0: of the children.
1: The Minister for the Pacific says Australia is facing competition for influence in the region as the government works to secure a new strategic pact with Fiji. Pat Conroy and Foreign Minister Penny Wong are in Fiji this week, where they've signed a fuel agreement and are working to lock in a security pact. Similar negotiations with Vanuatu are facing challenges as China seeks to secure its own agreement. Mr Conroy acknowledges there is a contest.
2: We do face a permanent contest. Many countries, including China, are seeking to assert influence in the region. The communique from the 2022 Pacific Island Forum Leaders Summit said clearly the Pacific should partner with other Pacific nations for their security. We're working very hard to ensure that we're the partner of choice.
1: Teachers union members in the ACT have voted to take industrial action in an attempt to force an improved pay offer from the Territory Government. Australian Education Union members are planning a series of actions in Canberra public schools. ACT branch president Angela Burrows says that will start with a ban on teacher comments in student report cards and parent-teacher interviews from next Thursday, with a two-hour strike to follow later in the month.
3: A short stop work meeting on Friday, the 22nd of May. In this first phase, just a couple of hours, but I do need to warn listeners that if we don't get any meaningful progress, it's possible that we will escalate to full-day strike.
1: St John Ambulance ACT says the rollout of automated defibrillators across every Canberra suburb could be a world first. St John's is partnering with Good Loop Mutual and Streetbeat and received donations of more than $500,000 to fund the rollout of publicly accessible automated external defibrillators. AEDs are easy-to-use devices which deliver an electric shock to restart the heart during sudden cardiac arrest. Martin Fisk says 47 AEDs have already been installed, with 77 more to be rolled out across Canberra by the end of the year.
4: We may well be one of the first cities in the world to have a publicly accessible AED in every residential suburb.
1: Sport, and Victorian Premier Jacinta Allen has overturned a decision cancelling live screenings of the FIFA Men's World Cup at Federation Square, with Socceroos games now to be played live on the big screen. Ms Allen says she disagrees with the initial decision made by the Melbourne Arts Precinct, which banned the screenings, and she says the World Cup should bring people together. The state government says it's also looking at other events and sites to show next month's matches during the World Cup. Meanwhile, defending champions Paris Saint-Germain are through to the final of European Soccer's Champions League after a 1-1 draw to beat Bayern Munich 6-5 on aggregate in their semi-final. Ousmane Dembele opened the scoring for PSG within 3 minutes. Harry Kane then scored in injury time for the German club to set up a frantic few seconds before the final whistle. Paris Saint-Germain will play Arsenal for the title at the end of May. And briefly, in local sport, Canberra Raiders halfback Ethan Sanders says it will be a boost to have Hudson Young back in the side when they take on the Panthers in Canberra on Sunday. Young has been sidelined for 2 games while serving a suspension for a careless high tackle in the Raiders' win over the Melbourne Storm. Partly cloudy and a top of just 12 degrees in Canberra today. Tomorrow, morning frost, partly cloudy and a top of 15. Right now, it's 9 degrees at the airport and in Tuggeranong, but still feels closer to 2 degrees. It's 8 degrees in Dixon. ABC News.
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8: Good morning to you. Happy Thursday. Windy day, but sun is shining and blue skies. I can see a bunch more clouds now. They seem to be growing. Oh, well, still a beautiful time in the capital. I do hope your day is off to an excellent start. And thanks very much for spending some of it with us. You are not going to regret it, because this half hour, Caroline and I are taking on your domestic disasters and hopefully providing you a few household hacks. Specifically today, looking at how to get oil out of your clothes, oil stains. Yeah, pesky things, aren't they? And you think that all is lost. Well, it doesn't have to be that way. No, no longer are we going to adopt that attitude to problems in the house. Ever since our brown sugar experiment worked rather successfully, and that was thanks to you. Thanks to all of you who texted in. I think it was definitely the piece of bread.

0: in the jar with the sugar, that was the best way to get it back to its normal consistency. So we've been running that experiment for a week, actually. Caroline and I have 4 jars of sugar sitting near our desks, and anyone who walks past says, "What on earth is going on there?" And let me tell you, we take an awful lot of delight in introducing a new person to the brown sugar experiment every single day. It's a good talking point. I don't know why they're asking. They should be listening to the show. But anyway, we're happy to share the joy. Yes, and if you've got a domestic disaster that you need help solving, give us a call in about 10 minutes or so. But first, we are going to be heading to the National Gallery, which is announcing a major new acquisition, an artwork by American photographer Francesca Woodman, who during her very short life produced a prolific body of work that influenced the direction of the art form and made her widely regarded as one of the most important artists working in the United States in the 1970s. Magda Keeney is the National Gallery's head curator of international art. Good morning, Magda. Welcome.
1: Good morning. Thank you so much for having me.
0: The work that the gallery has acquired is called Blueprint for a Temple. Can you describe for us what it looks like?
1: Yes, absolutely. Though my description will not do justice, and you need to come down and see this magnificent work. It's a very large-scale, monumental collage temple that the photographer Francesca Woodman assembled from 24 diazotype prints. And diazotype prints are blue. They're known as blueprints. So it's this very large classical temple. It's based on a temple at the Acropolis in Greece. And it's over 4 metres in height.
0: Oh, it's so big.
1: It's really big.
0: Yeah, I've looked at a lot of her photography work online, and she had quite an interesting style. It seemed very playful with light, and she was doing things that I guess were probably considered quite innovative at the time.
1: Look, absolutely. Francesca Woodman, I mean, she's best known, I think, for a style of working in small-scale silver gelatin prints, and their prints in which she'd often use her own body in a sort of conceptual performative practice that was really interesting, particularly at that time, you know, the second wave of feminism and women artists in front of and behind the camera, kind of exploring femininity and the female body. But staging is really important in her work. Also, Italian art and culture and surrealism. And I think you see that this large work is quite different, made in 1980. It's a real breakthrough. So she moves away from these small-scale kind of intimate silver gelatin prints, and she starts, she creates these kind of 2 monumental temples, one of which is now owned by the National Gallery, but still that are you know, exploring classicism in art, that are looking at photography as a kind of constructed medium, that still explore the presentation of the female body, because at the heart of the temple are these incredible caryatid figures that sort of hold up the temple of the structure of the temple in the work.
0: Yes, it sounds like she liked to work in extremes, going from very small works to very large works.
1: absolutely. And she sort of noted that. She says, you know, she wanted to move away from the, in her diaries, you know, Francesca was a prolific diarist and writer and planned her works out in diaries and journals. And she said she wanted to move away from these sort of intimate small studies to something, you know, lofty, something that was that took on the subject of art.
0: How great. What does it take for the gallery to acquire something like this? What did you have to do?
1: Look, we acquired the work about a year ago, last June, and I think it's really incredible because in that time, not only do we want to bring, you know, in international art, you know, our focus is as a reference point for international art for Australian audiences and communities, and we want to, you know, bring in acquiring the most important art and artists for our communities, we want to get them on display. And so this is a really big work. So the process of making the acquisition, you know, I have spent a lot of time working around Francesca Woodman's practice. So I knew of this incredible work. Its whereabouts had been unknown for quite a long time. And it was rediscovered by the Woodman Foundation, who are the organization in New York who look after her practice and hold her archives. And so we, this work, which she made in 1980 and exhibited once in her lifetime, was kind of rediscovered. And we were able to bring it to Australia. And then we've just worked really hard, and that's been sort of a collaboration across a lot of our teams, across conservation, you know, registration, mount cutting and framing in our workshop. Because when you come and see it and you see the scale, it's really impressive, but its presentation in this beautiful white frame is also stunning. So yeah, it's been an incredible year.
0: It sounds like it. How fortunate that it was found first of all, and it was still in excellent condition. How much did it cost? What's a work like this worth?
1: Look, the National Gallery, you know, we're really proud that we, in our annual reports, we kind of detail costs and stuff of works of art. So that's information that we sort of, that you could find there. But I think the great thing about this work was a purchase, but because I had worked quite closely with the foundation and on Francesca's practice for some time, coming with the purchase was a concurrent gift of three of her really beautiful, important silver gelatin prints. So we made the purchase, but we've also been able to supplement that with these really important prints, so that in the acquisition, not only do you get this moment of breakthrough and resolution in the, you know, monumental temple, but you'll be able to see it in context of her broader practice and her practice in the silver gelatin prints.
0: So, you're hearing from Magda Keeney, the National Gallery's Head Curator of International Art. We're talking about Francesca Woodman, American photographer who worked in the 70s and the 80s in the US, and a major new acquisition of one of her artworks that the gallery now has and is on display. Very tragically, Woodman died by suicide when she was just 22 years old. She left behind, it sounds like, an unusually large body of work for someone so young, Magda.
1: Yeah, look, it's really interesting. Certainly, Francesca had a compressed career. She worked for only about 9 years. And as you say, yes, that time of her practice was as a relatively young artist. But she, the resolution that she brought to her practice, a prodigious practice, I think is really incredible. And of course, you know, in the history of art, I think often, you know, women artists, for lots of different reasons. I mean, there's a particular context for the short nature of Francesca's practice, but women artists, you know, often have these sort of compressed careers, and it's for lots of different reasons. That's right. She did work for a relatively short time, but nonetheless produced, you know, this intensely important body of work, and was just so committed to her practice, you know, a resolute artist. And I think you see that, for instance, coming back to the work that we have in Canberra, you know, working on that scale, I think we take for granted now that photographs, you know, are large scale and you know, big prints and stuff. But, you know, at the time Francesca made this work in 1980, photography didn't look like that. So she's really innovating. You know, she's really using the tools of photography, you know, the structures of photography, the techniques and processes of photography to create these important breakthroughs that really redefine the medium, and that sort of come out of nowhere, that come from her creative vision.
0: Yeah, wow, what an impressive artist. Well, good on you. I'll be keen to check out her artwork at the gallery. Is it on display today?
1: Look, absolutely. It's on display as part of a really fantastic collection-based display we've got on that's called Blueprints for Temples. So the name comes from, Francesca's Blueprint for a Temple too. And it's a collection display that spans chronology and cultures and mediums from the 3rd century right up to 2016 and celebrating another

0: really important acquisition by Julie Moretto, an incredible American painter and printmaker that's also highlighted and celebrated in the display. And it's on for a while. It's on right till the end of the year. And it really rewards coming back a few times and spending time in this contemplative space that explores kind of the figure in architecture, classical proportions, and classicism in art.
1: Awesome. Magda, thanks so much for your time this morning. Have a great day.
0: Not at all. Thank you so much for having me.
1: Bye-bye. Magda Keeney there, the National Gallery's Head Curator of International Art. Peter on the text line says, please, how much did the acquisition cost? Yeah, Magda didn't have the figure on her. She did say that we can find it. So we will look for it because I'd be interested to know that too, Peter. It certainly sounds like an impressive work. How much is it worth? We'll try and hunt that figure down for you and have some more information to share. Welcome to Domestic Disasters and Household Hacks. Yes, this all kicked off with the weapons-grade rock of hardened brown sugar that Caroline found in her pantry. I'm pleased to say our experiment to resurrect it has been wildly successful, and we can declare today that the best method to soften the brown sugar is putting a slice of bread with it inside an airtight container. Microwaving is good if you use the sugar straight away, but it's not the best long-term measure by any means because it'll just clump right back up again. And the slice of apple in an airtight container with the sugar, well, that was a bit of a fail. I'd like to invite you to share your own domestic disasters with us. Very shortly, Caroline will be demonstrating her skills as someone who can get any oil stain out of any piece of clothing. But first, here's another domestic disaster that our roving reporter Mary Good prepared for us earlier.
2: So I'm at home with my husband Tim, and we thought we'd tell the tale of the red T-shirt. Why don't you take us back to the beginning?
3: Well, it's a bit of an embarrassing story, but essentially, you know, I wear a lot of T-shirts in my day-to-day, and I thought, you know, this is one time I was actually saw it in the store. It was this like fancy style, like T-shirt, fancy in the sense of a color, right? Still just a T-shirt. And so it was a brand I normally wouldn't buy in a place I normally wouldn't buy clothes. And I was like, you know what? I'm going to treat myself to this shirt. And I brought it home and I was, you know, pretty proud of it until it went into the wash. And it turned out that the T-shirt was just so fancy and so red, it decided that it wanted to share some of that redness with the other clothes in the wash.
2: And it just kept on going. We tried to stop it sharing its lovely red colour with our white pants, our white shorts. I think also some other white pants of mine and maybe a white T-shirt or two. We seem to have the same universal pink hue over quite a few of our clothing items. But we did try to stop it running.
3: Yeah, we did. It was actually like, I know people say you shouldn't, you know, mix colours and whites, but like, I'd never had that experience before. And so this happened with this T-shirt and I was like, oh, okay, shouldn't have done that. And then I think we ran it like two or three times through the machine by itself until we were pretty confident that, you know, there's no way any other color is going to come out of this. And then it struck again. I think it might have been the shorts that time. And I think the most impressive part about it was that the color was even across everything. Like it wasn't getting weaker to the point where, and again, I'm getting ahead of the story a little bit here. You bought this white pair of pants and lo and behold, they end up in the machine with the forbidden red T-shirt. Normally it's in the sin bin. It gets kept in the corner of the laundry in its own basket, but somehow in just the chaos of washing everything, it went in there. And, you know, I wasn't even mad. I was impressed at the color that came out. Your pants came out the same color as my shorts from months ago. So I almost thought, maybe this is a magic T-shirt. Like maybe there's some lore to this T-shirt. And then when you saw the pants, you know, you weren't so impressed. And the T-shirt, let's just say, it's no longer with us.
2: Finally, we learnt after quite a few washes. But now we have some even-hued pink clothing. We have some white pants, some white shorts, a few white T-shirts. Well, pink now. We could all wear them together.
3: Or we could not.
1: Mary Good And Tim, yes, the story of the red T-shirt that just was determined to stain all of their other clothes. Caroline, do you think you can help with that one?
4: I don't think I can. I'm a one-trick pony, but I love the idea of the good family going out all in the same hue of pink.
1: It's sort of like very, a nice apricot.
4: It's very Sound of Music, like all dressing up in the same clothing made from the same drapes.
1: Yes, it is actually. And we did see Mary's salmon-coloured pants.
4: But when she introduced us first to say, I've got this white pair of pants I bought and I love them. They're so beautiful. They're so crisp. They're so white.
1: Not anymore. No, they're still salmon. Beautiful.
4: They
1: they're
4: look
1: just a
4: great.
1: Totally different colour.
4: They look fantastic.
1: I don't know if you can reverse this problem, but if anyone out there has ever tried, I guess you could just use a whole heap of bleach, but is that a bad idea?
4: I think Mary's used things too. I think they tried vinegar and all sorts of stuff and it didn't.
1: This one is above our pay grade, but someone will know. If you get a red sock or a red T-shirt in the wash with your whites, is there any way back? 0467 922 666. Caroline, you do have an answer to the dilemma of what to do when you get an oil stain. And you're actually carrying an apricot-coloured sweater with you today.
4: Exactly. I want to join the good family. Well, and who wouldn't? I stained this deliberately last night, but I washed it because, you know, when you wash your clothes and it's got an oil stain on it, it will often set the fat into the fabric.
1: Oh, yeah, it just becomes so much harder to get it out.
4: Yeah. Hydrophobic nature of the lipids or the fats. They don't like water, so you put them in the washing machine and it repels the water, repels the detergent. So now that it's, and if it's gone through the dryer, apparently it's permanent. I popped this in the dryer this morning, so let's see.
1: You really wanted to make it hard for yourself.
4: And apparently polyester and nylon, any fabrics that are made from petroleum polymers have more of an affiliation to oils, so they're harder to get oil stains out of too.
1: Huh, okay. So what's the best thing to spill your oil on then?
4: Oh, I guess someone you don't like. Now that it's set, what we want to do is we want to put more olive oil on it or a fat on it and rub it into the stain.
1: More oil on the oil stain.
4: Yes, because what we're going to do is we're going to reactivate the fats in the stain. And the first time I did this.
1: It feels very counterintuitive, doesn't it?
4: In front of my husband saying I was going to fix his shirt. He was like, what are you doing? Because I poured a whole lot of olive oil on. So I've got my olive oil here. You can see the stain.
1: Okay, she's pouring it on. It's a very large stain, actually. Oh, my goodness. More oil is being poured onto the existing set oil stain on Caroline's sweater.
4: I will not treat the stain on the back because there's two stains I've put on. We'll keep that as control. We've got to have some control.
1: Yeah, it's a sophisticated experiment that we're running here. You're actually now just pouring more oil on there. Was there not enough in that first batch?
4: It's just like when you're eating bread.
1: What is going on?
4: You can't have too much.
1: Okay, like, so it's now really it's quite a massive oil hand. Stain that we've got.
4: Yeah.
1: Okay, and this is going to help.
4: Yeah, so this is reactivating the fats who feel like they might be in love with the fabric. They're like, oh, no, I really like these guys better. I remember you guys. We used to be in a bottle together.
1: So, but you actually have made the size of the stain larger. Is that by design? You were supposed to do that?
4: Well, not really, but it's all going to come out because now I've put some detergent, just washing up detergent that you have at your sink.
1: Yeah, and now you're rubbing this on top of the oil layer.
4: So now that the fats have reactivated this oil stain, we just use a little bit of washing up detergent over the top of this reactivated oil stain.
1: Someone on the text line has just said, Caroline is giving some hard home shopping vibes with her explanations. I'm waiting for her to tell me that for only four small payments of $19.95 plus shipping and handling, that solution could be mine today.
4: Also, we'll send a free set of steak knives that are handy for cutting out said stains and pretending that you're going with that cutout look with your cutout jeans.
1: Yeah, it's always like an excess of things that they promise on those ads, isn't there?
4: I love watching those.
1: I've never engaged. I've never called the number.
4: I've never called the number, but if there's anything blingy, I will watch it for very long periods of time. It's like a trance.
1: It's now quite soapy.
4: Yeah, so it's very soapy. So now I'm just going to, in water that is very well removed from anything in the studio.
1: So you're dunking it into, and it, does the water have to be any particular temperature?
4: Warm is best.
1: Warm.
4: Yeah, it's
1: hot,
4: like
1: boiling, yeah, or just warm?
4: Just warm. It's just like when you wash your plates. It does better in hot soapy water than it does.
1: Very true.
4: Yeah.
1: On an unrelated topic, I usually select the cold water option when I'm washing my clothes.
4: Me too.
1: And now I wonder if perhaps they're not as clean as they would be if I use the warm water option.
4: Oh, that's a good thing for us to dive into.
1: We could do that as a separate experiment.
4: Listen, I'm thinking we need to dive into swabbing things and putting them on agar plates and growing them.
1: Yeah, our colleagues are going to be thrilled. Oh, actually, Julie, in the meantime, has a response to my query as to whether bleach would work to resurrect Mary's white jeans. Don't use bleach, says Julie. You can get colour run and soak your stained clothes in hot water with it. Works quite well, but only on certain fabrics. Oh, thanks, Julia.
4: It's wet.
1: What are we looking at now, Caroline?
4: This is wet. But you can't really see, you can't see a stain, can you, like within the wet?
1: I can see like a shadow of something that's lighter than the stain around it.
4: I'm excited to let this dry and then we can feedback to people what actually happened.
1: And so it should work as soon as it's dry.
4: Yeah.
1: That oil stain should be gone.
4: Yep.
1: And all you used was olive oil.
4: More olive oil.
1: And dishwashing detergent.
4: Yep.
1: Does it have to be olive oil?
4: No.
1: Could I use avocado oil, yep, or sunflower oil?
4: This was just the oil or coconut oil, I guess.
1: So it doesn't have to be exactly the same type of oil that you stained it with?
4: Yeah, no. It
1: can just be any oil.
4: No, I always use olive oil because I've always got it on the bench.
1: Don't use your good quality olive oil then. Just use.
4: We have used extra virgin oil today.
1: You brought out the fancy stuff.
4: Maybe don't mention that to any of my family. And it's rich in antioxidants. For cholesterol and cholesterol free.
1: Oh, so your shirt is going to be exceptionally healthy now.
4: It's going to have a great...
1: Clean and healthy. So exactly. We will know soon, I think, if this has been a success.
4: Yeah.
1: Maybe we should go put it under the hand dryer in the bathroom, in the toilet.
4: Got a hand dryer in the bathroom?
1: Oh, I don't know. Maybe we don't. Because then we'd have a quick answer. But we should let it dry naturally. I feel like that's part of the process.
4: Yeah. Yeah, I'm sorry it's an elongated process.
1: No, it makes it even more
4: exciting.
1: Imagine
4: if it doesn't work. Maybe wait until the results happen in case I've bum-steered you, which I have a reputation for doing.
1: Yeah, which we know. We know.
4: Oh, too well.
1: But you were so confident today. I have some faith in you, Caroline. We will see if our second experiment is a success. Thank you very much.
4: Pleasure.
1: Yes, other suggestions on the text line for how to get oil stains out of clothes. Greg and Garen says try eucalyptus oil. Ali says cover the greasy, oily spots with talcum powder. Roll up the garment, leave it for a day or so, then shake the talcum powder out of the garment and wash as usual. Can even be done on clothes you've already washed but you still see the stain on, says Ali. There we go. Someone else, yes, said I use dishwashing detergent and also the sun. Yeah, the sun natural bleach to get rid of a stain. Someone else, I use eucalyptus oil on oil stains. Then I scrub it with warm soap and water. So eucalyptus oil is also emerging as a bit of a fave on the text line. Caroline's nodding because she's used an oil this morning. Seems very counterintuitive, but it might just be the solution we need. Lee says, my mother-in-law used to use Mechanics Hand Degreaser. Well, that sounds like heavy grade, heavy duty stuff, Lee. We're hanging up the shirt to let it dry. We will update you on its progress, but it's 10:30, so let's get the headlines from Anna Vito.
5: Thanks, Saskia. ACT police are seeking witnesses and information following what they believe to have been the targeted shooting of two men in a car on College Street in Belconnen just before 3 a.m. on Anzac Day. They say both men took themselves to hospital with non-life-threatening injuries. Some legal experts say it will be difficult to prosecute Australian women accused of committing crimes overseas in connection with their alleged links to the Islamic State group. Four women and nine children are due to arrive in Australia. from Syria late this afternoon. Donald Trump has raised the prospect of an imminent peace deal with Iran despite stalled negotiations, claiming Iran wants to make a deal very much. There are now 8 confirmed or suspected cases of hantavirus linked to an outbreak on a cruise ship, which is suspected to have left 3 passengers dead. Teachers' union members in Canberra have voted to walk off the job at ACT Public Schools for 2 hours on the 22nd of May as part of industrial action over pay and conditions and stalled negotiations with the Territory Government. Snow is falling in elevated areas of New South Wales, Victoria and Tasmania today as a cold front descends on Australia's southeast. The Bureau of Meteorology says between 5 and 15 millimetres of snow is accumulating in alpine areas. Victoria's Premier Jacinta Allan has overturned a decision to cancel live screenings of the FIFA Men's World Cup at Melbourne's Federation Square. And American entrepreneur Ted Turner, who founded the world's first 24-hour news channel, CNN, has died at the age of 87. American actor Jane Fonda has paid tribute to the man who was also her ex-husband, calling him a swashbuckling pirate. Turner also owned professional sports teams in Atlanta, defended the America's Cup in yachting in 1977 and donated hundreds of millions of dollars to United Nations charities. A partly cloudy top of 12 degrees in Canberra today. It's reached 10 degrees at the airport now, but still only feels like 4, and I'll have more news at 11 o'clock.
1: That's a funny tribute, a swashbuckling pirate.
5: Yeah.
1: It's kind of nice, actually.
5: I'd take it.
1: Yeah. I didn't know that CNN had the first 24-hour news channel.
5: Oh, yeah, famously. Yeah, well. No one. It's their fault. All of this 24-hour news.
1: No. Yeah, they started something, expectation that there'll always be news delivered to you. That's wonderful.
5: Yeah, I mean, there's stories from, I think it was the Gulf War, of people in the White House turning on CNN to find out what was happening in the early sort of days of CNN, because they had people, as they still do, they had people everywhere, and it was such a new phenomenon to have live television pictures of, you know, tanks rolling in and all the rest of it.
1: Yeah, not having to wait for the paper the next morning to get the latest.
5: Or for the tapes to be sent back somewhere and filed, you
1: exactly.
5: know. So, yeah, it's been a hugely changing aspect of, I guess, the way we access news and consume news. Yeah. Ted Turner, the founder of CNN.
1: Thank you, Mr. Turner. Wow, what a legacy. Do you want to help us solve our cryptic clue?
5: Sure, why not?
1: It's a fun one this morning. Hello, Caroline.
4: Hello. Hello, Anna.
5: Hello.
4: Today you're guessing the name of a young man who has just finished his first year in the job. My friend Jane knows where he's from.
6: From the Windy City.
4: What's it like there, out of interest, Jane?
6: The Windy City is mighty pretty, but they ain't got what we got.
4: When a colleague... It was a fisherman's ring, to be precise. Today's answer was moved to tears. His hometown purchased his childhood home as a historic site, just like one Saskia Mabin, who played reporter as a kid. His siblings have also spilled the tea, saying he played at his job as a kid too. But what is he like? NPR talked to a colleague.
7: I said to him, do you know him? And he said to me, who, Bob?
4: A Peruvian citizen. In fact, he's the first Peruvian to do the job. He might promote a conduit of grace to the dugout. The Italians have their thoughts on him.
7: One of the Italians said that he was the least American of the Americans.
4: The releaser of doves, he has achieved peak influencer with a moment from his trip from Africa going viral. Recently, he travelled to the majority Muslim country of Algeria. He is a fan of Aurelio's Pizza, I think, and the team known as Pale Hose, and of a canonised Augustine. He's considered an outsider by many. His brother is favoured by a world leader. He rocks a frock and said he is not afraid, which is indicated by some moves he's just made in...
8: Almost Heaven, West Virginia.
4: And you may have heard from Ross Solly this morning, he's had trouble with the bank believing he is who he says he is. Do you know who we're talking about, Anna?
5: I think we're talking about the Pope. Pope Leo, specifically.
1: Wait, here we go. There's my crowd applauding you. Well done. Yeah, known to some as Bob, simply.
4: Yes, his first name was Robert in the beginning, and then Bob, And now Pope Leo.
5: There you go.
4: There you go. Well done, Anna. Thank you so much. Anna Vito in the newsroom there. Why did you choose the Pope today for the cryptic clue?
5: Because I heard this little snippet from a father who has worked with him.
4: Father, this is Father James Martin.
5: Yes.
4: Speaking to the broadcaster NPR.
9: Did you know Pope Leo before he became Pope?
7: I did a little bit. I was helping out ABC News during the conclave, and I was so excited because I knew him. It's amazing to see someone you know dressed up like the Pope coming out on that balcony. Yeah.
9: And dressed up like the Pope?
7: I went back to the Jesuit community, and I was so excited, and I said, I can't believe that he was at my table. And they said, no, Jim, you were at his. He is a great guy. I'll tell you, after he was elected, I was speaking to an Augustinian priest. I said to him, do you know him? And he said to me, who, Bob? I've known him for 40 years. And I said, what's he like? And he said, well, he's kind, he's smart, he's prayerful, he's a good listener, but he's no pushover. One of my favorite lines was among the Italians, one of the Italians said that he was the least American of the Americans.
9: Do you ever accidentally call him Bob?
7: Never.
9: Yeah.
4: So good.
5: I just thought that was so sweet, and I thought we needed to share it.
4: 1 year in the job.
5: Yeah, big job too.
4: Yeah, very big job. Thank you very much, later. Caroline O'Brien. Yes, she can do many things. She can write you a cryptic clue, and she can help you get an oil stain out of your clothes. It's actually looking pretty good. The sweater is drying slowly, and I think... so far, so good. Liz says, I use Nifty Spray on oil stains, spray on, rub gently and wash as normal. Robert says, I'm going to try the bread method that we used with our brown sugar in our cream biscuits that have gone soft on the outside. Put them in an airtight container and I'll see if it works. Robert, please report back. Tell us what you find. And Julia says, you should just check in with Sharon Lush. She has a book. She knows how to get rid of any stains from red wine to biro to oil. And she used to do a regular advice spot on ABC Radio. Yes, I believe she was a regular on James Valentine's afternoon show in Sydney. And yes, the font of all wisdom, indeed. I think her book is probably on many of our bookshelves and is regularly referred to. Coming up very shortly, we'll be checking in with Kim Hoon, resident philosopher, host of the Sunday Brunch program. This is Shakira. Get your hips shaking.

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2: Hello to my dear friend, Kim Hoon. Good morning.
3: Good morning to you, Saskia.
2: It's nice to see you. It's always good to have you along. We have such interesting conversations.
3: And today's no exception. I've had this in mind for a while, this topic, but particularly with the onset of basketball and soccer season, many parents and carers and grandparents will know it's just they've just kicked off, or there's been a tip-off on those comps. I've been thinking about competition. Competition, what it's worth, where it comes from, is it natural?
2: Are you a competitive person, Kim?
3: Well, I was hoping to ask you first.
2: Beat you to it.
3: Competition, the instinct and the energy that is competitive energy pops up in me at odd and unpredictable times. Off the top of my head, our Christmas family ping pong game, I was very competitive. My sister-in-law pointed it out, and for no good reason. We play ping pong quite regularly, but it was a tight match. I was with my nephew, sister-in-law was with my son, and I was really got into lockdown mode, and it was noticeable. And so I was competitive then, and I'm competitive about on the sidelines. Oddly enough, if I'm watching sport, local sport, or kids, I'll always commentate. I can't stop. My son
2: really
3: hates it, but I think it started when I heard Adam Shirley commentating the Prime Minister's 11 once, and I was so impressed about him as his journalist, but as a cricket commentator.
2: And you got so invested.
3: I've got invested, and I don't know if I'm trying to be competitive with Adam. I could never get to that level. But I can't help it now. So I've tried to suppress competition.
2: Should you though? I mean, I totally relate to the ping pong table tennis competitive feeling, because that is when I have felt the most competitive.
3: When nothing's at stake.
2: Yeah, when nothing's at stake. You know, I'm literally playing with my siblings in the garage during the summer school holidays. It's not an important competition. There's no prize except for pride and glory, of course, and I would feel so passionately about winning anytime I pick up a table tennis paddle. And I think against you, Kim, I probably would not stand a chance. But I relate to that feeling, and I haven't often felt that way in other sports. Maybe netball when I was a child, but not as much.
3: Oddly, you talk about netball and playing it. Oddly enough, I try to suppress the competitive spirit when I'm playing sport, because I feel like I'll be out of control. I link it to losing a cool-headedness.
2: But isn't a little bit of competitiveness good?
3: I think so. I think so. But I'm trying not to lose it. It is a bit, I'm happy to go into this, it's a bit person and context specific. It does lead me to the question of where it comes from, whether it's instinctive. I think parental influence has a lot to do with competition. And as I remember a couple of really important interviews that I've done on Sunday Brunch with migrants, basically, and kids of migrants, I've got a brief grab for you. One's from Susa Ihas, a trailblazing trans Canberran and hard rocker, bass player for Transistor Groove. On the Sunday Brunch Mother's Day special, she's coming on to talk about her trans daughter. But she's of Hungarian descent, and she talks in this grab about what her parents expected of her when she was a him. And I was also recently directed towards an interview I did with the third best beach body in the world, a bodybuilder, because there was a bodybuilding competition on recently. And this guy, his name's Viet Duong. He was Vietnamese. He weighed less than 60 kilos and was 6'4" when he was in year 11, 12. And he became the third best beach body in the world. He looks amazing. I wrote a piece about him some years ago. It got hundreds of thousands of views because it had pictures of him. And he talks about what his parents expected of him too. Have a listen, Saskia.
4: My parents were very disappointed because European parents are like very much like,

0: My son's better than your son. My son's going to be a doctor.
1: My mum was saying I was too skinny. The Asian culture liked to compare. So I got compared to my brother a lot. They were just like, oh, no, I'm so fit and he's not so skinny. You need to look like him. So I was like, all right. And started going from there and getting into the fitness and diet and eating and all that sort of stuff and stuck with it ever since.
2: There you go.
3: Two migrants and kids of migrants talking about how they were raised and the pressures put upon them. I always remember that line from Viet, Asian parents like to compare. It's so powerful and succinct.
2: Do you feel that way, Kim?
3: Well, this is why I say it's context specific. I mean, Sousa said that all European parents, they want you to be doctors. And I've met South Sudanese parents who put massive pressure on their kids to perform. I don't think that sort of pressure and that desire to compete, to get into certain schools, to do extra classes, to get the awards, to get into degrees. And the link to migrants is not ethnicity or culturally specific, but rather a context in which there are parents who have given up an extraordinary amount for their children. If you wanted to use economic terms, that they've invested this incredible amount of energy, of desire. Often they've foregone their status from the old country too, and income, but it's all okay because I'm doing this for my kids. And in economic terms, they want the return.
2: Mm.
3: So I'm really ambivalent about this being a migrant kid too. I think there are times when it's absolutely disastrous, and I've met people who've cracked under that pressure. And we don't often hear those stories. We hear about the successful migrants. My guess is there's many more stories where children have cracked under the pressure of their parents. But at other times I've seen, there's the famous book Battle Hymn of the Tiger Mum about a Yale professor who wrote about being an Asian American, and she went to Disneyland. There's a picture of her in the book about having to play the violin and practice the violin when they went to Disneyland, and the sheet music stuck on the TV. They couldn't go outside or even watch TV at Disneyland till they had that.
2: Oh, wow.
3: But there's the other side is for a lot of people, whether they be migrants or otherwise, it's just the water that they swim in. It's sort of funny. It's not a huge deal that arguably their parents were abusive. So I'm ambivalent, deeply ambivalent. There's something wonderful about it, but something deeply damaging and pernicious.
2: You're a father, Kim. What approach do you take to parenting and whether or not you encourage this sense of competitiveness?
3: Yeah, that's, I think about this a great deal. And my sense is that competition has its limits and it can be damaging, particularly to creativity, because competition and Asian parents like to compare. It means that you're measuring yourself up against someone else. And creativity is all about an expression of oneself and one experiences, one's emotions, one's thoughts. So you want a different measure there, and competition is often a bit narrow. So as a parent now of a wonderful son and stepson, we've always talked about Plato, Aristotle today. Aristotle has a wonderful turn.
2: Mixing it up.
3: Eudaimonia. And it's most often translated into flourishing. So that's what I try to promote rather than competition, flourishing. I think it's an excellent alternative because it's not a zero-sum game, flourishing. If someone else's flourishes, then that's only to one's credit too, and one appreciates watching someone else flourish, whether it be a kid or a colleague or anyone. Flourishing is just great, and it relates in Aristotle's understanding to living a virtuous and a good life. To living well.
2: If only we could all take that approach, because it's so hard, isn't it, not to compare yourself to your peers?
3: Well, it is. And it's sort of not. Do we really have to do that? I read a piece on, we're hoping to get the Indigenous marathon runners on this weekend on Sunday brunch. They're doing the Mother's Day Classic. It's also featuring on Saturday Breakfast. And I read a piece by way of preparation, but more because I didn't want to work on the
2: productive procrastination, as I like to call it.
3: East African runners. Sebastian Soares just broke the 2-hour barrier that often people thought would never be broken at the London Marathon.
2: I think there were three people, two

0: two people
1: Ethiopian
0: that broke
1: in his first marathon.
0: Yeah.
1: So
0: yeah.
1: All East Africans, and I read a wonderful piece on Aon magazine about that, and they talked about how everyone else in the Western world is very metric about their running and makes sense. Running's individual sport, right? But not the East Africans. They talk about sharing the energy was the great term. So they'll run in groups. They'll share the energy, take leads, and get to the front and take turns. And they have a far more communal approach to running. So it made me think about competition too. Is it really the way to get results?
0: Well, it did work for them, sort of. Yeah, I guess not being competitive ended up making them the most competitive on the world stage.
1: Absolutely, made them incredible winners.
0: Caroline, my producer, says Freudenfreude is the German word for taking joy in others' joy, which is a little bit what you're talking about.
1: Oh, that's a great term. And so many of us know Schadenfreude, which is taking joy in others' misery. I much prefer Freudenfreude.
0: We want the other one.
1: So, I think it's really a key question. How do we succeed? How do we flourish in life? And I think competition plays some part in that, but maybe more part than it deserves.
0: I like this. I want you to reflect on this in your own life. Certainly, if I think to my school days, Kim, our competition very much encouraged. We were told what our ranking was in the class in terms of our academic results. And then you were encouraged to climb higher in the ranking, and you would be regularly updated as to what your number was. So the systems, I think, that we exist in do encourage this.
1: I think so. And, you know, there's often in classes too, in the old days, you'd sit. When I was at school, there was a teacher that even sat us in class, so that the best, so-called best kids sat at the front.
0: Oh.
1: And

0: As philosophers, the eagles told us to take it easy. We're in good company. Thank you, Ian, and thank you, Kim. You can catch Kim on the Sunday Brunch program this weekend and on the mornings program on Thursdays for a very special Thursday thought. Bernadette from Kayleen called in earlier. Hiya, Bernadette.
1: Oh, hi, Saskia. I've got a little it might not help in Mary's situation, but I had a hair moment where the hairdresser didn't put the cape over properly and dye went on my light pink shirt.
0: Okay, so anyway, if you weren't listening earlier, Mary's situation is that there was a red shirt accidentally in the wash with all the whites, and Mary's pristine new white jeans are now a very fashionable shade of apricot. What did you do, Bernadette, when you got hair dye on your clothes?
1: Well, I can't promise this will help, but I went into a local supermarket and I got some dye off. It's not the product name, just some kind of take the dye off in the hair section. And I soaked my light pink T-shirt with this dark sort of brownie dye on it overnight in a whole packet of this product.
0: Oh, gosh.
1: And it came off.
0: It worked. And did you need to use the whole packet, or do you think you went overboard just for good measure, Bernadette?
1: Yeah, I kind of thought, one and done, Saskia. I'm not going back in. You know what I mean? Like,
0: yes. Let's not waste time here.
1: Yeah, let's just go for it. And anyway, it was kind of like, it was about the size of a dinner plate. I mean, it really was a serious kind of moment there.
0: Big stain.
1: Yeah, because I had to go and buy a Cheap and Cheerful to go home in.
0: Oh, gosh.
1: But anyway, it did come off. Now, I can't promise this will happen, but two things, like, it was quite a dark dye, it was a light-coloured T-shirt, and it was a hair product.
0: Mm.
1: And the other really quick thing is, if you're somewhere and you get oil or food, duck into a supermarket or somewhere you can buy actual washing-up liquid. It's designed to take food off.
0: Yes, as we've been discovering with Caroline, this is going to be life-changing for me, Bernadette. The number of times I've had an oil stain and I've just thought that it was all over for that item of clothing, I'm learning it's not the case. Bernadette, lovely to hear from you.
1: Yeah,
0: thanks
1: and really
0: for the call.
1: Yeah, take the oil off. You know, my husband used to do a lot of work in his car. That take the oil off product, also good.
0: Okay.
1: Stinks a bit. Hair a lot, but it's good. Okay.
0: If you can put up with the smell, that's a good option. Bernadette, you have a good one too. 1-300-681 is our number. There's only a few more minutes left of the program. Hi, Woz. How are you today?
2: Have you got me?
0: Yes, I do indeed. You called in earlier, but then you were very busy suddenly, and we were going to chat about the story of the so-called ISIS brides.
2: Yes, look, indeed. And funnily enough, as I said to your good producer, Caroline, I had to abort that particular conversation to go and stick my head under the sink of a place that is actually offered to refugees. So I had a nice chat with an Afghanistan group of people there.
0: Oh, good on you, Woz. And what's your view on all of this?
2: Oh, look, Saskia, I find it, I mean, obviously it's media worthy, but it's got a really extensive coverage about a group of people who've probably, from a societal point of view, from speaking collectively, have made a couple of bad choices, and they probably just want to come back and live a normal life, and we've got far more, I think probably far more dangerous criminals that are firebombing, you know, tobacco stores and nightclubs, than a group of people who probably just want a safe and secure life.
0: Mm. It's a good point, Woz, and I think it's going to be an interesting afternoon when they arrive in Melbourne and Sydney, and we'll see what happens from there. Look, we're going to have to wrap it up because we're almost upon the news, but Woz, I'm so glad you could chat. You have an excellent day.
2: You too, and I hope they're treated well when they get back.
0: Woz from Warramanga there. Yes, thank you so much for your company this morning, everybody. It's been a really fun day. We'll do it all again tomorrow. But right now, it's 11 o'clock. Time for the news.
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4: It's been a year of living gratefully.
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0: avert looming shortages and bring down gas bills by shielding Australia from international prices. The scheme will apply to all producers, requiring them to reserve a percentage of the gas produced each year for Australian use. Queensland's three LNG ventures would be subject to new export permits. The announcement comes just weeks after the government killed off a campaign to increase taxes on gas giants in next week's budget.
1: Women and children with links to the Islamic State group say they're excited to return to Australia, but the Federal Police is warning some of the women will be arrested when they touch down late this afternoon. ABC correspondent Bridget Rollison is on board the same flight to Melbourne.
2: I'm on a Qatar Airways flight with a group of Australian women and children who have been linked to the Islamic State group. Now, these Australian women with children, there is at least three women and at least six children on board. They are accompanied by an uncle of theirs as they try to make their way back to Australia. They have been stuck in a Syrian refugee camp for years now. We were speaking to some of those women at the airport before they got on the flight. They told us that they're very excited to get back to Australia. They said that the thing they miss the most is having a latte, and they miss the coffee.
1: Australia's financial crime watchdog has launched a probe into gambling company Tabcorp over concerns about its ability to manage money laundering and terrorism financing risks. AUSTRAC will initially focus on whether Tabcorp has a compliant anti-money laundering and counter-terrorism financing program, is adhering to that program, and is appropriately monitoring customers. Tabcorp says it's fully committed to collaborating with AUSTRAC on uplifting the company's money laundering and terrorism financing risk maturity. ACT police are calling for witnesses to a double shooting in Canberra's north in the early hours of Anzac Day. They say two men were shot just before 3 a.m. on Anzac Day morning while travelling in a car along College Street in Belconnen. They took themselves to hospital to receive treatment for non-life-threatening injuries. Police say they believe the shootings were a targeted incident, and they're calling for anyone to get in contact who may have observed suspicious behaviour in the morning of Anzac Day near Benjamin Way. Frontline Aboriginal Services are pushing back on the NT government's claims about child protection failings in response to the death of five-year-old Kumanjai little baby in Alice Springs. Yesterday, the NT Child Protection Minister Robin Kaye says there was an absolute reluctance in her department to remove Aboriginal children from unsafe environments, while also saying she was unable to comment on Kumanjai little baby's case. The head of the North Australian Aboriginal Justice Agency, Ben Grimes, says the NT government has failed to fix problems in its prison systems and massive housing shortages, and is refusing to face up to those issues.
3: Certainly the issues with the child protection system are bigger than any one particular staff member or their actions, and part of our concern is that this may be used as an excuse to divert attention from where the real issues lie.
1: Students at Canberra Public Schools will receive report cards without comments from their teachers this term as part of the Australian Education Union planned industrial action in the ACT. ACT branch members, including teachers and administrative staff, have voted unanimously to take action, including a two-hour strike on the 22nd of May. Branch President Angela Burrows says there will also be changes to report cards.
4: Parents won't expect those next week. They'll expect them towards the end of the term. They may look quite different, and putting a ban on parent-teacher interviews and things like that that might be attempted to substitute those comments.
1: Sport, and Canberra Raiders halfback Ethan Sanders says his partnership with Ethan Strange has been building nicely. Sanders has stepped up as the starting halfback this season after the departure of Jamal Fogarty to the Manly Warringah Sea Eagles at the end of last year. Sanders says he's working on being more assertive in games.
5: I sort of just learnt, especially over the last couple of weeks, that I've got to be in the game and coming at them for 80 minutes. Obviously, there's a lot of momentum changing in the game, so if you don't do it when you've got that momentum, you might not get that opportunity again.
1: Canberra's weather, partly cloudy, slight chance of a shower, westerly winds of 25 to 35 kilometres per hour and a forecast top of 12 degrees. The Bureau's issued a severe weather warning for damaging winds about the Snowy Mountains, Southern Ranges and South Coast from late this evening. Right now, 10 at the airport feels like 4.
6: So there I was in Auntie Jean's frock.
7: You go into this dangerous landscape.
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0: from Cambridge University's Zoological Museum, who writes very candidly, "If I sound excited about platypuses, it's because I am." Jack Ashby is fascinated by the utterly distinctive creatures that have evolved on our island continent. But nothing delights him as much as platypuses. And it is platypuses, by the way, not platypi, because it's a Greek word and not a Latin one. The British, when they first came to Australia, were confounded by the platypus, a creature that has a body like a mole, a bill like a duck, and feet like an otter, that lays eggs and yet suckles its young. Well, all that just threw out all their systems of animal classification out of whack. And the way they and the rest of the world dealt with their confusion was to all too often disparage Australia's wildlife as weird or even primitive. Australia was seen by them as a place with joke animals and, alarmingly, no pre-existing humans. Well, Jack Ashby doesn't think this is a very grown-up way to look at things. He sees platypuses and echidnas and Tasmanian devils and all our other creatures as noble, beautiful and fascinating. And he wants the world to know all about them. Jack's book is called Platypus Matters, The Extraordinary Story of Australian Mammals. Hi, Jack.
1: Hi, Richard. Thanks for having me today.
0: Your museum in Cambridge, this is Darwin's museum. What kind of stuff have you got in that museum?
1: We've got about 2 million specimens covering the whole of the animal kingdom, the whole of geological time, or biological time, I should say, the whole of the world. So, as you say, we've got a lot of Darwin specimens here. He was a student at Cambridge for a few years and ended up leaving his collections to the Cambridge Philosophical Society, which is one of the founding parts of our museum. So
0: you got stuff there from the voyage of the Beagle. Have you got like a turtle or something or a tortoise from the Beagle?
1: We have. And we've got what Darwin did when he came back from the Beagle is to partition off different groups of animals to different experts in those fields. Cambridge ended up with the fishes, which might not be the kind of the sexiest part of the Beagle collection. So we've got Darwin's fishes from the Beagle. We've also got the finches that came back from the Beagle, which are probably the most famous thing to come off the Beagle because Darwin's finches, I'm doing air quotes around Darwin's finches here, are perhaps the best example of how evolution worked in Darwin's eyes. So these are the Galapagos finches. A finch, it turns out, or one species of finch, flew from South America to the Galapagos Islands and there evolved into 14 different species with different beaks. So some beaks for big nut-cracking beaks for smashing seeds, some really fine beaks for pecking flowers. And Darwin used this as an example of adaptive radiation, to say this is how it evolved. But the reason I did air quotes is because our finches aren't actually collected by Darwin. They were collected by the captain Fitzroy and one of the crew, Fuller, who actually did a far better job than Darwin of labelling the specimens and where they came from.
0: So you're surrounded by all these wonderful specimens, and yet for you, it was the platypus that entirely enchanted you. Jack, tell me about this platypus. What was the first one you saw and how did you become so enchanted by it?
1: So the first platypus specimen I saw was actually in the museum in which I now work in Cambridge as an undergraduate many years ago. And our course in zoology was essentially you were given one group of animals per week and we'd have a load of lectures about that group and then we'd go to the museum for practical sessions with the specimens. And
0: so this was the week they wheeled out the monotremes, was
1: absolutely.
0: It?
1: Absolutely. And my lecturer, Adrian Friday, who's still around the museum, kind of absolutely sparked this. These are the most amazing animals that have ever evolved. I thought for me, and they are absolutely astonishing. And then platypuses and echidnas acted as a kind of gateway drug for me into the rest of Australian mammals.
0: Why did you love them so much?
1: They are astonishing. The things they can do are kind of unlike pretty much any other mammal on Earth. And they're kind of an evolutionary biologist's dream because they've got features, you know, evolution works by starting at its starting point in whatever group you're looking at and then kind of adding or subtracting from there. And platypuses have retained some features that other mammals haven't retained, like walking with bent elbows and knees and laying eggs, obviously. But on top of that, have layered these absolutely astonishing adaptations that you don't see elsewhere.
0: You see, when I was talking about this with my producer Nicola earlier on, she and I both distinctly recall in school when we were kids being taught that monotremes were not mammals. Now, we both have memories of this in school, and we're going back some decades now, I'm afraid.

0: to say, Jack, in this case. And so it's interesting to hear you call them mammals. Has there been a shift or something?
1: Well, absolutely. This was a major conundrum when platypuses and echidnas were first encountered by Europeans in the 1790s. Because, so I'm pretty sure you weren't at school in the 1790s, but the rules by which naturalists had arranged the world didn't allow for platypuses and echidnas to be considered mammals. But it was really confusing because they had fur, which was a defining feature of mammals, remains a defining feature of mammals.
0: They suckle their young.
1: They suckle their young, but with platypuses and echidnas, because they don't have nipples, it took a really long time to prove that indeed they do produce milk.
0: Sorry, so, they suckle without nipples? That must hurt.
1: Well, I guess it hurts less because what they're doing is they're almost sweating their milk out.
0: So really? Right.
1: So the reason it was problematic is that female platypuses only, only have large mammary glands whilst they're actually lactating. So people kept catching platypuses that they couldn't find the mammary glands, they couldn't find the nipples, therefore not a mammal. But it turns out that they spread to cover pretty much the whole of their bellies and even up round on their backs.
0: Really?
1: Their milk glands. And then they sweat them out into these little milk patches on their undersides, and the babies lap them up from there. And actually, if you think about it, platypuses, I guess, are most famous for their bills, right? You can't suckle with a bill, so you can't attach yourself to a nipple with a bill. So if they did have nipples, they would never have evolved beaks, is my contention, I guess.
0: So how do they latch on?
1: All they're doing is basically kind of sucking it up from wicked fur.
0: Right.
1: So the milk goes into the fur, and they kind of lap it up from there.
0: So this is one of the reasons why they caused such confusion when the Europeans encountered them for the first time. They have fur, like a mammal. They suckle their young, like a mammal, even though they don't have nipples. But they lay eggs. So that's the thing, right?
1: That was the biggest controversy, that it took nearly 90 years to prove that platypuses and echidnas lay eggs.
0: What do you mean? So, how long did it take? Couldn't they just go and look at it?
1: I mean, first thing to say is, obviously, the first colonists were asking Indigenous Australians, how do they reproduce? And Indigenous Australians were saying, they lay eggs. And
0: they go, oh, he's pulling my leg. Right.
1: They just didn't believe it. They just dismissed the people who have obviously known these species for 60,000 years or more.
0: So this is like a black swan event, in other words, isn't it? Or something like that, where you see, well, no one ever thought there could be a black swan until a black swan appeared.
1: Absolutely.
0: Right.
1: And so people were collecting platypuses and trying to stop. It was one of the biggest controversies of the 19th century, partly because it was so tied up with the idea of does evolution happen? You know, so Darwin's theory was published in 1859. So that 90-year fight for the platypus egg laying is right. It kind of surrounds Darwin's publication. But I think there were people who just weren't willing to accept that something that looked like a mammal could do something so kind of primitive, if you like, and reptilian, dragging our noble class down into the mud with belly dragging frogs and lizards and things like that, and just in a kind of political, social idea.
0: Because we're mammals, right.
1: Because we're mammals.
0: Right.
1: And also that just the idea that if you've got a group that show some kind of reptile-like characteristics and some mammal-like characteristics, so fur and eggs, for example, that would lend weight to the idea that species do change, that it's a kind of intermediate, which is not how we look at platypuses and echidnas now, but it's got features of both groups, which really adds weight to the evolution is true idea.
0: So in other words, they were confounding because they really taxed the European mind and all that kind of taxonomy they had of setting up this structure of how the animal kingdom was supposed to work. There's the platypus out there and there's the echidna out there that says that, well, you're going to have to sort of dismantle that and put it back together again.
1: Exactly. They broke the rules.
0: They're rebels. They're evolutionary rebels. So when was it you first caught sight of a real-life platypus in the wild, Jack?
1: It was on the 23rd of December 2005. And I was in Tasmania, and we'd been... In fact, I was there, like, I don't know if I'm alone in this, but I hope a lot of kind of naturalists or nature-loving people have these kind of... I will use the word bucket list, but I think that may be dismissive a bit more. But, like, there are species you want to see, and platypuses, since that undergraduate class, had been at the top of my list of I must see the species. And so as soon as I got a job, that was the target. You know, save enough money to fly to Tasmania and see some platypuses. And we'd been there about a week or so, and we'd been doing the overland track, which is kind of 6 days.

0: a 5-6 day walk across central Tasmania in the middle of summer. And every night we'd go down to the lakes and rivers that we were camping by to look for platypuses. But unfortunately, it was beautiful weather and the overland track is beautiful. So many people were on it and they were all swimming. So we didn't have a chance. But on the very last night, which was Lake St. Clair, which is Australia's deepest lake, we'd come out of the snow. And so it's summer in Tasmania. I'm sure many people know that it can swing from t-shirt weather to snow. And we came out of the snow down through the rainforest, and it became really heavy rainforest rain. We thought, no one's going to be swimming tonight. So we went down to the lake and we sat there. And actually, my friend Toby Nettle and I had kind of got this scheme of you'd wait for someone to see a platypus, and then you'd wait for it to dive, and then you'd catch the attention of the other person.
1: What, you'd wave frantically?
0: You'd wave frantically, right. You'd shout. Right. Okay. Because platypuses close their eyes and ears underwater, so they can't hear anything. But right. They're super sensitive on the surface, so you have to kind of stand dead still. And Toby, I'd realised, had gone way out of earshot from where I was sitting. So I get up and I start following his footsteps. And I can see him on the other side of this marsh, and in his face, it is obvious to me that he has just seen a platypus, and I am terrified because what the worst case scenario is that he sees it and I don't.
1: And you haven't, right?
0: I'm so selfish, but that was
1: you have flown all the way to Tassie, haven't you? Yes.
0: Yeah. So he signals that it's safe to come, that it's diving, and we kind of stand there. So this, I think the tried and tested rules of seeing a platypus are like, I don't know if you have this game in Australia, but your grandmother's footsteps or what's the time, Mr. Wolf, of where...
1: Monsters in the dark.
0: Monsters in the dark. Is that it? So
1: yeah.
0: You've got to creep closer to your target, but if they see you move, you're out. And that's how it goes with the platypus. So you wait for them to dive, and you give yourself 30 seconds.
1: Exactly. Like run towards it.
0: Exactly.
1: Right.
0: 30
1: seconds.
0: Give yourself 30 seconds,
1: right.
0: And you freeze, and you wait for it to come back up again. And on that time, we'd seen it. It was just kind of overjoyed. And we crept closer, I think, three times of this kind of dive, run, freeze, surface, dive, run, freeze. And the third time, it dived, and I ran and up to my closest point. And I gave myself my 30 seconds, and then platypus did not reappear. And maybe 2-3 minutes later, and they can do amazing things. They can drop their kind of metabolism to like 10 beats per minute their hearts can go to by
1: so they
0: diving,
1: can stay then down there for a while, right.
0: 10 minutes or more.
1: 10 minutes without breathing, right.
0: Yeah, and eventually when it surfaced, it's like I got the rules wrong and I just ran. It was like I'd been waiting too long and it dived and it was gone.
1: But you glimpsed it then.
0: We got more than a glimpse. We saw it for, you know, a good three surfaces, which is great.
1: I get a sense of, I don't know, am I overstating this, but a sense of your sense of sacredness. Did you feel like you were kind of a guest in some amazing space, like a natural cathedral or something like that?
0: I think so. I think that's always the case when you're kind of encountering live wild mammals. You know, I work with dead specimens in museums where it's very much on our terms. We can do whatever we like. You know, we can turn them whatever angle.
1: Which is boring. Yeah.
0: Which it's not boring. You learn so much from these specimens, but in the wild, you're there on the animal's terms. It's, you know, there's nothing you can do to make them stay longer. Or
1: yes, you're a grown man playing Monsters in the Dark.
0: Exactly.
1: Yes. Today, I'm with Jack Ashby. Jack's a naturalist and assistant director of the Museum of Zoology at Cambridge University. With the platypus, it has this famous bill that's often likened to the bill of a duck. Is it like the bill of a duck?
0: It is not. So I think, when, you know, the species was described by Europeans in Europe, so they were sent dried specimens. So once you're sent, it's they go leathery. In fact, if you look at historic images of platypuses, where the bill joins the face, the bits that's supposed to cover the face, so the back of the bill folds over their face, it's kind of stuck upright, and it's kind of at right angles to their bill. You see this on historic drawings and then taxidermy which have been copied from historic drawings, but actually it's soft and supple and leathery in life.
1: Oh, it's not like a beak then?
0: No, so it's got two little rods of bone running through it. I think they look like an earwig's pincers as a skeleton, but then they're covered with this skin and it's soft and leathery. But inside is the most astonishing sensory system of any mammal.
1: What do you mean?
0: They are platypuses and echidnas and one species of dolphin are the only mammals that can detect electricity. So their bills have electroreceptors in them. And the reason for that is, as I said, they close their eyes and ears underwater, but they can eat 700 grams a day of crayfish and worms.
2: Wow.
0: It's a lot of worms. So how do they find this food? And the answer is electroreception. So as we're taught in biology classes at school, every muscular contraction, including our heartbeats, is controlled by an electrical impulse from our nervous system. And platypuses can sense the world in these electrical impulses. So they're basically hunting their worm and crayfish prey down by feeling their heartbeats, the electrical impulses given off by their heartbeats.
2: So that's why they rummage around in the gravel of the riverbed with their bills?
0: Yes, exactly. So they kind of work like a metal detectorist, sweeping their bills around. If you watch them, it's very back and forth. They're also very, very sensitive to touch, so they can feel things too. They don't need to use electricity all the time.
2: So once they've caught the prey in their bill, how do they actually grind it up?
0: So this is a great story, I think. Firstly, they have pouches like a hamster. So they, whilst they're underwater, they stuff all their food into their cheek pouches. And then once they only eat on the surface. And as I'm sure anyone who's been to the dentist knows, teeth are a really bad idea. You know, like, sure, they can grind things up, but if they get damaged, it's game over.
2: That's it, yeah.
0: Yeah, it's extremely unpleasant. And platypuses eat really hard food, so they smash, you know, many, many crayfishes a day. But what they've done is they evolved from animals with teeth. And in fact, platypuses grow tiny little teeth and then reabsorb them. So they definitely evolved from animals with teeth. But what they've done is they're adults, as don't have teeth. They've evolved these horny ridges. They look like a kind of comb on its side. And they're made of horns, they're made of keratin, so the same as our fingernails and our hair. And these are constantly regrowing ridges. So they're really tough. They can grind up crayfish and mollusks and whatever else they might eat and just constantly regrow. So it's a fantastic evolutionary adaptation.
2: So what they sit in the side of their
0: mouths?
2: They're
0: where their teeth would be.
2: Where their teeth would be. And they're like these regrowing plates then, are they?
0: Yeah.
2: That can crush crayfish.
0: Yeah. Yeah,
2: wow.
0: And they're really bumpy. They look, like I said, like a comb.
2: Well, if this is such a good thing, why don't we have these
0: That's
2: things?
0: A great question. You
2: we
0: know,
2: don't know.
0: I think it's so weird that so few
2: the conspiracy
0: mammals.
2: Conspiracy of dentists are keeping the teeth thing going, perhaps?
0: Only one mammal, as far as we know, has evolved ever replacing teeth, and actually that's a species of wallaby.
2: How versatile are those webbed little hands and feet that they've got?
0: Super versatile. So they live in three worlds. They live underground as burrowing mammals, they live on land as walking mammals, and they live in the water as swimming mammals. And they do that because of their front feet. And I like to describe them as kind of transformers or Swiss Army knives, that they pop out these tools or fold them away depending on what they're doing. So in the water, they can fold out this big fan of skin that goes beyond their fingers, and kind of held by the struts of their fingernails, their claws. And that makes, you know, great paddles, so they're very good swimmers.
2: Yeah, but
0: and
2: about when they're on land, though?
0: On land, they fold up this this webbing and walk on their knuckles. They kind of bunch up fists and they walk like that. And then when they're digging, they fold out like a garden fork. So they fold back the webbing, but their claws are really long for an animal of their size. And they can, you know, female platypus can dig over 10 meters.
2: So they're also, you know, encased in this beautiful, thick, silky-looking fur. How good is that at keeping water from their skin?
0: It's amazing, because if you watch a platypus for any length of time, after a little while, it'll start preening itself. So they'll start grooming, and they're super flexible. Their hind feet can kind of reach under their, you know, over their heads. And that's because...
2: What? Really?
0: Yeah, they're some of the most flexible animals I've ever seen. And that's because, you know, all aquatic mammals tend to have really, with fur, should I say semi-aquatic mammals, tend to have really dense underfur, because it's strange to think of, but a platypus can spend 20-odd hours underwater without getting wet. So their fur is so dense in a healthy platypus that underfur will keep them dry. And unfortunately for them, that became a major target of the kind of fur industry. They are the animals with, you know, in the 19th century at least, with the most valuable fur of any Australian mammal.
2: This is an odd question, but do they make noises? I don't think I've ever heard or seen in a video, or certainly not live, platypus make any noises, but do they make any noises?
0: The young ones have been described as growling in their nests, which I find quite adorable.
2: You've not heard this yourself?
0: I've not heard this myself, but people who have excavated them get these, have just described like this kind of little puppy-like growl, which is...

0: It's quite adorable.
1: Like a little, that sort of thing.
0: I think so.
1: You mentioned there that they burrow. How do they make these burrows and where do they do that?
0: So again, they do, I think they burrow better than any other burrowing animal I can think of. If you look, if you ever watch most burrowing animals, what they're doing is kicking out fur behind soil behind them. So they kind of excavate a bit and they'll push the fur, the soil backwards, and then you'll see these big spoil heaps of soil outside their burrows, which makes them
1: easy to find.
0: Exactly,
1: yeah.
0: Exactly. And plus, if you kind of watch marmots, which are kind of like the European version of a wombat, and they just seeing showers right. of soil flying out the ground behind them. But what platypuses do is they, at least where the soil's soft enough, is that they kind of just push the soil into the walls. So they make no spoil heaps, which means they're really hard to find. They're really strong. If you look at a platypus skeleton, it's covered with these lumps and bumps that attach muscle for making really, really big spade-like hands when they're in that configuration.
1: So where do they put the spoil, though? Where do they put the soil?
0: They just push it into the walls of the tunnel. So
1: they wiggle in?
0: They wiggle in, and so the platypus burrow is pretty much the same dimension as a platypus. They all kind of spin around to tamp the soil into the walls. It also means that if you're a 30, 40 centimeter long animal that's burrowing for 10 meters, you don't have to move 10 meters of soil, which is really energetically costly, back down the burrow to get it out of the hole. You just push it into the walls.
1: So they're making the walls of their burrows out of what is tightly compressed soil then. So that makes it structurally stronger
0: really
1: too,
0: strong,
1: I suppose.
0: Yeah.
1: That's extraordinary. Why is Australia so special to you, aside from the platypus? And how does the wildlife in Australia compare to other continents you visited, Jack?
0: Well, it's not a very scientific thing to say, but I think they are the best animals living in Australia.
1: I appreciate the fact you're subjective in such matters. I think this is good.
0: Yeah. I guess the scientific reason is that Australia and New Guinea are the only place in the world where all three groups of mammals exist. So mammal class is split into three groups: placental mammals like us, which produce babies after long pregnancy that then finish off their infant growth by a short period of suckling milk, and then there are marsupials, which do the opposite, so they have a really short pregnancy and then do most of their infant growth suckling milk, often in a pouch, and then there are platypuses and echidnas, which lay eggs. And New Guinea and Australia are the only place where you can find all three, so it's kind of a mammal-watching dream here.
1: You nonetheless have seen some pretty extraordinary creatures in other parts of the world. You've seen like a sloth bear, is that right? Or have I got that wrong? Sorry, a bear, sloth, or...
0: A sloth bear, yeah.
1: A sloth bear, right.
0: I have, but it's one of the most frustrating encounters I've ever experienced because all I could see was it's the pinpricks of its eyes. We could hear it feeding on fruit, we hear it snuffling around, and in the very, very limits of our torch beam, we just got this reflection back of eyes, and we were whisked away by our guide.
1: Why is that?
0: Because they are probably one of the most dangerous mammals on Earth. Their claws are maybe 10 centimeters long for smashing into ant hills and termite mounds, and they are very vicious. And so when we're walking around at night, stumble across a feeding sloth bear, we don't want
1: to
0: get
1: too close. But they're so adorable. They're really cute.
0: That's
1: bears.
0: What Baloo from the Jungle Book is based on, sloth bear. So yeah,
1: and
0: what
1: they'll just eviscerate you, will
0: yeah,
1: they?
0: Yeah, they'll just take your face off.
1: How about seeing snow leopards? You've seen snow leopards in the wild, which is an incredible privilege. Like, I had the snow leopard expert on some years ago. I think it took years before he'd seen one. How did you get to see one?
0: Snow leopards had been, after platypuses and echidnas and wombats had kind of I'd managed to see them and see them regularly. Snow leopards were at the top of the list, but never realistically thought it was possible. But then one day, my friend again, Toby Nolan, who works as a natural history filmmaker, he said, "I've got it. I've got the place, and I've got the hookup where we can go, which is Spiti Valley in India." Most people go to Leh in Ladakh, and we went a bit further south, and it was fraught with the typical adventure of kind of remote parts of the world, where we got there and an avalanche knocked out the road, and we were stuck in this tiny village behind the wrong side of the avalanche for the snow leopards for 3 days. And eventually someone said, "Okay, we're driving to the avalanche." Someone's driving on the other side, climb over the avalanche, and we'll swap cars. And then we drove back up the mountain, and we saw snow leopards.

0: every day.
1: Every day?
0: Every day for a week or so. It was absolutely stunning. You, like, looking into the eyes of the snow leopard.
1: But they saw you as well?
0: They saw us. I admit we were separated by a narrow gorge, but there was a mother and two cubs, just old enough. They were just about to leave her, and there was a male prowling around waiting to mate, I think, as soon as the females had got rid of the young. And it was it's one of those things you just can't believe that you are there with one of the most hard-to-see animals on Earth.
1: They're so beautiful, aren't they? They are so incredibly beautiful. What's it like to watch them move with that authority and confidence?
0: Just, yes, exactly that authority. They're slinking. They kind of walk through snow with such ease. Their feet are huge as kind of snowshoes. And then watching them kind of climb among the rocks in hunt of ibex and blue sheep. It's just, it kind of makes your hair stand on end.
1: Today, my guest is Jack Ashby. Jack is a naturalist, and he's also the assistant director of the Museum of Zoology at the University of Cambridge, which is full of stuff, over 2 million specimens, was it 2,000?
0: 2 million
1: specimens of animals. But really, the love of Jack's life is Australian wildlife, particularly our monotremes, our platypuses, and our echidnas, and everything else. He's written a book, and it's called Platypus Matters, The Extraordinary Story of Australian Mammals. It's 28 minutes to midday.
2: Hello, Anna Vito in the ABC Canberra newsroom. Energy companies will be forced to set aside gas for Australian use from July next year under a new East Coast gas reserve. Some legal experts say it will be difficult to prosecute Australian women accused of committing crimes overseas as a group with links to the Islamic State group make their way home to Australia. Teachers' union members in Canberra have voted to walk off the job for 2 hours at ACT public schools on the 22nd of May as part of ongoing industrial action over pay and conditions. Snow is falling in elevated areas of New South Wales, Victoria and Tasmania today as a cold front descends on Australia's southeast. The Victorian Premier Jacinta Allen has overturned a decision cancelling live screening of the FIFA Men's World Cup at Melbourne's Federation Square, which will now go ahead. And ACT police are seeking witnesses and information following what they believe was a targeted shooting of two men in a car on College Street in Belconnen in the early hours of Anzac Day. ABC News.

0: Today on Conversations, I'm with Jack Ashby. Jack is a naturalist and he works at Cambridge University's Museum of Zoology. And pretty early on in his life, he became obsessed with, indeed fell in love with, Australia's extraordinary animals, particularly the platypus and the echidna. And he's written a book called Platypus Matters. A large part of your book, Jack, is the strange things that happened when Europeans spotted the platypus for the first time, when they first came to Australia, and how much chaos and confusion it caused in the scientific world and in the larger world in general, just by the very existence of an animal like the platypus, which suckles its young and yet lays eggs and seems to be, to a European's eyes, an amalgam of a whole bunch of other animals. Now, you've got a picture in your book that comes from the second governor of New South Wales, John Hunter. It's a picture of a platypus. Tell me the story of how he came to make that drawing and what became of that platypus that he drew.
1: Yeah, so Hunter was out on the Hawkesbury River near Sydney, and he was watching a Darug man hunting on the water, and he watched him spear this animal, which Hunter then went on to describe as an amphibious animal of the mole kind, which I love. I love that the earliest English name for platypuses was duck mole, which I think
0: duck mole, right.
1: I think it's kind of perfect. But then I'm first to say that, so Hunter is kind of given credit for discovering the platypus and for hunting, for collecting this platypus, ignoring the fact that it was, of course, a Darug man
0: who speared it and found it and put it in front of him, yes.
1: Exactly. And so then Hunter ships it off in a barrel firstly to Joseph Banks, whose name is written all over the natural history of Australia in the last 250 years, and then asking him to take it to the Royal Literary and Philosophical Society in Newcastle upon Tyne, which is a town in the northeast of England. And in its barrel, so it was in a barrel of spirits, was a wombat that Hunter had also tried to keep alive, and it died after 6 weeks because Hunter failed to work out what it ate, which I find quite surprising because, you know, wombats eat grass and sedges and other things like that. But then it arrived in Newcastle and it was carried to the docks.
0: Like a pickled wombat and a pickled platypus in the same barrel?
1: The same barrel,
0: right.
1: Yeah. Complete, except for their guts that he'd sent them over. And he's, unfortunately, the story goes that there's a woman whose name has not been recorded carrying the barrel on her head to the society's meeting rooms. And as she entered the building, it smashed and she was drenched in pungent spirits. She was one of the first Europeans ever to touch a platypus as it whacked her on the head on the way down. And a 30-kilo wombat, which is presumably slightly more dangerous.
0: So this poor woman was suddenly, drenched and draped in alcohol and pickled platypus and wombat remains?
1: Exactly, yeah.
0: That'd be a really stupid way to die, wouldn't it?
1: Absolutely.
0: It'd be an amusing obituary, but
1: yeah.
0: But she did survive this week.
1: She survived. Yeah, as far as it's recorded.
0: And then she was unhappy, though. I think we can sort of guess that.
1: I imagine so, right, yeah. Right. But although, let's hope, amongst that unhappiness was just the joy of, oh my goodness, look at this amazing animal. But yes, along with those specimens, Hunter had sent drawings of his duck mole and of the wombat too. So that's kind of how Europe came to know of the species.
0: You've got a story too that sort of continues this story of Europe's strange relationship with the platypus. Winston Churchill wanted to get hold of some platypuses during World War II. What's the story behind that?
1: It is bizarre to think that whilst, you know, running the Western sphere of World War II, it's like, oh, do you know what would really help me right now? It's six live platypuses.
0: Well, he was an animal lover. I think he had a pet goat for a while. He had cats and dogs around Chartwell. He also took care to make sure there were ravens in the Tower of London during the war, and that the monkeys were in Gibraltar as well.
1: Gibraltar.
0: Yeah.
1: Yeah, so it was decided that, yes, it would probably be politically sensible for Australia to go against its legislation against exporting platypuses and send Winston Churchill one platypus.
0: Why did he want a platypus though?
1: It's unclear. He just really liked the idea of having a platypus. Platypuses are ridiculously hard to keep in captivity. But the one man who had successfully bred them in captivity was David Flay. And so he was put in charge of preparing this platypus, who was also to be called Winston, for his voyage to the UK. And
0: what became of the poor thing?
1: Well, unfortunately, just 4 days out of Liverpool docks, the ship was torpedoed by German U-boats. And although the ship didn't sink, the kind of shockwaves, I guess, to such a sensitive animal, especially after a long voyage where its worm rations had been reduced, it died. So I think it's kind of extraordinary that a platypus was a victim of World War II bombing.
0: A World War II attack. Do we know where this platypus is now?
1: We don't. We know that the story of the import and export of the platypus was kept from the British public because the failure isn't good propaganda.
0: Right.
1: Churchill then kept the taxidermied animal on his desk, but its whereabouts are currently unknown.
0: We talked a little bit about the fact that platypuses suckle their young, but they don't have nipples and they have these strange, enormously large mammary glands that sort of seem to encircle their bodies, I think you were saying. Tell me about the whole process of platypus courtship, if you can. How does the course of platypus love run between a lady and a man platypus who are loving each other very much?
1: It's hard to observe this in the wild because they are tricky species to study. But what's been seen in captivity is it's very much up to the female platypus that whenever the male comes knocking, if she's not keen, she'll just swim off to another area. But when she is ready, they engage in this beautiful aquatic dance where they follow each other around and they bite on. Like he'll bite onto her tail and vice versa, and they'll swim round in these platypus love circles and kind of go upside down and tumble through the water. And then when the moment comes, he'll bite onto her neck or onto her back and pop his penis out of his cloaca, which is...
0: Out of his cloaca?
1: Yep, so monotremes have cloacas, which is a kind of one-stop shop for all of their reproduction and waste disposal needs.
0: It's all the one thing, is it?
1: Yeah, absolutely. Wow. So they don't have separate holes. They just have the one hole. But the penis is only popped out when it's needed. They don't even... They don't pee through their penises, which is unusual.
0: Wow, right.
1: He'll kind of fold the back end of his body under hers. And they'll mate, and then he'll swim off into the sunset, never to be seen again.
0: Really?
1: And
0: he's a deadbeat.
1: Yeah, right. Exactly.
0: Deadbeat dad. And so once she's impregnated, then she digs a burrow. Then does she?
1: Digs a burrow. Digs a nesting burrow, which is long, maybe 10 meters long, with a chamber at the end, and she'll keep that moist with some vegetation. Lay her eggs after. It's either 3 weeks of gestation and then 10 days of incubation, all the other way around. I think it's that way around.
0: And these eggs, are they like I don't know, chicken eggs or ostrich eggs?
1: They're most like snake and crocodile eggs. So they're a bit flexible, turtle eggs. So they're kind of marble. They're a bit like an elongated marble. They're just, 1.5 centimetres or so long and a little bit shorter, a little bit less fat than that. And she'll lay 2 or 3 of them, mostly 2. And they stick together, which is quite unusual. So they're covered in some kind of secretion that means that they stick together, and I think perhaps that makes them easier to keep hold of. And she'll keep them clamped in her fold up, like against her belly, by folding her tail up over them, which is kind of sweet. And then
0: I'm going to ask you a very unscientific question here, but you are prepared to sort of be a bit subjective about things. Are their babies adorable?
1: They're so adorable. There isn't really a word for them. So I've proposed platypups. So I'd like people to go out in the world and call baby platypuses platypups. But they're born, so they hatch with a kind of like comedy human nose, and that's because they've got this little lump called a caruncle, which they use firstly to break out of the shell. They also have an egg tooth, and then the caruncle is also used for kneading the mother's mammary glands. So we think to promote milk production, and then their bills kind of grow into a more platypus shape over months, but they are very sweet.
0: Something else I didn't know until I read your book is that the male platypus has venom. A mammal with venom? That's Is that as unusual as I think it is, Jack?
1: Well, the list of venomous mammals is extremely short. So there's platypuses, there's shrews, there's slow lorises, and there's selenodons, which are related to shrews.
0: Slow lorises are venomous?
1: Yep,
0: they are. This is where you can get away from them. Pretty sharpish, isn't it?
1: Absolutely. But yeah, platypuses, male platypuses.
0: Look out! Here comes the slow loris. But where does the male platypus keep this venom? In its mouth or teeth?
1: No, teeth.
0: Of course, yeah. Right. So where does it keep it?
1: They have long spurs, about 2 centimetres long, on the inside of their ankles. And in fact, they're the only known seasonally venomous animal across the animal kingdom. So the only animal that is only venomous some of the time.
0: Well, what does that tell you, that it's seasonally venomous?
1: That they use their venom for competition in mating. So it's male on male competition, so they're fighting each other and envenomating each other, because if it were used for defense, we'd expect the females to be venomous too, but they are not.
0: Is there research being done with this venom? A medical research being done with platypus venom? That's such an odd thing to say.
1: It's extraordinary. The venom is, I was about to say, the venom is unlike any other venom on Earth, but that's the opposite is true. The cocktail is unlike anything else on Earth, but actually they've evolved venom that is almost, so they've got maybe 20 or so different venom compounds, but each of those compounds have evolved convergently with the venom that's seen in centipedes, frogs, fishes, snakes, spiders, jellyfish. So they've kind of got the best bits of venom from the animal kingdom, and of course this isn't how evolution works. They've taken them together and made a super cocktail, and it's like not many people have been recorded being stung by a platypus, but...
0: Yeah, I was going to say, like, you know, I've lived in Australia for some time and I don't know anyone who's ever been, got stung by a bloody platypus the other day.
1: Those that have done have described an excruciating pain that can last for months, literally months, and then... muscle wastage that goes on for decades. So people have been unable to regain movement for, you know, I think one report I can think of that I can specify a natural number was 15 years. Still couldn't move their hands properly. And that is because one of these compounds is extraordinarily stable. So it just doesn't break down. And that may be why platypus venom lasts so long. So yes, in answer to your question, those compounds could be potentially very useful for pain reduction and just how do pain receptors work in humans.
0: Naturalist Jack Ashby is my guest today on Conversations, talking about his fascination with Australian wildlife, especially our glorious monotremes, and he's written a book called Platypus Matters. The other great monotreme in Australia is the echidna. It's a very different looking beast to the platypus, is it? I mean, yeah, it also, you know, lays eggs and suckles its young. Like I say, they seem to be really different creatures, the spiny anteater and the platypus. Are they more closely related than they appear to be, Jack?
1: Yeah, so it happened a while ago. It probably happened about 50 million years ago, but echidnas evolved from a platypus ancestor. The oldest fossil we have, I think, is only 15 million years, but genetics suggests 50 million. Once you take their clothes off, their skeletons are quite similar. Echidnas are brilliant animals too. These spines, they are such a good defensive system. If they can move them individually, they can lock them into roots and soil and pebbles, so they become immovable. But my favourite thing about echidnas is what they do with their hands. And if you've ever encountered an echidna, you walk up to it and it very quickly rolls up into a ball and tucks its head and its legs, the most vulnerable parts, tucks its legs and its head under the spine. I call that DEFCON 2. But if they're really scared, what they do is use all four hands, and they do jazz hands with all four feet, should I say, and it drills, like a handheld blender. It drills vertically into the soil. And you just watch them with nothing more than a shimmy. They just disappear downwards into the soil, and those feet then lock into roots and pebbles too, and they become completely immovable. You cannot pick up a platypus that's gone to DEFCON 1. An echidna, should I say.
0: You went out to Bruny Island, Tassie, with a friend of yours to go looking for echidnas. Tell me about that experience for you, the adventure you had at Adventure Bay
1: Bay. And so we'd seen echidnas were actually first encountered by Europeans in Adventure Bay in 1792, which is a nice circle to that story. But yes, I think the story you're talking about is we've been in there, we've been looking at echidnas and quolls and the other wonders of Bruny Island. And we'd been staying in our car in the car park. We'd been sleeping in the car in the beach car park in Adventure Bay, as you know, poor young people do, rather than pay to go in the campground. And every day we'd wake up with a flat battery. I won't go into what was happening there, but every day we'd go into the Adventure Bay General Store and they would lend us, they refused to sell them to us, but they'd lend us jump leads and we'd have to jump start the car. So we became very well known to the General Store, and they convinced us to go to the Adventure Bay New Year's Eve party. You know, so they said, oh, you know, bring your own food, bring your own music, bring your own grog. And we expected that everyone in South Bruny, or at least 150 people or so in reach of the village, would be there. But we opened the door. It was a stormy night. It felt like, I don't know if you, American Werewolf in London, and you go, the tourists open the door to the pub, and everyone just stops immediately and stares at them. And there were 12 people in this party, and they were extraordinarily welcoming, but they were all waltzing. So they'd been learning a waltz for the New Year's Eve party February. But one of the guests, there's 12 people, and there was a wallaby, which was an extraordinary experience that someone had rescued a pouch young of a roadkill Bennett's wallaby. So I spent much of the evening with this baby wallaby that couldn't leave the warmth of a warm body. So it was definitely the best New Year's Eve I've ever had.
0: A large part of your book is about this odd disdain there is for Australia's wildlife. It's historic, really. You hear it from Americans, you hear it from the British, you hear it from Europeans as well, where Australia's wildlife is seen as kind of primitive. It's a really odd thing. It's a really kind of an odd, irritating thing I find every time I've gone to America. Americans will say, oh, I can't possibly go to Australia. I'll get killed in 5 seconds. Everything in Australia is trying to kill you. What do you make of all that, this culture of Australia is like the junkyard of God's mistakes, you know?
1: So I think, absolutely. I think those two things you just described, the kind of everything is trying to kill you and the primitive idea, are both very much intertwined. So that these are both ways of kind of writing off Australian mammals and I'm sure entirely subconscious, but it's a hangover from a colonial mindset. If you read any 19th century description or 18th century description of Australian mammals, they are all, without exception, describing them as lesser mammals, of lower, inferior, primitive, indeed, that they are not meeting this. So in being seen as being different to the kind of zoological standard of the animals they were familiar with in Europe and the Americas.
0: What, they're letting down the side or something, they're, the mammals, in, if you us, use, our own.
1: Yeah, they're using this zoological standard, and simply by being different to a placental mammal, like a cow or a human, they were just written off as being inferior to it. And I think it very much was tied into the kind of colonial project of kind of putting down everything in Australia, the people, the landscape and habitats and climate and the wildlife. And by tying the wildlife into this kind of terra nullius argument that there is nothing there of value, it helped justify the invasion. And as I say, every single scientific description is saying these are strange, weird, primitive, inferior animals. And where that, the kind of everything is trying to kill you, comes in, I think it's absolutely bonkers, you know.
0: Like, yeah, America, like I always say to Americans, you've got bears in your country, man. They're like sharks that can walk on land.
1: Exactly.
0: And
1: that,
0: they come
1: exactly
0: into your backyard
1: that
0: and eat your trash. I mean, no sharks. What are you, it's like, are you crazy? It's like, it's really weird.
1: Yeah, other than Europe, or at least parts of Europe, that Australia is the only continent that doesn't have any large land predators. So it is the safest place. I've spent the last couple of weeks in Tasmania on fieldwork, and I'd be out every night on my own in the forest, spotlighting for animals, with absolutely no fear that I'm going to get eaten by a tiger or a bear or a wolf at any point.
0: Your toe won't get nibbled off by a Tasmanian devil?
1: Well, it's pretty unlikely, unfortunately.
0: But it's interesting when you look back at the first responses

0: quote the first stanza of it for you. It might be the only stanza, actually. He came here in 1816 to serve as a judge. He wrote, "Kangaroo, kangaroo, thou spirit of Australia that redeems from utter failure, from perfect desolation, and warrants the creation of this fifth part of the earth, which would seem an afterbirth, not conceived in the beginning, for God blessed his work at first, and saw that it was good, but emerged at the first sinning, when the ground was therefore cursed, and hence this barren wood." Imagine coming, arriving in Australia and just going, well, this is God's junkyard like this. It's an extraordinary thing. This is really a widespread phenomenon, you found.
1: It is, absolutely, throughout the 19th century and 20th century. But actually, I think it harks on today, in that if you go to any museum, hopefully outside of Australia, you go to any museum, or read any newspaper article about Australian mammals, particularly platypuses, or go to watch a TV documentary, the trope is

0: its head.
1: Out of its head. And just, but like, no one thinks, oh, they're weird. You know, if you go to, you know, where, you know, India or Africa, places with, you know, massive hunting, hunting as well, but safari industries, those animals are considered kind of noble and majestic. Elephants and rhinos and tigers and lions, like majestic and awesome is the words you get for those. You don't, no one describes, except, you know, fans like ourselves, I hope, wombats as kind of majestic. And I think this is all tied into the way we've been socially conditioned by these years of kind of colonial, you know, nitpicking. Well, not nitpicking, but, you know, denigration of saying that they are kind of inferior, strange beasts.
2: Yes, Australia, well, very nice, but it's not Kew Gardens, is it? That attitude as well. The word primitive is interesting. Does that mean anything to you as a naturalist, as a zoologist? What does primitive mean?
1: It is so regularly used that, you know, people would say platypuses and echidnas are the world's most primitive mammals. But that makes absolutely no scientific sense. Let aside the kind of unscientific fact that I think they are the best animals. No.

0: retained certain features that we might consider primitive. So in the evolution biology, we might call a feature primitive. So egg laying is a primitive feature because it's inherited from monotremes, reptile-like ancestors. But that doesn't make the whole species primitive. We all have primitive features. Legs, human legs are primitive features because we've evolved them from first fishes to walk on land. But that doesn't make us primitive. It's entirely subjective what we choose to say, this what set you apart. You know, and interestingly, with, you know, with eggs in platypuses, that's considered primitive. But if you look at eggs in birds, birds also evolved, you know, retained eggs from their reptile-like ancestors, the dinosaurs.
1: Yeah, and you could turn it around, like you say, and say that the platypus has these advanced grinding mechanisms in,
0: exactly,
1: to grind down their food. They have these advanced forms of very stable compounds in their venom. But it's not like there are platypus scientists in laboratories working on this all the time, is there? So it's a kind of an odd thing to say that's primitive or advanced. None of this makes sense. What about intelligence? Sometimes they're regarded as Australian animals are often dismissed as unintelligent. Is that weird too?
0: It's also strange. And that goes back to, again, 19th century descriptions who just write them off as animals with small brains and low intelligence. And the small-brained idea, particularly for marsupials, was considered so pervasive that no one bothered to check until it was 2010. My colleagues Anjali Goswami and Vera Weisbecker thought, hang on, let's actually see how big Australian mammals' brains are. And they measured the brain capacities of a load of different mammals from across the world. And they found that if you took out one group of animals, which have freakishly large brains, which are the primates, if you take primates out of the equation, marsupials and placental mammals have the same size brains compared to their body mass. And in fact, at small body sizes, marsupials have bigger brains. So it's a complete nonsense to suggest that they're unintelligent. But again, you watch TV shows, and you watch a wombat on a TV show, on a documentary, you can guarantee that they'll have some kind of bumbling background music that kind of just suggests that they're a bit stupid.
1: And koalas are dopey too. Yeah. That's the other thing as well. So this is all part of a colonial mindset, to your mind.
0: I think so. It's a subconscious hangover from the way we've been conditioned by two centuries or more of Australian zoology.
1: And is the platypus suffering from this, do you think?
0: Well, unfortunately, it's not just the platypus, but Australia has the worst mammal extinction rate of anywhere in the world, from across the world, of all extinctions that have happened since 1788, more than a third have happened in Australia. And I think it just can't help if we write these animals off as inferior. It doesn't help, you know, argue against, you know, other demands on Australian resources if you're going up against, you know, mining or land clearing, or urbanization, to think, oh, these little animals, they're cute, but ultimately they're, you know, evolutionary destined to go extinct. That's not how evolution works, and I don't think it helps their case. I think we should embrace the wonderful and get rid of the weird and wonderful.
1: Embrace the platypus. That's the message here today. Well, but not literally, because they have venomous spurs. Jack, it's been such a pleasure talking with you, and thank you so much.
0: Thank you so much.
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1: Jack Ashby is the Assistant Director of the Museum of Zoology at the University of Cambridge, and his book is called Platypus Matters: The Extraordinary Story of Australian Mammals. This program was made on the lands of the Gadigal peoples. The producer was Mickey Morris. The executive producer was Carmel Rooney. I'm Richard Feidler. Thanks for listening.
3: ABC News, good afternoon, I'm Anna Vito. The ACT Legislative Assembly has passed a bill compelling fuel companies to provide the Territory Government with daily information about supply, including stock levels and expected deliveries. The maximum penalty for a mismatching of fuel prices displayed at the pump compared to advertised prices has also been increased from $16,000 to more than $40,000. Energy Minister Suzanne Orr says the laws will help providers and the government be prepared for future supply issues.
4: They ensure that should risks to fuel supply emerge, the government can coordinate, anticipate and plan for the next steps, with appropriate powers and arrangements already in place. This allows government to move quickly, lawfully and in a coordinated way, rather than under pressure and delay.
3: The ACT

0: Education Minister concedes it's unlikely the government will reach a deal with unions before teachers walk off the job later this month. Union members have voted to stop work for 2 hours from 8:30am on Friday the 22nd of May. They're also refusing to write teacher comments on student report cards until the end of term two as part of industrial action. Minister Yvette Berry says she understands teachers' frustration at the slow pace of enterprise bargaining negotiations.
1: I don't think there's a likelihood of it being resolved by then. And I think the education union wouldn't expect that either. That's why they've voted to take the action, I guess. But what I can say and commit to is that I'm determined to get to a point where we're negotiating satisfactorily.
0: Two groups of women and children linked to the Islamic State group are due to arrive in Sydney and Melbourne late this afternoon. ABC correspondent Bridget Rollison is on board the same flight to Melbourne.
2: The Australian government has said that when this group arrives in Australia, they will be met with the full force of the law and that they can expect to be charged and arrested, some of them. Some of them will face terrorism charges as well as engaging in slave trading. And when we spoke to the women, they were basically full of excitement. They said that they cannot wait to get back to Australia and their kids were really looking forward to being in Australia too. One of them told me the thing she missed the most are lattes and that she couldn't wait to have a coffee in Melbourne.
0: Donald Trump has predicted the war in Iran will be over quickly. The US president is trying to make a deal to end the stalemate over the Strait of Hormuz and Tehran's nuclear program. Iran says it's reviewing an American proposal. Mr. Trump wants to get all enriched uranium from Iran to prevent it from developing a nuclear bomb.
3: Now we're doing well. Now we have to get what we have to get. If we don't do that, we'll have to go a big step further. But they want to make a deal. We've had very good talks over the last 24 hours, and it's very possible that we'll make a deal.
0: Health experts are welcoming a decision by Spain to allow passengers on a cruise ship at the centre of a hantavirus outbreak to disembark. Four Australians are among 150 people on board the luxury cruise, with eight confirmed or suspected cases of the usually rodent-borne disease, which is believed to have already claimed three lives. It will dock at the Canary Islands and those on board will be flown to their home countries. Former WHO doctor Margaret Harris says the passengers can be evacuated safely.
4: We know how to prevent transmission. We know a lot about what the symptoms are and how to ensure that people who could be infectious could be managed.
0: Snow is falling in several states as a cold front descends on Australia's southeast. The Bureau of Meteorology says Victoria and Tasmania will feel the brunt of the system, which is forecast to bring hail, thunder and very strong winds to those regions. Senior meteorologist Angus Hines says there's snow at relatively low altitudes in some areas.
5: Down to about 600 metres in Victoria, 500 to 600 metres in Tasmania, 700 to 800 metres in southern New South Wales. It's a pretty low snow level and we are seeing sort of 5 to 15 centimetres accumulate up in those alpine areas, up in those alpine resorts. So it is a little bit of an early taste of winter.
0: Finance, the All Ordinaries trading almost 1% higher, the dollar buying 72.5 US cents. And in sport, Victorian Premier Jacinta Allan has overturned a decision to cancel live screenings of the FIFA Men's World Cup at Federation Square in Melbourne, with Socceroos games now to be played on the big screen there. Ms. Allan says she disagreed with the initial decision made by the Melbourne Arts Precinct and says the World Cup should bring people together. The state government says it's also looking at other events and sites to show next month's matches. Canberra's weather, a partly cloudy day, the slight chance of a shower, westerly winds and a forecast top of 12 degrees. Tomorrow, partly cloudy and 15. It's 10 degrees around Canberra now, but still only feels like 3 at the airport and 4 in Tuggeranong. ABC News.
6: G'day, hope you're well. Welcome to The World Today. I'm Andy Park, coming to you from Gadigal Land in Sydney. This Thursday, gas exporters forced to reserve up to 25% for domestic energy use. And environmentalist, philanthropist and credited with launching the world's first 24-hour cable news network, Ted Turner, remembered.
7: It was great fun. I mean, he was, first of all, it was very exciting to be there. It was probably one of the most exciting times to be in television because everything was going to be new. Everything that CNN did was changing the rules. And Ted was leading it.
6: First, though, Australian families of ISIS fighters who went to Syria are due to touch down in Australia later today. The 13 women and

0: children are now on two separate flights to Sydney and Melbourne, both of which are expected to land this evening. Authorities have said some of the women will be arrested on arrival. Others will be investigated further, as Kathleen O'Connor reports.
1: Wheeling their luggage across Doha Airport, three women and at least five children linked to the terrorist organisation ISIS prepare to board a flight to Melbourne, accompanied by a male family member. 13 women and children linked to Islamic State fighters booked tickets to return home to Australia from Damascus after leaving a Syrian refugee camp last month. Some in the group are on a flight to Sydney. ABC reporter Bridget Rollison was on board one of the planes.
2: I'm on a Qatar Airways flight about to head to Melbourne with a group of Australian women and children who have been linked to the Islamic State group. I've just been speaking to some of the group of women and children at the Doha airport where they were transiting, and they told me that they're really looking forward to getting back to Melbourne. They said that they really missed Australia. Some of their children actually had Australian accents and they were born in Syria.
1: The women and children had been living in the refugee camp for the past few years after following their partners who were ISIS fighters to Syria back in 2019. The Albanese government has repeatedly said Australia would offer no assistance to help the group return. Home Affairs Minister Tony Burke says he was alerted of their return as soon as the group booked their flights to Australia yesterday. Australian Federal Police officers will also be waiting as they land as subjects of a decade-long investigation. Jason Clare is the Federal Education Minister.
3: I trust in the words of the AFP Commissioner yesterday when she said that some of these women will be arrested when they arrive.
1: The Albanese government has previously slammed the adults in the group, saying they put the children in an unspeakable situation. When asked how it will work getting the kids back to school here in Australia and if they will need extra security, Labor frontbencher Jason Clare says the government will be guided by advice from the Australian Federal Police.
3: These children have seen sorts of things that no child should ever be exposed to, and it's going to take time for these children to reintegrate into Australian society.
1: Meanwhile, the federal opposition has repeatedly accused the government of failing to do enough to block the return of the Australian citizens with Islamic State links, including National Senator Bridget McKenzie.
4: The government has stuffed this up. They haven't revoked passports or travel documents to allow them back in.
1: The nine children will enter into reintegration programs on their arrival. Professor Deborah Smith is a political scientist at Victoria University and researches violent extremism.
5: Essentially, it's not a magic sort of, you know, de-radicalisation program or anything like that. It's essentially wraparound services based on what the particular needs of the person in the program is. So we imagine that these young people coming back are probably going to have seen some pretty terrible things, had quite, probably experiences of trauma, lacking education. So all these things will be assessed, and then the services wrapped around to try and make that transition back, gently back into Australian society.
1: Ms Smith says she understands there is angst among some in the community about integrating them back into society.
5: I think we can take comfort in the fact that, you know, history will tell us that in the, you know, we've seen repatriations happen, or the government are not calling it repatriations, we're calling it reintegration. We've seen that happen not only in Australia but throughout the world, and what we're seeing is that the women and children are not going on to pose a threat. So in Australia, the 2019 cohort, the 2022 cohort, they've not been involved in terrorist plots, they've not committed violence, you know, they're getting on and living their life, which is what we want.
1: Zaki Haidari from Amnesty International Australia says despite their links to ISIS, authorities must treat them with humanity and dignity.
6: Our concern remains on children. They're Australian citizens, and they have the rights to return and the rights to live freely in Australia. Our concern is that this whole coming back home has been politicized. We are a human rights organization, and when there is human rights under attack, we're making sure that international law and human rights law are protected for individual.
1: Both flights are expected to land later today.
0: Kathleen O'Connor there. The federal government will unveil details today of a policy that will require energy giants to reserve a percentage of their gas for Australian use each year. The move is designed to avoid shortages and bring down gas bills, but that relief may not make much of a difference to Australians who've fallen into debt on their energy bills. A coalition of advocacy groups is now calling for a major intervention. It wants the federal government to wipe all debt from household gas and electricity accounts, as Isabel Masali reports.
7: Single mother of four, Angela Morris, doesn't want anyone to know the feeling of being pursued by debt collectors.
8: It is constant phone calls, emails and letters telling you to pay. They are not kind people when you get them on the phone, and they push and push for you to pay more than you can afford.
7: But she says in her situation, paying it back isn't simple.
8: They're getting so expensive, and I'm in a situation where the debt just keeps getting higher and higher each bill cycle.
7: An analysis of market data by advocacy groups has found more than 1.6 million electricity and gas accounts were in arrears at the end of last year.
9: What we found is that energy debt and energy hardship is increasing.
7: That's Jay Coonan from the Anti-Poverty Centre.
9: 46% of customers on a hardship plan cannot meet their costs in each billing cycle. So, which means that debt is continuing to grow each month for more and more people.
7: Advocates say their conservative estimate puts the outstanding energy debt for Australian households at just under $1 billion. It argues the federal government should buy that debt at a lower amount, then wipe it. Jay Coonan says the global economic shock from the Iran

0: employment is going to increase, which means that more people will be reliant on low Centrelink incomes to pay their rent and their high energy bills. So that is only going to grow more in the years to come. So we need to think about what we're going to do now. And the best course of action is to forgive the debt and to work to prevent people from going into debt into the future.
1: Purchasing debts in bulk is relatively common in the private sector. However, wiping those debts is much less common. Jay Coonan argues that removing the debts would benefit everyone because energy companies wouldn't need to account for missed payments.
0: It is something that they factor in. So there's an array of things. Debt is one of those. Marketing costs are another. So it makes up a small part in increasing energy prices.
1: Associate Professor Rowan Best is an economist at Macquarie University, specialising in household energy.
2: My personal view would be to keep this sort of idea in the conversation, but I'd sort of be cautious. I think part of the proposal is that it's urgent. In some respects, it is urgent because it is a major issue and is getting worse. However, it is also a persistent issue which has existed for a long time.
1: He believes more targeted approaches are needed, such as financial relief for those with medical needs.
2: Another one is to consider a partial approach, a co-payment by, you know, people paying off part of their debt and maybe the government paying off part of it. A problem with that partial approach might be that, you know, people can't even afford to pay part of the debt, but in other cases, it might be possible for co-payments, and that might be better aligned with fairness in terms of, you know, people paying what they can and in terms of future incentives as well.
1: Federal Energy Minister Chris Bowen didn't respond to questions on this issue, but the federal government is set to introduce a new gas reservation policy that's expected to bring down prices and prevent shortages. The new scheme will require all producers to reserve a percentage of their gas for Australian use from July next year. WA introduced such a scheme a decade ago, which requires exporters to set aside 15% of the gas produced for the state's market.
3: 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I'm Andy Park. 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Just search for The World Today. Overseas now, and Israel has attacked Beirut for the first time since a ceasefire with the Lebanese militant group Hezbollah was agreed to in mid-April. Israeli Prime Minister Benjamin Netanyahu says he authorised the strike. It comes as Pakistan, which is acting as a mediator between the US and Iran, confirmed the countries are close to a deal to end the war. Tanya Dendrinos.
4: Blasts in Beirut, ringing out for the first time since a ceasefire was agreed between Israel and Hezbollah last month. Israeli Prime Minister Benjamin Netanyahu posted saying he and Defence Minister Israel Katz ordered the strikes, which he says targeted a commander of Hezbollah's elite special operations unit. Residents and rescuers combed through the rubble. Attacks between Israel and Hezbollah have been ongoing despite the ceasefire, with both sides accusing each other of violations. Most Israeli strikes have been in southern Lebanon, the UN continuing its calls for civilians and civilian infrastructure to be protected. Its spokesperson is Stefan Zuzarik.
5: We've seen the reports of newly issued evacuation orders by the Israeli authorities for a dozen Lebanese areas. This is forcing further displacement of civilians already impacted by months of hostilities.
4: According to the UN, more than 1 million people have been displaced by the conflict in Lebanon. Thousands have sought refuge at a camp in Beirut, where this barber is hoping a humble haircut will help to restore a sense of humanity.
6: It's been more than 50 days, and over this time I felt it was important to stand by these people. Many have lost their homes and some can't even go out. So I wanted, even in a small way, I wanted to put a smile on their faces and be there for them, even if all I can offer is just a haircut.
4: Meanwhile, speculation continues to mount the US and Iran may be close to a deal, including from mediator Pakistan. News site Axios published an exclusive report suggesting the White House believes it's close to an agreement.

0: agreement with Iran on a one-page memorandum of understanding to end the war and set a framework for more detailed nuclear negotiations. President Donald Trump issued more threats on social media, saying that if Iran did not agree, then bombing would start at a much higher level and intensity than before. But in the Oval Office, he had a more positive tone.
1: Now we're doing well. Now we have to get what we have to get. If we don't do that, we'll have to go a big step further. But with that being said, they want to make a deal. We've had very good talks over the last 24 hours.
0: But the confidence being exuded from Washington has been watered down by Iranian officials. Iran has said the US proposal is still being considered, but Ebrahim Razai, the spokesperson of the Iranian Parliament's National Security and Foreign Policy Commission, took to X, describing the Axios report as a US wish list, saying Americans will not obtain through a failed war what they failed to gain in face-to-face negotiations, adding that Iran has its finger on the trigger and wants the necessary concessions granted. Iran's parliamentary speaker, Mohammad Bakar Khalibaf, meanwhile appeared to mock the US, posting, "Operation Trust Me Bro failed." Charles Kupchan is a senior fellow at the Council on Foreign Relations.
2: This is a template, if you will, which would then serve as the basis for more intense negotiations if the sides can agree on this template. I do think that the Trump administration is looking for an off-ramp. Trump's popularity has taken a nosedive. The military campaign didn't convince the Iranians to cry uncle. The blockade hasn't done that.
0: He says there's little reliable information in the public domain on exactly what's in the proposed deal.
2: Trump has to come out with a deal that's better than the Obama deal that he pulled down. Because otherwise people are going to say, what was the whole point of this war? Why are we paying $4.50 a gallon? Why is much of the rest of the world suffering if he didn't get anything out of it? So I think he needs some major lengthy suspension of Iran's enrichment of uranium.
0: He believes Iran will be looking for an end to sanctions and a guarantee there won't be military action to come.
3: Tanya Dendrinos there. Well, the luxury cruise ship hit by a deadly Hunter virus outbreak is making its way to the Canary Islands after the Spanish government accepted the ship's arrival. The Andes strain of the rodent-borne disease has been confirmed, which is known to pass via human-to-human contact. Almost 150 passengers were on board the MV Hondius, including four Australians. Three people have been confirmed dead so far, as Kimberly Price reports.
4: It was meant to be the trip of a lifetime, a voyage beginning in Argentina, sailing through the Atlantic Ocean to some of the world's most remote islands, before docking in Cape Verde off the coast of West Africa 35 days later. But a week into the journey, the captain aboard the MV Hondius announced the first death.
5: One of our passengers sadly passed away last night.
6: We're not just a story. We're not just headlines. We're people. People with families, with lives, with people waiting for us at home.
4: American travel influencer Jake Rosmarin updated his followers about the conditions on board after three people died from Hunter virus, a disease transmitted from mice to humans.
6: There's a lot of uncertainty, and that's the hardest part. All we want right now is to feel safe, to have clarity, and to get home.
4: Another influencer, Rui Chanet, felt the situation should have been taken more seriously.
7: People who may have been carrying the virus should have been quarantined, but everyone was still together, meals were eaten together, and group activities continued.
8: It's one of those viruses that seems to sometimes transmit to man. We call that a zoonotic disease. As COVID was much the same. It came from bats. These ones come from mice.
4: Nigel McMillan is a professor of infectious diseases at Griffith University. He says there are around 150 to 200,000 cases of the virus each year, but Australia has never reported a case.
8: I guess our geographical isolation has meant that we have, well, this virus hasn't been able to travel to Australia and take hold.
4: There are now eight confirmed or suspected Hunter virus cases linked to the cruise, and authorities have confirmed their illnesses were caused by the Andes strain, a variant of Hunter virus capable of being transmitted from person to person. Passengers on board are being told to isolate

0: mask up and sanitize. Nigel McMillan says nothing else can be done to prevent the spread.
1: We have nothing for hantavirus. No vaccinations, no specific treatments. The death rate for this virus depends on where the strain comes from, but anywhere from 15 to 40%.
0: If you get it, you're not necessarily going to die. Is it something you just then live with?
1: Yes, so the post-infection sequelae, when patients have had the infection and recovered, apparently can be quite debilitating in terms of kidney and lung functions, which are the sort of two target organs for this virus. So you know, people can have poor kidney function afterwards or poor lung function.
0: The Spanish government has given the green light for the ship to dock in the Canary Islands. However, the autonomous government of the island cluster is refusing. Spain's health minister says once the cruise ship has docked, all healthy non-Spanish citizens will be repatriated to their countries. Incubation of the virus can last up to 8 weeks, and Dr. Margaret Harris, a former public health doctor with the World Health Organization, says Australia is equipped to help the four nationals on board.
2: You look at have they been in contact, who have they been in contact with, you would follow them through, you would discuss with them, you would explain to them what they need to do, what they should do, what they shouldn't do. But I really wouldn't expect that you've got people could have people holed up in COVID-19 hotels, etc.
0: The Department of Foreign Affairs has been approached for comment.
3: Kimberly Price there. Larger-than-life American businessman Ted Turner is being remembered today as a media pioneer who transformed broadcast news. The CNN founder has died at 87. He's credited with launching the world's first 24-hour cable news network, and he was a committed environmentalist and philanthropist, as Bridget Fitzgerald reports.
4: Stand by, ready, three, take three, mic cue. Three, start a slow zoom in a little bit.
5: Good evening, I'm David Walker.
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7: The launch of CNN, the world's first 24-hour news channel, revolutionised the media landscape. It was a bold venture that Ted Turner says was rooted in a simple idea.
8: I worked till 7 o'clock, and when I got home, the news was over. So I missed television news completely, and I figured there were lots of people like me.
7: Ted Turner launched CNN in 1980. It would go on to dominate TV news for the next two decades.
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7: The Atlanta-based media mogul inherited his father's billboard company before he moved into broadcasting and became a billionaire. Even before CNN, he was known as a brash businessman with the nickname Mouth of the South, as well as a talented yachtsman, winning the America's Cup in 1977.
10: Okay, we're by it now. Diving, step it, lower the pole.
7: Peter Ford was the first Australian news anchor of CNN and worked closely with Ted Turner.
11: He was great fun. I mean, he was, first of all, it was very exciting to be there. It was probably one of the most exciting times to be in television because everything was going to be new. Everything that CNN did was changing the rules.
7: CNN's coverage of the Gulf War in the early 1990s marked an historic shift in how wars were covered.
12: Let's describe to our viewers what we're seeing. The skies over Baghdad have been illuminated. We're seeing bright flashes going off all over the sky.
7: Nick Robertson was part of the CNN team that stayed in Baghdad in 1991 when other networks had left.
13: We were broadcasting on a system that nobody had ever used in a situation like this before. And Ted, at the top of it all, go do it. Spend the money. Be over budget. Make it happen.
7: Nolan Higdon is a professor of political history and media education at the University of California.
14: That was something that built audiences, it built the cable channel, but it also really sensationalized war and changed the way we look at war and think about war. It's much more like of a soap opera than actually kind of a tragic endeavor that humans engage in.
7: CNN laid the foundations for the establishment of other cable news networks, including CBS and, of course, Fox News. There were reports of a rivalry with Rupert Murdoch over the years, but in the 2000s, Ted Turner said the two had buried the hatchet. In a statement, Rupert Murdoch said Ted Turner's vision transformed the media industry, referring to him as a trailblazer, a great American, and a friend. Professor Nolan Higdon says the influence CNN had on networks like Fox and news media was significant.
14: The channel was built for one reason, which was

0: is we can give people news 24 hours a day. But in their effort to try and maximize profits and reduce costs, the 24 hours almost became somewhat of a burden. It was, how do we fill the time? And increasingly, it was cheaper to fill the time with personalities and opinion-driven content versus actual journalism. Actual journalism obviously costs money, costs time for investigations, lawsuits, things like that. And so what happened in that cycle, particularly in the late 20th century, thanks to CNN, again, this was copied by their cable channels, was people started to see the news as much more opinion-based versus journalism-based, because when they thought of the news, they thought of cable news. CNN was on in every, you know, doctor's office, airport. And I think it's no coincidence that, you know, a couple decades down the line, people say they reject news or news media's bias or it's untrustworthy. They're not thinking of like the journalists who are doing investigative work. They're thinking of those people on the cable screens.
1: Ted Turner was also a passionate environmentalist and a philanthropist. In the late 1990s, he created the UN Foundation in order to give the United Nations $1 billion. Stefan Dujarric is a UN spokesman.
2: The Secretary General was deeply saddened to learn of the passing of Ted Turner, a visionary whose conviction, whose generosity, and whose audacious spirit left lasting imprint on the United Nations and our world.
1: For better or worse, the straight-talking Southerner was a businessman through and through, giving this quip when asked by an interviewer about the best piece of advice he'd ever received.
3: Early to bed, early to rise, work like hell and advertise.
4: Words of wisdom from the late Ted Turner. Bridget Fitzgerald reporting there, and that's all from the World Today team this Thursday. Thanks for your company. I hope you can join me at the same time tomorrow. I'm Andy Park. Have a great day.

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3: Good afternoon. It's 12:30 here in Canberra and presumably in all the other places in this time zone. I'm Emma Bickley and I'm here again filling in for Alice Matthews. I just have to start by saying thank you to everyone for being so kind and excitable on the text line chatting to me all of this week. I don't often get to do this many shows in a row. It's been a real delight spending my week with you, and there's still tomorrow and Saturday to go. And I'm very much looking forward to it. You are listening to 666 ABC Radio Canberra. I've got my fabulous producers, Al and Claire, on the job today. They are making sure everything runs so smoothly behind the scenes. And then I'm probably going to drop the ball at some point, but that's by the by. Let's have a quick look at the weather. It's a

Cold one. I can see that ABC flag blowing out there. It's blowing a gale. And we've only got a top of 10 to report this afternoon. A low of just 1 degree overnight. Definitely getting into those cold Canberra autumn, almost winter days here. At the moment, it's about 11 or 12 degrees out there, but it says that it feels more like 5. So I hope you took the advice my mum gave me this morning as I walked out the door. Bring a cardigan. I think that's safe advice always. Having a little cardigan on the side is very good advice. Another piece of advice that I would give to, let's say, a fledgling cook or baker, like our very own producer, Sarah, who's actually on the drive show today. A piece of advice I would give to her is don't go for the cake mix in the box. I think it's really important if you're going to bake, you've got to learn to bake at least one cake recipe from scratch. What are your thoughts on this? 0467 922 666. I don't mind if your thoughts are, I couldn't care less. You may also want to just chime in and say, I don't eat cake. But for those that bake, this is something that I'm trying to sort of instill in my kids as well. It's fine to use the, I can't say the brand name, the thermonuclear device that has the recipes built in. It's fine to use that. It's fine to use a cake mix, fine to use a packet mix, whatever. It's fine. But if you are going to cook, I think there's something really valuable in learning how to do it from scratch, from a recipe, like knowing how to bake a simple chocolate cake or a simple butter cake. Now, this is not to single out producer Sarah, but she did reach straight for the cake mix. And I have promised her that I will, in fact, give her a little bit of a well, dissertation sounds rude, doesn't it? It sounds condescending. I will give her a masterclass, a convivial, communal, collegiate masterclass in baking a basic cake at some point when we have time to get together in my kitchen, because she said that she's desperate to make, as if you've been following along, she's making the Australian Women's Weekly Cookbook birthday cakes. She is doing her first one ever, also her first cake. And she did the cake mix last night. She was a bit disappointed in how it turned out. So any thoughts on that? Am I the only one? Should I just encourage her to get another cake mix? You know, I don't want to dull her enthusiasm or her spirits. Or should I roll up my sleeves, get in there and maybe really, you know, give her a good recipe and show her how to make a cake from scratch? Do we have any thoughts on this? 0467 922 666. I have a feeling if I know Sarah, when she puts her mind to something, this is going to be an excellent cake come tomorrow. She's not going to let us down. She's never let me down once on this program. But I feel like a little bit of guidance in terms of, are you familiar with the concept of a teaching moment, you know? Don't reach for the cake mix. It's a bit of like a metaphor for life, you know? Don't go the easy route. Start from scratch and the reward will be yours in cakedom. You're listening to 666 ABC Radio Canberra. At the moment, the roads seem like they're all clear. If you see anything on the roads, the number is 1300 681 666. Today on the show, get that newsy stuff in the first half hour. We're talking to the president of the Law Council of Australia. You see, when it comes to family law, we know that oftentimes people who are really affected are the children, right? And it can be hard to give children in these often emotional, traumatic, complicated proceedings, it can be hard to give them a voice of their own. So independent child lawyers, independent children's lawyers, I should say, are a concept where somebody works closely, not just to get information from the child, but to build a relationship with them where there's trust, you know, where there's safety and therefore a better understanding of what the child needs, what they have seen, any information that needs to come to light for that decision making. But the problem is that even though the legislation has changed in the Family Law Act in the last couple of years to facilitate this, resourcing hasn't caught up. And so these independent children's lawyers are in huge demand, but there just aren't enough of them to meet the demand. So we're going to chat to the Law Council of Australia. Their president, Tanya Wolfe, is going to join me to talk us through what the issue is and perhaps some solutions or some concerns that they have and how those could be resolved. We'll also be talking about negative gearing. We'll be talking about capital gains tax and even family trusts, things that I guess have been used in the past by people to pay less tax, people who can be a bit savvy, people who want to build generational wealth. But I think that Anthony Albanese has come out and said that, you know, maybe
some changes are in order. Now, there was a bit of a promise, an election promise, that this, that, you know, we wouldn't see any changes in this space. But if you

We're listening to ABC News Daily with Sam Hawley. You would have heard a conversation where they were dissecting some proposals that in fact would result in some changes. How would that look in real life? What would it mean for investors? Would they be grandfathering some of the legislation? We'll be talking about that next. All on Afternoons on 666 ABC Radio Canberra. I'm Emma Bickley. I'm going to play a little bit of Queen. This is Crazy Little Thing Called Love. And then we'll be right into those chats.

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3: Welcome back to Afternoons on 666 ABC Radio Canberra. I'm Emma Bickley filling in for Alice Matthews. Alice will be on the Drive show later on today. Now, I put out the question there, cake mix, is it okay? Like, I'm not trying to be elitist. Maybe I have more of a sense that baking and cooking is a life skill. It's an art that will set you up. And no, wait, it's an art form and it's a life skill that will set you up. So producer Sarah said to me, I made my first ever cake. And it was from a cake mix box, you know? And I don't know how I feel about that. Jay has texted in and said, try the Australian Woman's Weekly Easy Vanilla Cupcakes. It's a one bowl recipe. Sprinkle with icing sugar for the school cake stall, and you don't need to fuss with icing or buttercream. Thank you very much, Jay. Am I being too hard on my dear sweet producer, Sarah? Should I just say, you know what? Cake mix is totally fine. Not sure, but I'd love to hear your thoughts. 0467 922 666. I have absolute faith in her ability to decorate this cake and make it beautiful. But we're talking the foundations. When she told me this morning that she used the cake mix, I thought that's not what I would have suggested you do. So I might even get her in here later on to defend her case. But what do you think? When you have the option of taking the shortcut when it comes to cooking. I like it sometimes, but I think maybe I draw the line at a cake mix. Where do you stand? 0467 922 666.
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3: You know, when family dynamics break down, decisions need to be made, and incorporating the views and feelings of the children involved is important. But it's not an easy task. Where children have experienced trauma or for a host of other reasons, communication can only be achieved through a trusted intermediary. Independent children's lawyers are appointed by the court during family law disputes. And in many cases, that person is the one person in the room whose only job is to speak on behalf of the child. 2 years ago, amendments were made to the Family Law Act to bring more children into personal contact with their ICL. But resourcing hasn't kept up with this demand. Tanya Wolfe joins me. She's the president of the Law Council of Australia. Tanya, welcome to Afternoons on 666.
8: Good to be with you, Emma.
3: Could you tell us a little bit first about the work of an ICL, an independent

0: children's lawyer within the family law framework?
1: Absolutely. Well, as you mentioned in your introduction, we're talking about children for whom the court has appointed an independent children's lawyer. So this is in circumstances where there are family law disputes and children are sort of caught up in it. They are in situations where there are allegations of family violence, that's 80% of matters, or abuse or neglect or mental illness. And in those circumstances, the court appoints a lawyer, as you mentioned, to be their voice and to make sure their perspectives are heard in these court proceedings. So these are kids who are already living with trauma, and the work of an independent children's lawyer is really requires an enormous amount of skill, but it's also quite time consuming because it has to be quite considered. It's definitely not paperwork, and it involves often many meetings to build up trust with a vulnerable child, to make sure that they feel that they can speak. There's an enormous amount of coordination involved with experts, with attending multiple court matters, with coordinating with doctors or with counsellors and other family violence practitioners to assist sometimes with schools. So it's quite an involved role, and often these independent children's lawyers, they travel extensively to meet a child. It's a service which is difficult, and there isn't enough supply. There wasn't enough supply beforehand, but as a result of changes to the law 2 years ago on a system that was already terribly under-resourced, it's created a situation where demand is completely outstripping supply. And as a result of it, these children are at risk.
0: So the demand and the supply here are not meeting up with each other. Can you tell us, what did the landscape look like before this was an option? You know, what was happening? What was falling through the cracks? What were the examples of why this was actually brought in?
1: Well, this is, I mean, the system itself was already under strain. In 2024, when this legislation came in, it was already under strain because it had never been properly resourced. As you know, you can get a sense of from the description, you're dealing with children who are in crisis, children who have experienced trauma. It's not about sitting in a city office and getting instructions.
0: Yeah.
1: It's about multiple visits to develop that trust, to understand what their perspective is, make sure their best interests are what is actually driving the court outcome. And to do that, it takes time and effort. It was never properly resourced. In addition to that, there have been also changes to the way matters are managed in the court process itself. So the family law proceedings are managed in a different way now, which are requiring many more court appearances, much more time dealing with subpoenaed material and case file reviews. And that's further adding time into this. And this is a small grant of aid. Now, you have to understand that the bulk of this work is done by private practitioners, so lawyers who get a grant of legal aid to do this work, and they're predominantly women. That has never been properly resourced. And so much of this has been subsidised through the private practitioners and through these independent children's lawyers through goodwill, because they care about the work, because they think mm-hmm. it's important. I was speaking to one who travels for hundreds of kilometres to see the child, has jumped on a plane to the Northern Territory to see a child because there is just not enough lawyers doing this work. And we know what it takes. There was an independent review that was commissioned by the government to fund it. Dr. Mundy has given that evidence to the government. That was not our figures. It's their figures. They have what it requires to fix it, which is $80 million a year. And this would stop children from being at risk in the way that they are.
0: And I'm glad you put a figure on it, because I guess by way of sort of summarising this conversation, I wanted to ask you, Tanya, as the president of the Law Council, you know, what are you calling for? And in a scenario where we're conscious that obviously resources need to be shared around, to me this feels like a pretty darn good use of them. So you're saying it would be $80 million. Are there any solutions or any interim measures that could make this easier? You sort of mentioned something about the fact that the court processes are making it more difficult and more time consuming. What are some things that the Law Council would be calling for if that amount of budget is not able to be given as resources for these independent children's lawyers?
1: Well, it's a public service and, you know, an important public service for children who are at risk. And I think as a community, we want to say, well, what does it take to do this properly? What does it take to do it in a way that is actually going to assist children? And right now, so much of this is being subsidised by the private practitioner through Goodwill. It's resulted in, you know, the economics not working, so they're not doing the work, which is creating a situation where we don't have enough. In Western Australia, which is a huge state, there are 15 private practitioners able to do this work at the moment. And that's a real problem because it means the delays, that kids are not getting the lawyer that the court says that they need.
0: Yes.
1: So it needs to be funded. You wouldn't expect any other profession to do this through Goodwill. We understand these are children who are at risk. And, you know, the improvements that have been made, whether it, you know, the reforms that were introduced were not opposed in principle. We just said at the time to the government, you need to properly resource this because it's important. And I think as a community, we have to demand proper resourcing for things that are important for the safety and well-being of our children.
0: Oh, absolutely. And Tanya, talking about the, you know, the promise that comes with changes to legislation, it's a bit of an empty promise when there isn't the resourcing to go with it. When you're relying on independent actors, whether it be people's goodwill and pro bono work or charities. I know even yesterday, I think it was yesterday, we were having a conversation about palliative care for children, how it's really difficult to access that, almost impossible in the ACT. Families have to go elsewhere and they're relying on the work of charities to assist them in order to seek out that medical care, that hospice care that they need. This is sort of an analogous situation. It's something to which these children have a right under law to one of these ICLs. They have a right to be treated with respect and dignity. The promise has kind of been made in a rhetorical sense, but the resources aren't keeping up. So it's a really sad state of affairs by the sound of things.
1: It absolutely is. And I think as a community, we need to demand that these services are properly funded so that we can continue to provide that important safety net for kids at risk and to make sure that their families and they have the certainty that they need in making, you know, in the decisions that are made about their safety in their lives.
0: Absolutely.
1: And that's the whole purpose of it. We just hope that the government, who has the opportunity to do something next week during the budget, will think about this and act accordingly.
0: Absolutely. Tanya, thank you so much for your time today.
1: Thank you, Emma.
0: Tanya Wolfe, President of the Law Council of Australia. It's upsetting to hear that, isn't it? The idea that there are children that are already in these incredibly difficult situations and they are legally required to have this very special legal representation, somebody who gets to know them, but they're not able to access it because of resources. I mean, I know that it's not a new concept that resourcing wouldn't meet demand, but particularly sad when you hear it in that context. Let me know how you're feeling after hearing that one. 0467 922 666. Coming up next, we're talking about some changes that may come into effect with the budget that could affect capital gains tax, negative gearing, family trusts, things that people do to keep generational wealth, to build wealth, but the changes could be quite upsetting to some of those people. That's coming up next.
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0: If you were listening to ABC News Daily with Sam Hawley, you would have heard the discussion about potential changes or proposed changes to capital gains tax, to negative gearing, to family trusts. Let me know what you're thinking. What's your opinion on this one? 0467 922 666. Here's something that Prime Minister Anthony Albanese had to say just a few weeks ago.
5: Because the experts say that what that potentially would do is diminish supply, not increase it. And the key to fixing the housing issues is supply.
0: Mm-hmm. Okay. So we thought we might get an expert on to talk about the role of capital gains tax, negative gearing, and how some changes might affect different segments of the Australian population. So we've got on the line today, or we will in a minute, Greg Jericho, who's the chief economist at the Australia Institute. But if you have some questions around this, please feel free to use this as an opportunity. 0467 922 666 is our text line, or you can call through on 1300 681 666. Greg is on the line now. Greg, welcome to Afternoons on 666.
6: Hi, Emma. Good to be here.

0: Lovely to have you on to talk through this. Now, to me, it seems like there might be a bit of backflipping going on here based on what Anthony Albanese was originally talking about, some election promises, and where he's at now getting closer to the budget. Can you talk us through it?
1: Yeah, it seems like the big rumour is that they're going to do away with the 50% discount on capital gains tax. Now, what that means is, let's say you buy a property for $500,000. A few years later, you sell it for $800,000. So essentially, you've made a $300,000 profit or capital gain. Now, if that was just income, you'd have to pay income tax on all of it. Because it's capital gain, John Howard in 1999 changed the way it was done and said, actually, you can have 50% of that tax-free. So you only have to pay tax on $150,000 in this example. Now, it seems like the government is going to change that, go back to the old way of taxing capital gains, which is just taking into account inflation, so taxing the real capital gains. And that's certainly something that a number of economists, including our organisation, have been calling for, because those changes that were brought in by John Howard really kind of set fire to the housing market and turned it into a real sort of place to build wealth and almost bet on the housing market rather than it just being about sort of buying a home to live in.
0: To live in, yeah. Okay, so I have two questions and they might even feed into each other. The first one is, why exactly, what was the reasoning given? I don't know the answer to this, when John Howard brought that in. What was the reasoning behind it? And will these potential changes be, I think the term's grandfathered, because I'd imagine there'd be a lot of very unhappy people who benefited quite substantially from that decision all those years ago.
1: Yeah, I mean, look, the reasoning given, there's sort of the state of reason, then there's the more sort of underlying reason. Now, the state of reason was, oh, it'll be more simple. You know, you don't have to worry about CPI tables and things like that. You just do 50%, nice and easy. The other reason is John Howard had a long-term dislike of capital gains tax. He'd campaigned against it in the 80s and early 90s. He couldn't get rid of it. So he just basically knew.

0: purely because it's going to be an investment.
1: Yes.
0: Knowing that when they sell it, they're going to be able to get half of it tax-free, and in the meantime, they'll be able to negative gear the losses, so they kind of win both ways.
1: Greg,
0: and this is about sort of getting rid of that.
1: We're getting very close to the news, but just want to push the conversation over to family trusts and the concept of building generational wealth. Now, I don't know a lot about this topic either, but it sort of feels to me that when you're talking about it in terms of very wealthy families, you know, it can be problematic. But doesn't it also impede quite lower income families from just building some security and stability into their family?
0: Oh, look, to be honest, not really. I mean, most trusts are used by wealthy families. They're hardly used at all by lower incomes. Yes, you do have some farmers that use it, but they can be treated differently.
1: This is
0: more about sort of really going after those who are just using this to minimise their tax,
1: okay,
0: to really avoid tax.
1: And what about, can the same be said for investing in property if that's somebody's chosen method of bringing some security to their family? Is this going to affect that? Like, is that sort of a false argument?
0: Yeah, I think so, because we need to think about what is the purpose of the housing market. Should it be a place for people to generate wealth?
1: Yep.
0: And if they're doing so, that actually hurts people who just are looking for a place to buy
1: live.
0: A home.
1: Yeah,
0: we think
1: yeah.
0: The housing market should be about having a place to live.
1: Yeah, great point. That's a really, really good point. And I'm glad you explained that, because when they were talking about generational wealth, I was having trouble understanding if there was a line whereby you're just building some security for your family and future generations versus, you know, huge amounts of wealth. But from what you've said, that's an excellent point. We are just talking about making sure that everybody has somewhere to live. Greg, thanks so much for explaining that to us today.
0: No worries, Emma. Great to chat.
1: Greg Jericho, Chief Economist at the Australia Institute. Let me know your thoughts on that. That one might be, what I've said might have been a bit controversial. I was just seeking to understand it for my own education. 0467 922 666. How are you feeling hearing that there might be changes to these rules? Is anyone sort of, you know, thinking that that might change the way they retire, or are you worried about it? Do you think it's a great idea because more people will be able to afford housing? It's not an area of expertise for me, but I would love to hear from you. 0467 922 666. We're getting closer to the news at one. Coming up after the news, though, we're talking Hollywood, we're talking movies. It's a regular segment on here. But first off, I don't think producer Claire will mind me saying that this morning she had to rush home because she thought she left something on. Have you ever done that? Have you ever gotten somewhere and thought, oh my goodness, I did not turn off the oven?
2: Good afternoon, Jennifer Sexton with ABC News. The federal government says gas companies will have to set aside 20% of their gas exports for the domestic market from July next year. The government says the East Coast gas reservation will not affect existing contracts, and countries that rely on Australian gas have been consulted with. Energy Minister Chris Bowen says there have long been warnings of gas shortages, and this decision will help to address that.
3: It will ensure a modest oversupply of Australian gas use, which will ensure downward pressure on prices, but even more importantly, provide that certainty of access to Australian heavy industry, which needs gas, to Australian homes that still use gas for home heating, and for the support that gas-fired power stations provide for renewables.
2: Two groups of women and children linked to the Islamic State group are due to arrive in Sydney and Melbourne late this afternoon. ABC correspondent Bridget Rollison is on board the same flight to Melbourne.
4: The Australian government has said that when this group arrives in Australia, they will be met with the full force of the law and that they can expect to be charged and arrested, some of them. Some of them will face terrorism charges as well as engaging in slave trading. And when we spoke to the women, they were basically full of excitement. They said that they cannot wait to get back to Australia and their kids were really looking forward to being in Australia too. One of them told me the thing she missed the most are lattes and that she couldn't wait to have coffee in Melbourne.
2: A Sydney-based Jewish woman has told the Royal Commission on Anti-Semitism and Social Cohesion she felt marginalised and gaslit by colleagues in the union movement following the October 7 attack. Gavin Coote reports.
5: Stephanie Cuneo is a Jewish woman who's been a union organiser and climate campaigner for decades. She told the inquiry colleagues were in denial about the impacts of the October 7 attack, in which Hamas killed 1,200 people and took more than 250 people hostage.
6: I felt completely gassed.

0: slit. There were no words, there was no compassion. I could count on one hand the sisters, you know, and brothers that reached out to me and said, are you okay?
1: Ms. Cuneo told the inquiry while she's critical of the Israeli government's actions in Gaza, she felt offended and humiliated after seeing posters in a union office that she says demonised Israel.
2: The ACT Government Planning Agency says it didn't terminate the lease of the Big Splash Water Park, partly because of legislative complexities. Access Canberra's Today published the reasons behind its recent decision, which followed months of community campaigning and political scrutiny. The regulator says in making the decision, it considered the commitment of the lessee to reactivate the site and the nature of the ongoing controlled activity, as well as termination-related complexities under the Planning Act. US President Donald Trump has paid tribute to CNN founder Ted Turner, calling him one of the greats of all time following his death at the age of 87. Linda Gruen looks back at his life.
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4: Turner launched CNN nearly half a century ago, and with it, the world's first 24-hour cable news cycle. He had a long-running feud with Rupert Murdoch that began in 1983 when a Murdoch-sponsored yacht collided with Turner's boat in the Sydney to Hobart race. The incident led Turner to challenge Murdoch to a fistfight. Their ill will intensified in 1996 when Murdoch started Fox News as a conservative rival. Turner called him a warmonger and likened him to Adolf Hitler. He sold CNN to Time Warner the same year. Turner was also a major philanthropist. In 1997, he announced a donation of $1 billion to the UN, which he later called the best investment he'd ever made.
2: To finance, and the All Ordinaries is currently up 83 points at 9,099. The dollar's buying 72 US cents. To sport, and thousands of football fans will now be able to watch the Socceroos World Cup campaign on the big screen in Melbourne after the Victorian government stepped in to change a controversial decision, cancelling the live event. And at the NRL, Canterbury will be looking to arrest its slide down the NRL ladder when it heads to Brisbane to take on the Dolphins in the opening game of round 10 tonight. Turning to the weather for the capital, partly cloudy this afternoon, the slight chance of a shower, westerly winds getting up to 35 kilometres an hour, heading for a top of 12 degrees today. The Bureau has issued a severe weather warning for damaging winds about the Snowy Mountains and parts of the South Coast and Southern Tablelands from late this evening. The temperature at the moment, 11 degrees at the airport. ABC News.
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7: Hello, it's 5 minutes past one. I'm Emma Bickley, filling in on 666 ABC Radio Canberra's Afternoons program for Alice Matthews. Don't worry, Alice will be along a little bit later hosting the drive show today. Thanks so much for joining me. Heading for a top of a measly 10 degrees today. It's pretty windy out there. I think according to the Bureau, it only feels like about 5 degrees out there. So I hope you brought your cardigan. We're nice and toasty in here and trying to send some sunshine through the airwaves out to you. On the text line, we've had somebody thinking about negative gearing, and I do still want to hear your thoughts on potential changes to that. Or even if you're willing to say, how have you used it in your life? What are your thoughts on it in general? 0467 922 666. We've got here higher inflation, higher interest rates, higher federal debt, higher food prices, higher rents, higher. It goes on and on. Higher electricity prices, etc. Higher parliamentary expenses. Gee, Labor sure have delivered for working class Australia. That's an anonymous texter's opinion of what's going on there. Let me know what you think. 1300 681 666. Now, in terms of the roads, it's all clear, which is great. So we can let you know that that's all fine. In terms of cake mixes, we do have some divided opinions. Producer Sarah is making a cake for the end of the week. It's the first cake she's ever baked and the first cake she's ever made from the Australian Women's Weekly Cookbook. She's making the pool cake. But she did come in today saying, oh, yes, I baked the first round. I used a cake mix. And I immediately felt, oh, why'd you do that? And then I thought, am I being too hard on my poor sweet producer, Sarah? Barry says packet cake mixes are fine for mixing with oats to make a crumble topping. Thanks, Barry, for that one. I've not tried doing that, but I feel like that would work very well. And I know that a cake mix does yield a certain, you know, soft.

0: soft, light, no fail kind of cake, but at the same time. Joe says, I bake very occasionally, but not enough to ensure I have fresh enough ingredients, e.g. baking powder or yeast or whatever. Always a nuisance when you realize you have out-of-date ingredients and need to do an extra trip to the shop. Yesterday, I did make some very easy gluten-free blinis, which were a hit and so easy and quick. Apart from giving the time for the yeast to take action, we'll definitely be using up my yeast this time before it expires, says Joe. In actual fact, if you're baking for someone gluten-free, sometimes using a cake mix is the safest way to do it because, you know, there's no cross-contamination. Thoughts on cake mixes? 0467 922 666. Now, I've invited producer Al and producer Claire into the studio because we're talking about another element of domesticity, kind of adjacent to baking a cake. Producer Claire, how was your morning?
1: It probably could have gone a bit better, but it's all good now.
0: I was
1: baking this morning at around 7 a.m.
0: Cake mix?
1: but I'm really keen to see what Sarah's cake looks like tomorrow when she brings
0: Indeed.
1: It in. She said she would. No, I was baking banana bread.
0: Okay.
1: All going great.
0: Good.
1: In the oven, out of the oven, baking it. I was baking it for my daughter's lunch boxes and snacks.
0: Beautiful.
1: You have young kids, you know that snacks are so important. Snacks, snacks, snacks.
0: Endless snacking. Understood.
1: Yep. All going well. In the car, on the way to work, halfway to work.
0: Uh-oh.
1: As a thought in my head, have I turned the oven off?
0: We've all been there. We have all been there. Claire, what happened next?
1: When I saw you, I said, Emma, this is going to sound really strange, but I think I may have left the oven on in my house. You said, go now.
0: Go. You won't be able to concentrate until you know. I'm sure our listeners know this feeling intimately,
1: yeah.
0: Particularly if you're the type of person, like the things that can get left on in particular in our house. Iron and hair straightener, they're two things. I don't know that everybody here uses a hair straightener, but you'd sort of appreciate. So you went home.
1: Went home.
0: And?
1: The oven was on.
0: The oven was on!
1: But it wasn't on the full temperature
0: Doesn't matter. It was on.
1: Banana bread. It was just on a touch, but it was still on.
0: You know, I said to you, and I'll say it to the listeners now, if anybody knows this for sure, like if I'm at home all day, I would theoretically put in something like a delicious lamb shoulder into the oven and it would be on low all day, just slow cooking. So how dangerous is it to leave an oven on all day? I'm not recommending it, but
1: no.
0: If it happens.
1: But I didn't know what setting it was left on.
0: So you were freaking out, rightly
1: just,
0: so.
1: And I just had this feeling. You just have a feeling. You think, is it on? Is it off?
0: Yes.
1: Do I leave it? What temperature is it on? What's going to happen?
0: My house has already burnt down is where I'm at. My panic reaction moves pretty quickly. There's a chap online who made a funny video where he films himself turning off the oven, right? So he says, and in the video he says, this is to remind me that I've turned off the oven.
1: Yeah.
0: And then the next clip is him sitting on the bus and he's watching nervously a video of himself turning off the oven. And then the next minute you see him getting off the bus, getting on a different bus and going home just to check again. Do we have any serial checkers here? And also, can I just put in a little word here to say that sometimes going back and checking 100 times over can be a symptom of a very serious condition called obsessive compulsive disorder. And we're not minimizing that in any way. But if you are the sort of person that checks all the time, let us know what are some of your stories of how the lengths you've had to go to because you thought you left something on. So, Claire, you saved your life today, saved your house,
1: yeah.
0: I think.
1: Yeah.
0: I don't know. I don't know what would have happened.
1: I won't be doing that again. I'll be taking a video of myself turning the oven on off.
0: And look, off. We can all be a bit... That's what I'm saying. You need to start making a video. Before, we can all be a bit forgetful at times. Al, you didn't leave something on. You just left something.
2: I was heading into town last night on the number 32 bus.
0: Shout out to the number 32 crowd.
2: With my wife, and we had purchased a record for our friend whose birthday it was, and we got, I guess, 3/4 of the way into town, and she said, where's the record? And I went, it's just hit. What? Oops, it's not there.
0: Oh, no.
2: I left it on the seat
0: at the bus stop.
2: So I had to get off at the next stop, call an Uber, and then race back to Belconnen, pick up the thing, which was still on the bench. Luckily, the
0: Canberra.
2: Cover of the bag it was in matched the yellow, burnt orange of the bus seat. So
0: blended
2: it
0: in.
2: Was quite blended in. But I have to say, I'm someone who I can't remember the last time I left home once. because I will leave home and realise I've forgotten something or worried I've left the oven on or left the iron on.
0: Me too.
2: I have to go back in. It's a real, part of my life these days.
0: Yeah, look, I'm the same. I once went on a trip quite far away and it wasn't until that evening when we arrived that I thought, oh my goodness, I really think I've left my hair straightener on. I wouldn't have left the iron on because I don't iron, but I've left my hair straightener on and I was already envisaging that the house was going to burn down, the whole street was going to burn down, I'd be on the news. So I rang a friend and she said, I don't have your key, I don't have access to it, you know, whatever. I said, just go to my house and turn off the fuse box. Just turn it off. I don't care if the freezer stuff melts. And then, of course, we got home. Straightener was never on.
2: No.
0: It was unplugged. So there you go. Has that ever happened to you? Let me know. 0467 922 666. What are your stories of either leaving things behind or leaving things on and having to go back? Claire, what have you? You've been doing a bit of research on this.
1: I have. In with Al's story of leaving things on public transport.
0: Yes.
1: Here's really quickly the most unusual things that have been left on London buses.
0: Go on.
1: Are we ready?
0: Go on.
1: Okay. An inflatable dinosaur costume. A box of fortune cookies.
0: Yep.
1: A bag of rubber ducks. A baby bonsai tree.
0: I thought you were going to say a baby.
1: No. A potato with googly eyes. A 10-kilo bag of rice.
0: That's a big bag.
1: And a brand new pair of shoes wrapped up with a big bow. Somebody's gift.
0: I honestly thought you were going to say like a fake limb or something like that, that there was going to be something gruesome on there as well, but maybe they don't publish those.
1: No.
0: Okay, so what's the strangest thing, listeners, that you have found on public transport? Maybe something you've left behind. I lost one of my beautiful wedding earrings the other day and I don't think I'll ever get it back again. It was a memento of my wedding and it's gone forever. Al and producer Claire, thank you so much for joining me in the studio. I hope our listeners chime in and admit, put their hand up. Have you ever been the one that has to, you know, go back and check the stovetop, the oven, the iron, the hair straightener, or do you have someone in your family who's forever leaving it on? Have you had to turn around halfway and come back? I learned the other day that if you lose something in one of the Disneylands in Japan, that when you come back to Lost and Found to pick it up, they actually perform a mini ceremony and they pop it on like a pretty little red cushion with a cover on it and they sing a little song and return it to you. I feel like Lost and Found should have a bit more of that, a bit less of, you know, a tub somewhere under a counter. But gosh, isn't it a good feeling when you've lost something and you've got that pit in your stomach thinking, I've lost it. And then you go and you go to the Lost and Found and you think, oh, there's no way. There's someone behind the counter. They have no idea what they're doing and they've got to find the box and they're not going to find it. And then, there's your wedding earring or whatever it might be. So many wonderful stories of that. Have you ever lost something and then it made some sort of mystical journey back to you? I would so love to hear that. That's all coming up today on Afternoons, 666 ABC Radio Canberra. The number is 0467 922 666 or 1300 681 666. We're going back to the golden years of Hollywood next with the Hollywood Reel. But first, something completely different to the golden years of Hollywood. This is Whitesnake with Here I Go Again.

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3: You're listening to 666 ABC Radio Canberra. I'm Emma Bickley. It's currently 19 minutes past one. I'm filling in for Alice Matthews, but after three, she'll be on The Drive Show. Thanks so much for joining us today. Top of 10 degrees is all we can hope for. It only feels like about 5 at the moment. There is a very slight chance of a shower, and I can see the wind is really blowing out there. So stay warm, people. Rug up. And don't lose things. Who leaves a 10-kilo bag of rice on a bus, says one texter. Yes, producer Claire left her oven on. Al left a record on a bus stop seat. These all happened in the last 24 hours. Someone left an inflatable dinosaur costume on a London bus. Somebody left a 10-kilo bag of rice. What have you left or lost? And I really want to hear a great story of, like, I lost this thing and then 18 years later, I found it again. You know, something like that. Someone must have a brilliant story like that for me. Hi, Emma. I once left my air guitar on the R6 bus. Andy Griff from Griffith. Yeah, Andy, look, you know, some might be grateful that you left it there. Maybe somebody picked up your air guitar and carried on with their own air guitar journey. Hey, we're about to talk movies, though. We'll put that on the back burner, but keep the texts coming on 0467 922 666. We're going back to the golden years of Hollywood. Our regular Hollywood reel, Bruce Isaacs, is your film buff from the University of Sydney. His podcast is Film versus Film. Bruce, today's topic is Max Steiner. Give us an introduction. Hello.
4: Hello. How are you going, Emma? Nice to talk to you.
3: Lovely to talk to you too. We haven't really spoken much before, so I'm very interested because when I first saw this, I thought, okay, I'm chatting to someone today called Max Steiner, and all the team laughed at me and said, no, you're chatting to Bruce Isaacs. So Bruce, yes, who's Max?
4: So Max Steiner is kind of the legend of film music in Hollywood. So there's a lot of famous people, John Williams, etc., but the person is considered like the godfather of how we think about Hollywood films and how they use music. So think of all the famous ones, right? Gone with the Wind, etc.
3: Yes.
4: He's this guy called Max Steiner. And Steiner was a classical, you know, classically trained musician. And this was the amazing thing about Hollywood. When they started using sound and music in films, they would get these classical composers. And if you think about all the film scores you've heard from the 1930s and 1940s,

0: For most part, they are by people who are just these sort of virtuoso talents, most of them coming from Europe, which is the case with Max Steiner. A lot of people are fleeing various aspects of war or yes. difficulty, and Max Steiner finds his way to Hollywood, and other people are trying to get him to return to Europe, but he decides, no, this is for me. And he probably has the most prolific career in the history of the Hollywood movie system.
1: Well, I'm going to play part of a very famous movie indeed. You can listen to the film scoring amongst some of the screaming.

0: Bruce, maybe you can tell us what movie that is and why that score is so impactful.
1: Okay, so one of my all-time favourite films, King Kong, 1933, a long time before Peter Jackson made his remake of King Kong. This one score kind of changed everything in Hollywood. So prior to this, and it's weird for us to think about, people didn't think of music and music scoring in the way that classical composers write music. They didn't think of it as a natural part of cinema. Like, think about it. Movies are, they're images. They're moving images. So the idea that you would now compose music to accompany the image was still very new in the early 1930s. And King Kong is famous because when the music comes in, which is at about the 15, a little bit after minute mark, it's pretty much wall-to-wall music. You've got Max Steiner has composed different themes. King Kong has his own theme. Faye, the heroine of the plot, has her own theme. And this is this concept of leitmotif that he gets from classical composers like Wagner. And if you think of movies today like Jurassic Park, they would not exist. Those scores would not exist in the way they do without a film like King Kong really setting the trajectory of this is what the studios are going to do. And anyone that gets a chance this weekend, watch King Kong and listen to the music because it is just glorious.
0: And Bruce, I'm formulating a thought while you're saying that. With modern films, there's always a score. And I feel like when there's a good score, you almost don't actively notice it. It just adds to the story that's being told. Would you say that's fair?
1: Yeah, I think it is. I think there are two kinds of scores, right? I think the kinds of scores we're talking about, someone like a Max Steiner, is definitely thinking of the music as fitting the film. So he's actually writing musical themes to go with things like, okay, Kong's on the screen. This
0: yeah.
1: is scary. We ought to be screaming. What should, let's get some dissonant chords into this and let's make the spectator feel uneasy. So there's that, and that is the dominant film score we have today. You know, I would say most people who watch movies, they come out thinking, oh, I don't actually remember a lot of the music,
0: yeah.
1: but the music has had an impact. And then you've got other film scores that are experimental. You know, like everybody knows the Jaws theme.
0: Of course.
1: Because when that comes on, you are hearing it and you know the shark is coming.
0: You absolutely
1: are. Yeah, you know, you get those themes that stick in your head forever, right? And I think those are the two approaches to film scoring that we can trace all the way
0: yeah.
1: back to Max Steiner.
0: Yeah, I really like the way you explained that. The voice you're hearing is Bruce Isaacs. He's a film buff from the University of Sydney. His podcast is Film Versus Film. He joins me, Emma Bickley, on 666 ABC Radio Canberra. And we are talking about the work of Max Steiner, who created scores for some of these really iconic films. Before I play another one, what's your favourite movie soundtrack? Like, you might not have even loved the movie as much as you loved the music. 0467 922 666. I have to say, for me, for my generation, I guess, Baz Luhrmann's Romeo and Juliet, the music that went along with that, the CD that came with it, the way they made it appeal to young people. Do you like that one, Bruce?
1: I do. I love it. And I like that you mentioned that because

0: of the screen with the movie playing, and they're
1: So
0: conducting the
1: amazing.
0: orchestra, and it's stunning to look at.
1: All I'm thinking of is that Disney movie. Is it Fantasia? You know, where Mickey and the
0: Yes,
1: music and everything,
0: absolutely.
1: kind of a bit like that. I've got one more grab for you, another classic film. Again, a Steiner score. Here it is.
2: What I've got to do, you can't be any part of. Ilse, I'm no good at being noble, but it doesn't take much to see that the problems of three little people don't amount to a hill of beans in this crazy world. Someday you'll understand that. Now, now. He's looking at you, kid.
1: He's looking at you, kid. Bruce, what are we talking here?
0: Casablanca,
1: Oh, classic.
0: 1942. That's my favorite scene in all of cinema, the scene where Rick and Ilsa part ways.
1: Yes.
0: And a large part is, obviously their dialogue is super famous. He's looking at you, kid. But when you hear the music in the background, it
1: Yes.
0: kind of just makes you emotionally take flight with
1: Oh,
0: those two
1: it's
0: characters.
1: building,
0: And
1: isn't it?
0: that's my, exactly. And that's what people like Steiner brought to Hollywood. And we still live with it today, right? I mean, where would Jurassic Park be without that music? And so I think people like Steiner introduced that to Hollywood. And, a good 80 years later, we haven't done much different. That's
1: Yeah.
0: pretty much how the film score works.
1: But I really like the point you made about Easy Rider, that that was a turning
0: Yes.
1: point where it went
0: Oh,
1: from
0: massive.
1: being, the score, the orchestra in person, etc. It showed a shift to popular music being the background, being the storytelling element in film. That's all we have time for, Bruce. I've thoroughly enjoyed this. Before you go, can you recommend one more film that maybe people could watch that showcases Steiner's work?
0: Oh, okay. I'm trying to
1: I've
0: think
1: put
0: of
1: you
0: like
1: on
0: the
1: the
0: most
1: spot.
0: famous
1: Maybe one of
0: one.
1: those three. I mean, King Kong, Gone with the Wind, and
0: You know
1: Casablanca.
0: what? These two are the most famous, and he did about 100, maybe 200.
1: Yeah.
0: So good. But these are the ones that are noted as changing Hollywood. So
1: Okay.
0: I would say definitely check out these three.
1: That is fantastic. It's been a pleasure chatting to you. Thanks for being part of our Hollywood reel.
0: Thanks so much, Emma. Nice talking to you.
1: Lovely talking to you too. That was Associate Professor Bruce Isaacs from Film Studies at the School of Arts, Communication and English at the Uni of Sydney. He's also got his own podcast, Film Versus Film. Keep those coming. What are your favourite movie soundtracks? One of my favourites, says the texter, is that from the Daniel Day-Lewis movie Last of the Mohicans. I remember seeing that with my family as a kid. It was on the telly. 0467 922 666. What are the best movie scores, the best soundtracks? I love the Romeo and Juliet one. That one had such a place in my heart. I also think the Forrest Gump soundtrack. These are ones that I probably bought in quick succession because the films came out around the same, definitely the same decade. Loved both of those. A mixture of old and new songs. So great. What were your favourites? 0467 922 666. We're about to go to the news headlines, and after that, we're talking drug policy in Australia. Someone who's written an entire book about it and is going to talk us through the changes and moving to a space where we were a bit more willing to accept that drugs are going to happen. So how can we encourage people to do them safely, and where is that line? Anyway, a really interesting conversation headed your way, but Jennifer Sexton is now here with the news headlines.
3: Hi, Emma. Making news. Energy companies will be forced to set aside 20% of their gas exports for Australian use from July next year under a new East Coast Gas Reserve. The federal government says the East Coast Gas Reservation will not affect existing contracts, and countries that rely on Australian gas have been consulted with. The ACT Legislative Assembly has passed a bill today compelling fuel companies to provide the territory government with daily information about supply, including stock levels and expected deliveries. Two groups of women and children linked to the Islamic State group are due to arrive in Sydney and Melbourne late this afternoon. Federal police are warning that some of the women will be arrested when they touch down. The ACT Education Minister says it's unlikely the government will reach a deal with unions before teachers walk off the job later this month. Union members have voted to stop work for 2 hours from 8:30 a.m. on Friday, the 22nd of May. A Sydney Jewish woman has told the Royal Commission on Anti-Semitism, on Anti-Semitism and Social Cohesion, she felt marginalised and gaslit by colleagues in the union movement following the October 7 attack. US President Donald Trump has raised the prospect of an imminent peace deal with Iran, despite stalled negotiations, saying Iran wants to to make a deal very much.

0: And in the AFL, Collingwood have received a huge boost for their clash with Geelong on Saturday night at the MCG, with Premiership stars Scott Pendlebury, Jeremy Howe and Bo McReary all returning to the side. Turning to the weather for the capital this afternoon, partly cloudy, the slight chance of a shower. Westerly winds up to 35 kilometres an hour, heading for 12 degrees at the moment. It's 11 at the airport, feels like 2. 11 at Tuggeranong, feels like 4.
1: Is that a mistake, Jen? Can you check that again?
0: Nah, it's not a mistake.
1: It's cold.
0: It's pretty chilly out there.
1: I think I tried to fool myself by wearing summery clothes. And
0: oh,
1: I
0: you're
1: will,
0: joking.
1: I will be the fool when I walk outside. Hey, Jen, yeah, couple of things. We can run through them real quick. First of all, this morning, producer Claire had to go home because she thought she'd left her oven on, and she had.
0: Oh,
1: then producer Al told a story how he had to go all the way back because he'd left a present for someone, a record, Tubular Bells, Mike Oldfield, on a bus stop seat, and he'd left them behind. Tell me, have you got any amazing stories of having left something behind, lost something, or even just are you the sort of person that occasionally has to race back home to make sure the oven is off?
0: I have done that. I absolutely have done that. So I totally understand that.
1: Well,
0: And if you can squeeze it in before, you know, because, you know.
1: Otherwise you have a sad day. Like you have a sad day just sitting there thinking, my house is burnt down, the street's burnt down, the whole town's burnt.
0: Without speeding.
1: Exactly. Yeah. Very true. Claire did it very safely. She went home and it was on. But how about this? In terms of things that people have left behind, Claire had a wonderful list of things people have left on London public buses. So one was a 10-kilo bag of rice, a potato with googly eyes, and an inflatable dinosaur costume. Have you ever seen anything like that on a public transport?
0: On a bus? I haven't been on one of the AC buses for a while, but my kids could probably tell stories.
1: Well,
0: although, you know, things like leaving their bus card falling out of their pocket, or their phone falling out of their pocket, and then we have to go through the process of lost property, all that sort of stuff.
1: I think you have to drive all the way to Tuggeranong, which is not far if you live in Tuggeranong, but if you live in Gunga, Garland. Mm. Can I tell you one story really quickly? Mm. This is a lost and found. I just found it online, but it's a sweet story. Montreal residents Shoshana and Dez thought that their priceless photos of their New York City trip were gone forever after they lost their digital camera's memory card during 2008. Mm. However, Kelly Sullivan was working at the museum where they lost their card. She found it and didn't know how to get it to them. So she went on a website. Apparently it's called ifoundyourcamera.net. She posted the images on there. Somebody recognized the people, got in touch with them. And 3 years later, the memory card with all the photos made its way back home to Montreal.
0: That is amazing.
1: Isn't that a great story?
0: People are amazing.
1: People are so amazing. The people on our text line are going to send me stories like that. Thanks, Jen. You amazing people. 0467 922 666. We've got V from Reed saying, I lost my beautiful engagement ring and I was devastated when I told my husband of 37 years. His response was, you have lost your ring, not your health. Don't let this cost you your health worrying about it. My ring is not a keeper, but he is, says V from Reed. Isn't that beautiful? Thanks for sharing. I might have to take that approach with my wedding earring, which if anyone's seen it, it's a half pearl about the size of a 5-cent coin, not a real pearl, and it's got silver around it. If anybody sees it, can you call me on 04? No. But if you do, I'll just have to take that approach and say, well, I've got one and I've still got the person I married, so I guess that's pretty good. Hi, lovely Emma, says this text, and Nat, my daughter worked at the big hardware shop, you know the one, and a customer found a goldfish in a bag in a trolley. She kept it at the customer service desk. No one came that day to claim it, so we ended up with it. Lucky for Mr. Fish, we already had a fish tank at home. Oh, free fish. Love it. Someone's loss is your gain. Tell me your stories of things that you have misplaced and have magically come home, or something you found that maybe was meant to be, or have you made the trek? Am I right that if you lose something on a public bus in Canberra, you have to go down, and I only say all the way because I don't live in Tuggeranong, you have to go down to Tuggeranong and pick it up? There's no other way of getting it? Because to my mind, I'm thinking, couldn't there be a system where they put it on the next bus that's going to where you live and you just meet them at the bus stop? That's too complicated, isn't it? I don't know. What do you think of that? 0467 922 666. Next, we're talking about how Australia ended up with a harm minimisation approach to drug use and how the original rules around drugs and their use in Australia may have, in fact, been rooted in racist sentiments. Also, while you're at it, keep going with those amazing film scores that you love.

So my favourite two so far that I've said, Romeo and Juliet, the Baz Luhrmann version, Forrest Gump, and I thought of another one, Pulp Fiction. You know the Quentin Tarantino movie? Someone here has said the Marilyn Manson score to the original Resident Evil movie was amazing. Kristen Camber loves the music from the movie The Big Chill. It's one of my favourites. A random website I found, and I do say random because I don't know where this is from. Doesn't even say. Is saying that the number one movie soundtrack, according to them, is Saturday Night Fever. I've never seen it, but I think I know the record. I think my parents had it. The one after that is Pulp Fiction. Then number three is Purple Rain. Number four is Moulin Rouge. That I agree with. And number five is The Bodyguard. What's your top movie soundtrack? 0467 922 666. Here's Sonny Came Home, Sean Colvin.

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5: 17 minutes to 2 here on the Afternoons program. This is 666 ABC Radio Canberra. I'm Emma Bickley filling in for Alice Matthews, and she'll be along after 3 for the drive show. Just need to let you know there has been an accident in Griffith. One lane blocked on the eastward bound way of Canberra Avenue near Dawes Street. So just avoid the area if you can. We'll try to keep you posted on when that's being cleared up, and we do hope everyone's okay. In terms of the weather, you've heard it a couple of times already. It's only about 10 degrees that we could hope for today. And quite frankly, we didn't really get anywhere near that in the feels like, because it feels like 1 degree, according to the Bureau of Meteorology. In fact, it says that it's 11 degrees, but when it's 11 and it feels like 1, isn't that 11 kind of irrelevant? Anyway, stay warm out there. Thanks to everyone who's been sending in their favourite musical scores or soundtracks for films based on our chat on Hollywood Reels, where we were talking about the work of Max Steiner. Here's one from Alison in Yarralumla. My first record was a birthday gift from my two big sisters, the soundtrack to Xanadu, with apologies to Gene Kelly and our Olivia Newton-John. Not a great movie, but what an amazing album. I still listen to it now. I think we played the eponymous Xanadu song the other day on Afternoons. Might have been on Tuesday. Don't go back and check. I can't remember, but I think we did. At any rate, it's a fun song. I did dig up. I was saying that I was just quoting some random website, so I thought I'd better go to the Rolling Stone top musical soundtracks, 101. So at 101, they've got The Bodyguard. Then there are so many on here, but a few, if I just scroll right down to what they've put as the top, let's say the top three or four, I wonder if you would agree with these ones. So I've already said Romeo and Juliet, and I've said, oh, you know what, this page just goes on and on and on. At number 52, there's a movie called Rockers that I've never heard of. 53 is Reservoir Dogs. That is a very good soundtrack. 0467 922 666. If you want to tell me what you would put at the top of the list, here we are. According to Rolling Stone magazine, we've got number one. Oh, come on. Stop doing that to me. You know, isn't that annoying when you get to the page and then you have to click to the next page? Number one is Purple Rain, the soundtrack that goes with Prince and the Revolution, Purple Rain, 1984. Tell me if you would put that one as your top one. 0467 922 666. And I'm loving all the stories of people who've lost things. Here's one. Went to Tassie, went through the Cadbury factory, bought chocolate, as you do, put it in the motel fridge, and there it stayed. The motel owners must have rejoiced. Then again, not sure if we were allowed to bring it home on the plane. Oh, you are, as long as you share it with the flight attendants. Chris from Canberra says, I was photographing old railway engines at a museum, climbed off an engine and placed my camera on a footstep while I tied my shoelaces. Walked off and forgot my $500 camera. Realised when I got home, went back, camera gone forever. Look, I think the trick is if you're going to lose something that nobody else wants. That way they're not going to take it.
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5: Oh, I just love that little clip. Hannah Walmsley there, local Grandstand host. And joining me in the studio, we have a professor at the ANU, the director for the Centre for Law, Arts and Humanities. It is Desmond Manderson, who joins me to talk about the book High Time, How Australia Changed Its Mind About Illegal Drugs. Desmond, welcome.
8: Hi, nice to be here.
5: Thank you. Now, tell us about the early days and Australia's approach to managing drug use, a bit different from how it is now.
8: Right. So, if you go back as far as the 19th century, there was very few controls on what we would now call illegal drugs. I mean, it's a constructed category. It really doesn't exist in those days. But patent medicines, for example, had all sorts of things in them. They had morphine, they had laudanum, they had opium. There was a great product called Cigars de Joy, which were marijuana cigarettes.
5: Oh, wow.
8: And, you know, now you can get them through medical prescriptions, as you know. That's one of the great changes that's taken place.
5: Cigars de Joy.
8: Cigars de Joy. Joy. Okay, yeah, that's right. But back in the 19th century, you didn't even need a prescription. You could just get it from the grocers. What changed all of that with the Chinese in Australia and the fierce amount of anti-opium, anti-Chinese sentiment that was focused on not so much the Chinese, but the things they were associated with?
5: Look, we've heard a mirrored story when we talk about MSG, monosodium glutamate, right, the addition that was put into food. And the idea that I've certainly heard from some of our food historians we've spoken to is that there wasn't actually ever really a big problem with MSG. It was based in a racist sentiment that because it was produced in, I believe, China. Right. Now, that's a little bit different to opium because I think opium is kind of bad for you, right?
8: Well, to some extent, not particularly bad in the way in which it's used. If it's used, you know, the way it was used as a kind of a recreational drug in the 19th century, there were some people who obviously were kind of trapped by it and became addicted to it. But for a lot of people, Chinese in Australia, it was something that they did in company, you know, with other people in communities as a social exercise, in the same way that we might, you know, use alcohol, also a very dangerous drug. So it was kind of like alcohol for the Chinese. And that's why the first drug laws, they don't ban opium, they don't ban morphine, they ban opium suitable for smoking. And the reason was that it was only the Chinese who smoked it.
5: Oh, I see.
8: So it was actually a law directed specifically at the practice of

0: of opium smoking by the Chinese and nobody else.
1: But hang on, can you elaborate then? If the law seemingly has an issue with a drug and a particular use of the drug, but is actually based in race, what was the motivation? I hope I'm a bit ignorant here.
0: Think that laws are sometimes symbolic. Yeah. It's a hammer. Everything looks like a nail. And law is just responding to these things by playing whack-a-mole, and it's like whack-a-mole.
1: Hang on. If all you've got is a hammer, everything looks like a nail. That's
0: so
1: a good one.
0: This is how law responds to these things.
1: Yes.
0: And so, yes, the point is that most of the problems – I think that's fair. Certainly a lot of the problems, let's just put it that way, a lot of the problems of drug use are not drug use problems. They're drug law problems.
1: That is,
0: they create
1: so
0: illegality. They make it even today hard for people to go and get the help that they want because they've been caught up in the criminal justice system, because they're scared of being found out, because their employers might sack them for it. All of those sorts of things make the problem worse. That's a fundamental point. Regulation has to be really careful not to make the problem worse.
1: Desmond Manderson is a professor, ANU director at the Centre for Law, Arts and Humanities. He's written a book, High Time, How Australia Changed Its Mind About Illegal Drugs. I'm Emma Bickley. I've got him here in the studio at ABC 666 here in Canberra. And we are talking about the book. And I guess this is the part in the story where we move to some change. Talk us through, Desmond, a harm minimisation approach.
0: So I think that something happened around about 1980, which is that the conventional wisdom, the political common sense, started to fall apart. It started to be less convincing to people in the community as an argument. These things are just evil and we should just prohibit them. And it became less credible gradually for politicians to get on that bandwagon. What caused that, I think, was a change, a development in ways of thinking. There's a fantastic a local legend named Les Drew, a local public servant, a senior public servant, who was really responsible for developing the language of harm minimisation in this country. And now it's on the front page of all our drug strategies. It's the new conventional wisdom. We need not just supply reduction and demand reduction, but harm reduction, which is to think about how are these drugs being used and what can we do to help people without necessarily just prohibiting it, right? Harm reduction assumes that people will use drugs.
1: Yeah.
0: But the ways in which they use them can be more or less safe. For example, pill testing.
1: I was about to say pill testing.
0: Pill testing
1: makes
0: is
1: sense.
0: A classic
1: yes.
0: example of a harm reduction policy, right?
1: Yeah.
0: Because the logic behind that is we're not going to stop kids taking pills at parties.
1: Yeah.
0: Because, you know, that's the way things are. Why would they listen to us anyway? We've given them so much bad advice about drugs over the years.
1: Yeah.
0: Why do we think we've got any credibility here? But we can give them information. We can ensure that they take those pills safely. We can stop overdoses happening. And it's been proved to work. It's been proved to save lives.
1: So Desmond, then, like, and I'm on board with that, and we've done chats about the pill testing, and I think if teenagers, young adults, whatever we want to call them, if they are going to engage in a behaviour anyway, and we reach the point where we believe that to be true, then we have to do as much as we can to minimise the harm. I'm with you. Yeah. But what would you say then to the parents who I'm sure are hearing that and cringing and saying, no, we need to eliminate those pills completely?
0: Well,
1: what would you say?
0: Dream on.
1: So it's being realistic, pragmatic.
0: It's being pragmatic, but there is a moral sense to this. And I think this is the other point I wanted to make about what happened in the 1980s.

0: or other countries around the world because we were quick at introducing a recognition. And as you said, there's a pragmatism about that. We can't stop people injecting drugs like heroin, but we can protect them from the dangers associated with those drugs, which are actually dangers associated with illegality. They're dangers because they're illegal.
1: Yeah.
0: People do it in secret. They use dirty needles.
1: Ways.
0: They use clandestine behaviour was killing people.
1: Desmond, I'm conscious that we're not going to have enough time to cover everything, so I just want to ask you.
0: I know, Emma,
1: we should have had you on for the whole show. But listen, Desmond, I want you to talk me through a little bit of, could you try and look into your crystal ball and think, how might the drug culture have changed if instead of illegality, if from day dot, harm minimization, perhaps dare I say a more relaxed approach had come in? Because you look at scenarios where you've got drug trafficking, you've got major situations like geographical spots where drug harm is huge.
0: Yeah.
1: What could have been different?
0: Well, I think that that if we had gone for a more tailored, a less criminal approach to this thing to begin with, we would not see a rapid escalation in the amount of drugs that people use. Those choices are made for other reasons than whether or not the society is sending a message about its own hypocrisy or something like that.
1: Mm-hmm.
0: But we would have been able to allow people to get the help that they need, to help them break the cycles that they get caught into, and to provide them with the social support. You see, the point is, as I said, the reason that drugs are prohibited is normally about symbols and power and race and all of those things.
1: Yes.
0: Even in the 70s and the 80s, marijuana was associated with hippie culture. You know, it was literally prohibited because people didn't like Marian Faithful and the Grateful Dead.
1: Yeah, it's so always a group.
0: It's a group and it's a symbol, right?
1: Yes.
0: So the laws are prohibiting it because of some kinds of symbolic purposes.
1: Because you mentioned,
0: and that's what we need to kind of get away from. And we need to look at people as the individuals that they are, rather than as the symbols that we would like them to be.
1: So then how does alcohol tie into that conversation? Because it's readily available, except in some spaces where it's been identified to be a problem. But is the alcohol really the problem?
0: Well, that was the other point I was going to make, right? Just as the prohibition of drugs is to do with kind of social symbolism, I've just lost my train of thought.
1: We were talking about alcohol use and how it compares to drug use and whether in some space, I know...
0: The drug problems are similarly not about the drugs.
1: Yes.
0: The drug problems... but look at ICE, look at meth. The drugs problems are about homelessness. They're about poverty.
1: Yes.
0: They're about intergenerational trauma. But we need to think about why people use drugs rather than to prohibit them as if that's the cause of their problems, rather than the symptom of their problems.
1: And so then there's a bit of picking and choosing because cigarettes, yes. Opium, no.
0: Right.
1: Alcohol, yes. Ecstasy, no. That kind of thing. Is there any valid scientific reason why some things are considered less dangerous than others, or is that part of that storytelling?
0: Well, I think it's part of that storytelling. I think that some things are more dangerous than others.
1: Yeah, I would have thought
0: you know,
1: so.
0: Like I think heroin is more dangerous than MDMA, for example. You look at the laws and there's almost no distinction between them. So the point is the laws aren't making those choices, right? Alcohol and tobacco are hugely dangerous drugs and yet they are legal. Things like cocaine and ecstasy, they do have some dangers associated with them, but not at the same level as alcohol and tobacco, and yet they're prohibited.
1: And that's where we'll have to leave it. But if you want more information, High Time, How Australia Changed Its Mind About Illegal Drugs, that's the book. It is by Desmond Manderson. Thank you. It's been such a pleasure. This has been such an eye-opening conversation.
0: Nice to chat.
1: Thanks, Desmond. You're listening to 666 ABC Radio Canberra. I'm Emma Bickley, and on the Afternoons program, coming up next, why exercise is so important for people engaging in chemotherapy, undertaking treatment for cancer. And also a beautiful story about how a group of young people have taken to learning more about our First Nations connection with country for rock climbing and using that information to ensure that spaces where they're climbing are shared in a way that's respectful. That's all coming up next. The time is now 2:00.
2: Good afternoon, Jennifer Sexton with ABC News. Federal Resources Minister Madeleine King says the government's new gas reserve policy will put strong downward pressure on gas prices in Australia, but she won't specify how much they'll reduce by. Under the plan, LNG exporters will be required to supply 20% of their total exports into the domestic market from July next year,

0: Ms. King says the reform will help shield Australia from international impacts.
1: It will ensure that we have stable and, really importantly, long-term policy settings that will drive a permanent wedge between international and domestic gas prices. Our gas market prices will no longer be hostage to international markets.
0: Violent extremism experts say Australia has a successful history of reintegrating people back into society, as a group of women and children with links to the Islamic State group are due to arrive home from Syria. They're on two separate flights to Sydney and Melbourne, which are expected to land later today. Authorities have already warned that some of the women will be arrested once they arrive, while the children will enter reintegration programs. Professor Deborah Smith from Victoria University says Australia is well equipped to handle their return.
2: We've seen that happen not only in Australia but throughout the world, and what we're seeing is that the women and children are not going on to pose a threat. So in Australia, the 2019 cohort, the 2022 cohort, they've not been involved in terrorist plots, they've not committed violence, you know, they're getting on and living their life, which is what we want.
0: Evo Energy says it's investigating the exact cause of yesterday's power outage to just under 37,000 customers in Canberra. Monty Bovell reports.
3: The outage affected 36,783 homes and businesses in Gungahlin and impacted traffic lights, light rail services, telecommunications and some community facilities. Evo Energy says it acknowledges the significant disruption caused by the outage. The electricity distributor says it responded with all available resources and all customers had their electricity restored within 50 minutes. Evo Energy says it's aware of speculation the outage was the result of a cyber incident, but says that's not the case, instead saying it was caused by a fault at the Gold Creek Zone substation. The exact cause of the fault is being investigated.
0: The federal government says it's looking at developing an early education and care commission to improve safety in the childcare sector. An independent commission to monitor the progress of government policies was recommended by the Productivity Commission when it examined the prospect of universal childcare. Education Minister Jason Clare says consultation is now underway.
4: We're going to work with the states and the territories to look at establishing an early education and care commission, a commission that will help to drive real long-term reform, to build on the safety reforms that we've already implemented and help to make sure that the system works better than it does today.
0: A South Korean appeals court has cut the jail time of the country's former prime minister, who was sentenced over his role in the imposition of martial law last year. North Asia correspondent Natalie Whiting has more.
5: Former South Korean Prime Minister Han Duck-soo was originally sentenced to 23 years for his role in the country's political crisis in 2024. The courts have ruled a short-lived martial law declaration from the then president amounted to an illegal attempt to seize power, and that Mr. Han, as Prime Minister, was found to have aided the declaration. Today, Mr. Han's jail time was reduced to 15 years on appeal. The country's then president, Yoon Suk-yeol, has separately been sentenced to life imprisonment for insurrection. He's also appealing. Natalie Whiting, ABC News, Tokyo.
0: Into sport now, and in the AFL, Collingwood have received a huge boost for their clash with Geelong on Saturday night at the MCG. Premiership stars Scott Pendlebury, Jeremy Howe and Bo McReary will all return to the side, while ruckman Darcy Cameron has been cleared of any serious ankle concerns and will also play. But coach Craig McRae says the loss of defender Harry Perryman to a strained hamstring is a big blow.
6: Yeah, Pez is a really good player for us based on where he can play. He can play multiple positions. It's a bit of a hole we have to fill, but getting a couple of players back this week, in particular Howie, will support our back line.
0: Turning to the weather for the capital, partly cloudy for the rest of the day, the slight chance of a shower, westerly winds up to 35 kilometres an hour, tending northwesterly this evening, heading for 12 degrees. At the moment, it's 11 at the airport, feels like 3, and 11 down at Tuggeranong feels like 4. And a reminder, the Bureau has a severe weather warning for damaging winds about the snowy mountains, parts of the south coast and the southern tablelands. ABC News.
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10: Welcome back. You are listening to 666 ABC Radio Canberra. It is 5 minutes past two. I'm Emma Bickley filling in for Alice, and so enjoying spending this week with you, can I just say. Even though the weather is kind of chilly out there, I said that the feels-like temperature was somewhere around 4 or 5 or something. Oswald on the text line says, "Hi, Emma. The so-called feels-like temperature is a perceived subjective value based on what the subject person is wearing. In winter motorcycling gear, I feel comfortable at 4 degrees, whereas it's freezing in my T-shirt and shorts. I've asked meteorologists to explain what is the reference person wearing, and they've drawn a blank. Good luck if you can find out." Any meteorologists listening? G1 Park, are you listening from Bureau of Meteorology? I know we sometimes chat to him. How do they do the feels like? Oh, we need to find that out. I'm going to have to get one of my fabulous producers onto this. In the meantime, if anybody knows, let me know because, yeah, surely. I guess they take into account the wind. I don't think it's just based on the reasonable person wearing a reasonable outfit, but I could be wrong. 0467 922 666 if you know how they managed to do that. Drug policy, what a fantastic chat with Professor Desmond on the text line. Someone has said he's hit the nail on the head with his hammer. If you were listening, he made a great analogy about if all you have is a hammer, everything's a nail. I hadn't heard that before, loved it. Harm minimization, pill testing, etc. People are going to use illicit substances regardless of the illegality. Further, we need more safe injecting rooms. Thanks, Desmond, from a mum whose daughter was an illicit substance user and is sadly no longer here. She was judged, stigmatized, and ended up embroiled in the criminal justice system. People need to grow up. Thanks for sharing that really honest and sad, heartfelt story from your own experience. But it does go a long way to convincing me and maybe you, the listener, that there's a lot more conversation that has to happen around the way that we deal with drugs in society. But I really, really enjoyed chatting to Desmond. The book is called High Time, How Australia Changed Its Mind About Illegal Drugs. Desmond Manderson, professor at the ANU. Now, in terms of soundtracks that people like, the theme from the film A Man and a Woman, it is worth a look if you can find it. We might see if we can find that later on or maybe tomorrow. Someone else says, can't go past the music from The Mission, in particular the theme Gabriel's Oboe by Enrico Morricone. Says Pip in Royale, it's a stunning piece. We were talking about the work of Max Steiner on scores for films as part of our Hollywood Reels segment. So keep those going. I'm not as educated on those sorts of ones. Happy to admit that, but I do love some of the more mainstream film music pairings like this one that came through from April on 0467 922 666. My kids and I had the Shrek music CD, which was on play in the car constantly. Loved it. I couldn't agree more. It is such a fun, boppy soundtrack. Adore it. Also, Star Wars. If you like Star Wars music, the 4th of May the 4th be with you, has passed. But on Saturday breakfast, we'll be chatting to the May the Cord Be With You crew, and they are just fabulous. They're going to be doing a choral performance based on the music of Star Wars.
11: 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We asked the self-described queen of banning things, retired Supreme Court Judge Betty King. 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
10: All righty, here on Afternoons, the other thing I'm asking you about today is losing things. Producer Claire left her oven on, had to go back. Al left a record on the bus. Emma, a few years ago, my husband left his phone on a train from Brisbane Airport to the CBD. Before he noticed it was missing, I got a call from his phone. Someone had found it and called me. She handed it in at the station. She got off at the rail staff, sent it back on the next train to the CBD where we could collect it. Renews your faith in humankind. Good on you, Wendy. In Kayleen, I'm glad that happened to you. Here's one. Left my bag on a bus to Woden from Tuggers. They let me on the bus for free to get back to Tuggeranong, and my bag came back on a returning bus. So good. What is this? Dropped a hoof pick in the grass between the gate and the orchard. Is that one of those things that you clean cows' hoofs with? Am I even close? I didn't grow up on a farm like Ross Solly, so I don't know. But I found it a year later. It was aluminium and fine, although the paint was a little faded. Oh, I love when you find something that you think is lost. Michael from Everett says, my most terrifying loss experience ever, leaving my shoulder bag containing my passport, travel schedule and iPad on the footpath in Budapest last July. Realised it was missing when I was putting the luggage into our hire car at the airport an hour or so later. The drive back into town to find it was the longest, slowest, most fraught experience of my life.

And did you get it back? I'm assuming you got it back. Michael, text us and tell us that you got it back. 0467 922 666. This is ABC Radio Canberra 666. Coming up next, the importance of exercise for anyone who's undergoing chemotherapy, and a beautiful story about how connection with young rock climbers and our First Nations community can result in climbing in spaces that are traditionally sacred spaces, but that it can be done in a respectful way. I'm really looking forward to this story. This song is Turn, Turn, Turn the Birds. And if I'm not mistaken, by coincidence, this is from one of my favourite movie soundtracks. I believe it's on the Forrest Gump soundtrack.

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0: Welcome back. It's 2:15 here on this lovely, cold, windy Canberra autumn day. I'm Emma Bickley filling in for Alice Matthews on afternoons here on 666 ABC Radio Canberra. Loving all the texts that are coming through. An interesting one here that says, adding something to the discussion about drug laws and the interaction between drug laws and race, the original infamous Queensland Aborigines Act, the base for South Africa's apartheid laws, was called the Suppression of Opium and Aborigines Act. These laws were used to control First Nations people for decades. That's in reference to the chat we were having about Australia's drug policy with Professor Desmond from the ANU, talking about how the initial drug laws were based on racism toward our Chinese community smoking opium. So thank you very much for sharing that one with us. Hey, on the roads, that accident in Griffith still seems to be a problem. One lane blocked eastward bound on Canberra Avenue near Dawes Street. We will keep you posted if anything changes there, if we get any updates that it's been cleared. But at the moment, it might be best to avoid that eastward bound lane of Canberra Avenue near Dawes Street in Griffith. If you see something on the roads, the number is 1300 681 666. Keep sending in those favourite soundtracks too. Jen from Lathan loves Reservoir Dogs. A from Cook says Barry Lyndon, directed by Stanley Kubrick, among the very best soundtracks is the one from that film, with Handel's Sarabande a highlight. I don't know that one, but a good recommendation never goes astray. I love seeing all the variety of movies that people are talking about. The Lady of Lynham says, I would agree the soundtrack from The Mission is fabulous. I bought the LP, and also the soundtrack to Chicago. Oh, that one is great. That is a really great soundtrack. Now, we know that cancer at some point in our lives will touch either us or someone we love. And the treatment that's offered, chemotherapy, can often result in devastating side effects, fatigue, anxiety, depression. But a University of Canberra researcher is hoping to reduce these with a $100,000 grant from Cancer Council ACT. We might just change some of the statistics, like that only 12% of chemotherapy patients in the ACT actually meet physical activity guidelines. Joining me on the line is Rebecca Sesnick from the University of Canberra. Rebecca, welcome to Afternoons.
1: Thank you so much for having me.
0: I know this in the context of breast cancer, that post-chemotherapy women have to build their bone density, and I know that we've got the Dragons Abreast, the dragon boating team that's based around women recovering from breast cancer. Tell me a little bit about the needs of people undergoing chemotherapy, both during and after, when it comes to physical activity.
1: Yeah, physical activity during chemotherapy is incredibly important. It's an essential part of treatment. So as you mentioned previously, physical activity is one of the best known treatments for managing cancer-related fatigue, and it can improve a huge range of the side effects you discussed. So loss of strength, reduced quality of life, improving mental health. Reaching physical activity guidelines during chemotherapy can also improve survival rates. It can reduce the risk of cancer reoccurrence, and it can even improve someone's treatment tolerance. So their ability for them to complete their chemotherapy at the prescribed level. So during chemotherapy itself, it's incredibly important, as well as afterwards.
0: And we'd certainly love anything that can make that experience better for people. So are the reasons that Canberrans and others are not reaching those goals, are they similar to those given by the rest of the population when it comes to just not exercising enough? What's different in this cohort, apart from the obvious that they're unwell?
1: Look, some of them are exactly the same as what we hear in general population, but that feeling unwell is a big part of it, as well as knowing what to do. So when someone's undergoing chemotherapy, they feel rotten, they often feel really unwell and not like themselves, and they're not quite certain how they should be exercising or being physically active in order to keep themselves feeling better. And we know ourselves, looking at movies or even historically, people who were undergoing chemotherapy were told to rest. And that is still just so ingrained in everything, but it's actually not what we should be doing. It's a really important part that we need to change that perspective.
0: That's fascinating, because I would have thought surely you are immunosuppressed, you are exhausted, your body is doing all this fighting. I would have thought rest would be the thing to do. Now, I'm no expert, but I'd imagine there'd be plenty of people for whom that's what they thought. And I'd love to hear from our listeners, if you've undergone chemo, if you've got someone in your family, if you're undergoing it,

0: right now. First of all, I know that this is an incredibly difficult thing to go through and to talk about, but if you do feel comfortable, let us know what your approach to exercise was at that time. Like, what were the barriers that you encountered? Was it a mental barrier that you didn't feel like it? Was it physically that you just couldn't get out of bed? Or was it that there weren't perhaps enough resources available to you that would make exercise appropriate in this time? 0467 922 666. My guest is Rebecca Cesnik from the University of Canberra, a researcher who has been given a grant by the ACT Cancer Council to implement some changes here after finding out that only 12% of chemotherapy patients are reaching their physical activity goals. So tell me, Rebecca, about Measure It.
1: Yeah. So Measure It uses a really simple concept. And this concept is that if you measure something and then use that measurement to provide tailored advice, it really matters. So Measure It is really simple and it's really brief. Any member of the multidisciplinary team, that's the nurses, the medical, allied health, anyone who comes in contact with someone undergoing chemotherapy can have this discussion. We're recommending it happens every 6 weeks or so. All they'll do is they will ask the person how much physical activity they're doing in terms of their step count or in terms of their moderate to vigorous physical activity, and then use that to provide really simple advice. Now, this is a super brief conversation. We know that the multidisciplinary staff have so many things to discuss with people undergoing chemotherapy, whether that's the side effects, the drugs, how to manage all the socioeconomic stuff as well. So this is a conversation that takes less than 5 minutes. And the advice is really simple, tailored messages. It could be as simple as something is better than nothing. Or if you're feeling unwell, try to go for a 5 or 10 minute walk. And if you don't feel any worse, you're probably okay to keep going.
0: Do you think that's part of it sometimes, that people who are being treated, and I don't know, maybe they feel like they should be conserving their energy? Like maybe even people who were quite motivated to exercise before feel nervous doing it in case they're doing something wrong?
1: Yeah, that's definitely something that I've heard in my interviews with people, and also with staff being concerned that they're going to say something that might negatively impact the person. They don't want to make people feel worse if they're not sure. So we're going to be providing support to the staff to be able to have these conversations to help someone to safely increase their physical activity levels.
0: Okay, well, it all sounds pretty great to me. I love that something tangible is being done that people can really grab onto. The program is called Measure It. Is it available to the community yet?
1: No, so we'll be starting early in the next financial year once we've worked in resources and working up with the staff. It'll be available at a couple of the chemotherapy day units in the ACT. But yes, we're looking forward to it.
0: Can you give our listeners somewhere that they can kind of stay in touch with this? Like maybe is there a website they could visit or some way they could register in advance if they want to take advantage of it?
1: So this will be something that's completely done through the chemotherapy day.
0: Listeners
1: are going through chemotherapy. We really encourage you to chat to your staff that are there and they'll be able to help you sign up to it and be part of the randomized control trial, I guess making sure that this program does work. We're really keen to get started.
0: I think it sounds like a wonderful initiative, Rebecca, and anything that helps people going through this horrible treatment of chemotherapy feel even a little bit better or maybe give them some more energy is fantastic. Thanks so much for your time today.
1: Thank you.
0: Rebecca Cesnik there, University of Canberra researcher. It is called Measure It. And if you are undergoing chemo or you know someone who is, pretty soon you'll be able to mention that to your care providers and hopefully get some of that advice about getting active again. You're listening to Afternoons on 666 ABC Radio Canberra. You're going to love this next chat. We're talking about how some First Nations interaction between young rock climbers and people who understand and are connected to country can actually bring them together for some very positive outcomes.
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0: Canberra rock climbers have teamed up with a local First Nations organisation to deliver Australia's only First Nations youth rock climbing program. We are now speaking to one of the organisers. Tony Hunter joins me in the studio. Hello, Tony.
3: Hi, Emma. Thanks for inviting me in today.
0: How did all of this come about?
3: It came about somewhat in a response to some issues that are happening in Victoria between where the Indigenous and rock climbing communities the conversation has become quite vitriolic and it's been enmeshed in politics. And looking from outside, it just seemed like not a good way to go forward. And I thought, well, has anybody tried actually, you know, joining with these people in a collaborative way and, you know, becoming friends and walking together, climbing together and learning from each other?
0: It seems obvious when you say it like that, but we know that these things are often enmeshed in other complicated stories, things that have happened in the past. So we understand that there were some negative feelings between the two groups, as you said, in Victoria. But I love the sound of this positive alternative here in Canberra. So let's talk specifically about this. Tell me about what you're doing.
3: So we approached the after I talked to the plan to the Canberra Climbing Association committee. We went out and approached Indigenous communities to see if there is any interest in them, you know, joining together with us to go rock climbing. And we got a positive response from the Yerribee Indigenous Corporation, who have a Monday afternoon after school program called Yawa Mara or Strong Pathways, and it's for young Indigenous men aged 10 to 18. And so we started discussions with them about, you know, whether we could join, you know, become part of that.
0: Yeah.
3: Yeah.
0: Sounds like a very positive interaction. Is that how it unfolded? Did it end up, you know, bringing about some positive discussion about respect for country as well as enjoyment of its space?
3: Absolutely. And so at first we went out and got the climbing community on board with the idea, and we got some really good support from climbing gyms and Lake Ginninderra College and general experts in training who developed a program for us. We took that to the Indigenous, to Yerribee, we had some positive discussions, but we found out that the Canberra climbers didn't have enough insurance to actually run the program.
0: Oh, no!

0: spirit is good. The positivity in it is good. And so did you learn anything? Like, I'd imagine that the conflict you described that's occurring in Victoria is because there has been a breakdown in understanding and respect of certain sacred spaces that are being climbed on. Do we have anything like that in Canberra that you've learnt about?
1: Well, Canberra, we don't have a lot of conflict in Canberra between Indigenous and climbing communities. There's been a few little spots of some friction, but generally, and that's a grey area at one of the areas, and people have been asked to not climb there while it's being worked out, and generally the majority of the climbing community are happy enough with that. There's other areas we can climb in, but we still felt there was a lot we could learn from each other.
0: Of course, and I think what you just said there was just like the, it's just such a perfectly simple way of solving a lot of problems in life. We, you know, they asked us not to climb there. We have other places to climb. We'll go climb over there. Like, we don't have to make it a problem. Did you feel like introducing these two communities to each other made it easier for people to see how that was an obvious solution?
1: I think there was a bit of a groundswell for that anyway. But since we've actually, delivered the first program in November and December 25, and we've gone back to our 450 members and with news of that, and we've only received positive feedback, So I think Indigenous communities and climbing communities have a variety of opinions and things, so there'll always be some areas that need discussion, but as long as we can do it respectfully and work through the issues, I think we can learn a lot from each other.
0: I think that is a really beautiful, positive sentiment, and I'm really glad we had this chat. If someone's listening and they think this might interest them, perhaps they're a climber that's never really thought about the impact on our First Nations communities and sort of thinks, oh, geez, I should probably get to know them. I should probably get involved. How can they get in touch with you?
1: The Canberra Climbers Association is a public not-for-profit organisation with 450 members. We have a website which we're redeveloping, and so you can be contacted through that called canberraclimbing.org.
0: That's easy.
1: And we're also now running programs that low-cost programs for people who've only climbed in the gym to go climbing outdoors. So we're expanding our general range of programs to generate more opportunities for climbers and Indigenous climbers as well in the region. And we'll be also after delivering the first program in term four last year, we now have received agreement to go to the next stage of the program later on this year with Yerribee.
0: That is fantastic news. I hope you will give us an update on how that's going and some of those wonderful stories that come out of it the longer you've been doing this. Thank you so much, Tony, for joining me today to talk about. Is there a specific name for the program? Is it First Nations Youth?
1: We're calling it the First Nations Youth Rock Climbing Program.
0: I mean, it's a pretty good name. It's all right there. Thank you so much, Tony, for joining us. You are listening to Afternoons on 666 ABC Canberra. Coming up next, Dr. Carl. I know you've got a niggling science query somewhere in your brain and you think to yourself, who will I ask? You will ask Dr. Carl. The number is 0467 922 666. No such thing as a silly question. Here's Jennifer Sexton with the news headlines.
2: Hi, Emma. Making news. Energy companies will be forced to set aside 20% of their gas exports for Australian use from July next year under a new East Coast gas reserve, which the government says will put strong downward pressure on gas prices in Australia. Violent extremism experts say Australia has a successful history of reintegration. Integrating people back into society as a group of women and children with links to the Islamic State group are due to arrive home from Syria later today. A Jewish New South Wales health worker has told the Royal Commission on Anti-Semitism she considered cancelling her knee surgery in the wake of two nurses making threats against Israeli patients. Evo Energy has acknowledged the significant disruption caused by an outage that cut power to the whole of Gungahlin yesterday afternoon. The 50-minute outage affected almost 37,000 homes and businesses and impacted traffic lights, light rail services, telecommunications and some community facilities. The leaders of the regional ASEAN bloc are meeting in the Philippines today and tomorrow with the global energy crisis expected to dominate the agenda. Former Prime Minister Tony Abbott's being positioned to become the next president of the Liberal Party and is expected to put his hand up to lead the party's organisational wing with the support of opposition leader Angus Taylor.

And celebrities, politicians and journalists are paying tribute to the American media mogul Ted Turner, who's died at the age of 87. Ted Turner founded CNN, the world's first 24-hour news channel. Canberra's weather partly cloudy for the remainder of the day. The slight chance of a shower. Westerly winds up to 35 kilometres an hour, tending northwesterly this evening, heading for 12 degrees and the temperature hovering around 10, 11 degrees. But it feels a lot colder. There'll be more news at 3 o'clock.

0: Clock. Emma.
1: Thanks, Jen. A few people have texted in because I said that I wasn't quite. Someone just texted in and said, surely the apparent feels like temperature depends on what the person feeling it is wearing, which I sort of couldn't really tell if that was half a joke or not. Jen has texted in to say, I think apparent temperature is based on temperature, humidity and wind. Then KB said, Emma, doesn't quantifying the feels like have something to do with the measurement taken with a wet bulb thermometer? Jen, any thoughts?
0: I think I can feel an interview coming on.
1: With an expert. I understand, Jen. I know when my question's being palmed off. Thank you. Jennifer Sexton. I think we will need to get somebody there. So many lovely texts coming through. Don't forget that Dr. Carl is waiting in the wings for your questions on 0467 922 666. Few more things that people have lost. I unknowingly dropped my keys on a train in Sydney. I told the two young station staff who contacted the next stop and had them send it back. I had their names, so I sent them a message thanking them to their area boss. They used to wave to me whenever they saw me after that. Oh, a little bit of kindness goes a very long way. Lee says, I lost my phone and asked the daughter to ring it. My horse, about 20 metres away, jumped up at the noise at his feet. He landed fair and square on the screen. Goodbye, phone. Oh, no, Lee, that's dreadful. And speaking of things that happen on farms, here's a text. This might be from Ross because apparently he grew up on a farm. That's the joke, I'm told. Hoof picks are used to clean dirt and stones from horses' hoofs. Do you want to know how I know that? At least how I sort of know that, didn't know that. Has anyone seen on social media something called hoof talk? It's videos of people cleaning off the hoofs of, I am so ignorant, I'm going to say cows. And they're like scraping layer by layer and you think it's fine. And then they show you that there's actually something under there. I hope someone knows what I'm talking about because otherwise that's going to sound really crazy. But anyway, let's move on. More people loving the mission. Enrico Morricone, Cecilia says that she thinks that's the best movie music for soundtracks. That Rolling Stone article talking about the best soundtracks, it had in 10th place Wild Style, which I've never heard of. In number 9, American Graffiti, which I have heard of, but I can't think of any of the songs. George Lucas, tapping into his memories of growing up in the early 60s. Okay, don't know that one. The Graduate is number 8. I do know that one. Pulp Fiction, one of my favourites. Wonderful soundtrack. I love Dusty Springfield, Son of a Preacher Man, on that one. Superfly from 1972 is at 6. Saturday Night Fever is at 5.

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0: You do have to listen to the gardening show from 8:30 until 10 on Saturdays with one, me, Emma Bickley, and you can send in your gardening questions via email at any time to canberraweekends@abc.net.au, but just be sure that you actually remember to listen to the gardening show to hear the answer to your question. Speaking of questions being answered, it is time for Dr. Carl to join the chat. Hello, Dr. Carl.
2: And ahoy to you, Dr. Emma.
0: How are you on this fine day?
2: Absolutely fabulous. I'm looking forward to going for a swim in the Pacific Ocean. If I can get over the energy hump needed to get into the water.
0: Okay. I sometimes find that it's not so much about energy, it's motivation. Like if it feels like, if it looks cold, I may not be doing it. Hey, tell me something, Dr. Carl. Can seeds hear things?
2: Apparently, yes. We know that plants can hear things. So if you've got a tomato plant and then you unleash some beetles that go munch, munch, munch, munch, munch and eat the leaves, well, the tomato plant will start manufacturing chemicals that are toxic to those beetles. You see, the tomato plant doesn't have any legs, so it can't run away, so it has to defend itself by chemical warfare. But if you get the sound of those beetles munching away, record it on a recorder, and then play it back through loudspeakers, the plant will make the same chemicals.
0: So then does that tell us, Dr. Carl, that the plant is only using sound to identify threats?
2: Don't know. Because almost certainly they'd have several backups. You know, like looking in the case of you, you might think, oh, my leg hurts, I must do something about it. And then you do that by your sensations of pain. But then you look down using your eyeballs and you say, oh, there's a dinosaur chewing on my leg. Right. Yes. So getting to the seeds, you might think that a seed is just a hard covering around an amorphous blob of mush. Oh, no. There are many different types of cells in there. And so the seeds that the researchers chose were rice seeds, simply because rice seeds will germinate entirely within water. They don't need to be part in water or in soil or just in soil. And that makes the physics and the materials understanding a lot easier. So they got a couple of thousand seeds and put them in a bowl of water, a couple of bowls of water. And then they got another couple of thousand seeds and put them in identical bowls of water, but they dropped rainwater on them. And the ones that had the rainwater dropping on them germinated 25% more often. And they reckon it's because of the sound. So when you hear water landing on water, you hear a sort of a kaplunk or spoosh or blop or something like that.
0: Yes.
2: But in the actual body of the water itself, depending on where you are, it can be as loud as you and me standing next to a jet engine running at full blast ready to take off.
0: Okay, hang on. When we talk about hearing, I know that sound and vibration are intrinsically linked. So do the plants have some sort of audio system that can hear it, or are they feeling the vibrations?
2: Exactly on the right track there, Dr. Emma. So they don't actually have little ears, but the vibrations go through them, and the vibrations are intense, you know, louder than jumbo taking off.
0: Yep.
2: And inside the cell, there are many cells, and some of them are called stomatocytes. Statocytes, stato from the Greek meaning to stand, and these cells tell them which way is up. And you think, why does a seed need to know which way is up? Well, when it pushes out its little seedling, it wants to go towards the light, up, as opposed to towards the center of the earth or horizontal, right?
0: Right.
2: So it needs to know which way is up. And there are these cells that are about 1 micron in diameter inside the seed. A micron, 1/7 the diameter of a red blood cell, 1/50 the thickness of your hair. You can't see it with the human eye. And when the vibrations come through, it shifts them a whole body length. It's like you're standing in a street and then suddenly you get lifted up your own body height.
0: Oh, wow.
2: You notice that.
0: You would notice that.
2: And then we're not too sure the pathway that goes on after that, but then they germinate 25% more. And this is where I'm doing a total guess, right? I'm guessing that over time this has happened, that when it rains, that's often associated with lightning. And when you have lightning, the lightning joins together.

0: together some nitrogen atoms in the air to oxygen atoms, giving you fertilizer. And so after rain, in addition to having hay as nice and wet and things will grow well, you also have the fertilizer.
1: The food.
0: So this is an unproven theory. It's hard to work it out. But I'm guessing, not a theory, it's a guess. I'm guessing that that is what might be happening, possibly, maybe, definitely.
1: Possibly, maybe, definitely. The voice is Dr. Carl. And if you would like a question answered, possibly, maybe, definitely, the number is 0467 922 666. Now, we have a question that's come in. This is from Robin Tuggy. He's enjoying the program. And he says, Dr. Carl, an article that I read recently relating to AI and old analog computers making a comeback relating to power consumption. Can you explain?
0: Okay, so with regard to AI, you're looking at what are called server farms. We've got huge numbers of spinning hard drives.
1: Yep.
0: They've got spinning hard drives rather than solid state ones because they're so much cheaper. They've got spinning hard drives which generate heat. And then also you've got these computer chips which generate heat. They need electricity. So roughly 80% of the electricity needed to power AI comes roughly 80% of the electricity you need to make AI run comes from generating the electricity.
1: Yes.
0: So you've got a coal-fired plant or gas-fired and you need water cooling. So at the plant itself where they make the electricity, that's where 80% of the water is used, and then the remaining 20% is used in cooling down the individual site. And in Canberra, I believe that the AI data centre that you have up there has been made aware of the fact that you were short of water when they were building it, so they've actually captured the water that they use to cool down the chips. So in addition to having air flowing across them, the air has water in it, which absorbs a lot more heat, and then instead of throwing that water vapour out, they capture the water and recycle it. So the old analog computers use individually much less electricity, but then they're not AI, they're just a computer. So if Robbie, you could ring in and let us know exactly what you're asking, because an analog computers, well, the oldest analog computer that we know of is 2,500 years old.
1: Is this some sort of Egyptian thing?
0: It was Greek, and we don't know, we think it was Greek, it could have been Egyptian. It was found off an island opposite Kythera in the Mediterranean, so it's called Antikythera. The island is called Antikythera. And some sponge divers on their way back from Africa in the early 1900s got caught by a storm. So they sheltered in a cove and they dived down about 80 metres, which is a huge depth, and they found this computer there. They didn't recognise it. They brought it up to the surface. It's a series of brass rings, so it's an analog computer, which can predict the tides in the Mediterranean, but more amazingly, eclipses, and you need a huge body of knowledge to do that, and even more weird, we do not know who made it, because it seems to have been made on a lathe, and as far as we know, the Greeks didn't have that technology.
1: Wow.
0: Wow.
1: That's fascinating.
0: That's to cover up the fact I don't know the answer to Rob's question.
1: I think it was a very good cover-up. If you have a question for Dr. Carl, 0467 922 666. Antonio, I think, is mostly kidding, but at the same time, I think a question will come out of this. Antonio says, ciao, Dr. Carl. My tomatoes grow better and they have a better flavour when I play Italo opera to them and sometimes a bit of Sinatra. Now, I think he's kidding, but Dr. Carl, if we take as read that there is some form of hearing going on in seeds and plants, could different types of music have an effect on them?
0: Yes, and the way you find out, Dr. Antonio, is you grow 30 tomatoes and you play music to them and 30 and you don't, and then run it past the statistician and then send the information into Emma at ABC Canberra, and then we'll send you, we being Emma, we'll send you ABC Canberra fun pack. Do you have any ABC pencils or hats out the back in the merch room?
1: I could probably get some gardening magazines, which I think would be pretty handy.
0: Okay, that's it.
1: All right, that's how we're going to do it then. Dr. Carl has spoken. Antonio, next year there is an experiment waiting for you. Let's move on to some other questions here. The other day on the show, Dr. Carl, I don't know whether this is actually true or not, but we were told that in, I think it was Mandarin Chinese, that the term for a penguin is business goose. Now, you don't need to comment on whether that's true or not. I don't know whether you consider yourself a linguist, but the question I have for you is, do penguins have knees?
0: They do have knees, but the trouble is they've got the flesh of their body going all the way down to just above their lovely flappy feet. So the knees are inside their body covering. It's as though they're chest has gone, has kept on growing and has encompassed their knees and all the way down to their ankles.
1: Wait, wait, wait. This is almost like sometimes when they show you a picture of a giraffe and they say, if a giraffe wore a necktie, would it be up around the head or would it be down around the body? Please feel free to weigh in. If a giraffe was wearing a necktie, would it be down around the body where the neck starts or up the top near the head where the neck finishes? And the reason I say that is because I would have thought for them to have knees, they'd have to be down near the feet and it would be sort of a silly knee-foot almost on top of each other situation. You're saying the knees are kind of still in the same proportion, they're just swallowed up by their body.
0: Ah, and there's a trick.
1: Okay.
0: They're also squatting.
1: What? What
0: so
1: do you mean?
0: You know how if you're foolish enough to go to the gym instead of having a cup of tea and a slice of cake,
1: yes,
0: and they get you to, okay, we've got to do squats, hold it for 10 seconds,
1: yes,
0: right?
1: Yes, yes.
0: They hold it for their whole lives.
1: No, they don't. Do they?
0: Yeah, it's not a full squat, but nevertheless it's a squat. And just recently some scientists were looking at this and they discovered a muscle joining the two knees together, which has just not been observed before. Like, for example, we're always discovering new stuff, for example, in humans,
1: yes,
0: in the female genitalia. We've only recently discovered the full extent of the clitoris. And for
1: what?
0: Some reason, it just has not been properly...
1: Hang on. Were they not studying it just because women don't, let's be honest, get enough attention from the medical community? Or was it because they thought it was a bit naughty or something? Why are they not studying the clitoris?
0: I don't know. All I can say is the completely neutral term of boo the patriarchy, which has got... But obviously it would be a good place to look because if nobody else has gone looking, but you tend to think, oh, we've already done every bit of anatomy of the human body.
1: But we haven't.
0: But we haven't.
1: And
0: anyway, getting back to the penguins.
1: Penguin knees. Sorry, I distracted you.
0: So they're in a bit of a squat and this muscle joining the two knees contracts when they try to walk forward and they put their weight on one bent knee, and then they pull the other knee closer in to shift their centre of gravity.
1: It's a waddle.
0: And so that way they can do that beautiful waddle. It looks like a drunken sumo wrestler.
1: It's fantastic. The penguin waddle. And there you go. Now you know when someone says to you, why do penguins waddle? It's because of the muscle between their knees, correct?
0: Yeah, and the fact that they're in a permanent squat.
1: Amazing. That's Dr. Carl on 666 ABC Radio Canberra. If you've got a question for him, the number is 0467 922 666. Dr. Carl, I have one to add to that. We recently acquired two baby chickens who are beautiful. They're little pullets and they're australorps, if anyone cares. And
0: what are they?
1: Australorps. It's an heirloom variety, I believe. Anyway.
0: Do they have a different colour or comb or something?
1: Yeah, like they're black and then and then there's like a lighter colour to each feather. So they sort of look like if somebody drew a chicken and it was really pretty, that's sort of what they might look like. Anyway, my daughter asked me the other day, she said to me, they're learning to fly. I can see it. They're getting better at it every day. And I giggled and I said, yes, but I don't think they'll get any better than this because chickens don't fly. Dr. Carl, was I wrong?
0: Don't know. I do know when chickens evolved. So we had the dinosaurs, most of them die out around 66 million years ago. And in that conflagration, all of the non-bird dinosaurs died out. And of the bird dinosaurs, there were two types.
1: Okay.
0: I just read this in last month's Scientific American.
1: Right.
0: One type lived in the trees and had teeth on a jaw.
1: Right.
0: They did not survive because all the trees burnt down.
1: Okay.
0: But the other sort that lived on the... and also, they had a long life cycle of several years.
1: Okay.
0: Which is not good when the whole country has burnt down, the whole world has burnt down, the sky is black, you're in a non-nuclear winter, there's hardly any food, but there are seeds. And so the other sorts of chickens, the other sorts of birds who had beaks and who lived on the ground so they could burrow into the ground and who could, because they had beaks, could live off seeds. And finally, they had a very short life cycle. They could breed, die, breed, die, breed, die, and they managed to survive. And they're the basis of all the birds that we have today. Getting to the chickens themselves, I'm answering a question that you didn't ask because I can't answer the question you did ask.
1: No, that's fine. No, I wouldn't tell a soul.
0: No, don't tell anybody. So about 10,000 years ago in Southeast Asia, there were no chickens. And then two birds loved each other very much in a special way and there was a mutation and their egg became the first chicken.
1: Wow.
0: And today we're in a state where the weight of chickens is greater than the weight of all the other birds on Earth put together, firstly.
1: Yes.
0: And secondly, the only reasons we have chickens today is because they're all vaccinated. Did you know that?
1: No.
0: In the 1930s, a virus started attacking chickens.
1: Yeah.
0: And it was fatal.
1: And so...
0: And then...

0: basically all the chickens
1: yes.
0: began to die off very rapidly around the world. And the only way the chickens survived was that people had a chicken farm here, and then 10 kilometres away there was another chicken farm. And if your chicken farm had the chickens die, you did not come to my chicken farm.
1: No.
0: And that's how they were kept. Well, and so for a long time, chicken was an expensive and rare delicacy.
1: Well, we had a bit of that. We had a disease that affected chickens, I think, late last year, where people were being warned not to, you know, let their chickens co-mingle if they were unwell.
0: That's right. So the flu, it might have been a flu, but the flu attacks birds really well. Getting back to the chickens. So finally, we came up with a vaccine. And the situation today is that we have about 80 different varieties of this virus going around the world trying to kill chickens, and we have about 50 different vaccines. And every commercial chicken
1: yes.
0: is vaccinated on the day that it is born or hatched, either through the drinking water or through a spray through the air, and then every 2 weeks for the rest of their short lives.
1: Well, that's fascinating. And can I clarify something? You buried the lead a little bit there, because you told a story in there about two different types of birds that got together, and as a result, they loved each other. They laid an egg, and then the first chicken. Does that mean that the egg came first?
0: Well, okay, you're asking the age-old question of which came first, the chicken or the egg, and we'll yes. ignore the obvious answer of just have a look at a chicken and egg, and the one that's smoking a cigarette, you know what I'm talking about.
1: Yes,
0: Okay, so you've got an egg.
1: Yes.
0: And if you were just to pop, it's a fertilised egg, and if you were cruelly to pop it open, you'd see this sort of white and yellow gloop inside. You with me so
1: yeah,
0: far?
1: Of course. Yep.
0: And then several weeks down the line, suddenly pops out this creature with yellow down on it, and it's got a beak, and it's got claws, and it's got legs, and
1: yep.
0: a heart, and
1: kidney. Whole different thing.
0: Yeah, and they were manufactured out of this gloop. Okay, now, the chicken egg has evolved over many years to be, and all eggs in general, to be easy to break out of with a beak from the inside. So if you're on the inside with a beak, you can easily break out. But if you're on the outside with a beak, it's a lot more work to break in.
1: Okay.
0: And also the egg will roll away from you. So,
1: okay.
0: So situation one, the bird has got out and it's just standing there, a little bit wobbly, on its two little legs saying, I'm a baby chicken, aren't I cute?
1: Yes.
0: Okay, let's go back 1 minute in time. We've still got the same creature, essentially the same.
1: Inside the egg.
0: Inside. Okay. When does it become a chicken? This is the philosophical side
1: yes,
0: of things.
1: Yes.
0: Does it become a chicken only when it's out of the egg? And you're thinking, well, sure, because then it can run around. But is it still a chicken? In that case, if it becomes a chicken only when it's outside the egg, then the egg came first.
1: Yes.
0: And then out of the egg came a chicken. But if you do it the other way around, the chicken was there inside the egg before the egg broke open, so therefore the chicken came first. I'm going with the cigarette hypothesis myself.
1: I see one small flaw in there, though, that even if you think that the chicken's alive in the egg, it's still in an egg.

0: them. So
1: oh,
0: they would
1: that's
0: have a
1: small.
0: Oh, but on the other hand, did you know, Dr. Emma,
1: what, Dr.
0: that
1: Carl?
0: When you are listening to the quietest possible sound you can hear with your ears and your brain, that your eardrum is moving back and forth a distance equal to the diameter of a hydrogen atom?
1: No, but that's
0: Isn't that amazing?
1: That's a fun fact.
0: Yeah. So the light would be slightly bent, but ever so minusculely, very, very tiny amount.
1: Okay, last question is from Cleon in Spence saying, "Hi, Dr. Carl, many thanks for sharing your knowledge and wisdom. Just wondering how your uploading of all the climate science papers is going."
0: So we're doing my own private project. So I did my first story on climate change in 1981.
1: Wow.
0: And so I've stopped writing a book for a year. So I'm doing, firstly, a series 100 videos, which will be on YouTube and TikTok, which will be released at the rate of one a day. We've got 20 in the can, and we've got 50 in the can. We're going to start releasing them at the rate of one a day. And they're about the history of climate change. So, for example, people say, but surely climate change was just, this concept was invented by communistical climate scientists in the 1990s who wanted to keep their jobs. And we go through that. Or people say, but the climate has always changed, and we go through that as well. And then we've also managed to, by we, I mean Lee Stark, who is the guru behind this, managed to trim our AI down to fit on a phone, and it will respond to you with voice when you ask it questions about climate change on an Apple phone, but we haven't managed to make it work on an, by we, I mean him, can't make it work on an Android. We're still working on that. And so you'll be able to invoke this digital Dr. Carl and watch the video and ask any questions about climate change, and hopefully give you answers. We put in 40,000 papers, which is, I've been gathering papers on climate change at the rate of 3 a day for the last 40 years, scientific papers, not rubbish, like from the Murdoch Press. And it took 90 seconds for the computer to turn it into a series of questions.
1: Oh my goodness.
0: And we now have 27,000 question and answers, which are certified correct by the peer-reviewed scientific literature committee.
1: That is crazy. Anyway, Dr. Carl, we're out of time. We've got to go across to Dr. Alice. Thank you so much for your time today. We've really appreciated it.
0: Peach, you can catch you next time.
1: It's Dr. Carl there on 666 ABC Radio Canberra. And from Dr. Carl, we go to Dr. Alice. Hello.
2: Hello. Emma, I recently discovered that what I have believed for a very long time was my earliest memory, my first memory,
1: was a lie.
2: Was wrong.
1: What?
2: Yeah.
1: What do you mean?
2: So I'll explain after 3 o'clock. Do you remember, what's your first memory, earliest memory?
1: Crikey. I remember being little. I remember a green, like, plasticky sort of bathtub situation. This is one of my first memories. My mum's giving me a bath and I'm playing with some sort of duck.
2: Cute. How old do you think you were?
1: Oh, I want to say 2.5, 3,
2: oh,
1: something.
2: See, that feels very early.
1: Something like that, maybe
2: yes.
1: 3.
2: Well, I'm asking for your earliest memories, your very first memory, and also how do you know that that memory
1: is real?
2: Is real.
1: Do you know, dun, Alice, dun, dun. I've been telling a friend of mine about a leather jacket that's been sitting in my parents' cupboard down at the coast for ages, and they keep saying, if you're ever going to throw that out, give it to me. And when I went to get it, to give it to them after years of talking about it, looks nothing like how I described it or how I remembered it, which is a worry. Anyway, Alice is on drive. Thank you, Alice.
2: Thank you.
1: The magnificent Alice Matthews. Thanks to Al and Claire, my wonderful producers. I'm Emma Bickley. I'll be back again tomorrow. Thank you to everyone who texted in. I love Andy's story that he lost his wallet and they found it 3 years later when they were renovating in Woden.
3: Good afternoon, Jennifer Sexton with ABC News. The University of Canberra has confirmed some staff and students' personal information has been compromised in a global data breach, Emmy Groves reports.
4: On May 1st, US-based developer Instructure reported a cybersecurity incident had impacted its cloud-based learning management system, Canvas, and the 9,000 educational institutions that use it worldwide. The University of Canberra says it's among 25 affected universities in Australia and New Zealand and has been assured while names and UC email addresses used by staff and students to access Canvas have been compromised. Passwords, government identifiers and financial information haven't. UC says it's independently monitoring the situation and is also part of a coordinated national response.
3: Some ACT government workers will go on strike after voting to take industrial action following stalled bargaining negotiations.

0: The Community and Public Sector Union says 95% of members who participated in a protected action ballot voted to take industrial action. The first action will be a one-hour strike next Thursday by union members at Housing ACT. The union says it's calling for a pay offer that at least keeps up with inflation. Chief Minister Andrew Barr has told the Legislative Assembly the government is still working towards an outcome.
1: The government will continue to engage with the CPSU and other unions as we seek to reach an agreement. Bargaining is continuing.
0: The Federal Greens say Labor's new East Coast gas reservation policy will do nothing to raise revenue for Australia's economy. Under the newly unveiled plan, LNG exporters will be required to supply 20% of their total exports into the domestic market from July next year. The government says the scheme will put strong downward pressure on gas prices and avert looming shortages. But Greens Senator Steph Hodgson-May says taxing gas exports would be more effective, despite the Prime Minister ruling it out ahead of next week's budget.
2: A gas export tax would put downward pressure on prices, but also raise billions of dollars worth of revenue for the Australian economy to support Australians doing it tough in a cost of living crisis.
0: A Jewish New South Wales health worker has told the Royal Commission on Anti-Semitism she considered cancelling her knee surgery in the wake of two nurses making threats against Israeli patients. The midwife and nurse manager, appearing under the pseudonym AAV, told the inquiry she experienced the worst 24 hours of her life after video emerged of two former Bankstown Hospital nurses making threats last year. That case remains before the courts. AAV told the commission she requested precautions, including the removal of her religion, to make her feel safe when she underwent knee surgery in the subsequent weeks.
3: I was paralysed with fear. I considered very, very seriously cancelling the surgery. I came very close to doing it, but my children persuaded me otherwise because I had been on a waiting list for 15 months.
0: South Korea's former Prime Minister has had a prison sentence slashed by 8 years for his role in the country's short-lived martial law declaration. North Asia correspondent Natalie Whiting reports.
4: A South Korean appeals court has reduced the sentence imposed on the country's former Prime Minister, Han Duck-soo, for his role in a martial law declaration that embroiled the country in a political crisis at the end of 2024. A lower court had earlier sentenced him to 23 years for aiding then-President Yoon Suk-yeol. The appellant court upheld the ruling, saying he abandoned the enormous duty of Prime Minister and joined the side participating in insurrection. However, it slashed his sentence to 15 years for his decades of public service and a lack of evidence that he actively participated in then-President Yoon's plan.
0: In basketball, the New York Knicks have taken a 2-0 lead over the Philadelphia 76ers after winning Game 2 in their NBA playoff series. Jalen Brunson put up 26 points and 6 assists for New York as the host claimed a 108-102 victory. The best of 7 series will shift to Philadelphia for Game 3, which gets underway on Saturday morning Australian time. Canberra's weather partly cloudy with a slight chance of a shower. Westerly winds between 25 to 35 k's an hour, tending northwesterly this evening. Heading for 12 degrees, and at the moment it's 11 degrees at the airport, also at Tuggeranong. Tomorrow, partly cloudy with a top of 15. 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
11: Until Monday. Thank you very much for being with me this week. Today, it is your final chance to go into the draw to win a double pass to Lisa Simone's show, A Daughter's Tribute to Nina Simone. That is at the Canberra Theatre next Thursday. All you have to do is keep listening throughout the program. And when you hear Nina Simone come on the radio at any point, that is your cue to call.

0: 1300 681 666. We'll take the first caller. The first caller through will go into the draw, and we will draw it all tomorrow. There is so much ahead of you here on Drive today. Among them, the 7th of May today, the 7th of May, 99 years ago. I wonder if you know what happened on this day here in Canberra. If you don't know, you are about to find out. I'd also love to hear from you about your echidna encounters here in the ACT. Echidna encounters. Have you had any? I'd actually forgotten that echidnas lay eggs and forgotten just how alien they are. More on that next. I had the pleasure of seeing my first echidna up close here in Canberra on Easter time. Literally at my doorstep. It was quite amazing. But if there's one thing I want you to have a chat about today on 0467 922 666, it is this. What is your first memory? 1300 681 666. We're soon going to take a closer look at what contributes to something being etched into your memory. Maybe it is big emotion, but we remember a lot of mundane things as well. 0467 922 666. Your first memory, your earliest memory. You can also give me a buzz on 1300 681 666. A look out on the roads first, though. There has been a single vehicle motorbike accident on Brindabella Road near the Cotter Dam lookout. Emergency services are on the way. We'll bring you more information from police soon. But that is a single vehicle motorbike accident on Brindabella Road near the Cotter Dam lookout. Emergency services on the way. Please be careful, folks.
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0: Kicking off with Patti Smith. Echidna's next. This is Because the Night.

0: Patti Smith, because the night on 666 ABC Canberra. And here we do have a menagerie. I love that word. Maybe it should be put forward for a word of the day. But we do have a menagerie of weird and wonderful wildlife in Australia, let alone the ACT. But few, it could be argued, few are more peculiar than an echidna. Spiky, ant-eating, egg-laying. They're a mystery. If you've had an encounter, do let me know on the text line 0467 922 666. I got the pleasure of having an echidna encounter over Easter. It came right up to my doorstep and it prompted a lot of questions from my four-year-old. What do they eat? Where are the others? Well, thank goodness for the book, The Enigmatic Echidna, Secrets of the World's Most Curious Creature, by biologist and award-winning author Danielle Claude. Good afternoon to you.
1: Good afternoon, Alice. Lovely to be here.
0: Thank you for being here. It's a strange creature as we see it today, but do you know where it started its evolutionary journey? What it evolved from?
1: Well, echidnas started their evolutionary journey a long time ago relative to us. Echidnas are a monotreme, so they're like a platypus, a completely different type of mammal to us. And they split off, you know, in the time of the dinosaurs. So their heritage has been different from us for a very long time indeed.
0: Why do they get mammal status when they're egg layers?
1: Well, really, the distinguishing characteristic of mammals is that they feed their young milk. So, and other than that, we've got quite a wide range of ways of having young, from the marsupials to the you know, heavily pregnant placentals to the egg-laying monotremes. So they're all part of a continuum, really.
0: The placentals, that's how you describe them. So what happens after a baby echidna hatches from its egg?
1: Well, It spends a bit of time, as marsupials do, in a pouch, although an echidna pouch is really just a couple of folds in the stomach, so not a very sophisticated one. But they cling onto the fur, and they drink milk which is exuded through milk patches on the skin. So they don't have nipples or teats or anything like that. They're just the milk patches that the milk comes through.
0: You just suck the milk through the skin, not a teat.
1: Yep. No, just lick it up wherever it is.
0: Wow. Just when you thought they couldn't get more alien. I mean, I don't think there is a stranger creature here in Australia. Do you, Danielle?
1: They're certainly very distinctive, and because they're so different to all the other mammals, it makes them really interesting and tells us a lot about, you know, how biology works and how things go.
0: Yes, I bet you had a hell of a time with this book.
1: Indeed, a lot to learn.
0: On the text line 0467 922 666, hello Dawn. Dawn says, many years ago, I discovered an echidna under my car in my carport. I rang Parks and Wildlife and was told to let the echidna find its own way to where it wanted to go. If it was still there after a few hours, I could ring again and they'd take it into the bushland. I watched it saunter off through my yard, go through a gap in the fence and head off, says Dawn, who, despite that being many years ago, Dawn has actually sent in a photo of that very echidna under the car by itself. Is that how they usually operate, Danielle, solo?
1: Yes, they do usually operate solo. On occasion, you'll see them in a group, and that's usually associated with the mating season. But apart from that, they tend to operate on their own.
0: Unless, as this listener has noted on the text line, unless they're in a train. So someone else has sent in a video from last year at Mulligan's Flat describing a love train. I've heard rumour of this, Danielle.
1: They're very interesting, aren't they? Yes. So once males have located a suitably interested female, they tend to stick around and give it their best shot, and that results in these mating trains where the males just trail around behind the female until she eventually agrees to mate with one of them.
0: Sounds a bit annoying.
1: Well, possibly. You do often see the males get a little bit distracted and wander off in the wrong direction, but, you know.
0: Well, they're not going to get the girl then.
1: No, that's right. You've got to be persistent.
0: This is the, this isn't the afternoon show. This is the Drive program. Alice Matthews filling in for Georgia Steins. And your guest is Danielle Claude, author of The Enigmatic Echidna. And the facts, you know, I'm blown away by the fact there's no nipples. It's just milk patches in the skin, that they lay eggs. They all also detect electrical currents. What is going on here?
1: Yeah, well, like platypus, you know, they're related to. Platypus are also very good at, they're actually better at detecting electrical currents, and they use that to locate their prey. So, you know, everything emits very delicate electrical currents, and both echidnas and platypus use that to locate their prey. So they have, it's one of the features of monotremes, in fact. They seem to, right through the fossil history, they have this really big nerve channel that runs down their snout, and that seems to be associated with electroreceptors. So it's probably something they've had for a very long time.
0: So the snouts are what actually detect it, because they're pretty handy things then, because the snout of the echidna, how do they use that as a snorkel? I didn't even know they swam.
1: Their snouts are just amazing. They are the most. They're just such a multifunction tool. You know, they not only sniff and breathe and eat and do all of those things, but they also have all these electroreceptors in the snout. So there's all these tiny little pinprick holes in it that have these special nerve endings in the end. They can sense movement in the soil through them as well. So have little mechanoreceptors.
0: Wow.
1: They use them for leverage. So even though they're quite delicate, they are incredibly strong, so they can leverage dirt and rocks out of the way with their snout.
0: Mm.
1: Use it as an extra leg if they need a bit of a lift in one direction or another.
0: Really multi-purpose snout.
1: Yeah. And as you say, they can use them as a snorkel as well, and even blow bubbles with them.
0: Aww. Mark in Bungers, hello to you. Mark says, many years ago, we lived in a house that backed onto a golf course here in Canberra. Okay, done true. We had a back gate and a black retriever that would walk out of an evening off leash. She suddenly discovered an interesting creature with spikes and, of course, on a green, not rough. Echidnas, of course, burrow if threatened. We quickly leashed the dog and found some sand in a bunker to backfill once the monotreme wandered off, says Mark. So this is a couple of listeners writing in saying, yes, we've seen one, we've had one in our backyards. Is the advice that Dawn got earlier on to just sort of leave it to its own devices and let it find its own way, is that best practice, Danielle?
1: Yeah, echidnas have pretty firm views on where they think they ought to be going, and they don't
0: join the club.
1: Like to be put in another direction. But so long as there's no immediate threat to the echidna, then you'd certainly just let it find its own way. Very, very often, you know, they get into all sorts of strange places, you know, under sheds and in drains and things, but they can get themselves out most of the time. So unless it's obviously in any danger, best to just let it find its own way.
0: And just enjoy watching it waddle away with the backwards back feet?
1: That's right, yes. Those very peculiar back feet that point backwards. But if you've ever watched an echidna groom itself, you'll see what those feet are for, because they use them like very long afro combs to get in between all the spines and clean them all out.
0: Oh my goodness, there is so much more to discover, and to do that you can go to The Enigmatic Echidna by Danielle Claude. Danielle, thank you so much for being here today.
1: My pleasure, and I look forward to talking to people more at Mulligan's Flat soon.
0: Oh yes, remind us when you'll be here.
1: I'm coming up towards the end of the month. I think it's about the 28th or something.
0: 28th of May at Mulligan's Flat. Well, type in Mulligan's Flat and Danielle Claude, and we'll get the details to you as well. Danielle, thank you so much, and we'll see you in Canberra soon.
1: My pleasure. Thank you.
0: Bye-bye. Danielle Claude there, the author of The Enigmatic Echidna. Gosh, it's a tongue twister. She'll be in Mulligan's Flat later on this month. I'll get some details to you in just a little bit. Thank you for your echidna encounters on 0467922666. Hello, Antonio. You say, ciao. I had a pet echidna, Maria, a regular visitor in my Byron Bay backyard. Was she attracted to my magnetic personality? Yes, maybe you were sending out the electrical currents, Antonio. Bruno from O'Connor, you say, hi, Alice. On a bush track near Aubrey many years ago, I had a close encounter with an echidna. I watched it for a good 30 minutes. Fascinating animal, says Bruno. Bruno, I couldn't agree more. Today was the day that I learned that echidnas feed their young milk, but not via teats or nipples, just through the skin.
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0: This is 666 ABC Canberra. You're tuned in to Drive with me, Alice Matthews. And after 3:30, how far back can you remember? I'm asking for your first memories on 0467 922 666. Hello to Liz. My first memory was my father bringing me a teaspoon of butter and sugar when I was still in the cot, which had been wheeled into the lounge room in front of the enclosed fire, says Liz. Well, I recently had the experience of realizing that my first memory was in fact quite inaccurate. So I find it a fascinating field. I'm going to get a little bit more into what etches something into your memory, particularly when it comes to the first one. I threw it out there earlier as well, wondering if anybody knows what might have happened on this day, the 7th of May, 99 years ago, here in Canberra. Well, now you're about to find out. We obviously love Parliament here, but on Saturday, Melbourne's celebrating 125 years since the first Parliament there at the Royal Exhibition. Correct. The first Australian Parliament was actually held in Melbourne, bear with me, before it moved to Canberra in 1927 on the 7th of May today, 99 years ago today. So that is what happened nearly 100 years ago. Dr. Michelle Stevenson is the Head of History and Technology at Museums Victoria. Dr. Stevenson, welcome to Drive.
4: Thanks for having me, Alice.
0: Obviously a special day here in Canberra 99 years ago, but just how significant was this week 125 years back?
4: It was incredibly significant. So on the 9th of May 1901, we saw the opening of Australia's federal parliament by the Duke of Cornwall and York for the very first time. So, you know, 125 years ago on Saturday, Australia really became a nation.
0: What did the first parliament look like? I guess the makeup of people and the gathering itself in the building.
4: So what happened on the 9th of May in the Royal Exhibition Building was that the new members of Australia's federal parliament were sworn in, but there to witness that momentous occasion were all of the members of the various former colonial, now state parliaments, dignitaries from across the world, so consul generals, the military, the general public, lord mayors from across the country, religious leaders, and of course, the Duke and Duchess of York to formalise the ceremonies.
0: Wow, so it was quite the gathering.
4: 12,000 people fitted in to the Royal Exhibition Building to witness that moment. Wow. So that was the reason why the building itself was selected. It was the largest building in Australia at that time. So it was really the only place to hold.
0: Oh, yeah, you needed it. The largest building. So that was the very first Parliament in the Royal Exhibition Building. How was it used after that?
4: So after that, federal Parliament actually sat at State Parliament House in Victoria until 1927, when they moved up to what's now Old Parliament House in Canberra. So Victorian Parliament sat in one of the annexes of the Royal Exhibition Building during that time. It's been used for a whole array of different things. It was home to the Australian War Memorial, War Museum, which became the basis of the Australian War Memorial.
0: Yes.
4: So the first exhibitions of that collection were displayed in Melbourne in the Royal Exhibition Building. It was used as an RAAF training base during World War II, COVID vaccination centre, exams, events, you name it, the Royal Exhibition Building has a story to tell about it.
0: Quite multi-purpose. Now, you did mention Old Parliament House, and a question left of field, if I may, Dr. Stevenson. There are stories of Old Parliament House, and when the first federal politicians that were women entered, they had one thing in common. They weren't friends, but they had one thing in common, and that was the fact that there were not actually any female toilets in Old Parliament House. Did the Royal Exhibition have toilets for men and women?
4: It did, because it was built as an event and exhibition venue back in 1880. It had always been a building designed to serve both men and women.
0: Yes, very progressive Melbourne. That's not really gone away then, I guess.
4: No, some things haven't changed.
0: So what historic items will you have on display this weekend, Michelle?

0: So we'll be bringing out some items from the collection, including the state landau, which was the royal carriage used by the Duke and Duchess to throw them around Melbourne, not just to the opening of Federal Parliament, but there was a whole series of events held during the two-week celebrations. We'll be bringing out Charles Nuttall's painting, The Opening of Parliament. So we all know Tom Roberts' big picture, which hangs in Parliament House. Charles Nuttall also recorded that occasion, painting 344 identifiable heads. And that painting will be coming out for people to see. It hasn't been on display since 2001 in the centenary of Federal Parliament, so that'll be really exciting, as well as a few dresses and pieces of clothing from people that attended the opening back in 1901.
1: There you go. A fascinating look back at the past. Thank you so much, Dr. Michelle Stevenson.
0: Thank you, Alice.
1: She is Head of History and Technology at Museums Victoria. And we will be taking a look back at our first memories. Liz wrote in earlier saying her first memory was a teaspoon of butter and sugar being wheeled out in a cot in front of a fireplace. Antonio says, with Dad milking the cow on our Rylestone farm and then porridge for brekkie aged 4, says Antonio. You can share yours as well, 0467922666. Hello to Lee of Duffy. You say, earliest memories, I was 2, living in Malacca. I can confirm as I use those memories to find the house on Google Maps, says Lee. Which brings up another important point. Share your first memories and share how you know that they're true. I recently discovered what I thought was my first memory. No, was a lie. My brain somehow told me. I'll tell you more about it after the news headlines. Hello to this listener. Hi, Alice. My earliest memory is at my nan's. She'd been on a farm and moved into town and still had my late grandfather's sheepdog. The dog was tied up under a tree and I was shown the dog but pulled away when I tried to pat it in case it bit me. So a bit of fear playing into it there, I reckon. And on echidnas, earlier on we chatted with Dr. Danielle Claude, who wrote a book called The Enigmatic Echidna and brought to life some incredible facts about echidnas that I didn't know, but it's made me want to keep reading more. Hello to you, Anne, who sent in a very sweet photo of an echidna that walked the entire length of their 15-metre veranda. Quite at home, says Anne.
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1: You can, of course, keep your echidna encounters coming through on 0467922666, but your memories as well, specifically your very first memory. We'll get into that after the news headlines. You'll also find out what this new federal government gas reserve announcement means for you. I know there's a lot of chat around. As soon as you hear the word gas at the moment, we jump to tax and what's going on. This is different. This is the federal government's announcement when it comes to gas reserves, that is setting aside Australian gas, forcing companies to do exactly that so that we don't face a shortage. You'll find out if it's going to make things cheaper a little bit after 3:30. And after 4 o'clock, I don't even know how to describe what's happening after 4 o'clock, except that it's going to be ridiculous. It's going to be a bit of fun. You're invited to take part and hopefully it gives you a lovely break in your day to just kick back and have a laugh because it's something very, very silly. It's 3:30, time to check in with Jennifer Sexton in the newsroom. Hello, Jen.
6: Hello, Alice. Making news, some ACT government workers will go on strike after voting to take industrial action in the wake of stalled bargaining negotiations with the government. The Community and Public Sector Union has described the government's offer of a 3% pay increase as dismal and says housing ACT staff will be the first to go on strike next Thursday. The Federal Greens say Labor's new East Coast gas reservation policy will do nothing to raise revenue for Australia's economy. Under the newly unveiled plan, LNG exporters will be required to supply 20% of their total exports into the domestic market from July next year. Violent extremism experts say Australia's reintegration programs have a high success rate amid concerns about a returning group of women and children linked to the Islamic

state group. Health experts are welcoming a decision by Spain to allow passengers on a cruise ship at the centre of a hantavirus outbreak to disembark. Four Australians are among 150 people on board the luxury cruise. Federal opposition leader Angus Taylor has confirmed that former Prime Minister Tony Abbott is in the running to be the next president of the Liberal Party. And Alice, a rare comet, is scheduled to make an appearance in Australian skies over the next few days. Discovered last September, it's been streaking over the Northern Hemisphere for the past few weeks before making its way south. The comet is called C/2025R3. And apparently it's fairly bright. People, though, will need binoculars, a telescope or a camera to see it in the southern

0: degrees at the moment. It's 11 at the airport and 10 at Tuggeranong.
1: Jen, hello.
0: Hello.
1: Thank you for the Comet news.
0: That's all right.
1: Can you tell me, what is your very first memory? What would you say your earliest memory is?
0: Oh, really?
1: Yeah.
0: Oh, my goodness. First memory.
1: Yeah, whatever just comes to mind.
0: Okay. First memory is of my father milking the cow. Isn't that funny? Nice. What comes to mind?
1: Yeah, that's beautiful.
0: No,
1: that is beautiful. Because we did just learn that echidnas feed milk to their young through their skin.
0: Echidnas?
1: Yes. Yeah, but that's neither here nor there.
0: What's
1: so
0: that
1: how,
0: got to?
1: How old were you when you found that out, when you remembered that?
0: Okay, well, I was about three.
1: 3 years old and it's milking the cow.
0: And it's milking the cow. Well, I wasn't actually milking the cow. I was sitting there with my father who
1: watching
0: was milking
1: him.
0: The cow. Yeah, that's
1: beautiful.
0: Right.
1: Beautiful. What a lovely scene to paint.
0: What's yours?
1: Mine, Jen, I actually will tell you now. So my earliest memory I recently discovered is not real. So my earliest memory was in Bathurst. That's where I was born. I was bringing the eggs up from the chicken coop in the Bathurst backyard up the concrete steps, and I dropped an egg and I thought, oh no, I've ruined the chicken. I thought I'd hurt the chicken and kept walking. Fast forward to 2 years ago when I was building my own chicken coop, I said to my mum and dad, how did you do our chicken coop in Bathurst? Because I'd really like to know. I remember getting the eggs from there. And mum turned to me and said, we never had chickens in Bathurst.
0: Oh, really?
1: And I was like, well, what do you mean?
0: Mm.
1: What do you mean? So now I'm not sure what my first memory is.
0: Look, you know, that's really tricky area because it could be a dream that you had. I mean, who's to say it wasn't a dream or something? You know, how can you say it's your first memory? You know
1: it's true.
0: Could be something
1: and look,
0: else.
1: I hopefully will get to the bottom of exactly that. Thank
0: Excellent.
1: You very much,
0: Bye-bye.
1: Jen. Jen Sexton in the newsroom, 0467 922 666. Your earliest memory, how old were you? What is your first memory? Or 1300 681 666. You can also continue to share your lovely echidna encounters. If you're interested in hearing more fascinating things beyond the milk skin and the electromagnetic currents that they can detect and the nose they can

0: Matt Taylor, I remember when I was young. Well, I thought I did. I thought I had my first memory down pat. And hello to Ray of Grace on 0467 922 666. Your first memory may be correct in the age and the egg, but not the location of the incident. But maybe you lived in Bathurst. Good luck, says Ray of Grace. Well, I think you're right in that maybe some things are right and some things were wrong. See, for me, I think, yes, I did live in Bathurst. I remember that house. I was obviously wrong about the chickens and about remembering breaking an egg because we didn't have chickens. So what etches something in a memory, particularly a very first memory? Professor Gail Robinson is a clinical neuropsychologist at the Queensland Brain Institute. Professor, good afternoon to you.
1: Good afternoon.
0: Would you mind partaking? What's your first memory?
1: Oh, gosh. My first memory, what is my first memory? It's probably going to school with a little suitcase. So aww. I would have been about 4 and a half or 5.
0: And is that, I guess, a typical age for your first memory?

0: memories to start forming?
1: Yeah, for most people, the memories are around somewhere between sort of 3 to 5, and for some even 7.
0: Oh,
1: so
0: okay.
1: In sort of that childhood, it really depends on individuals.
0: So mm-hmm. if you have a super smart, big-brained individual, could they remember something from, say, 1 or 2 years old?
1: Well, I think it doesn't have anything to do with the size of the brain, so maybe I should just say that first. And super smart is all relative. So you can have really great intelligence or high intelligence, like a high IQ, but your memory doesn't necessarily follow, in the sense of some people with a really great memory have very average IQ. So they don't always go together.
0: Interesting.
1: But after the age of 1 or 2, well, some people do have some sort of impression that they have memories at a very, very young age.
0: How young is, well, I don't know even how you would record whether or not a memory is correct, but do you have reports of the youngest ever person to record a memory, or like the person who remembers as far back? Do you know what I'm trying to say? Like the
1: no,
0: furthest back
1: and
0: memory?
1: I don't even know. Yes, I think you've hit on the issue, which is, how do we know whether that's a real memory or not? So somebody might feel like they have a memory from when they're just a few days old or very few months old. But the difficulty with our personal memories is, how do we verify that? How do we know? And when you're that young, you know, what's the brain's development? So we know that the brain develops very rapidly, you know, when you're born. Actually, even before you're born, there's rapid development of all the brain structures. And then once you're born, you're almost like a sponge for, you know, the first few years, with development of not just memory, but language, with action, with perception. You watch little, you know, kids and babies and toddlers, and they're constantly learning from repetition or practice. So our trouble is, how do we know that that is a memory?
0: Yeah.
1: So is it the fact that they didn't have memory, you know, when they're just a few months old or a year or two? Or is it that they don't have language to tell us about it?
0: Yeah.
1: Or is it that we just don't know how to measure it? So those are all the sort of factors that might go into, how do we know what that earliest memory is and whether it was real?
0: And is there any evidence of, say, someone remembering back to 3 months old and I guess, I don't know, verified by reports of their parents or otherwise?
1: Yeah, and that's the tricky thing as well. You know, in families, you get something called folklore, where you retell stories together, and we know with memory you can almost construct something. And if you hear a story enough, and maybe even a shown photos,
0: then you could mistake
1: it. You can actually construct a memory. So that's the difficulty. So yes, probably we know that some of the things could possibly have happened, but do we know absolutely? So the evidence is very subjective. So it's very much about the person's story rather than what we can measure with other means.
0: On the text line, early memories on the farm were mushroom picking with dad and brothers and sitting on my sister's horse. Thank you. All before the age of 5. We moved to Sydney after that, says Antonio. 0467922666 is the text line. Share your earliest memories with me. How old were you and what do you remember? Professor Gail Robertson is with you, talking you through how memory actually works. So finally, Professor, what factors contribute to a memory being etched into your brain?
1: Well, I guess, you know, there's certain kinds of special memories, which we talk about, even flashbulb or special moments. And sometimes these things get etched into the brain because there's a significance. Now, the significance can be something emotional. It can be a special birthday. It can be something quite visual. So it also depends on whether a person, you know, is very good at mental imagery. So can you see that in your mind's eye? You know, when you're riding the horse Minnie, are you actually, you know, are you feeling it? Are you reliving that? So, you know, that can be a very strong thing, because so much of the perception and the sensations that you're feeling, you're seeing, you're hearing, perhaps even

0: just smelling some of the horse smells, all that can really add to the richness of that encoding of the memory to make it stronger.
1: Wow. It really is a fascinating, fascinating realm of study, Professor Gail Robinson. Thank you so much for being with us.
0: Thank you. And it's never a dull day, that's for sure.
1: Good on you. Professor Gail Robinson there, clinical neuropsychologist at the Queensland Brain Institute, 0467 922 666. Keep sharing your first memories with me. Thank you to Jane of Palmerston. You say, my first memory is marvelling at the dust particles dancing in a beam of sunlight streaming from a window in the basement of our house. My mother used to do the washing there. I was maybe 3 or 4 years old. Jane, that's so beautiful, and I'm sad that I've just let the professor go, because I wonder what those early memories say about us and how they help inform our personalities. This is 666 ABC Canberra. You're tuned in to Drive. Alice Matthews filling in for Georgia Steins. And coming up, what does this new federal government gas reserves announcement mean for you? When it comes to gas, is this what you wanted to see? 0467 922 666. Keep taking me back in time, though. Your first memories, 1300 681 666.

0: Cyndi Lauper, time after time, as we go back in time to your earliest memories on 0467922666. John of Bruce. Hi, Alice. I don't trust my earliest memory because I was so young. I woke up in a cot with an orange glow all around. A smiling face hovered over me. It could have been a religious experience or just my mum when I woke from an afternoon nap with the sun coming in through the window, says John. And I don't really mind if it's true or not. If that's what it is, let me know.
1: Why do we collect things? And how much is too much? Join me, Annabelle Crabb, as I venture into the secret stacks of the State Library of New South Wales and discover that most of the collection isn't books at all. 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
0: This is ABC Canberra. You might have heard already, energy companies are going to be forced to set aside gas for Australian use from July next year under a new East Coast gas reserve. Here's the Energy Minister, Chris Bowen.
2: It will ensure a modest oversupply of Australian gas use, which will ensure downward pressure on prices, but even more importantly, provide that certainty of access to Australian heavy industry, which needs gas, to Australian homes that still use gas for home heating, and for the support that gas-fired power stations provide for renewables.
0: So the energy companies will need to keep a 20% of their exports for the domestic market. Tony Wood is a senior fellow of the energy program at the Grattan Institute. Tony, good afternoon to you. A busy day for you, I'm sure.
3: It's been a busy week, Alice, in terms of all the various announcements before the budget.
0: So, absolutely, yes. That is fair to say. So thank you for your time. Would you describe this most recent announcement, this reservation plan, as a major intervention?
3: Look, it was always going to be a significant intervention, and it's been coming for a long time. The existing policy that was implemented originally by Malcolm Turnbull has generally done its job, but there's been some dissatisfaction by both buyers and sellers of gas that it's still not working for them, and the idea was to find a way that might actually work. I think reservation itself is a pretty blunt instrument, and there's a lot of detail not yet clear as to how this will actually work in practice. I mean, the idea of saying, look, and Prime Minister Bowen was absolutely right, that the objective here is to make sure we've got enough gas for Australian consumers at a price they can afford. Mm-hmm. But, of course, we also know that the sellers and the buyers of gas might have a disagreement as to about what's the right price is. And so whether that, what the Minister described as slight downward pressure on prices by oversupplying the market will actually work and how it will work in practice, I think is a really significant issue yet. And that's going to, whether this works or not, I think it's questionable, but it may be that in the detail of the regulation, which we may hear about more over the next few weeks or months even, is going to tell us whether it actually will work in practice to deliver the very significant outcome that the minister is looking for.
0: Yes, so he is saying the idea of this is to bring prices down for consumers, but we don't know yet whether or not that will work in practice.
3: Yeah, look, for example, even already there's been some misunderstanding, and I have not been able to get clear on this, as to whether or not the 20% is 20% of all gas exports, or whether it's 20% of gas beyond the existing contracts. Now, whichever of those two it is, makes a huge difference to how much gas is pushed into the market. And what happens if gas is offered to the market and the market doesn't need it or doesn't want it? And so you end up some interesting questions. Now, I'm not saying this won't work by any means, but I think there's some detail yet about the mechanics of this. And it's been, you know, the government and the industry has been working tirelessly, I should say, over the last 3 months to try and get this to a point where this all will be clear. I don't think they're quite there yet. And I'd like to think that they make some progress on those important details. Well, there'll be things that to you and me won't necessarily even make a lot of sense, but if it's going to work properly, it's going to need some real clarity as to how it will actually work in practice.
0: So it'd be interesting if you can answer this next question, given we don't necessarily have the detail. Was this gas reservation plan essentially the same thing that was proposed by Peter Dutton in the Coalition's National Gas Plan ahead of last year's election?
3: It has some similarities. I think the big difference was that the opposition, the Coalition, put on the table a specific price outcome that they saw was the number that the market should be aiming to achieve. They talked about $10 a gigajoule. The Albanese government, its first term, had in 2022-23, when things got very difficult, had imposed a $12 per gigajoule price cap, but then that was not really implemented in the way that had been expected. So, I mean, this is the core question, I think, Alice, is that if you can supply gas to a market or anything to a market, the market will, if it's oversupplied, the prices will come down. But then the market responds the other way. The markets are very good at

0: are dealing with these sorts of things, and whether or not we'll see a sustained reduction in prices is the critical issue.
1: TBC.
0: And the opposition's idea was to put a, was to actually put a price cap on, and no one liked that either. Mm. So, you know, this is a very hard space for good policy.
1: Well, it is indeed. Tony Wood is a senior fellow of the Energy Program at the Grattan Institute, here with you on 666 ABC Canberra. This is Drive. Tony, you've hit the nail on the head there. It is a very difficult area at the minute. And of course, the critics have spoken up of this reservation policy already, saying it's a distraction away from the huge conversation we've been having about a gas tax. Is that a fair point?
0: Yes. Well, they both go together. How we deal,
1: yeah, it's apples and oranges in one way, isn't it? One is talking about supply and ensuring it, and the other is talking about revenue.
0: Yeah, and they go together, because if we're going to have an arrangement in Australia where the role of gas is clear, Australians are getting a fair share of the benefits that the producers are getting from that gas, windfall profits or otherwise, and if we're going to make sure

0: idea, a mechanism to make sure we have availability of gas is important, because if we don't have the gas, whatever we tax the gas for when it's exported almost doesn't matter very much.
1: Yes, if we don't have it. So essentially, would a 25% gas tax actually help shore up supply?
0: Not necessarily. I mean, you know, it would be that in Asia, at very high prices, our gas, if you like, gas that they've extracted, of course, imposing a tax on those windfall profits would seem to be the perfectly sensible thing to do. It wouldn't increase the prices for our important customers, and it would simply mean Australians would get a better fair share of that gas. Now, windfall profits have been talked, taxes have been talked about. The government hasn't necessarily ruled those out, but the language of the Prime Minister didn't suggest they were necessarily about to adopt them.
1: Indeed. Tony Wood, thank you so much for your analysis.
0: Thanks, Al. It's a pleasure.
1: Thank you. Tony Wood there, Senior Fellow of the Energy Program at the Grattan Institute. Your thoughts on this? Welcome 0467 922 666. Would you like to see gas announcements go further? That is what Tony was saying. This is a bit of a blunt instrument when it comes to gas reserves. There needs to be something else announced alongside it. 0467 922 666. This is the Drive program. Alice Matthews with you. After 4 o'clock, you'll get a chance to lay out your grievances. Or should I say, Find lay out your grievances. That's coming up after 4 o'clock. It is news time here on Drive.
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0: Good afternoon. Jennifer Sexton with ABC News. The Department of Foreign Affairs and Trade says it never asked the Syrian government to delay the return of a group of Australian women and children with links to ISIS. In a statement, a DFAT spokesperson says DFAT officials have not had any contact with Syrian officials about Australian women and children. This appears to contradict statements issued by a Syrian government official that the Australian government was the deciding factor in the departure of the ISIS brides from Syria. However, it's not clear whether Home Affairs or any other Australian government agency has been in contact. The ACT Chief Minister says he's hopeful the government will be able to reach agreement in stalled bargaining negotiations with some public sector employees. The Community and Public Sector Union says 95% of members who participated in a protective action ballot have voted to take industrial action. The union has described the government's offer of a 3% pay increase as dismal and says housing ACT staff will be the first to go on strike next Thursday. Andrew Barr has told the Legislative Assembly the government needs to be conscious of its fiscal position.
1: There is no magic pot of money sitting out there. If there were, we would access it. There isn't, and so we need to put forward an offer that addresses, as best we can, the range of claims that are made, but also needs to be affordable for the territory.
0: Two ACT universities are among 25 around Australia and New Zealand affected by a global data hack. North American developer Instructure says it's contained the cybersecurity incident that targeted its cloud-based learning management platform Canvas earlier this month, which compromised some staff and students' data at 9,000 educational institutions worldwide. The University of Canberra and Australian Catholic University have today confirmed they're among them, but say only names and university-assigned emails were exposed, not passwords, government identifiers or financial information. Iranian media is reporting that Tehran is reviewing a US proposal to bring an end to hostilities. US President Donald Trump has predicted a swift end to the war with Iran, saying that there's been good talks in the past 24 hours. US media is reporting that the 14.1-page Memorandum of Understanding includes a halt to hostilities, the reopening of the Strait of Hormuz, and a pause on Iranian nuclear enrichment. Jeremiah Manella has been voted out of office as Solomon Islands Prime Minister after a day of debate over his leadership. He was voted out of office 26-22 in a no-confidence vote after refusing to step down from office. Mr. Manella.

0: lost the support of a dozen cabinet ministers in March and has praised those who stood by him.
1: Sir, as you know, in politics, loyalty is an invaluable currency. Without loyalty, there can be no trust. Loyalty and trust are two of the most important ingredients in any political union.
0: An advocate for Indigenous children is encouraging Australians to attend a vigil to remember Kumanjai Little Baby after the five-year-old girl was found dead near Alice Springs last week. Dozens of vigils are being held around the country tonight, including in Canberra, and attendees are being asked to wear pink and bring a candle to pay respects to the young girl. CEO of the National Voice for Aboriginal and Torres Strait Islander Children, Catherine Little, says the Australian public's response to Kumanjai Little Baby's death has meant a lot to her family.
2: I know right across Alice Springs there has been a sense of what has been framed as community grief and collective mourning, and to know that the rest of the country is going through that at the same time has been overwhelming.
0: The Sydney Swans will go into their Round 9 AFL clash against North Melbourne on Saturday without two of their stars. Jai Sarong has had 145 touches in his 8 games so far this season, while Charlie Curnow has bagged 20 goals since his arrival from Carlton. Swans coach Dean Cox says the injuries aren't too serious.
3: Charlie, he's got an abdominal issue that we need to work through. Jai Sarong's hamstring's a little bit tight, so he's going to fall too short to train today, so he won't be available. They'll both be very short term. That's what we will know exactly if it's just this week. Hopefully that's the case. Yeah, we expect them hopefully back next week.
0: Canberra's weather for the rest of the day, partly cloudy, a top of 12 at the moment. It's 9 degrees across the city. ABC News.
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7: I've been reading out your first memories. What's your earliest memory and how old were you? Hello to this listener who says, my first day at preschool in Edgecliff, Sydney, I was 4. And I remember going into town to buy my uniform at DJ's with my mother. And then we had a very special lime spider upstairs at that cafe. From Sanchia, now 77, who's attached an adorable photo of herself in that school uniform. It's sepia toned. There's a leather briefcase or suitcase, a hat, and some very sweet glasses as well, saying that, did you say your friends dug that up and used it for your 40th century? Oh, that's a lovely one. I love the beret that you're wearing. It's amazing that you've got that. And hello to Mark from Gowrie. You say, hi, Alice. The earliest memories I can put a date to is buying the Sunday newspaper off the paper boy who wheeled a wooden trolley with all the papers for sale down our street when the headlines read, President Kennedy assassinated, when I was 5, nearly 6 at the time, says Mark from Gowrie. 0467 922 666. Your earliest memories. I wonder if that is one for you. Yes, because when it is significant, that is when you remember. It could be significant in the sense of something visual, of something emotional. But as for the mundane ones we remember later, I don't know why they stick. Hello also to Peter. Peter has written in to ask if we can give him the answer to the O for the Canberra poll yesterday. Peter, no, I can't, but Saskia Mabin definitely can tomorrow, and that is when you'll find out. So tune in to mornings. You can also go online, I believe, and look at the progress with the comprehensive ABC of Canberra. Coming up here on Drive will be Finn laying out our grievances.
8: We're going to dance. We're going to dance. We're going to dance. And have some fun.

Groove is in the Heart by Delight on 666 ABC Canberra. It is time now to Finlay out your grievances with producers James Finlay and Sarah Grebe.

0: grievances. I got a lot of problems with you people. Now, you're going to hear about it.
1: If that doesn't spell out what on earth this segment is, I don't know what will. You can weigh in. 0467 922 666. This started with the names. Welcome to you, James Finlay and Sarah Grebe.
2: Hi.
1: Hello.
3: Hello, Alice Matthews.
1: Thank you very much for that.
3: Sarah's losing
2: it. That was so funny. James warned me something from Seinfeld was going to be in there, but I wasn't prepared.
1: And that was beautiful. That was beautiful creation from you, James. I think that the premise of this segment is simple. You lay out your grievances, but you Finlay out your grievances, obviously, inspired by you two. Let's start with you, James.

0: Finn, lay it on us.
1: Yeah, so you've heard from work from home.
0: Oh, yeah.
1: You've heard
0: from
1: work. How about work from Oval?
0: What?
1: So, a football club in Surrey County in the UK, decided that, well, look, cricket clubs are struggling to get weekday.
0: Oh, cricket club, yes.
1: Cricket clubs, yep. They're struggling to get weekday attendance numbers. So this and it's the same things happening here during the tests, during weekdays, struggling with numbers. Well, maybe if they updated their Oval, you could work from Oval. So Surrey Cricket Club has engaged, hybrid workers. They've upgraded their Wi-Fi, set aside some desks, access to power, clear views, so you could work from the Oval. Do your Zoom calls.
0: While you're watching the cricket.
1: While you're watching the cricket.
0: Oh.
1: Yep. Some say
0: this aggrieves me.
1: Best home office in the country.
0: No.
1: Others say we won't. Oh, and they've also advertised it saying, we won't tell your boss. Now, it turns out it's been quite popular. They got 6,000 people there for the first match of their latest test. Now, 6,000, you might say, huh. It's a good number. The capacity is 27,000.
0: Okay.
1: But that is a lot more than they usually get. And also, it was a Friday.
0: No.
1: A lot of people working from home on a Friday.
0: Working from Oval on a Friday.
1: Working from Oval. So, look.
0: What do you think of this, Sarah?
2: I mean, this is sort of giving the same energy as people that, you know, will do like a island getaway and they're like, oh yeah, I'm just working out of office, and they're actually somewhere in the Canary Islands 3,000 kilometers away. It's like that, but perhaps
1: still
2: less
1: working though? Yeah, I guess.
2: Probably not.
1: This is the thing. I don't know what this says about cricket.
0: This is my big grievance with
2: true.
0: This is if you've ever delivered a speech or had to talk to a crowd and looked up and seen them on their phones and devices, there's nothing more demoralizing. So what about when you're the players and you look up to the crowd after you've just had a hat trick of sixes and everyone's tip-tap typing away on their laptops working?
2: Oh,
0: that's my big grievance with this. Second thing is I think it was Einstein that said if you can drive a car and give someone a kiss, you're not giving the kiss enough attention.
1: Oh,
0: it's
1: wow.
0: Focus. You need to separate areas of your life, keep your work in your work, go and do your entertainment when you need to be entertained.
1: I never thought of Einstein as being such a passionate lover.
0: Well, maybe he was.
1: No, I'm here for it.
0: Yeah, he was focusing on that kiss. And so, I think that's what we should do metaphorically with our work.
1: This could improve, attendance numbers at the cricket here. I don't know. Could we see Monica Oval?
0: Update its Wi-Fi.
1: Update its Wi-Fi. The Wi-Fi can be patchy in parts of Canberra.
0: Mm.
1: You could work from Oval. At Monica Oval.
0: 0467 922 666. What do you think of this concept of work from Oval? Work from home, but you take your laptop and you have the cricket on in the background, to which I think it's demoted as a background sport, which maybe it is a lot of the time, but you don't need to see that play out in front of you. I don't think.
2: Have you ever seen like videos of the cricket when the camera pans to the crowd? A lot of those people are not watching.
1: They're
2: in banana costumes. People are Darth Vader sometimes.
0: Yeah,
2: there's lots of shenanigans going on at the cricket.
0: You want the shenanigans. You don't want a distraction from the shenanigans to your laptop, to a screen.
2: That's okay. Good point.
0: I disagree with work from Oval.
1: Okay.
0: Is all I'm saying.
1: What do you think, dear listener?
0: Dear listener, 1300 681 666. Sarah Grebe, your grievance?
2: Oh my gosh. I think everyone is going to agree with this. Although James Vandermeer, was talking to in the office, who I thought would be on my side, didn't seem to have a problem with it. But I think it's the biggest grievance that I have. So
0: yes, because you actually threw out a few, including the song I just played.
2: Yeah, that's for some reason, that song and Can't Stop the Feeling by Justin Timberlake are my two top hated songs.
1: Oh, why do you hate nice things? Anyway, back to your grievance.
0: I mean, top hated songs would be a good grievance to get to.
2: That is one, but I digress. So I've noticed in the past 5 or 6 years, whenever I go out to eat anywhere, doesn't matter sort of what type of fanciness the restaurant is, whatever cuisine. How do I say that word? Who knows? But I've noticed that a lot of restaurants on their tables have QR codes that you can scan with your phone and you can sort of have a look online. And sometimes you

0: can order the food. They'll come directly to the table. You don't have to go up and to the counter and talk to the person to order the food anymore. I hate when restaurants do not have physical menus and the only available menu option is to scan the QR code to see the menu.
1: Yeah, I don't like that either. But do you find that usually they've got one up at the bar?
2: Oh, sometimes.
1: They don't have them on your table.
3: Or on a wall.
0: But
3: You got to look at
0: sometimes
3: a
0: there's
3: wall.
0: extra things on the QR menu that you can't see on the wall. And that's how they get you. They incentivize you to use the QR menu.
2: Oh. Look, call me old-fashioned, but I just love a person taking your order.
1: I do too.
2: At a table.
1: And I love a place that has a menu that folds out into four separate pages.
0: Yes.
1: And you can get like a curry chicken or a steak.
0: The
2: You can
0: best.
2: peruse.
0: The best
1: Yeah,
0: is
1: you've
0: when
1: got
0: the menu
1: options.
0: has photos as well. Oh, that's the dream.
2: I'm drawing the line there.
0: I
1: No,
0: love menus with
1: I
0: photos.
1: personally, I love a menu with a photo. I will trust a place more.
0: Chinese restaurants, they're doing something
2: Oh,
0: right.
2: sure,
0: Every
2: yeah.
0: Chinese restaurant I've ever been to always has photos for every dish, and I respect it.
2: But Italian restaurants with a photo? I don't know.
0: Listen, maybe they're if
1: I
0: their
1: no,
0: food's
1: do you
0: not
1: know
0: good
1: what?
0: enough.
1: I would appreciate that because if it weren't for my Italian friends, a lot of the time I wouldn't know what I was ordering.
2: I know what a carbonara looks like.
1: Well, do you know it actually shouldn't have cream?
2: No, I know that.
1: Carbonara should not have cream.
2: No.
1: It's a crime against food.
2: It is.
0: It tastes
1: well,
0: good.
1: I'm glad.
2: Put that on the list.
1: The cream.
0: Yeah, I like it.
2: What?
0: Carbonara is with cream. It's pretty good.
1: Have you ever
0: I think.
1: Had one
2: oh,
1: without
2: gosh.
1: It, though?
0: Yeah, I have. I mean, it's a different
2: Ciao,
0: sort
2: Bella.
0: of thing, but it's good.
1: Ciao, ciao.
0: I worked at a restaurant for 2 years, and the carbonara had cream, and it was run by an Italian man. So there you go.
1: I actually don't believe that.
2: I don't believe it for one
1: I
2: second.
1: I think that your memory's lying to
2: if
1: you.
2: If you're an Italian that makes carbonara with cream, give us a bell.
1: Oh, 1-300-681-666.
0: His name was Gerardo.
1: The thing that you do have to accept, though, and maybe Gerardo didn't like this, is that you're eating raw egg if it's a carbonara without the cream.
0: Oh, food health and safety thing.
1: No.
0: No?
2: It cooks
1: it
2: in the water.
1: The heat cooks the water.
2: Yeah.
0: Oh,
1: the heat of the
0: what's the problem
1: of the
0: then?
1: Freshly cooked pasta
2: no
1: cooks
2: problem.
1: The raw egg. Well, look, I've maybe not cooked it quite enough and eaten it anyway.
0: Oh, well.
1: Rocky had raw eggs in his smoothies, didn't he?
2: Oh, the boxer guy.
1: The fake boxer guy.
0: You overestimate our interest in sport movies.
2: People have it in their smoothies, right? Like
1: raw eggs.
2: Yeah, we've really digressed.
1: Yeah, we have. But I would like to know, because I thought raw eggs in smoothies were definitely a thing.
0: No, Jim, I've seen gym bros sometimes really
1: it's
0: massive
1: the
0: guys. They'll have like, I'm drinking my 3 cartons
2: raw
0: of raw
2: eggs.
0: Egg. Yeah.
2: Someone will know.
1: Someone
2: will
1: know. 0467-922-666. James Finlay, Sarah Grebe, thank you very much for taking part in this ridiculousness.
2: Thank you, Alice.
0: Thank you.
1: Thank you. Producers of the Drive program today, James Finlay and Sarah Grebe there on 666 ABC Canberra. On 0467-922-666, Tony of 2903, you say photos of food is amateur. In Japan, they use plastic three-dimensional copies of the meals, says Tony. 3D copies of the meals just laid out in front of you? I do love that. Keep your thoughts coming through 0467-922-666.
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1: Do you appreciate a photo on a food menu? You can share your thoughts 1-300-681-666. And do you have raw eggs in a smoothie or is that a thing? I'm pretty sure it is. I think Rocky did it. That's at least my understanding and my memory. Thank you also for sharing your first memories on the text line. Mark in Bungers, my first memory. We were going to the front gate when the Milko came past in the cart driven by a Shire horse and going in on, sorry, that's just moved, and going in on the end of the block and realising the horse lived next to my kindergarten. Many apples transferred, probably lasted 2 minutes, but it seemed like an hour. It probably started my equestrian tilt. Mark from Bungers, what I love about that is your connection from your first memory to the way it formed your personality. That's quite beautiful. Brendan, you say, hi, Alice.

earliest memory was around 1992 when I was 4 years old sitting on the hill with my friends at Bruce Stadium on the now Gregan Larkham stand side. The Raiders were playing the Gold Coast and I kept asking where Wally Lewis was, says Brendan. Actually, Brendan, some of my first memories revolve around that stadium and the school's rugby union ovals. I can remember playing on the big hills at Eddie's while my brothers played 3 games per Saturday, 4 games sometimes, and that hill just being enormous. Of course, going back as an adult, it was an ant mound. It was an ant mound. Okay, the carbonara. Sorry, we did digress quite a bit to a few different things. Among them was the carbonara with cream, which you can also let me know, 0467 922 666. Do you prefer carbonara with cream or the Authentico way without cream? I'm going to give away some tickets once again. Well, I'm going to give them away tomorrow, but you'll have a chance to go into the draw this program. You just have to keep listening out until you hear Nina Simone. Call 1-300-681-666 when you hear her voice. The first caller will go into the draw to win tickets to Lisa Simone, A Daughter's Tribute to Nina Simone. This is The Drive Program. Alice Matthews with you. This is Busby Maru, Days Like This. More on this hack after...

0: Days Like This, that one by Busby Maru. 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
1: With Alice Matthews, filling in for Georgia Stines.
2: And you'd know what that means. Okay, on 0467 922 666, hello to you, Rachel, and thank you, Rachel. When we were young, we used to have an egg flip. Raw eggs, some vanilla, and milk whipped together, says Rachel. One thing that came up was, can you put raw egg in a milkshake? That is a regular thing to do, I was under the impression. Hello as well to Cranky of Crace, who says a raw egg in a milkshake was called an egg flip when I was growing up. How did you do your egg flip if you had one? 0467 922 666. You might have heard there the beautiful, husky, silky voice of Nina Simone on 1300 681 666. The first caller in was Judy in Duffy. Good afternoon to you.
3: Oh, hi, Alice.
2: Yeah. You have now a 1 in 4 chance of winning this double pass to Nina Simone. How badly do you want to go, Judy?
3: Oh, I'd really enjoy it, I'm sure. I think Nina Simone was pretty great musician, so I'm sure if her daughter sounds half as good as her, then it would be a good show.
2: Have you heard much of Lisa Simone's music?
3: No, I haven't, I must admit.
2: Nor had I, and I must admit I wasn't aware she had a daughter, and I think when it's your family paying tribute, I think there's an extra layer of something special in that. So I think either way, even if she's not half as good as Nina Simone, whoever could be, I think it will be a special concert all the same, Judy.
3: Yes, I'm sure it'd be a great show.
2: Well, keep listening out tomorrow. Keep your phone on. We will draw this tomorrow and you'll find out whether or not you're heading along.
3: Thanks very much, Alice.
2: All the best to you, Judy. Thank you.
3: Thank you.
2: Judy and Duffy on 1300 681 666. We will draw that double pass tomorrow here on the Drive program. It is just about to hit 4:30 here on 666. Time to check in with Jennifer Sexton in the newsroom. Good afternoon, Jen.
4: Good afternoon, Alice. Making news, the Department of Foreign Affairs and Trade says it never asked the Syrian

0: Energy companies will be forced to set aside 20% of their gas exports for Australian use from July next year under a new East Coast Gas Reserve, which the government says will put strong downward pressure on gas prices in Australia. The ACT Legislative Assembly has passed a bill compelling fuel companies to provide the Territory Government with daily information about supply, including stock levels and expected deliveries. Two ACT universities, the University of Canberra and Australian Catholic University, are among 25 around Australia and New Zealand affected by a global data hack. Iranian media is reporting that Tehran is reviewing a US proposal to bring an end to hostilities. US media is reporting that the 14-point, 1-page Memorandum of Understanding includes a halt to hostilities, the reopening of the Strait of Hormuz, and a pause on Iranian nuclear enrichment. Polls have opened in Britain where millions of people will be voting in local elections that are likely to have major ramifications for the national government. Jeremiah Manele has been voted out of office as Solomon Islands Prime Minister after a day of debate over his leadership. And South Australia's Premier says the state will host the Men's and Women's Australian Open Golf Championships from 2028 until 2034. Canberra's weather, mostly clear for the rest of the day and tonight. Winds westerly, 20 to 30 k's an hour, tending northwesterly late this evening. A low of zero is forecast tonight for the capital. Tomorrow, some early frost, then a partly cloudy day with a slight chance of a shower and a top of 15 degrees. At the moment, it's 19 degrees at Dixon and 18 at Tuggeranong Alice.
1: Jen, I just want to run a few things by you as a temperature check.
0: Yes.
1: We just laid out our grievances with James Finlay and Sarah Greve.
0: Grievances.
1: Sarah Greve.
0: Oh, okay, with you. Yep, I'm here.
1: Look, a couple of things have come up. The first being, do you appreciate photos of food on the menu if you're at a restaurant? If you're lucky enough to get a physical menu, that is.
0: So just run that by me again.
1: Photos of food on the menu.
0: Yes. What about them?
1: Do you appreciate having them?
0: I don't mind. I don't mind because sometimes I have been to restaurants where they do have photos of food on the menus, and I have to say it can be sometimes off-putting.
1: The photography's not perhaps
0: it's not the greatest.
1: Thank you to Tony who sent in a photo of actually 3D representations, or maybe they're real dishes of the food that he

0: No, do you?
1: I don't, but I really did think it was a thing. Like, I thought Rocky did it for the protein and it was a common thing to do. And
0: but apparently, it's no big deal. You know what I mean? I've just never thought to actually do it.
1: Well, no, apparently there was something called an egg flip where you would put raw eggs with vanilla and milk and whipped it together. Mm. And that was the name of the milkshake.
0: Okay.
1: Have you heard of this?
0: Yeah, but it's not the same as eggnog, which has got a bit of the old fortified in it, hasn't it?
1: It's got a bit of it. Which, I mean, that's another thing. Maybe
0: Christmas,
1: a Bailey's,
0: bring it on.
1: But you know, I don't, not the hugest fan of eggnog, which is why I probably haven't had an egg in my milkshake either. But an egg flip, have you come across this term before?
0: No.
1: No. Okay. Interesting. Thank you, Jen.
0: Bye-bye.
1: Jennifer Sexton there, always there to soundboard a couple of topics. The egg flip. Are you familiar with this? Cranky of Crace and Rachel both used to have it when they were younger. So maybe it was a cultural phenomenon at one point in time. 0467 922 666 is the text line. Coming up, as you heard in Jen Sexton's bulletin there, the University of Canberra and the Australian Catholic University are among dozens of Australian unis that have been impacted by this global cyber attack targeting Canvas, which is an online learning system, Canvas, not to be mistaken with Canva. So coming up, what data may have been accessed, and why students are being urged to stay alert online. You'll also hear more about gun shop owners across New South Wales, including in our neighbouring patches, reporting a drop in sales since these new firearm laws have come into place. We'll check in with Goulburn.

0: Australian Catholic University are today dealing with the fallout of a major cyber attack on the Canvas online learning platform. It's used by tens of thousands of staff and students across Australia. So the breach has affected at least 25 unis here and in New Zealand. UC has confirmed today that student and staff names have university email addresses may have been accessed. They said in a statement, there's no indication that it's been passwords or government identifiers or financial information that have been breached. It is names and uni emails. And ACU says the breach has impacted them, but hasn't specified exactly what information has been leaked. So what does this mean for those institutions? Richard Buckland is a professor of cybercrime at UNSW Sydney. Good evening to you, Richard. Thanks for being here.
1: Good day, Alice.
0: How significant is this one? I feel like we hear of a data breach daily.
1: We get to have more and more of them every year. And interestingly, each breach is getting bigger now. Like the average size of a breach is growing. So yes, we hear about them all the time, different data. And this is student data being stolen. And that is very attractive.
0: It is indeed. Why so attractive?
1: Well, for a whole range of reasons. One is that the students in the future will go on to do various things. So getting data on them now is interesting from a government point of view, from other governments. Also, student performance records, teacher conversations are very confidential and often would be embarrassing or dangerous to release, perhaps, violating things that students and children in particular are saying to each other. So they can extort money from that. And also, that the universities and schools tend not to be as well secured as, say, a bank. So it tends to be easier to attack them often. They're called Swiss cheese models.
0: Well, that's an interesting point. So the Canvas online learning platform, how difficult would that have been to gain access to? It sounds like maybe not so hard.
1: Well, the group that did it is the same group that's responsible for the, you probably remember the Qantas hack. In fact, a whole lot of hacks, Allianz, Ticketek, just around the world, they've attacked over maybe 5 or 6 years. They just keep attacking people. They often don't do sophisticated things. They trick people over the phone. Here, it looks like it might have been an error in the cloud provider. So
0: what does that mean?
1: Well, the universities don't write their own learning management systems. They tend to outsource that to a third party. And this third party instructor provides LMSs or learning systems to universities and schools around the world. So breaking into that means in one step you suddenly get access to thousands of institutions and it's believed hundreds of thousands of students.
0: Yeah. How many institutions exactly do we know yet?
1: They've claimed nearly 9,000.
0: 9,000.
1: Yeah, that's right.
0: Oh, okay, so when you say, and it does sound like even if it is just, well, I say just, but even if it is names and university addresses, even if it's not necessarily financial details, if it's conversations and the like, there is still realistic risks with having that information out there. And this is the cyber extortion group dubbed the Shiny Hunters, claiming responsibility. What do we know about them and what they've done in the past?
1: Well, they've done lots of attacks in the past. They're believed to be a group of young people, including perhaps children, from the United States and the United Kingdom largely, and they have they've just done attack after attack. It's astonishing. They've attacked. The Salesforce attack meant they went after Qantas and Allianz and all the prestige brands. They went through Ticketek. They've done Google in the past. They've done, the list is absolutely amazing of who they've gone. So Cisco, I've got it here, Cisco, Adidas, Louis Vuitton. it just goes on and on.
0: Wow, okay.
1: Yeah. It's these messages that I think are the biggest problem because they're conversations between students and teachers and teachers and teachers.
0: What are they going to do with that? You mentioned extortion before. Is there anything else they can use that for?
1: Yeah, they can. And they do extortion. And in fact, I think they've already started it. They have already started trying to extort money. Yeah, with that information, they can conduct social engineering attack. So they can trick people. So by farming that data, you can impersonate the university speaking to students.
0: Yeah, you can imagine
1: international students or even their friends. So they'll know your details, your email address, potentially your phone number and other things if you've talked about them in the chat. And now they can send

0: messages from the uni saying, oh, we've been affected by a breach, click on this to restore this or do this. So we really are thinking that's the danger.
1: This is 666 ABC Canberra. You're tuned in to Drive with me, Alice Matthews, stepping in for Georgia Steins for the week. Richard Buckland is with you, Professor of Cybercrime at Uni of New South Wales, Sydney, explaining what is going on with this Canvas online learning platform data breach that's happened, affecting institutions in Canberra as well, including UC and ACU. So, Richard, what are universities going to have to look at now in terms of assessing the damage, preventing it, repairing it?
0: Yeah, a lot of unis have gone back online, so it's believed to have been patched and fixed. So they're not, they've got data, but the consensus thought now seems to be that the systems are now safe. Unis now are presumably and hopefully contacting all of their staff and students and saying, please look out for messages from us, which come in an email or a SMS asking you to click on this or that. Just don't click on anything that anyone sends you. I think there's a bigger question for universities, and it's not just universities, it's departments of education in Queensland, Tasmania and Victoria.
1: Yeah, indeed.
0: The bigger question is, are we going to outsource things? This is sort of part of the global sovereignty question that we're all thinking about now. It's cheaper to let some big company in America run all your IT infrastructure if you're a university, but they're a single point of failure, and it makes them very attractive. If they fall, everyone falls. So I think everyone will now be thinking, ooh, do we really, you know, to what extent do we want to rely on these external bodies?
1: And this is the institutions we're talking about. What about the students and the people who have had their data stolen? Is there anything proactive they might be able to do if they've been caught up in this? Changing passwords, any tips?
0: Oh, yeah. It's certainly worth changing your passwords. We don't think at the moment they've compromised their uni passwords, but they might have, or their access password. And sometimes people use the same password on multiple accounts.
1: So
0: if you're a student, don't use the same password on multiple accounts and change your passwords. Yeah, that's a great idea, but don't click on a link to do that. Mm-hmm. And just be really suspicious of any messages you get now is probably the main thing to do.
1: Be alert. But not alarmed.
0: And one more thing, Alice.
1: Oh, yes.
0: Yeah, alert. Slightly alarmed. Never say anything electronically that you wouldn't be happy to be seen in print. So if you want to.
1: Saying in public.
0: Yeah, that's right. So if you want to say something confidential or something that you think should be private, for heaven's sake, this is yet another example. Don't say it electronically. Meet someone in person and say it.
1: That is all really good advice. Life advice, too, as well as tech advice. Thank you so much, Professor Richard Buckland. I appreciate it.
0: Pleasure, Alice.
1: Cheers. Professor of Cybercrime at UNSW Sydney here on 666 ABC Canberra.
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1: I learnt a lot then, and I'm learning a lot about the egg flips. So thank you to Margaret, Tracy, Cranky and Rachel saying the egg flip was a staple of my childhood, essentially. Hello to you, Simon, who says the egg flips were a thing when I was a kid, every bit as appetising as a glass of snot. 0467922666. Tasting notes, please, if you had the egg flip. I've never had one, so I don't know what it tasted like. According to Simon, it was snot. Hello to Ruth in Scullin. You say, hi, Alice. In Japan, 3D or plastic and moulded life-size sculptures are in the windows of cafes, etc. They've been around for a while. On the eggs, my teen is a gym bro. And raw eggs in a protein shake is totes back in. As for carbonara, back to the truck, up to load on the freshly grated Parmesan cheese, says Ruth in Scullin, covering all of our talking points there. Thank you very much, Ruth. Hello to Beth in Deakin, who says, as children, we were brought up on egg flips. Our mum used to give us egg flips whenever we were sick. It was a way of getting some protein into us when we couldn't eat. The vanilla and sugar made it tasty. And being like a milkshake, we would drink it down with no problems at all. We loved it, says Beth from Deakin. Hello to you, V from Reed, who says a similar thing. I grew up on egg flips. My father would make them for the family every Sunday. One egg, milk with a dash of vanilla, and then finished off with nutmeg on the top. We love them. I haven't yet had one in over 40 years. Tomorrow's treat, says V. Yes, bring back the egg flip. Please do, V, because it sounds quite lovely, but I've also seen it described as snot on the text line. Hello to the other J, 0467922666.

0: 6. Egg flips are as Australian as Pavlova and Vegemite. Are they really? Though not necessarily to couch potatoes. I've been having them almost daily for over 50 years. It's not a thing. It's an institution. My apologies, Jay, for not respecting the institution that is the egg flip. The more I learn, the more I realise. Egg flip only tasted like snot if your mum didn't whiz it enough, says Cranky of Crace. Thank you very much, Cranky of Crace. Keep your egg flip recipes, tasting notes, memories coming through 0467 922 666.
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2: With Alice Matthews filling in for Georgia Steins.
0: If you've walked into a gun shop in New South Wales lately, chances are things are a lot quieter than they used to be. It appears people are not necessarily walking into gun shops as much as they used to. Gun retailers are saying that tougher firearm laws and uncertainty around this proposed national gun buyback have caused sales to fall dramatically. And you can jump online and read the ABC article published today. One gun shop owner in Dubbo said her sales had fallen by over 90% since the new laws came into place. So we did get curious about what's happening over the border a little close to home in Goulburn. Bill Irvine is the president of the Goulburn branch of the Sporting Shooters Association of Australia. Bill, thanks for being here.
3: Oh, thank you for having me on board.
0: What are you hearing from shooters and gun shop owners around our region right now, around Goulburn?
3: I haven't heard a real lot directly from gun shop owners, but I'm actually a club armourer, which means that I can facilitate transfers for my members only, not for the general public. And before last December's outrage, we had a constant flow. People would be buying something, they'd be selling something, so I'd be assisting them with that. And I think since then, I might have dealt with two firearms, and both of those have finished up going to interstate, where the restrictions aren't the same. So it's really been a big drop-off, just to my knowledge, among my members.
0: And how are they feeling? Is it the uncertainty that's making them hesitant?
3: Well, it's partly uncertainty, and it's also partly because of the limits. There are quite a few people who have an interest in firearms, and effectively they're collectors, even though they don't necessarily do it under a collector's licence. And they may have in excess of the... Yes, I know one person, for instance, with about 40 old military firearms, from anything from about 120 years old or more through to maybe 40 or 50 years old, that sort of range.
0: And so not armed, like they're not loaded, they are sort of there as
3: they're
0: collector's
3: they're fully
0: items.
3: Functional, fully
0: oh, they
3: functional
0: are fully
3: firearms,
0: functional.
3: But, they are collector's items. And
0: where does something like that fall in to these new laws?
3: Well, essentially, people in that situation would have to, whereas before they'd just have them into a Category B licence for a military firearm, and they'd be able to have their collection and they'd be able to use it. The person I'm thinking of really enjoys developing an accurate load by hand loading, making their own ammunition, and developing the most accurate load that they can for that rifle so that they can punch holes out of the middle of the target. And under a collector's license, they can't actually use them. They can hold them and cuddle them and admire them and polish them, but they can't use them. So that's why most collectors don't actually have a collector's license, because they like to be able to use them at the range or sometimes in the field.
0: Yes. I guess is this entire suites of changes an inconvenience that is a fair price to pay in the interest of safety, Bill?
3: Well, there's been no evidence at all that demonstrates that. In fact, the situation with the perpetrators of the Bondi attack wouldn't have been stopped by what they're proposing now. And we have a situation where effectively the failings of the authorities are far more to blame than the number of firearms in the general community, because As president of the Sporting Shooters Association, I'm aware of what happens, and I've been seeing people

0: lose their firearms license or not be granted one for less than what the authorities were aware of in this particular case. And so people who should never have had a firearms license in the first place, they do the wrong thing very badly. And the people who are totally innocent are getting getting punished for it. We have a situation where there isn't another sport anywhere where you have to have police permission to be involved, and you have ongoing monitoring.
1: Well, I suppose because other sports don't necessarily have something that could be used, could be fatally used as part of their sport, would probably be the difference there.
0: Well, that's potentially true, but even things like driving a car, is if you do that irresponsibly, the consequences can be horrific as well. But we have an extremely safe sport, and people have been doing the right thing

0: the brunt of these laws. Kel, you say, aren't firearms designed to be lethal? I think some of the sporters would say they're designed to be able to shoot a target. Kel, 0467 922 666 is the text line. Your 5 o'clock news is coming up. On the other side of it, you'll hear what Shane Rattenbury had to say, his parting words, and some analysis as well. Please keep your thoughts coming through on the egg flip as well. I'm interested to know more. 1300 681 666 or 0467 922 666. It's news time here on The Drive program. It is 5 o'clock.
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0: Good afternoon, Jennifer Sexton with ABC News. The Department of Foreign Affairs says it never had any contact with the Syrian government about a group of Australian women and children with links to ISIS who spent 2 weeks in Damascus before boarding a flight back to Australia. Political reporter Sarah Tomevska has more.
1: A group of four women and nine children with links to ISIS will arrive in Australia today after leaving Syria's Al-Roj detention camp in April. They spent a fortnight in Damascus held by the Syrian government, which told the ABC the Australian government was the deciding factor in the delay and that officials had to wait until Australian authorities had put procedures in place to receive the women. DFAT says it never contacted Syrian officials, but it's not clear whether the Department of Home Affairs or any other Australian government agency did.
0: Shadow Resources Minister Susan McDonald says the federal government's newly unveiled East Coast gas reservation policy is a bad outcome. Under the plan from July next year, LNG exporters will be required to supply 20% of their total exports into the domestic market. The government says the scheme will put strong downward pressure on gas prices and avert looming shortages. But Senator McDonald says the policy, which will require legislation, lacks clarity.
2: At the moment, it's a hodgepodge, a garbled hot mess of policy that leaves Australia exposed. It is impractical and I fear will lead to seeing less Australian gas, more imports.
0: Contrasting signs have been coming out of Washington and Tehran as Iranian officials review the latest US proposal to end the conflict. Jonah Wakely reports.
3: Iranian officials have publicly been less optimistic than US President Donald Trump, who earlier said his administration had very good talks with Iran and predicted a swift end to the conflict. Iranian officials have spoken to local media and taken to social media, casting doubt on the talks. One official from Iran's Parliamentary Foreign Policy and National Security Committee described the US proposal as more of a wish list than reality. The two sides remain at odds over a variety of difficult issues, such as Iran's nuclear ambitions and its control of the Strait of Hormuz, which before the war handled one-fifth of the world's oil and gas supply.
0: Shane Rattenbury has used his final speech to the ACT Legislative Assembly to express optimism about tackling climate change and reflect on the Greens' achievements in coalition with Labor. First elected as a Greens MLA in 2008, Mr. Rattenbury has been the party's leader since 2012. He announced that he was retiring from politics last month. Mr. Rattenbury has pointed to his work in pushing for emissions targets and renewable energy in the ACT as among his proudest achievements.
4: There is sweet, sweet irony that every time Barnaby Joyce, Matt Canavan and all the other fossil fuel fanatics come to federal parliament, they work in a building that is powered by 100% renewable electricity.
0: Canberrans are gathering to mourn five-year-old Kumanjayi little baby as part of vigils being held across the nation. Monty Bovell reports from the National Carillion.
5: The tragic discovery of Kumanjayi little baby's body in Alice Springs a week ago has sparked anger and grief right across the country, including here in Canberra. The National Carillion is being lit up tonight in pink, the young girl's favourite colour. Many mourners gathered at the Carillion are also wearing items of pink clothing. Another vigil is being held at the Aboriginal Tent Embassy, where attendees are being encouraged to light a candle. Organisers say the vigils are a chance for the community to honour Kumanjayi little baby and stand with her family.
0: To finance, the share market has lifted today as Wall Street's record rally continues.

0: Continues. The ASX 200 has closed up 1%. Oil is up, gold is up, the dollar's higher, buying 72.5 US cents. To sport, and Brisbane Lions player Kobe Evans has been handed a four-match ban after using a homophobic slur against a VFL opponent at the weekend. The 18-year-old self-reported his use of the slur and has expressed remorse for his actions. Evans will not be eligible to play for the Lions in the AFL or VFL and will undertake LGBTQI plus inclusion education during the suspension. Turning to Canberra's weather, mostly clear for the remainder of the day. A low of zero is forecast tonight. Tomorrow, some frost, then a partly cloudy day with a slight chance of a shower and a top of 15 degrees. A reminder, there's a severe weather warning for damaging winds for the Snowy Mountains, parts of the South Coast and Southern Tablelands. At the moment, it's 7 degrees. ABC News.
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3: Just some traffic building. Mildura Parkway northbound before the freeway, Kings Avenue Bridge onto Parkes Way, Commonwealth Avenue Bridge northbound, and in Cook, cool to drive in both directions at William Hovell Drive. Traffic is building in all of those places, Mildura Parkway, Kings Avenue Bridge, Commonwealth Avenue Bridge, cool to drive in both directions. Also in Hawker, William Hovell Drive northbound before the Drake Brockman Drive. That's due to some roadworks. No major incidents is out on the road at the minute though. 1300 681 666 if you see anything we should know about.
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3: Good evening to you. And hello, Spike. On the text line, all this talk of egg flips reminds me of Strops. John Cornell's hangover cure. If you know, you know. Spike, I don't know, but I'd like to know. And I'd like to know if you know on 0467922666. Yes, we heard about the egg flip when it came up. Conversation point came up. Raw eggs in a milkshake, still the done thing. And suddenly, the egg flip, apparently as Australian as the pavlova. So you say, hi Alice, egg flips were great, just like a milkshake. But these days, I don't eat raw eggs, says Sue. I reckon you'd eat the ones from my chook, Sue. Straight out, you can't get fresher. Hello to Mark in Gowrie. You say, I think I misheard the listener who said she was brought up on egg flips. I thought she said she was brought up on her leg flip. Oh, dear. In other news, I tried egg coffee and egg beer in Vietnam. It was basically an egg cracked into a beverage, stirred in, and you drank it. Egg coffee was worth having twice, never again. The egg beer, never again the egg beer, says Mark in Gowrie. A raw egg in a beer? Is that what you're saying, Mark? They would just crack a raw egg into the beer? I'm not sure I like that, but I will not knock something until I've tried it. Simon has taken a different approach to most people, saying it was really lovely. There were vanilla tones and other beautiful things. Simon just says it was a glass of snot. So do keep your tasting notes coming through on 0467 922 666. Coming up here on Drive, you're going to hear a little bit of what Shane Rattenbury had to say, his parting words in the ACT Legislative Assembly today, as well as meet the lead of Footloose the Musical, which is showing in Canberra from tomorrow. I know you've been very keen to get tickets to that via Ross's program on Brekkie. Do you have a favourite Footloose song? Which one takes the cake? 0467 922 666. Got to be the title track for me. But if it's different for you, you let me know, because whatever one comes up the most, I will play. 0467 922 666. But first, Shane Rattenbury has addressed the ACT Legislative Assembly for the final time. I believe he is still speaking.

0: years in the Assembly.
1: I first stood here as a budding new MLA in 2008 and said, I enter the Assembly with a great sense of responsibility and a great sense of optimism. Responsibility because of the great challenges we face. Optimism because I do believe that there are solutions. And in here we can make a real change. Change that is meaningful and impactful on people's everyday lives. Sometimes it's the small things, like helping someone get a footpath fixed or accessing a service they need. And sometimes it is big steps, the systemic change, like legislating climate targets, raising the age of criminal responsibility, introducing a charter of rights for victims of crime, or getting our light rail network underway. Whether big or small, the work we do in this place is important, and I feel so lucky that I've been able to do it for as long as I have. On climate action in particular, I do leave this place proud. We have halved our emissions compared to 1990. We have 100% renewable electricity. We have set the goal to electrify our city and have started to phase out fossil fuel gas. The ACT's progress on climate action offers lessons for governments in how to deliver bold reform. When you set a goal, define clear targets and a defined timeline, you can take an entire community with you.
0: That was some of the outgoing ACT Greens leader Shane Rattenbury's speech as he was addressing the Legislative Assembly for the final time after more than 17 years there. He spoke there of the restlessness of more to be done, but the small things like footpaths and the big structural things as well, to reflect on some of those words. And the post-Shane future of the ACT Greens, Dr. Andrew Hughes, lecturer at ANU Research School of Management, joins you. He, of course, specialises in political marketing. Dr. Hughes, thank you so much for being with us.
2: Oh, thanks, Alice. Thanks, everyone.
0: It's a big day. What's been your main takeaway so far from Shane Rattenbury's speech?
2: Yeah, really big day. And really, his most notable parts of his speech really highlight where his emphasis was as Greens leader and also a member of parliament. So the environment, of course, his environmental achievements. And in fact, his last question in question time today locally was, guess on what topic? If you said low carbon concrete using construction here in the ACT, you would be correct, because it was. So I think, you know, when you have your last question is on the area you care the most about, it really shows your dedication to that cause and in Canberra.
0: Yeah, it wasn't necessarily just about what he said in his own speech, but about what he was sort of advocating for and asking about down to the last minutes.
2: Yeah, exactly right. And I think that's so Canberra and it's so Shane, which is, you know, we care about the big things and the little things as well. I mean, yeah, it's such
0: the footpaths and the climate change.
2: Yeah, see, and you know, any politician here would tell you locally anyway that they get as many questions about, you know, gum trees as they do about light rail. Mm. And it's so Canberra, and I love that part of it. And I think what his speech touched on was exactly that. It was very Canberra. It was very much his achievements, both small and large, from, you know, helping people out with the footpath to doing things like reform of climate issues in Canberra. But also he talked about corrections, his time in corrections, and even his party contribution, where he talked about being able to meet with people like Bob Brown, Christine Milne. And in fact, today in the chamber, he had Sarah Hanson-Young, who'd come down from the Hill to watch his final speech. So it says his impact in the party as well, that she was there.
0: I mean, 17 and a half years, it's not something to sneeze at. He's broken records with that tenure, and I guess it was his stability for the Greens. In leaving, does he take that stability away with him at a time when it seems to be very valued?
2: Yeah, it's a great question. And you look at his record, really what he did for the Greens, what his legacy will be, is that stable vote they've relied upon to get members elected year after year after year. I mean, their high point was 2020. They had six people in, but even now they've got four. And that primary vote, he stabilised it around that 10 to 12% range. Now, they'll need to keep that into the future because, of course, they have some pretty fierce challenges now, a more progressive Liberal Party, but also the independents for Canberra. Mm. He ran a really good campaign last time. That's where their competition's coming from, on that more left side, centre-left side of politics. I think his legacy will be to remind them of that fact. Yes, we need that balance here in Canberra between, you know, old-school environmental issues, but also the emerging emerging issues on the left, like renting, for example, and he even touched on that himself today when he talked about in his final speech some of the rental reforms he brought into Canberra, like ending no-cause evictions, for example. So those sort of achievements he did and that sort of balance he brought into the party, I think they need to keep that. So he also made a nod to Rebecca Vassarotti. So

0: That was interesting the way he said that, that she was in the chamber to see his final speech as well.
1: What did he say?
0: He said he noted that she was there. Of course, she's likely to replace him anyway on the countback to be held. And she has said she's interested in becoming leader. Now, for mine, she would bring that nice balance as well, and maybe having someone like Laura Nuttall as deputy for the party. That might be a nice balance to have, you know, have that older appeal, but also a nod to the younger voters of Canberra as well. So they have that generational appeal. It's been delicate for the Greens to get that balance correct. If you think about some of the other people who've been Green leaders here in the ACT, like Caroline Licuta, for example, they've had that, you know, that more older environmental appeal. But at the same time, some people have felt that they've left out and need to be focused more on the issues affecting younger voters, like rental reforms and, you know, more about social welfare and stability of housing and things like that. Now, you know, having that balance is really important for the Greens because that is their base. And that base vote gets them re-elected at every election and holds off the independent challengers hot on their heels at the moment.
1: Yeah, this is interesting about the base vote, as you call it. You've noted that with Shane as leader, the vote was very stable across, 16 years, but didn't necessarily grow.
0: Yes, and that's the thing too for the Greens. You have to keep on growing the vote. Just because the vote seems stable at the end of the day doesn't mean they're the same people voting for you. There could be new people who vote for you. There could be older people who may have left or younger people who may have left as well. So if we look at their track record under Shane Rattenbury as party leader, 10% for the party vote in 2016, 13.5% in 2020, and then 12.2% in 2024. That gets you elected here in the ACT. Those numbers are strong enough to get you across the line with some help, of course, from the preferences from people like Labor. And as we speak right now, Andrew Barr, in fact, is giving his side

0: I think it has drifted a bit because they need to put space. It's like one of those things where we're taking the time out. It's, you know, it's complicated if it was a social media status relationship update, because they need, I think, both to have some space from each other to find their feet and their new direction. We're in a time of change here in the ACT locally in politics, of course, from the Greens, and that was noted today as well by Shane Rattenberry. And they need to refresh because they need to give us a reason why that we should keep on putting them in again for another election and another term, and they can't take us for granted anymore.
1: Do you think we will see a future in which the Greens here in Canberra try to pursue government again?
0: I think, yeah, I think so. And I think probably, you know, the way the numbers could play out the next election, we could see the Independents take seat, not just from the Greens, but maybe off from Labor and the Liberal Party as well. And if that were to happen, then we have a very divided assembly, which means a coalition is very likely, and that coalition could be not just two parties, but perhaps three. So that could be an interesting scenario waiting to play out.
1: And opening up perhaps a conversation that wasn't so well received at the end of Shane Ratbury's time.
0: Yeah, see? And I think that's where the potential is here in the ACT. There's a lot of exciting things going on behind the scenes because they know this. Most of the people in politics know this, that our vote here is very diverse. We are such a diverse electorate. We've shown that time and time again. The marriage equality vote, the vote on The Voice. We've shown time and time again we are a little bit different to the rest of the nation in how we vote, and we're proud of that, and we should be. So I think the future means that for us as voters, we'll have more choice than ever, but also we'll have our parties for once really contesting quite hard for our votes out there when the time comes for the next election.
1: Very interesting to hear your thoughts, Dr. Andrew Hughes. Lovely to chat again. Thank you so much.
0: Thanks, Alice. Thanks, everyone.
1: Cheers. Dr. Andrew Hughes there, political marketing specialist at ANU here on 666 ABC Canberra. This is the Drive program.
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1: On the egg flips, 0467 922 666. Maybe it's a generational thing, says this listener. I had egg flips growing up and I'm over 60. Signed off by a Bungendore boomer. Maybe it is, but I have heard the egg flips are still in among the gym bros, or maybe perhaps they're a different thing. Good evening to you, Bob. You say raw eggs, sure, 40 years old, but unless you want to risk salmonella poisoning, you'd be crazy to eat a raw egg these days. And yes, Bob, the concerns have been echoed by a GP listener saying raw eggs, salmonella risk, especially for pregnant and immune suppression in people, as an outbreak in Canberra from mayonnaise a few years ago, says another GP listener. Yes, and on the raw egg and when it comes to carbonara, we do know that is cooked by the heat, but these are good things to keep in mind. Apparently the egg flip was quite popular back in the day. 0467 922 666. Hi, an Italian mother used to send us to school with raw egg beaten with sugar and marsala. Yum as, says this listener. I'm not quite across what marsala is. If I could get further explanation on 1300 681 666. On the roads, still traffic building around the parts mentioned before. Majura Parkway northbound before the freeway, Kings Avenue onto Parkes Way, Commonwealth Avenue Bridge northbound, Cook Coulter Drive in both directions at William Hovell and in Hawker as well at William Hovell Drive northbound before Drake Brockman Drive, that one there, due to some roadworks.
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1: ABC Canberra, and vigils have been held today across the nation for Kumanjai Little Baby, including here in Canberra. Flowers are being laid at the National Carillion, and there's a candle vigil.

0: You are.
1: Good afternoon, Alice. Yeah, I'm here at the National Krillion. A number of people have gathered at the Krillion here tonight to remember Kumanjayi, little baby. Of course, she was 5 years old, and her body was found a week ago today. There is a really somber mood here of the people that have gathered. A number of people are laying flowers, have brought flowers along, and almost every single person in the crowd here is wearing pink. Of course, that is the favorite color of the little girl. Something to note is that the Krillion that everyone is standing under right now will be lit up in pink tonight to remember. Remember Kumanjayi, little baby? That lighting of the Carillion will be not only tonight but also tomorrow night as well. So certainly a lot of pink here, a lot of pink flowers, and a really strong message of support to the family of Kumanjayi, little baby as well.
0: Yes, on those messages of support, Monty, what have people been telling you? What have you been hearing?
1: Yeah, I've just spoken to Auntie Violet Sheridan, and she was talking about how much pain this death has caused, not only, of course, particularly in Alice Springs and in that community, but also that pain sort of spreading right across that. Across the country, absolutely devastating news last week that her body had been found, and of course that pain is being felt here in Canberra, and it certainly can be felt in this vigil that is being held tonight. So a lot of messages of pain, but also support for the family and the community in Alice Springs as well. A message that. You know, the memory of Kumanjayi, little baby, won't be forgotten. Yeah, really strong message of support as well. But yeah, of course, a lot of sadness at the same time, and a lot of grief in those messages.
0: There has been so much sadness and grief and a collective grieving of our nation. Monty, just to check in with you and how you're doing there with everybody right now. How are you going?
1: Yeah, like obviously hearing some of the messages from these people, it's obviously devastating to hear this story, and following along this story, there's so much, I guess, when Kumanjayi, little baby, was missing, there was I guess some sort of hope that she'd be able to be found alive, and of course that devastating news last week that her body had been found. Yeah, not only certainly impacting the community there, but yeah, here as well. And you can definitely feel that here. Obviously, this is the event that's being held at the Carillion, but also there is an event being held at the Aboriginal Tent Embassy. Again, there, people are being asked to wear pink and also light a candle as well in Kumanjayi, little baby's honour. A number of people are meeting there right now as well. And of course, as I said, the Carillion will be lit up in pink tonight. Obviously, everyone knows how iconic the Carillion is, and it's a sort of can be seen for a long way away. So certainly that's the message that, obviously that was Kumanjayi, little baby's favorite color, and will be visible around Canberra tonight.
0: Monty, thank you so much for being with us tonight. I appreciate it.
1: Thanks, Alice.
0: Thank you. Monty Bovill there, reporter for ABC Canberra.
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0: And earlier on, I played a small part of Shane Rattenbury's final speech to the Legislative Assembly today. But also speaking there on Shane Rattenbury's time is our Chief Minister, Andrew Barr. Here is a bit of what Andrew Barr had to say.
3: Shane leaves this Assembly with a record shaped not only by principle, but by collaboration, responsibility and delivery. It has been a privilege to serve alongside him for nearly two decades. To argue the issues, and we've argued some issues, to negotiate outcomes, and I think we negotiated some fantastic ones, and to govern together in the interests of the Territory. The ACT is better for the work we've been able to do together, and this Assembly is stronger for the contribution you have made.
0: That was ACT Chief Minister speaking of Shane Rattenbury's time as leader of the Greens. Also speaking in the chamber today was Mark Parton, the leader of the ACT Liberals. Here's a bit of what he had to say.
4: It's all over for Raddus. I can't help but think about what a missed opportunity it was for the Liberal movement in the early 90s. If only we'd got to. If only. I get the

0: sense we might have missed out anyway, but I'm going to miss Shane, genuinely. I'm going to miss having him in the building. I've known Shane for a long time, nearly 20 years. I've actually known his partner Louise for longer. We used to be involved in junior AFL a long time ago. And I hope I'm not, you know, giving secrets away. But I can clearly remember, Mr. Speaker, having a chat with Louise in the earlier part of the century, I think at the National Press Club or the King-O, during which she said to me, "Hey, you won't believe who I'm dating." And she told me, and I said, "Really?" I said, "Louise, I thought you were on the right side of the political spectrum." That was a long time ago. It's turned out all right, hasn't it? It's gone good. In the political sphere, there are so many things that you and I have disagreed on. But I think I can safely say that we actually agree on more things than we disagree on.
1: Some strong words there, I think, from Mark Partin, leader of the ACT Liberals, saying that he agrees with the outgoing Greens leader, Shane Rattenbury, on more things than he disagrees with. And actually, both leaders, I played a bit of Andrew Barr earlier on as well, both leaders commented on the fact that they did disagree with Shane Rattenbury on many things. And I think being able to disagree and proceed forward anyway is probably something very healthy. So there is just a few bits of what came from the ACT Legislative Assembly today as Shane Rattenbury delivered his final speech. He also did mention that he was a child of the 80s. So if he weren't getting all of his tributes in the chamber, maybe he'd like to listen to the next interview coming up after 5:30. You'll meet the lead in Footloose, the musical. That's coming to Canberra tomorrow. So if you let me know your favourite Footloose track on 0467 922 666, I'll play it. I will play it for you. It's just gone 5:30. Time to check in with Jen Sexton in the newsroom. Good evening, Jen.
2: Good evening, Alice. Making news, the special envoy to combat Islamophobia says the arrival this afternoon of ISIS-linked women and their children in Australia from Syria must not lead to the unfair targeting or dehumanisation of Muslim communities. Mourners are gathering at the Aboriginal Tent Embassy in Canberra and around the country tonight for candlelit vigils to honour the life of Kumanjaya Little Baby. Shadow Resources Minister Susan McDonald says the federal government's newly unveiled East Coast gas reservation policy is a bad outcome that requires clarity. Greens leader Shane Rattenbury has used his final speech to the ACT Legislative Assembly to express optimism about tackling climate change and also to reflect on the Greens' achievements in coalition with Labor. Two ACT universities, the University of Canberra and Australian Catholic University, are among 25 around Australia and New Zealand caught up in a global data hack affecting cloud-based learning management platform Canvas, but say only names and university-assigned emails were exposed, not passwords. Government identifies all financial information. And in sports news, Brisbane Lions player Kobe Evans has been handed a four-match ban after using a homophobic slur against a VFL opponent last weekend. A full weather wrap coming up in a moment and more news at 6 o'clock.
1: Thank you very much, Jen. Jennifer Sexton in the newsroom.
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4: Hello, Samantha Donovan here on PM at 6:05. Australian women and children with links to Islamic State fighters arriving home from Syria. Also, vigils being held around the country for the Northern Territory girl Kumanjaya Little Baby. And the federal government tells gas companies to set aside 20% of their supply for the Australian market. But will our gas bills go down?
5: I can't see how it's going to deliver a material change in gas prices. And I think it's actually potentially going to give us almost no extra gas in the short term.
4: That's PM just after the 6 o'clock news.
1: Time to check in on the weather with Braden Cray from the Bureau of Meteorology. Good evening to you, Braden. I know we got some sprinkles of snow around our region.
6: Yeah, the cold front that came through earlier today has brought quite a wintry change to Canberra. Just as Slight sprinkling of snow, as you mentioned, to southern areas. But as we head into tomorrow and over the next few days, it's going to continue fairly breezy and cool as well, with temperatures overnight getting down to 0 degrees. So some early frosts and temperatures during the day struggling to get up to the mid-teens. Temperatures around 14 or 15 degrees expected tomorrow. Over the weekend then, still some frosty mornings with 0 degrees forecast overnight Saturday and Sunday, but during the day getting up a bit warmer, with temperatures getting up into the high teens or possibly even 20 degrees.
1: Possibly even 20, if we could be so lucky.
6: Yeah, a nice sunny day on Sunday, hopefully, and getting up to 20 degrees.
1: Oh, we'll keep our fingers crossed. Brandon, thank you so much.
6: Thank you.
1: Brandon Cray there, Bureau of Meteorology. Time to check in with the traffic.
3: 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Traffic.
1: It is building on the Madura Parkway northbound before the freeway, Kings Avenue Bridge onto Parkes Way, Commonwealth Avenue Bridge northbound as well in Cook. Cool to drive both directions at William Hovell Drive in Hawker. William Hovell Drive as well northbound before Drake Brockman Drive. There are some roadworks happening there. And in Corwell, heavy traffic there too. I've just got an update coming through in Curtin, Cotter Road westbound before Tuggeranong Parkway. Also Fishwick, Canberra Avenue eastbound, just past the roundabout, seems heavier than usual. The Glenock interchange quite heavy in both directions, especially Lady Debenham Drive past the zoo northbound as well. Traffic everywhere around Johnston Drive and Drakeford Drive roundabout near Gordon is also coming through on 0467 922 666.
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1: On Shane Rattenbury, 0467 922 666. Jay, you say, let's not forget Rattenbury lobbying for and keeping the 30-bed psych ward open at Hennessy House. Such an important place, he said. It was too bad, says Jay. They quietly closed it down and slated it for demolition in recent months without so much as a word from Shane. I'd bow out if I'd done something shameful, thinks Jay. I'm not really across the Hennessy House, but I'm interested in looking into it. Thank you, Jay. Dan says Canberrans are sick of poor money management by Labor Green Coalition. No wonder there's more interest in voting for independent members of the Legislative Assembly. On another note, on 0467 922 666, all being kicked off by talk of egg flips. If you're a fan of them, please do share your passion on the text line. But someone said that a raw egg went in with Marcella, which I wasn't too sure what it was, but apparently it's a sweet Italian wine or a fortified wine, says one listener, from Sicily, with dry or sweet varieties featuring nutty caramel notes. I'm sure I was always sober. So wait, you go to school with wine and raw egg? Masala. Sorry, I'm saying it wrong as well. Goodness me, I'm sorry. My apologies if you are Italian for butchering your beautiful language. This is 666 ABC Canberra. Favourite Footloose song? 0467 922 666. Are you heading along to see how the 80s movie has been transformed to the stage? You'll learn a little bit more about it. I think maybe Footloose is, I was saying earlier, the title track is up there, but I actually think it's this one. Bonnie Tyler, Holding Out for a Hero.

0: Footloose, the musical, comes to Canberra tomorrow. Maybe you've had a close ear on Brekkie hoping to secure that giveaway. But you can, of course, still head along to the show at the National Convention Centre Royal Theatre regardless from tomorrow. Gabrielle Tiller plays the lead, Wren, which is, of course, Kevin Bacon's iconic role. Gabrielle, welcome to Drive.
1: Thank you so much for having me, Ellen.
0: I would love to know what struck you most when you first saw Footloose the movie.
1: Yeah, so I actually didn't watch Footloose the movie until the audition brief came out for this show. I didn't actually grow up watching it. So I sat down and did my research and I think the soundtrack is the big standout for me. I love all the songs.
0: Oh, so it makes so much sense to bring it onto the stage. What changes when it goes from screen to stage?
1: Yeah, I think the really fascinating thing about this show is it's a lovely blend of a jukebox musical, which is a musical using pre-existing songs and original songs that were written for the show. So, you know, you've got all your classics like the title track, Footloose, Holding Out for a Hero, but then you've got some really beautiful, more character-driven songs that were written specifically for the show.
0: Oh, that's beautiful. A jukebox musical. I haven't heard that term before. You mentioned that you only watched the movie in preparation for the audition. How much did you relate personally to Wren as a character?
1: Yeah, I mean, I think there's a lot of similarities between us. I think I grew up in Toowoomba, Queensland, which is quite a small town. Mm. And so I can relate to that feeling of being in a place where you know everyone. And that's kind of what happens to Wren in the movie. He moves to the small town and, you know, he's faced with the challenges of living in a place where you can't go anywhere without being recognised. Mm. I also think it's really, you know, being creative myself and feeling the need to dance and to express myself creatively, I think that's a big thing that we also share between us.
0: When you express

0: yourself creatively? Are you going to be challenging any of Kevin Bacon or taking Ren in a different direction?
1: I guess I'm paying homage to Kevin Bacon in a lot of ways. I think also because it's a stage version of the story, there needs to be a few changes to kind of relate it to a different medium. So I think I'm playing him a little bit less cool than Kevin and a little bit more goofy, which suits me quite well.
0: Oh, that's fun. It also does suit the musical format, that's for sure. Canberra Absolutely. Is also somewhat of a small town. Everyone knows everyone. Not quite as small as Toowoomba, but you have all arrived here in the capital. How are you finding it so far?
1: Loving it so far. I mean, we've just come from Brisbane, which was very hot. So it's been a bit of a temperature shift for us.
0: Yeah, I'm sorry about that.
1: No, that's okay.
0: Gabriel, how's the convention centre?
1: It's great. It's a really nice space. I think it's one of the widest spaces that we've performed in so far. So we're having to make a couple changes of the show to make sure that everyone on the sides of the theatre are getting the same experience, because we're used to probably longer and taller spaces. So, you know, there's always challenges with every new venue that you go to.
0: Oh,
1: but
0: yes.
1: It's
0: so
1: a beautiful theatre.
0: How do you overcome that one?
1: Oh, it's just a case of, you know, when we go in for our tech rehearsals, we get our choreographer to come in and kind of look at the big picture, and we make small adjustments. Like every space, you know, there's little different things that you have to adjust. We've got a couple of days to do that, so that's really exciting.
0: Yes, you do. What do you hope a Canberra audience feels by the end of this show?
1: Look, I think it's such a fun show. Everyone's going to be up out of their seats by the end, especially in that big finale sequence where, you know, all the songs that everyone knows and loves are coming on, and we're dancing for about 15 to 20 minutes straight. So people will be doing that as well.
0: Finally, Gabrielle, do you have a favourite line from the show that those heading along can do a bit of a wink, wink, nudge, nudge when they hear it and think, oh, I know that's his favourite?
1: Oh, that's a good question. I don't know if I have a favourite line, but my favourite song is I Can't Stand Still, and it's the first song I sing in the show. And it's just such a fun, just kind of crazy. I get to, you know, show off my vocals and show off some dance moves. So look out for I Can't Stand Still.
0: Oh, indeed we will, Gabrielle. Welcome to Canberra. Enjoy it. Stay warm. And thank you so much. I think that 15-minute dance number will do the trick.
1: Absolutely, it will. Keep everyone warm.
0: Cheers, Gabrielle. Bye-bye.
1: Awesome. Thank you.
0: Gabrielle Tiller there, who plays Ren in Footloose, the musical, on 666 ABC Canberra.
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0: And hello to Stewie N on 0467922666. I did play I Need a Hero earlier on, and I love this. Headset on with the Walkman and riding to college to that song. Memory so good, says Stu of I Need a Hero. Oh, look, I'll play a bit more of Footloose. Why not? Why wouldn't I? I wonder when that took place, when that headset and that Walkman took place, Stewie. Can you tell me on the text line 0467 922 666, what year did Footloose come out? What year did Footloose come out on the screen? I'm not talking about the musical, I'm talking about the movie. What year was it? 0467 922 666, or give me a buzz, 1300 681 666. Also, if you've got your eye on the traffic, that is the number you can call to let us know if there is something we should be aware of. Oh, another absolute banger.

0: I actually went to fade that and thought, no, this is not a song to be faded. Kenny Loggins' Footloose, not a song to be faded. Well done, Stu. Yes, the movie did come out in 1984, and I know Emma Crow was there singing along, weren't you?
1: I was singing along because I was in our school play, Year 5, 1985. I did a round-off double backflip on the stage to Footloose.
0: Oh, I'm sorry, what?
1: Oh, yeah, it was peak, you know? Peak
0: a round-off double backflip. Greg Jennett, what do you make of that?
2: I'm just trying to picture that. I've seen it done, but Emma, wow, full credit.
1: Backflips back then was when your hands went down. So it's not the back summy. So I think what they used to call, what I called a backflip, and now people could say backflip, they put that. So mine was like a backward handspring.
0: Okay, you double still handspring. Backflipped to
2: very
0: me.
2: Very impressive.
0: Pretty good. Because me during that song, I wasn't singing, I wasn't backflipping, I was stretching out my poor old body. Because I dared try Pilates today and I couldn't, my body can't take it. I'm not cut out for it.
1: That's good.
2: Very, very impressive. I was just trying to place it before you revealed that it was 84. I was trying to place what year Footloose was, and I must say I was out by about a decade because I was thinking 93 or 94.
0: Oh,
2: so
0: no,
2: I'm
0: 84.
2: Well out. Yeah.
0: 80s and the Walkman is what Stu said. He was headset on with the Walkman riding to college. Everyone very active. You flipping on stage, Emma.
1: It's been a while since I did that one.
0: What have you got coming up on evening?
1: Oh, so much. Now, we've been running a competition all this week. Engelbert Humperdinck's The Celebration Tour at the State Theatre. It's on July 14. We have double pass. So if you're in Canberra and you don't mind a little commute, maybe you've got a relative to stay with in Sydney, we're giving away two double passes tonight. We've got two. And it's a text competition, so I'll play a little Engelbert Easter egg during the show, and all you got to do is text within 5 minutes of hearing the tune. We're going to draw a random winner from the text line. We're doing this each night, but tonight, two chances to win, double the chance.
0: Oh, double chance for the double pass.
1: Yeah, double chance.

0: double pass. And apart from that, we've got lots of things to talk about. I wonder whether you caught this story happening in Sydney. So Moorpark Golf Course, it's been cut in half to give half the land a kind of public open space. And there was a lot of uproar with the golfing community because the 18-hole golf course was being turned into a 9-hole course. The compromise is it's becoming a 12-hole golf course. We're going to talk about, does golf need to be 18 holes? I know nothing about golf. I'm going to talk to Tommy Dean, who's pretty funny and also loves golf, and make him make the case for an 18-hole golf course. That's at about quarter to seven.
1: I've actually never played a round of golf in my life. Greg?
2: I have, very, very badly, I have to say. Chasing the ball off into places that it was never meant to be.
1: Well, does it need to be
2: 18 holes? It frustrates you. No, it doesn't. I guess as long as it's in multiples of threes or sixes, you can get to 18, 12, 9.
1: Yeah, because when you go for a round of golf, you don't necessarily always have to sign up for the 18, do you? That's like the most you can do.
2: Exactly.
1: But if you just want to dip
2: your toe, you might do typically 9. But the full is 18. Yeah.
0: And I think dads these days, they're not really allowed out that long anymore on a Saturday. It used to be acceptable to work a whole week and then go out all day Saturday, play golf, have a drink at the 19th hole, come home and have a nap. I think that's cancelled now.
1: I think that is, yeah, I think you're probably onto something there. But can you go to a golf course right now today and say, I want to do 12 holes? Because I've only heard 9 and 18.
0: Yeah, right. Good point.
1: Is that?
0: I don't know.
2: Well, you could book 18 and not do the last.
1: Oh, so
2: six.
1: It's not a fish. So this is actually quite groundbreaking, as much as it is ground tearing apart.
0: Yeah, and the other thing we're doing tonight that I think is a lot of fun, and I think it speaks to people who learn about language from being self-educated, from reading books. We're going to talk in our language segment that we do on a Thursday night. Tonight we're going to talk about the word that you pronounced incorrectly because you'd only ever read it. So the first time you went to say it, people laughed at you. Mm. So I'm thinking about epitome, you know, people might have said epitome. Kind of thing. You only ever read it. You know?
1: I said Hermione for Harry Potter. There's a lot of Hermiones until I came across the audiobook.
2: Hyperbole is the other one because it's not uncommon to hear people say hyperbole. Yeah.
0: Yes.
1: Indictment.
2: Mm-hmm.
1: Indictment.
0: Yes.
2: Well, your chances
1: that one's setting up for failure, I reckon.
2: But your chances of getting away with repeated pronunciation errors when you work for the ABC are much, much lower than for the general public.
1: Let me tell you, not when you've got the text line. As soon as you pronounce something wrong, you will be told.
2: You will be told.
0: That's at about 8:45. If you've got examples, you can text them through. I'd love to hear from you on that one as well. The thing that you didn't know you were reading it wrong in your mind, and then you went to say it one day and you got schooled. That's what we're talking about. But it's really an indication of very bright people who are self-educated.
2: Yeah.
1: I think that's a lovely way of looking at it. And you know what? Maybe their way is better.
0: Yeah.
1: Thank you, Emma Crow.
0: Thanks, Emma.
2: See you, Emma.
1: Emma on Evenings This Evening and Greg Jennett on your 7 p.m. news bulletin. What's coming up, Greg?
2: Yes, well, we've all been looking up at our screens in the last 25 minutes or so for these planes landing in Melbourne and in Sydney.
1: Yes.
2: I think we can now say they have carrying, in different combinations, the total of 13 women and children, the so-called ISIS brides cohort. So they're back on Australian soil. Processes involving federal police will then kick in, Alice, where some will be, we're told, immediately arrested and charged. Others will presumably eventually make it out into the arrivals hall. So we have reporters at both airports, Melbourne and Sydney, waiting for whatever number it is that emerges there. Bridget Rollison, the ABC correspondent, who's normally in London, is on one of the planes and has filed and is sending more video up to the cloud now that they have landed in Australia. So we'll track their arrival.

0: the evening's talkback question, which is, what was the word that you pronounced incorrectly because you had simply only ever read it on 0467922666? And Ted, you say Hippocrates. So I'm presuming when you read that, it's Hippocrates. Is that how you're pronouncing it? Hippocrates. I mean, I think you could almost, any of the philosophers' names, safe to say, I said them completely wrong. A huge thanks to James Finlay and Sarah Grebe, and especially for Finlaying out their grievances here on the Drive program and ensuing a little bit of ridiculousness. We'll be back with you tomorrow. I will be drawing the winner of the double pass to see Lisa Simone, A Daughter's Tribute to Nina Simone. So if you have been one of the winners across the week, keep an ear out. It's 6 o'clock news time.
1: Guy Montgomery is back with a new assistant.
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4: Good evening, Jennifer Sexton with ABC News. Flights carrying Australian women and children linked to the Islamic State group have landed in Australia. Kate Ashton reports from Melbourne Airport.
5: The group of more than a dozen women and children touched down in Melbourne and Sydney this evening on flights from Doha. The group in Melbourne landed a short time ago and are yet to emerge from the airport. Their arrival in Australia marks the end of a long journey home that became a political headache for the federal government. The cohort are Australian citizens that spent almost 7 years in a Syrian detention camp after travelling to the country while it was a war zone during the height of Islamic State. Federal authorities have warned some of the women may face criminal charges on arrival, but it's unclear if the Melbourne arrivals are among those facing imminent arrest.
4: Greens leader Shane Rattenbury has used his valedictory address in the ACT Legislative Assembly to call for Territory public servants to not become complacent. Mr. Rattenbury announced his retirement from ACT politics last month after more than 17 years as an MLA. In his final speech, Mr. Rattenbury

0: and has changed her mind.
1: I don't do it. I don't get in the gutter like these other politicians do. The people don't want it. They won't get it from One Nation. But I tell you, I'm going to meet that volunteer and I'm going to shake his hand and I'm going to stand by him.
0: A fire ravaged South Korean ship that had been stranded in the Strait of Hormuz is being towed to safety. North Asia correspondent Natalie Whiting reports.
2: Tugboats have started towing a South Korean flagship that was damaged by a fire and explosion in the Strait of Hormuz to the port of Dubai. In a post on social media after the fire on Monday, US President Donald Trump said Iran fired shots at the ship as the US launched its operation to open the strait. The ship's operator, HMM, has told the ABC the vessel is being transported, and once it's in the shipyard, a thorough investigation into the cause of the incident will be carried out, along with repair work. It said the crew members are safe and no injuries were sustained.
0: To finance, and the share market has lifted today as Wall Street's record rally continues. The ASX 200 has closed up 1%. Oil is up, gold is also up, and the dollar's higher. It's buying 72.5 US cents. To sport, a New South Wales forward, Kezie App, says her experience will be an asset for the Blues in Game 2 of the Women's State of Origin Rugby League Series. The Blues' most capped player has moved into the starting squad to replace the injured Tiana Penetani-Gray. The Blues can take an unbeatable 2-0 lead in the series with a win in Brisbane next week. The 35-year-old Apps says she's still at the top of her game.
3: Yeah, I feel my best. Obviously my age is, I get called a veteran a lot, getting older in my age, but I feel like with that comes obviously experience and knowing how my body works and how I respond to certain things.
0: Turning to Canberra's weather, mostly clear tonight. Tomorrow, some early frost, then a partly cloudy day with a slight chance of a shower and a top of 15 degrees. At the moment, it's 6 degrees at Tuggeranong. ABC News.
4: Good evening and welcome to PM. I'm Samantha Donovan, coming to you from the lands of the Wurundjeri people of the Kulin Nation in Melbourne. Tonight, Australian women and children with links to Islamic State arriving home from Syria. Also, vigils being held around the country for the Northern Territory girl, Kumanjai Little Baby. And the federal government tells gas companies to set aside 20% of their supply for the Australian market. But will our gas bills go down?
5: I can't see how it's going to deliver a material change in gas prices. And I think it's actually potentially going to give us almost no extra gas in the short term.
4: First this evening, a group of women and children with links to Islamic State have arrived back in Australia after fleeing a refugee camp in Syria. The so-called ISIS brides and their children were on two separate flights from Damascus. One has arrived in Sydney, the other in Melbourne. The federal government is adamant it has done nothing to help the women. The opposition says they shouldn't have been allowed to return at all. Our reporter Kathleen O'Connor is at Melbourne Airport. Kathleen, Australia's Federal Police Commissioner has already said they will be waiting for some of the women once they arrive in Melbourne and Sydney. What do we know about the charges they'll be facing?
6: That's right, Sam. We know that some will be arrested and charged and others will face continued investigations. Some have already been investigated by federal authorities for around a decade. Commissioner Chrissy Barrett told ABC that police will need to work out whether some of those Australians may have committed

0: Commonwealth offences in Syria, including terrorism offences such as entering or remaining in a declared area, being Syria. International crimes are also being investigated, such as crimes against humanity offences and engaging in slave trading. But the AFP boss is assuring Australians that any updates on arrests and charges will be provided where and when possible. It's understood that once they're in police custody, they will then be taken to a separate location and questioned.
1: And Kathleen, what more can you tell us about who these women actually are?
0: Well, there's around 13 women and 9 children on board the 2 Qatar airline flights, many of which have been linked to the Islamic State group. They've been spending their time at a Syrian refugee camp known as Al-Roj for the past few years after they followed some of their partners who were ISIS fighters to Syria back in 2019. The Department of Foreign Affairs says it never asked the Syrian government to delay the return of the group. The situation has caused a long political debate. Authorities say that they left the Syrian refugee camp 2 weeks ago, but they've been at the Syrian capital of Damascus waiting for permission from the Australian government to fly home. The Albanese government has always maintained that while it won't help the ISIS-linked families get home, it doesn't have the power to stop them either. Meanwhile, the federal opposition has repeatedly accused the government of failing to do enough to block the return of the Australian citizens with Islamic State links, which it says is causing some fear among the community. The Home Affairs Minister, Tony Burke, says he was alerted of their return as soon as the group booked their flights to Australia just yesterday.
1: And Kathleen, as you mentioned, these women are travelling with children. What happens to the children now?
0: Well, the Australian Federal Police say the children who return in the cohort will be asked to undergo community integration programs, which involves some therapeutic support, and to also take part in violent extremist programs, which are run by a mix of government departments, non-government organisations and correctional service providers. There's also been a lot of concern for their welfare, with children's rights activists saying they've been growing up in desert camps with limited access to healthcare and education. There's some speculation the children will end up in the custody of other family members during that time. We spoke to Professor Deborah Smith. She's a political scientist at Victoria University, and she researches violent

0: make that transition back, gently back into Australian society.
1: Professor Deborah Smith from Victoria University. She researches violent extremism. Before her, we heard from our reporter at Melbourne Airport, Kathleen O'Connor. The federal government has today announced a new gas reserve policy that will require gas exporters to direct 20% of their supplies to the domestic market. The plan will come into effect in 2027. Announcing the policy today, the Energy Minister Chris Bowen pointed out that Australia has been the only gas exporting country in the world without some sort of reservation scheme. The government maintains the policy will help shield the country from international supply disruptions and put strong downward pressure on gas prices for Australians. But some experts aren't convinced our hefty gas bills will come down. Alexandra Humphreys has more.
2: From next July, gas exporters will need to reserve one-fifth of their products for the Australian domestic market. It's a move the federal government hopes will help ease price pressures for Australian consumers and avert the risks of gas shortages.
3: This is a carefully calibrated model which ensures that Australia's national best interests are put first.
2: Energy Minister Chris Bowen unveiled details of the gas reservation plan earlier today. Existing contracts won't be affected.
3: It will ensure a modest oversupply of Australian gas use, which will ensure downward pressure on prices, but even more importantly, provide that certainty of access to Australian heavy industry, which needs gas, to Australian homes that still use gas for home heating, and for the support that gas-fired power stations provide for renewables.
2: At the moment, most gas drilled in Australia is exported as liquid natural gas overseas to buyers such as Japan and South Korea. Australians are often forced to pay high prices, particularly on the East Coast. Western Australia has its own gas reservation policy, which keeps 15% of production in that state. The new policy has been welcomed by some, including the Australian Industry Group, which represents businesses across a range of sectors. Others, like the Greens, say it doesn't do enough to raise revenue for the Australian economy. Mr. Bowen conceded it will be controversial, but insists securing domestic supply is critical.
3: We think those yearly, twice-yearly warnings of gas shortages in one of the biggest gas-producing countries in the world are a problem. We want to see them go away. This policy makes that go away. That's a good thing, not a bad thing.
2: Despite repeated assurances that its gas reservation policy will help push down prices, the federal government wasn't willing to put a figure on it.
4: I think it's a bit of a missed opportunity and a bit of a disappointment.
2: Alison Reeve is Program Director for Energy and Climate Change with the Grattan Institute.
4: I can't see how it's going to deliver a material change in gas prices, which is what the government wanted. And I think it's actually potentially going to give us almost no extra gas in the short term and then way too much gas in the long term.
2: She explains the policy will primarily affect exports on the spot market, which makes up a smaller part of the industry compared with exports under longer-term contracts.
4: If you want the price to come down, you need to have an excess of supply and you also need to have more competition. And this is only going to add, if we go on the last set of figures that we had about exports, it's only going to add 2% to supply and it's only going to add one more company to supply into the domestic market. And neither of those are large enough to have a big impact on competition or on the amount of supply. And so the price is unlikely to change.
2: Gas companies have reservations of their own. Samantha McCulloch is the chief executive of Australian Energy Producers.
5: Australia's gas producers support a domestic gas reservation, but what the government's announced today will undermine investment, it will undermine our trading relationships, and it will reduce competition, forcing Queensland LNG producers to supply 20% of export volumes into the domestic market. Will crowd out smaller domestic-only producers. And this is going to have long-term consequences for competition, for future supply and for prices.
2: Speaking before details of the policy were released, opposition leader Angus Taylor suggested it was a thought bubble.
6: We want to make sure that there is more gas coming out from under the ground in this country. We need more oil and gas. We need more coming out from under the ground, and we need more of that working hard for Australians.
1: The Federal Opposition Leader, Angus Taylor. That report

0: from Alexandra Humphreys. Gillian Siegel, the government's special envoy on combating anti-Semitism, was one of the strongest advocates for a royal commission to be called in the wake of the Bondi terrorist attack. Today, she appeared before the inquiry. Barbara Miller has been at the hearing. Barb, what did Gillian Siegel tell the Royal Commission about the growth of anti-Semitism?
1: She said that since the October 7th, 2023 Hamas attacks on Israel and the Gaza war, a form of anti-Semitism was growing. And she said it arose when people conflated the actions of the Israeli government with Jewish people. And that, she told the commission, had brought anti-Semitism from the margins of society to the centre. And that certainly chimes with what we've heard from a number of witnesses here over the past few days, that they feel they're essentially being blamed for what's happening in Gaza before their views have even been canvassed on that matter. Now, Gillian Siegel said, in her view, this was a very harmful form of anti-Semitism because it could take hold very easily. But she said she thought it could be quite simply tackled with education. She said she didn't think it was that difficult to separate the actions of a government with its people or with people of that identity. And the envoy also told the commission that she thought there had been a shift in public awareness of anti-Semitism since the Bondi terrorist attack.
2: Post December 14 last year, I think there's been a change. There's been a realisation that what the Jewish community was experiencing and complaining about and was, you know, that they were seeing wasn't a collection of isolated incidents. It wasn't an exaggeration. It was very real and very dangerous for the country. And I've been contacted by many leaders since then wanting to be more engaged, wanting to do more.
0: That's Gillian Siegel, the federal government's special envoy on combating anti-Semitism, giving evidence at the Royal Commission today. And Barb, I understand one of the other witnesses was a health worker who had to go into hospital herself for treatment. What did she tell the commission?
1: Yes, this was a witness referred to simply as AAV. She's a nurse manager, we heard, and she had to get some knee surgery. This was shortly after a video emerged of two New South Wales nurses threatening to harm and kill Israeli patients. That's a matter now before the court. And she said that instilled such a fear in her that she actually considered cancelling the surgery.
2: I can't even describe the terror that created for me. Because of my knowledge of healthcare, I spent probably the worst 24 hours of my life imagining all the ways I could be killed legitimately in a hospital, particularly in the operating theatre, from putting toxic drugs into an IV to overdosing me on anaesthetic. So I was paralysed with fear.
1: The commission heard that witness AAV, because she was in a senior position in the healthcare system, she was able to ask for a meeting with a chief executive, and she demanded certain conditions around her surgery, including that someone was with her at all times and that she was, in the end, she said, very well cared for. But she said that she feared for other people who didn't have that institutional knowledge or access. And Sam, she was also very critical of New South Wales Health. She said the organisation had double standards around what you were publicly allowed to support. She said following Russia's invasion of Ukraine in 2022, there were supportive notices for Ukraine on the intranet, on posters around the health centre. But she said after October the 7th, she wanted to put up some bring them home posters in support of the hostages who were taken into Gaza. Those include, we heard, a cousin of hers, and she was told to take them down. And she said she thought New South Wales Health had a lot to learn. There was injustice, she said, and inequity over what was promoted by New South Wales Health as acceptable dialogue.
0: Barbara Miller reporting from the Royal Commission on Anti-Semitism and Social Cohesion in Sydney. This is PM. I'm Samantha Donovan. Just a reminder, you can hear all our programs live or later on ABC Listen. Ahead, the Northern Territory's child protection system under close scrutiny after the killing of five-year-old Kumanjai little baby. Queensland Premier David Crisafulli is being dogged by questions about his integrity and that of his government. The pressure comes after the revelation two of his MPs have had an extramarital affair. Mr Crisafulli has denied any cover-up, despite the MPs involved revealing the Premier knew of the relationship earlier than he'd acknowledged. Annie Guest has more.
3: At issue is the revelation that MPs who declared a relationship last year also had a year-long affair while they were in opposition that they say ended before winning government in late 2024. Tim Mander became the Olympics minister.
4: There was no need to declare anything extra because there was no conflict. And when there was a conflict, when the relationship reconnected, we made the appropriate declarations.
3: That was in the middle of last year. In March last year, Cabinet signed off on a decision for Olympic sailing to be held in the electorate of Whitsunday, held by Amanda Cam, the Families Minister.
5: The Premier knew about our relationship when we were in opposition, and we also advised the Premier of that relationship when it ended, and we also advised the Premier of the relationship when it recommenced.
3: Today, the Premier, David Crisafulli, acknowledged knowing about the affair in opposition and that he received a letter from Tim Mander's sister-in-law warning of a conflict of interest last June, weeks before Cabinet was told of the affair in July. He says his Chief of Staff called her.
6: My Chief of Staff spoke with her. The Richard contacted Lynn and Lynn asked for her privacy to be maintained.
3: But the Premier is reassured by his minister's responses.
6: Both of them have an obligation and a responsibility, and they have assured me they've conducted themselves appropriately.
5: Premier.
6: And I haven't seen anything that tells me that's not the case.
3: The opposition leader, Stephen Miles, says a reasonable person would think a conflict of interest existed and a management plan should have been in place.
7: So that there aren't questions over these decisions, these multi-million dollar funding decisions made by both ministers, including the decision to move a very significant Olympic event to the Whitsundays.
3: The Deputy Premier, Jared Blaye, says Tim Mander wasn't Olympics minister when the original decision was taken to move sailing, and he's come out swinging at the opposition.
8: If the Labor Party in Parliament sitting next week, if they want to go down this rabbit warren of who is sleeping with who disclosed what when they were in government for 10 years, then we'll go there. If they want to open that door, we'll go there. I'd recommend they don't open that door.
3: Opposition leader Stephen Miles again.
7: This government has one response, and that is to throw mud. Instead of taking these concerns seriously.
3: The saga is overshadowing the federal government's environmental tick of approval for the Olympic Stadium in the inner Brisbane green space of Victoria Park. The Queensland government says it means preparatory work can begin on the 63,000-seat stadium from June. That's surprised and disappointed Yuggera Indigenous elder Gaja Kerry-Charlton.
9: Not sure where they're coming from, because we've got the Section 10 application still to be determined and Section 9s.
3: And those are the cultural heritage applications
9: under the
3: federal government.
9: Yes, under the Federal Act.
3: As you say, you've still got outstanding cultural heritage applications before the federal government. What would be the ideal outcome for you?
9: Well, the ideal outcome would be full protection and the original plan of using already existing stadiums and infrastructure.
3: Can you just remind us of what the cultural significance is of this site?
9: It was a village site. It was a place of ceremony, of spirituality. You want it to continue. There is one spring left in Brisbane that is running and flowing, and that is a sacred spring there at Barambin.
3: She says the Yuggera and Turrbal people expect a federal government decision on cultural heritage within weeks.
0: Annie Guest reporting from Brisbane. Candlelight vigils are being held around the country tonight to honour Kumanjaya Little Baby. The 5-year-old girl's body was found in Alice Springs a week ago. A 47-year-old man has been charged with her murder. The little girl's death has put the Northern Territory's Child Protection

0: system under close scrutiny, as Catherine Gregory reports.
1: Child protection is a hot political topic in the Northern Territory again, with calls for a review and reform of the department after the death of Kumanjai Little Baby. But Aboriginal-led organisations caution against any knee-jerk reactions.
2: At times like this, there is often political opportunities taken.
1: Catherine Little is the CEO of SNAKE, the Secretariat of National Aboriginal and Islander Childcare. She's concerned and rattled by the NT government's calls to rethink the approach to removing Indigenous children from their families when there are multiple notifications made by police. Robin Carl is the Child Protection Minister.
3: I think the issue has been that over the policies of previous governments have essentially said reunification at any cost. And so the natural progression of that has been not to remove children, but to leave them with family and see if they could rectify the situation or somehow hope that it will resolve.
1: She's pushing for reform of the system, saying the reality is money's already being pumped into safe family frameworks and it's not working.
3: I was horrified to learn that in our current legislation, in the principles underlying the work that should be done by the department, safety is not even included. Quite frankly, that cannot be the situation going forward.
1: Catherine Little disagrees.
2: We know that the dollars that go into removing children are significantly higher. Only 16% of the national budget into child protection actually goes into protecting children and families on the ground. So that's keeping strong families. The rest of it is actually about child removals. We also know from the more than 32 reports, inquiries and royal commissions into Aboriginal and Torres Strait Islander children, that the strongest protective factor you can invest in is connection to your community and your family.
1: The North Australian Aboriginal Justice Agency, or NAJA, is also pushing back against the Territory Government.
4: What we're very concerned with is we're going to see legislative changes brought into Parliament next week. Most likely, it's going to really do damage to the current child protection system.
1: The agency's CEO, Ben Grimes, says the NT government's focus needs to be on fixing other failings such as the prison system and Aboriginal housing.
4: The lack of transitional supports for people coming out of prison, and probably the one that's most fundamental, and I think everybody would agree on this one, is just our poor housing infrastructure. We don't have enough safe houses for people, and it's very difficult to get positive outcomes for anybody if we don't just have enough houses.
1: The NT Department of Child Protection has also come under scrutiny over the handling of notifications from police made before the little girl's disappearance. Minister Carl says three staffers have been stood down, although the ABC understands two workers have since been reinstated.
3: Clearly the processes that should have been followed appeared not to have been followed.
1: There is no suggestion from the ABC of any wrongdoing on the part of the five-year-old's family. But Mr. Grimes is more concerned with how confidential information about the family was leaked to the public.
4: None of that information should ever have become public. And it's incredibly damaging for families to have their confidential information leaked or breached. And so whoever breached and leaked that should be held to account.
1: Catherine Little from SNAKE agrees the family needs protection, but also backs a full investigation into how Kumanjai Little Baby was killed.
2: There will need to be some really tough conversations and an inquiry into the failings around them. Now, that means not only the social and housing failures, but also the correctional and justice systems will also need to be looked at.
0: That's Catherine Little from SNAKE. That group's the National Community Control Peak Body for Aboriginal and Torres Strait Islander children and their families. That report from Catherine Gregory. Thanks for joining me for PM. I'm Samantha Donovan. The podcast of the full program is available on ABC Listen. And that's where you'll find ABC News Daily with Sam Hawley each weekday morning too. The latest episode has AM presenter Melissa Clark on the changes we might see in next week's budget on things like negative gearing and capital gains tax. PM will be back at the same time tomorrow. Good night.

0: to Islamic State fighters along with her child has landed in Sydney. A plane carrying other members of the group has also landed in Melbourne. The ABC's Pablo Vinales is at Sydney Airport.
1: There is a very heavy police presence around Sydney Airport. There have been groups of police officers seen at arrivals as this Qatar Airways flight landed here in Sydney at around 5:40 p.m. The AFP, as we know, flagged yesterday that charges are likely to be laid. And we do believe at least one woman and one child was on board this flight. The New South Wales government, the state's police minister yesterday, confirming that New South Wales police have been working with the AFP in anticipation of this arrival.
0: ACT Greens leader Shane Rattenbury has called for politicians and community leaders to find ways to make political debate less divisive as part of a wide-ranging valedictory address. First elected in 2008, Mr. Rattenbury announced his retirement from politics last month after 17 years in the ACT Legislative Assembly. He's told the Assembly he remains optimistic but says those who remain or follow him into the Assembly must avoid the temptation to retreat into grievance politics or short-termism.
2: How do we find the space to fight fiercely to address the serious issues that we are faced with without creating so much space that our world is irrevocably divided? To be honest, I don't know what the answer to that is, but I know that it is the responsibility of those in this place and others like it, our community leaders, to lead that journey.
0: The National Carillon in Canberra has been lit up in pink, the favourite colour of Kumanjayi little baby. Vigils are being held across the country this evening to mourn the five-year-old whose body was found near Alice Springs a week ago. Canberrans gathered at the Carillon, with many wearing items of pink oak clothing and bringing pink flowers. Another vigil is being held at the Aboriginal Tent Embassy, where dozens of attendees lit candles. Iran has categorically denied involvement in an explosion on board a South Korean vessel as the fire-damaged ship is towed from the Strait of Hormuz. North Asia correspondent Natalie Whiting reports.
3: The HMM Namu is being towed from the Strait of Hormuz after it was left stranded following an explosion and fire on board on Monday. US President Donald Trump said on social media the ship had been shot by Iran. Iran has now released a statement firmly rejecting and categorically denying it was involved in damaging the ship. The shipping company, HMM, has told the ABC the ship is currently being towed to the port of Dubai, where a thorough investigation into the cause of the incident will be carried out in conjunction with repair work. Natalie Whiting, ABC News, Tokyo.
0: Evo Energy says it acknowledges the significant disruption caused by an outage that cut power to the whole of Gungahlin yesterday afternoon. The 50-minute outage affected almost 37,000 homes and businesses and impacted traffic lights, light rail services, telecommunications and some community facilities. Evo Energy says it's aware of speculation that the outage was the result of a cyber incident, but says that's not the case, instead saying it was caused by a fault at the Gold Creek Zone substation. A crash on the Tuggeranong Parkway involving several cars is causing traffic problems near the Glenlock Interchange. The crash has forced the closure of one of the parkway's northbound lanes just south of Parkes Way. South Australia's Premier says the state will host the Men's and Women's Australian Open Golf Championships from 2028 until 2034. The North Adelaide Golf Course will host a championship each year with three men's and three women's competitions during that time. The $45 million redevelopment of the golf course has been under a cloud after Saudi Arabia's public investment fund pulled financial support from the LIV golf competition. Peter Malinauskas says upgrading the golf course is worthwhile even without a major event, but he's happy to have secured one.
4: The renovation of the golf course stacks up even if you just look at it from a community perspective and a golf tourism perspective, but clearly having a major event improves the economic metrics quite substantially. That's been the plan with LIV, and now we've got it with the Australian Open, which is the most prestigious golf event in the country.
0: Canberra's weather tonight, mostly clear with a low of zero. Tomorrow, some frost about, then a partly cloudy day with a slight chance of a shower at a top of 15 degrees. At the moment, it's 6 degrees at Tuggeranong and 7 at Dixon. ABC News.
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7: Hope you're having a wonderful evening. Great to be with you tonight. Lots ahead for you. A new offence for commercial landlords who knowingly allow a tenant to sell illicit tobacco or vaping products announced today by the Health Minister. So how's the fight against these retailers going more generally? You'll hear from a public health specialist on that in just a moment. And then with the Moorpark Golf Course in Sydney going to a 12-hole golf course, a compromise from the original plan to reduce it down to a 9-hole, comedian and golf enthusiast Tommy Dean will be here. He'll talk about whether an 18-hole golf course is needed. You might have a view on this as well. 1-300-222-702, or you can text 0467-922-702. And when you call after 7 to play the famous evening's quiz, inspired by Sir David Attenborough's 100th birthday tomorrow, tell me what you'd be happy to keep doing until you're 100 years old. It's also your very last chance to win tickets to Engelbert Humperdinck's The Celebration Tour at the State Theatre in Sydney on July 14. I've got two double passes to give away tonight, and we're running the comp a bit differently this week. So you text to win rather than call to win. I'll give you more information about this after 7, but here's a bit of music you'll be listening out for. Don't text now, but this is just a little hint for you. Here's the music tonight, the little Engelbert Easter egg.

0: So keep that tune in your mind. Make a note of our text line 0467 922 702 and I'll tell you how you can enter to win one of two double passes we're giving away tonight to that concert. Let's check the traffic.
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0: Traffic. Jamie Wallace is here from the Transport Management Centre. Hi, Jamie.
2: Good evening, Emma. So we've got a crash on the M5 at Revesby. It's been ongoing for about an hour. So it has closed lane 3 westbound. It's causing delays back to King George's Road at Beverly Hills. So allow extra travel time there on the M5. Looking to Granville, a crash Parramatta Road westbound, just near the railway overpass approaching Woodville Road. That's causing delays there. At Alexandria, still a westbound lane closed, McAvoy Street, due to that crash into a shop just near the Fountain Street intersection. So that's causing delays if you're heading towards the St. Peter's M8 interchange. Elsewhere, pretty heavy for the Iron Cove Bridge, westbound as well from Victoria Road into Des Moines. And looking quite slow as well for that trip across the harbour, both directions, particularly southbound for the Sydney Harbour Tunnel into the Eastern Distributor. Trains at the moment, pretty good, at or close to time on the network. You can, of course, check all the latest at transportnsw.info. And for the roads, it's livetraffic.com.
0: Thanks so much for that, Jamie. In Sydney, it's currently 13, down to a low of 9 tonight. Tomorrow, 21 degrees and sunny in Sydney. Canberra, currently 6 tonight, down to 0. Tomorrow, 15 degrees, early frost and a partly cloudy day.
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0: Yeah, did you catch this news that landlords will now be on the hook should they knowingly lease their premises to a business selling illicit tobacco and vaping goods? The new offence carries a maximum penalty of 1 year imprisonment, a fine of $165,000 or both, the prison and the fine. Becky Freeman is a professor in the School of Public Health at the University of Sydney. Hi, Becky.
4: Hi, thanks for having me.
0: Thanks for being here. We'll get to this new offence for landlords in a moment. Mm-hmm. From a public health perspective, though, how big a problem is the sale of illicit tobacco and vaping goods?
4: Yeah, the sale of illicit tobacco and vapes is a massive problem. We know that about half of the total number of cigarettes that are sold are coming from illicit suppliers. And of course, the bulk of vaping products being sold are illicit because if you have a vape, you're meant to get it from a pharmacy, particularly in New South Wales, you can get it from over the counter. Or if you're under 18, you have to have a prescription from a doctor. And we know that very, very few people are getting them that way.
0: As of a couple of weeks ago, the government had issued 220 short-term closure orders since November last year. 158 of those are currently enforced. Do you have any sense from your own research about whether these closures are having an effect on the sale of illicit tobacco and vapes?
4: We do know that in New South Wales in particular, that we've seen a decrease in the number of teenagers who have tried vaping. So that's really encouraging news. But that's been a combination of, you know, the laws clarifying that vape should only be available in pharmacies, that we've had

0: those really great campaigns going out there, that we've had these closure orders. So I wouldn't point to just one thing and say that's been the magic solution. We haven't yet seen any sort of indication of the tide turning on illicit tobacco, but it's very early days. I think these crackdowns just started at the end of last year, and I really hope that they're starting to ramp up now.
1: In the government's press release today, they say the Minns government is aware that the sale of illicit tobacco and vaping products continues to evolve, with some attempting to obscure and avoid the enforcement activities of New South Wales health inspectors by using QR codes and social media communications to facilitate the ongoing sale of illicit tobacco to customers after a closure has been issued. Are you hearing about this as well?
0: Absolutely. And that's the thing about this market is that, you know, the government and public health, frankly, were always very sort of behind the suppliers of these things. They evolve so quickly. And that's why it's essential to invest resources in enforcement, policing, and monitoring. I mean, we can't hope to get ahead of this if, you know, the only way we find out about it is we, you know, 6 months later in a research study, we go, oh, young people tell us they're getting e-cigarettes this way. We need to have continuous monitoring and continuous enforcement.
1: So to this new law that's coming in, it's been announced today, this new offence, it's a $165,000 fine or a year imprisonment or both, the fine and jail, if a landlord is found to be knowingly allowing a tenant to be, you know, practising these illicit activities without doing anything to try to stop them or report them. I'm thinking it might be difficult to prove that a landlord knew something was going on.
0: I don't necessarily think so. For example, let's say, you know, a building, if that retailer has been issued with a short-term closure, they've got a closure order on their door, the landlord is well within their rights now to terminate that lease immediately. They can say, well, now that you've been found guilty, I can terminate this lease, move on and put a business in there that's going to do the right thing. It could also be that the landlord, owns the shop or has, you know, relationships with the people who are in that shop. I really don't think this is going to be a difficult thing to prove, particularly because it is so, to me, in my own neighborhood, very obvious what shops are selling these products. I live in the inner west of Sydney, where smoking rates are well below 10% of the population, and yet we still have new tobacconists opening up every day.
1: Professor Becky Freeman's here from the School of Public Health at the University of Sydney. Becky, we're broadcasting to 702 Sydney and 666 Canberra at the moment. Do you have any sense of whether the ACT is handling this any better than New South Wales?
0: Well, a recent report card came out from the Australian Council on Smoking and Health that sort of ranked all the states and territories, and New South Wales was in a distant third from Queensland and South Australia. So yes, we are ahead of the ACT. The ACT has been a little behind in getting their licensing orders and their enforcement orders, but I say, you know, try and move up that league table.
1: Yeah, so which state's doing this the best, did you say? Who's ranking
0: top? South Australia.
1: Okay.
0: Yeah, South Australia. And I would say that South Australia and Queensland, I mean, yes, New South Wales in third, but there's a lot of distance in between first and second and third. And in South Australia, what they've really done very well is they're having their health department, police, small business all work together rather than pointing fingers at each other and saying, no, you're to blame. This is your problem. They're tackling it together. And they've also were one of the first states to really move on terms of short-term closure orders and to going after landlords. So they're doing all those right things, and they've been doing them before the other states have.
1: I've got a text that's come in. Someone said they'd rather not give their name, but they're saying the local vape shop near me was closed with a closure order last month and it's still open every day. That's interesting. The compliance part is another part of this, isn't it? You've got the health inspectors who are in charge of this. Do you think that that's broad enough?
0: Well, I say if you've given a closure order and you're opening up again the next day, there is power to move then to a prosecution so that it's not just, you know, on the spot fines. It's an actual prosecution where you could face jail time. And I really do hope that we see New South Wales Health and the police start to exercise that penalty, because you're right. If you can just open up the next day, I mean, these laws, they're not worth it. They absolutely need to be enforced. And the full force of what's on the books needs to be thrown at these retailers.
1: Yeah, I know the government's added 30 full-time equivalent New South Wales health inspectors to this with some limited funding from the Commonwealth government. Do you think that enough's being done here? I know anecdotally, you know, I've got some young adults in my life and you hear about young people taking up smoking. They've gone onto the vapes, then they've decided to try cigarettes, which is kind of unbelievable when you think about the public health campaigns that have happened over the years. What do we know about younger people and the take-up of tobacco smoking?

0: I find it really depressing. this is my whole career. We've only ever seen, smoking rates go down. It's been great. And now we're facing this situation where we know that young people in Australia who vape are 5 times more likely to go on to smoke. So those teenagers who's tried vaping are now young adults who are going on to smoke. In the study I run, Generation Vape, when we talk to young adults about why is that? What's happening? They're like, oh, well, vape products, those are for kids. They're really cringe, wow. For teenagers. Smoking, it's grown up, it's sophisticated. It's being, promoted as part of this 90s revival culture. And, it's just a lot more satisfying than vaping is. And I think because we haven't had those high profile anti-smoking messages like we had, everyone can remember the squeezing the lung and yes. the goo coming out. Yes. Young people just don't have those same images in their brain. We need to continue to push back against the tobacco industry and how they're trying to renormalize this really deadly product.
1: I mean, you're coming from the public health perspective. I suppose you'd be in support of anything that's trying to clamp down on this. So do you think that the move here on landlords is the right way to go?
0: Oh, absolutely. I think it's another sort of, tool in our toolbox. It's not going to be the magic solution. It does build on what we've done, but we need to do an awful lot more. And the number one thing that I think that is missing from all of this is we haven't addressed just how readily available cigarettes are. Why do we continue to allow this product to be sold in pretty much any shop, anywhere, all across New South Wales? There are more places selling tobacco products in my neighborhood than fresh fruit and vegetables. It just doesn't make sense.
1: Thanks so much, Becky.
0: Thanks for having me.
1: That's Professor Becky Freeman. She's from the School of Public Health at the University of Sydney. I'd love to know your opinion next on golf courses. Do you think 18 holes is necessary? 0467 922 702, or you can also give us a call, 1300 222 702. We'll talk to Tommy Dean next. He's a golf enthusiast with an opinion.
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1: At 12 and a half minutes to 7, don't forget to call and play the evening's quiz with us after 7 as well, and tell me what you'd like to still be doing age 100 with Sir David Attenborough turning 100 tomorrow. What's the thing you'd love to still be up to when you're 100 years old? But are you much of a golfer? In Sydney, there's been quite the controversy in recent months around a plan to halve the size of the Moorpark golf course. The change would make way for 20 hectares of parkland, which will include new pathways, a fenced off, off-leash area for the dogs, community sports fields and courts. Today, the plan was finalised, and instead of cutting the current 18-hole course down to 9, a compromise was reached with a 12-hole golf course. Let's have a listen to the Minister Paul Scully speaking to Thomas Arete on 702 ABC Sydney today.
4: We work with Golf New South Wales and a really internationally recognised golf course architect to configure what would turn out to be a good golf offering for players. Players, and they had expressed their preference for an 18-hole course. That wasn't possible to do with the government's desire to see a 20-hectare park. So at least 9 holes was going to be there. But when everyone started having a look at this a bit more closely, they thought, we can reconfigure this as a 12-hole course in addition to the expansion of the driving range that will be there and the mini golf offering. So basically, it was about getting a better playing experience for golfers.
1: A better playing experience for golfers. Can you do that on a 12-hole course, though? Tommy Dean is here. He's a comedian. He's a golf enthusiast, not playing so regularly now, but has loved the game of golf, and he's here with us. Hi, Tommy.
5: Hi, Emma. How are you?
1: Great, thank you. What do you reckon, 12 holes?
5: I think it is a travesty. It is a travesty. The whole purpose of golf is to be gone for 18 holes. 12 creates one-third more time that men do not know what to do with themselves.
1: Tommy,
5: it will only lead to trouble.
1: Are men still allowed to go to work all week and then get up Saturday morning and play 18 holes of golf, go to the 19th hole for a drink, come home and have a nap? Is that allowed anymore? I just don't know.
5: I think that's the dream. It's the dream, and I don't think that this golf course should take it away from us. And also, you point out a very good point. One of the great traditions of golf is the socialization of the 19th hole. And I'm afraid the 13th hole does not have the same ring to it. And it sounds like bad luck for everyone.
1: What about just doing 2 laps? You could get yourself a 24-hole course if you did it twice. Go longer.
5: See, that's one too many. See, 12 is where golf gets serious. That's the problem. You play the first nine, you see how you're feeling, you stop off at the halfway point, you have a little snack and a drink, and then by the 12, you know. You know if your day is ruined or if your day
1: is
5: great.
1: Right.
5: And then you fight out the last six holes. That's where everything comes together. But it'll just leave a lot of people anxious. No one will ever know for sure if they are who they thought they were, if you make them go home at 12.
1: That's classic. And you think it's going to be a loss for resilience because you're not going to learn how to have the grit getting through those last six holes if you have to stop at 12.
5: Where do you break? Where do you break a 12-hole? I mean, at six holes, you can't just suddenly stop and have a drink and a club sandwich. After six holes, you haven't even really got warmed up yet. It makes no sense. Everything about it makes no sense.
1: You've loved this game. Where have you enjoyed playing golf? And you know, which courses have been glorious for you?
5: Well, oddly, it's funny that you mentioned it because Moore Park was the very first place that I ever played when I moved to Sydney. And a friend of mine was a member there, and so we used to play all the time. And I found it actually one of the great novelties of Sydney, that right in the middle of some of the most expensive land in the world, there was allowed to be a golf course. So I do understand why they have made some of the maneuvers. Big fan of the coast, the golf course over at the coast, and St. Michael's next door. Those were a great deal of time spent there. Seeing the beauty of the coastline and chasing balls. So I think Sydney offers some of the best golf I've seen in the world, places I've traveled to. And I think it's going to be sad to see six of them go away.
1: 1-300-222-702 or 0467-922-702. Are you a keen golfer in Sydney or in Canberra? What do you reckon? What does the 12-hole course offer? I think it's interesting, though, Tommy, because I've heard of the 9-hole and the 18-hole. I haven't heard of the 12-hole golf course that much.
5: No, I agree. Never 12 holes. The only advantage I can see is the money that you save on lost balls. So I think that's a bonus. I mean, if we're going to pro and con this, pro, don't have to buy as many balls. On where do you go? There's no natural finish. It just feels to me like there's no natural finish. And you'll feel silly. Rent one of those little golf cars, down to go 12 holes.
1: Right.
5: Feel silly. 18, so, you need a vehicle to get you around all 18.
1: Yeah,
5: but
1: can't.
5: At 12, you probably should have.
1: Can't
5: probably
1: justify the buggy. Right, that's interesting. And so it's a bit far for the walking as well. The 9 holes, you might go, yeah, I'll walk it. Does it normally take around a few hours? I guess it depends on how well you play, right? How long you can get around a course and who's in front of you and whether they let you play through and that kind of thing. But when you were playing your 18 holes, how long did it take to play a game?
5: I think 3 hours is the traditional thought process, which is 4 and you tell your wife 6.
1: I remember.
5: I think it's how the timing broke down, as I recall.
1: I remember our mutual friend Richard Glover, who was the host of the Drive program on 702 for a very long time. People used to ask him, "Do you play golf?" And his answer was, "No, I love my wife." Do you think?
5: All good marriages need time away.
1: Yeah, they do. But in all seriousness, though, I think it's shifted a bit with a lot more people in the workforce now. So you've probably got two parents often working full time, or you know, one parent in the workforce part time, or even one parent at home with very small children all week and just really wanting a break. And I do wonder whether the tolerance is there for the bloke to go off and play golf for most of Saturday anymore. Did you find when you were playing that there was resistance there?
5: There's some resistance, of course. Something, you know, childcare, you need to clean the house, you need to take care of the baby. Like, she said something like that. I couldn't remember hearing her because of the sound of my spikes on the tiles of the floor walking out. But I think there's a way to combine this. Maybe City of Sydney is onto something, now that I've thought it through, because they've built all that extra parkland and reclaimed that for the people. There's no reason that the 12th hole can't sort of like feed down into that park and just let family then play through, have a little bit of a picnic with their family.
1: I see what you're doing.
5: Like put the family park in the middle, like right around hole 7, have the family park. Then you have to walk through all the parkland, see the kids, have fun. They know who dad is again. And then boom, go back out, 5 more holes, see you at home.
1: I see what you're doing there. I see. So you're incorporating this public land into part of the circuit for the golfers. You are a genius. Bruce is here in Londonderry today as well. Hi there, Bruce.
2: There you go. I agree. And that's what I was ringing up to say. Why can't the golfers play through picnickers? You know, it's like a sand trap or whatever. They build high rise. Why can't you got to go down between building A, B and C? There's a green. Then you tee off between A and B, back up into what it might feel like a game of big adult putt-putt golf, but it's still golf.
1: Thank you, Bruce. That's interesting. I mean, Bruce is going to the next level. He wants to get in between the buildings, Tommy, as well, and, you know, get into the city golf. I think there'd be some windows broken, wouldn't there?
5: But these are the prices we have to pay for entertainment. I think sometimes we're just too sterile in the world today. I'm actually thinking that maybe we don't even need full greens, you know, like a picnic blanket and a bucket of, like a little takeaway container of baba ganoush down on the corner could be the hole. You can chip into that.
1: I love it. Picnic golf. Now, I have someone calling us out on the text line, calling me out really, for saying, why is the conversation all about men playing golf? There are plenty of women playing too. That's true. I accept that criticism. That's spot on. And I think that women have got that if you can't beat them, join them attitude as well, where it's like, okay, if you're playing golf all day Saturday, I'm playing it all day Sunday is what can happen in some households. I'm advised. What do you reckon, Tommy?
5: I absolutely agree. I do apologize for living it to the male point of view. Women's golf is strong and excellent. And I think that she's right.
1: Yeah.
5: And I apologize.
1: Yeah. Well, you know, they're anonymous, this person on the text. You're saying she. It might be a guy just pointing out to us that women play golf as well.
5: I mean, part of me wants to check myself from a comedic point of view. I want to say, well, you know, that's even more perfect because she can play golf, enjoy the sport as it's meant to be intended, and help put the picnic together when we get to that part of the course.
1: We're going to get in trouble, Tommy Dean. I'd love to hear from you, 0467 922 702. Male or female, what do you reckon?

0: And golf is one of the great quiet places. I think it was Mark Twain that said that golf was a great walk ruined.
1: Yeah.
0: I think he was just a terrible golfer. There's no reason you can't have both, Mark.
1: Thank you so much for talking about this evening, Tommy. Enjoy. Thank you so much.
0: My pleasure. I look forward to seeing all of you at the 13th hole.
1: The 13th hole. Thanks a lot. See you later. Thanks. 1-300-222-702. Tony from Northbridge. Surprised at your overtly sexist view. It may come as a surprise to you, but women play golf too. Yes, I know, Tony. We've just corrected the record on that. But I would just wonder about, it's the stereotype of the guy getting away for hours and hours and hours from his family. I wonder how many mums are getting out for most of Saturday playing golf. Love to hear from you if you're a mum in that camp. But in my limited experience, is not something that I see. So, yeah, you're right. Of course women play golf as well. 1-300-222-702 is the number, and 0467-922-702. After the news at 7, we'll be playing the famous evenings quiz. When you call and play tonight, inspired by Sir David Attenborough and his 100th birthday tomorrow, what's the thing that you could happily do until you're 100 years old? It might be golf. It might be another sport. It might be a pastime. It might be even your occupation. Maybe you love your job so much you would do that until you're 100. What would you do until you are 100 years old? When you ring and play the quiz, that's what we're doing. And we've got our Engelbert Humperdinck competition as well. I'll let you know how you can enter that after the news. We've got 5 minutes of news first now at 7 p.m. See you on the other side.
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6: Good evening, Jennifer Sexton with ABC News. A woman linked to Islamic State fighters and her child has landed in Sydney. The pair touched down on a Qatar Airways flight from Doha just after 5:30 this evening. She's among a group of women and children who left the Al-Roj camp in Syria last month. Federal police yesterday confirmed some of the women would be arrested and charged after returning to Australia, potentially facing terrorism offences. The cohort that landed in Melbourne earlier are yet to emerge from the airport. In other news, Federal Resources Minister Madeleine King says the government's new gas reserve policy will put strong downward pressure on gas prices in Australia, but won't specify how much they'll reduce by. Under the plan, LNG exporters will be required to supply 20% of their total exports into the domestic market from July next year. Ms King says the reform will help shield Australia from international impacts.
7: It will ensure that we have stable and, really importantly, long-term policy settings that will drive a permanent wedge between international and domestic gas prices. Our gas market prices will no longer be hostage to international markets.
6: Canberrans have gathered to mourn 5-year-old Kumanjai little baby as part of vigils being held across Australia. Monty Bovell reports from the National Carillion.
8: The tragic discovery of Kumanjai little baby's body in Alice Springs a week ago has sparked anger and grief right across the country, including here in Canberra. The National Carillion is being lit up tonight in pink, the young girl's favourite colour. Many mourners gathered at the Carillion are also wearing items of pink clothing. Another vigil is being held at the Aboriginal Tent Embassy, where attendees are being encouraged to light a candle. Organisers say the vigils are a chance for the community to honour Kumanjai little baby and stand with her family.
6: Two ACT universities are among 25 around Australia and New Zealand affected by a global data hack. North American developer Instructure says it's contained the cybersecurity incident that targeted its cloud-based learning management platform Canvas earlier this month, which compromised some staff and students' data at 9,000 educational institutions worldwide. The University of Canberra and Australian Catholic University have today confirmed they're among them, but say only names and university-assigned emails were exposed, not passwords, government identifiers, or financial information. There are hopes of a response from Tehran to Washington's latest proposal to end the US war with Iran to come shortly, although signs from the two capitals have been mixed. The BBC's Caroline Davies has more.
3: While we get some positive noises out of the United States, we also then hear from

0: President Trump slightly tempering some of those positive noises that he made earlier. And from Iran's side, we have heard that they are looking at this proposal, but we've also heard some from the Iranian side talk about this being a wish list from the Americans. So tough talk from both sides. And what is really difficult to know is how much of this is public posturing and how much behind the scenes are they genuinely having these conversations that are bringing them closer together.
1: Polls have opened in Britain where millions of people are voting in local elections that are likely to have major ramifications for the national government. Europe correspondent Ms. Zoe Ford reports from London.
2: The local council elections in England and the parliamentary elections in Scotland and Wales are being seen as the biggest test of public opinion since Labour won the general election almost 2 years ago. They're also being framed as a referendum on the leadership of Prime Minister Sir Keir Starmer. Polling shows that Labour's expected to suffer heavy losses to the right-wing Reform UK party in its former industrial heartlands and to the Greens in major cities. The Conservative Party is also expected to lose seats to Reform UK. Ms. Zoe Ford, ABC News London.
1: To sport, and Brisbane Lions player Kobe Evans has been handed a four-match ban after using a homophobic slur against a VFL opponent last weekend. The 18-year-old self-reported his use of the slur and has expressed remorse for his actions. Evans will not be eligible to play for the Lions in the AFL or VFL and will undertake LGBTQI+ inclusion education during the suspension. Canberra's weather tonight mostly clear with a low of 0. Tomorrow, some frost about, then a partly cloudy day with a slight chance of a shower and a top of 15 degrees. At the moment, it's 6 degrees at Tuggeranong and 7 at Dixon. ABC News.
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2: How are you this evening? 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We'll be playing the quiz in a moment. You can call right now 1300 222 702. Got some great questions here on the quiz for you. When you ring and play the quiz, I'd love to hear what's a thing you'd be happy to do until you're 100? What are you doing till you're 100? We're inspired by Sir David Attenborough turning 100 tomorrow. You know, he spent his whole life really in the environment, championing the environment and also making those incredible documentaries, educating people about the environment. And I think he's still been doing it right up until now. So what about you? What would you be happy to do until you're 100 years old? 1-300-222-702. Call, play the quiz and tell me what you'll be doing until you're 100. And our Engelbert Humperdinck competition wraps up tonight, and I have not one but two double passes to give away tonight. Be listening for what I've been calling the Engelbert Easter egg. Tonight it's going to sound like this.

0: So when I play that later in the show, not now, but when I play it later in the show, all you need to do is text. So text to 0467 922 702. 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So just text once, Engelbert, and your name, but not yet. And we'll keep it open for 5 minutes after I play that little Easter egg for you at some time this evening. Should we have a look at what's happening with the weather around the place? In Sydney tomorrow, 21 degrees and sunny. Canberra looking at a 15-degree day, early frost and partly cloudy. Newcastle, 22 degrees and sunny. Wollongong, 20, wind easing and sunny. Port Macquarie, 22 degrees and sunny. Narrabri, 20 and sunny. In Parkes tomorrow, 15 degrees, early frost and cloudy. And Wagga Wagga, 16 degrees with a possible shower. Bega, 19 degrees and partly cloudy. And that is your weather for tomorrow. Let's kick off the quiz.
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0: Give us a call. Tell me what you'd be happy to do until you're

0: A first time caller. First time caller. Had to find that little jingle for you to play. That would have been, you know, wouldn't have been fun without that. Welcome.
1: Thank you very much.
0: So what would you be happy to do till you're 100?
1: I would hang out with my daughter till I'm 100 for sure.
0: That's,
1: no doubt.
0: That's nice. Have you just got the one child? I hope you're not just choosing one favourite daughter.
1: One child, 11 years old, so Gen Alpha, and I could just listen to her tell me all the different things that Gen Alpha people say and learn all the lingo, and yeah, could definitely do that till I'm 100.
0: That's pretty lovely. That's great. So, and you know, she'll be, I guess, depending on how old you were when she was born, you know, she might be 70 or something when you're hanging out to her till you're 100. It'd be interesting to think about your children that old, isn't it?
1: Yeah, definitely, definitely. She's our miracle daughter, and we are very proud of her. So yeah, I reckon when she's 70, I'll still be proud of her then too.
0: Yeah, of course you will. Let's get into the quiz. Who wrote the children's book Possum Magic?
1: Possum Magic. My daughter's telling me she has the book. Possum Magic. I can see the cover.
0: Yeah.
1: And I'm going to say Mae Gibbs.
0: Oh, good try, but no. Not Mae Gibbs. Thanks so much for calling tonight, though.
1: Thanks all the same.
0: Thanks. 1-300-222-702. Give us a ring. Play the quiz. And you also just tell me what you want to do till you're 100. Love to hear from you. This one's from Laird in Bankstown. I could see myself teaching math till 100. The only issue is not sure if I'll make it to three figures. And he's a quick shout out to all the mathematicians at Mercy College. That's right. Led from Bankstown is always championing the people at Mercy College. Barbara is here in Falconbridge this evening. Hi, Barbara.
2: Hi. How are you today?
0: Great, thanks. What would you love to do till you're 100?
2: What would I like to do? Well, my Auntie Laurie just turned 104 the other day.
0: Wow.
2: On the 1st of May, actually.
0: Wow. That's incredible.
2: And she had a lovely party. Until only not that long, she was living in her own house, being completely independent. She's now in a nursing home, but she's fairly active in the nursing home, and she participates in activities and goes out and gets her nails done and her hair done and all that sort of thing. So I'd like to live a life like she had, a strong, lovely woman, very good-natured.
0: Oh, that's good. That's great, Barbara. And, you know, might be in the genes, right? She's your auntie, so...
2: She's my auntie by marriage, but yeah.
0: Yeah, well...
2: I still think very fondly. She's my favourite.
0: We'll take it. We'll take it. So do you know who wrote Possum Magic?
2: I think it was Mem Fox.
0: Yeah, Mem Fox. Well done. Next question is about computers. So regarding computer networks, what does VPN stand for?
2: E, did you say?
0: V for Victor, P
2: for
0: Potato, N for Nelly.
2: I didn't catch the last two, sorry. V?
0: V, P, N.
2: Video technology, never had it.
0: No, that's fine. Thanks anyway, Barbara, and I hope you get to be like Aunt Laurie. She sounds amazing.
2: She is, and I'm just wishing her a happy birthday from where I live because she lives in the Central Coast.
0: Thanks so much, Barbara.
2: Thank you.
0: 1-300-222-702. Give us a ring. Play the famous evenings quiz. If you win the quiz, you win a fridge magnet. And you also get to be the DJ and choose a song. It's a pretty good deal. And I'd love to hear what you'd love to be doing until you are 100 years old. A couple of people playing along on the text. Hannah has got the VPN question right. She also knew the Mem Fox one. Snoopy at Nora Head knew Mem Fox. A couple of people texting in with that one, but give us a ring, 1-300-222-702. Jason's here in Wagga Wagga this evening. Hi, Jason.
3: Emma, how are you tonight?
0: Great, thank you. What would you love to do till you're 100?
3: I will be playing the guitar till I'm 100 and well beyond, hopefully.
0: What sort of guitar do you play?
3: Well, I've just got an acoustic at the moment. I had a string of electrics and I had a 40th anniversary Strat and I foolishly sold it years ago.
0: Wow.
3: And, I can't even find them anymore. But I've just got an acoustic now, a nice 98 Maiden guitar. And, it's really nice. Nice to play.
0: You know, that just gives me an idea for another.

0: the time on the radio. We should do the things you regret letting go of, either selling or giving away. I reckon there'd be a lot of people with something up their sleeve there. We'll do that another night.
1: Yeah, that's right. But do we really ever own anything at all? Everything just ebbs and flows.
0: Yeah, yeah. Nice one. How are you with your computer terminology? I need to know what VPN stands for in computer networks.
1: That's a virtual private network.
0: Virtual private network is correct. Okay, you like your music, so hopefully you'll know who this is. The question I have is, I need the name of the song and the artist. So who's this?
1: Cool.

0: need the name of the song and the artist. Who's that, Jason?
1: Yeah, mate. It's a really cool song. I love it, and the whole name and the artist is just eluding me at the moment. So I will bow out gracefully and say goodnight.
0: Enjoy your guitar. Thanks for the call.
1: Thanks, mate.
0: See you. Bye. 1-300-222-702. Do you know who that is? I'll give it another spin, and let me know and tell me what you'd love to do till you're 100. Just a silly face. Tony's here in Penshurst this evening. Hi, Tony.
2: Oh, hi, Emma. How are you going?
0: Good, thanks. What would you do till you're 100?
2: Well, I love going to musicals and live music and the theatre and the museums. So hopefully I'll be still able to do that when I'm 100, if I can live that long.
0: I love that. So you're a proper culture vulture then. You're out and about.
2: Oh, yes. Definitely love all doing that. And I've got my birthday. I'm going to see Split Enz.
0: Oh, that's great.
2: Yes, looking forward to that.
0: Yeah, that's great.
2: And, well, the Rides Festival is coming up too, so I'm going to see a few of those too.
0: Yeah, fantastic. Well, I think that stuff keeps you young, you know. I reckon getting out and seeing all that stuff and hearing new ideas and perspectives and listening to writers and different creative types going to museums, I think it's all great. So how about this song? Do you know who it is and the name of the song?
2: Great song. 10cc, I'm Not In Love.
0: 10cc, I'm Not In Love, that's right. What type of cuisine does the dish pani puri belong to? What type of cuisine?
2: Fenugreek. Fenugreek.
0: It's pani puri.
2: Pani puri. Oh, okay. Oh, dear. I'll just. You mean the cultural cuisine?
0: Yeah.
2: Just, okay. Is that. I'll go Spanish.
0: No, not Spanish.
2: Oh, not okay.
0: No. Bye-bye. Thanks so much, Tony. You have a good night.
2: Thanks, Emma.
0: Bye-bye.
2: You too. Bye-bye.
0: 1-300-222-702. Give us a ring. Play the quiz. Tell me what you're up to and tell me what you'd love to do until you're 100 years old. Ian's in Wollongong. Hi, Ian.
3: Wollongong and going to Wollongong after work.
0: Oh, so you're on your way to Wollongong.
3: Yes, on my way to Wollongong.
0: Nice, nice. Good, beautiful part of the world. So what about what you'd love to do till you're 100? We're talking about that, by the way, if you just tuned in. We're talking about what would you like to do until you're 100 years old, inspired by Sir David Attenborough's 100th birthday tomorrow?
3: I'd like to do beekeeping or apiarism. Basically, I'd like to do it when I retire, but I think I can handle that to 100.
0: Yeah, great. Have you had a go at it already?
3: I've been to one of those beekeeping experiences and that was good. And I like watching them, and if I could have a couple of acres and just grow flowers on it and let the bees run around, I'd be happy.
0: Sounds good. Sounds good, Ian. Now, the question that we're on now is, what type of cuisine does the dish pani puri belong to? Oh, I'm saying pani puri. Pani puri. Pani puri. I feel bad for Tony. I kind of said it in a tricky way. Pani puri.
3: I would have a go at French because it's got puri in it, but I could be very wrong or could be right.
0: It's not, hasn't got puri, it's got puri. So pani puri.
3: Puri. Mm. Puri. Puri might bring it to Portuguese.
0: Is that your answer?
3: Yep.
0: Not Portuguese. Thank you so much, though. You have a good one, and I hope you get to that bee dream, Ian. Sounds good.

0: Yeah, got a few years to retire yet.
1: Yeah, thanks a lot. Have a good one.
0: Thanks, bye.
1: What about you? We're stuck on this one, and it might be my pronunciation, actually, that might be hurting this question. We need the type of cuisine that the dish panipuri belongs to. I'm getting the nod. Panipuri. Apparently it's absolutely delicious and you must try it if you haven't tried it. So what type of cuisine is it? I don't think anyone's even got it right on our text line either, people playing along at home. And Lewis in Ashfield says, I'll be eating Fisherman Friends until I'm 100. How about you? 1-300-222-702. Sam's here in Sandy Point this evening. Hi, Sam.
2: Oh, hello. Oh, I'm in trouble.
1: Have a crack. It's not Portuguese. It's not, I think we've had Spanish.
2: Maybe Indian?
1: Yes, it's Indian. I think it was me. Don't you think my pronunciation, it wasn't really on point. So, yeah, I feel a bit bad for the people. Apparently it's absolutely delicious. So it's a street food made of, it's got crispy hollow shells filled with flavoured water, chutneys and potatoes. Sounds good.
2: There you go.
1: Now, how about you? What would you be doing till you're 100?
2: Well, I'm sitting here in a car patting my dog, and I'd like to think I'll still be doing that, but hopefully he makes it.
1: Yeah, yeah. And they're beautiful friends, aren't they? So a lovely little doggy with you all through the years is the plan for you. That sounds good, Sam.
2: That would be nice.
1: Yeah. Okay, next question. Which fictional doctor has been played by Martin Freeman, Lucy Liu, John C. Reilly, and Jude Law?
2: Dr.
1: Watson's right. You're on the speakerphone there. It's a little bit tricky to hear you, but if you're driving, are you at the wheel, Sam, or is hubby driving?
2: He's driving.
1: I wonder if you can get off the speakerphone for me. It'll be a little bit easier for everyone to hear you, you know, weighing in. So the next question we've got is a multiple choice question. Let's hear the choices.
3: Multiple choice.
1: Who was the first Australian to win the Record of the Year Grammy? Was it A, Olivia Newton-John, B, Terry Britton, C, Bee Gees, or D, Men at Work?
2: Cool. Maybe Livy.
1: That's your answer?
2: You're
1: right. Oh. Olivia Newton-John, she won it in 1974 for I Honestly Love You. So well done. The other answers there, Terry Britton, he won it in 1984 as a producer of Tina Turner's What's Love Got to Do With It. The Bee Gees never won it, but four others in the 1970s. And Men at Work never won it, but they won the Best New Artist in 1982. And the only other Australian to win Record of the Year was Gautier with Somebody That I Used to Know in 2012.
2: Yeah.
1: There you go.
2: And that was not long ago. Yeah.
1: There you go. Now, next question. What is the most common collective noun for a group of caterpillars?
2: what would a group of caterpillars be called? A clump.
1: A clump.
2: I have no idea.
1: Not a clump. I think that the second one you said is not right either, but no. But thanks so much. And you've got a great laugh. That was a terrific, gorgeous laugh there. Thanks, Sam.
2: Thank you.
1: Bye-bye.
2: Have a good night.
1: You too. See you later. 1-300-222-702. We're playing the quiz. Tell me what you'd love to do when you're 100 years old. Tyler is from Canberra. Hi, Tyler.
4: Hey, how you going?
1: Great, thank you. Tell me, inspired by Sir David Attenborough, who's turning 100 tomorrow, and he's had a lifetime observing wildlife, championing the environment. How about you? What is it for you that you would be happy to do until you're 100?
4: Have a drink with me mates and be able to go to the toilet by myself.
1: I love it. Modest dreams there for you, keeping it simple, just, you know, be able to get out and about.
4: Yeah.
1: That's nice, Tyler.
4: Yeah, and- exactly.

0: Yeah. Hey, I love your name. I think it's the coolest name. I think being called Sydney is awesome. Just so you know, I think it's epic. Now, tell me about I wonder if you've been following the news. So I need to know, what is the place where this ship is trying to dock in? I'll give you a clue. It's a sort of a chain of islands.
1: The Cayman Islands.
0: No, not the Cayman Islands. Good luck with the handball, though, Sydney. See you later.
2: Bye-bye.
0: Love it. Don't you love that name? I think it's a cool name. 1-300-222-702. Angus is here in the snowy mountains. Hi there, Angus.
3: Good evening. How are you?
0: Great, thank you. Now, we're getting inspired by Sir David turning 100 tomorrow and a whole life spent doing really what he's loved, you know, observing wildlife, championing the environment. What about you? What would you be happy to do till you're 100?
3: I'd be happy just to see my kids grow up and spend time with them. I work a lot, so I'm away from home quite a bit. So I'd finally retire and hopefully spend some time watching them grow up.
0: That's nice, Angus. That's really lovely. And maybe some grandkids as well to dote on would be an extra bonus, wouldn't it?
3: Yeah.
0: It'd be pretty nice. So can you help us with this question? It's not the Cayman Islands. You know where this ship is trying to dock?
3: Yeah, I think it's the Canary Islands. They're going to offload them and fly them out.
0: That's right, Canary Islands. What a shocker it would be being stuck on a ship like that, wouldn't it, with something like, you know, an outbreak like that, just terrible hantavirus. Now, in which country... Yeah, shocker. In which country did the spaghetti western genre of film originate?
3: Oh. In Mexico?
0: No, not Mexico. You have a good night, Angus. Thanks.
3: Thanks very much. You too. Bye-bye.
0: Bye. Betty is here in Dapto this evening. Hi there, Betty. Oh, I'm not being able to pick up Betty for some reason. Oh, I've got you. Hi, Betty.
4: Oh, yeah, I'm here.
0: You're here. We're getting inspired by Sir David Attenborough. What would you be happy to do till you're 100?
4: Oh, I just live the life I'm living now. I'm 94 and I think I've got a pretty good life. I pretty well do as I want to do, and I sit out on the veranda and watch the birds and the magpies come and boss us around, and Adrian looks after me, and I have plenty of good food. I think life's pretty good.
0: Yeah, and you're very switched on, because I often hear you calling up the quiz and talking to the radio, which is amazing, 94.
4: Yeah.
0: Wow, only 6 years to go. Are you going to get a letter from the King?
4: I don't know. the ABC are coming down when I turn 95 to celebrate.
0: Oh, really? That's great. Is that the Illawarra ABC?
4: Yeah, I don't know. It's Renee.
0: Renee. Oh, that's who's normally on this show.
4: She's coming down to do the show here.
0: Oh, that's so great, Betty. So that's this show. This show's going to come from your place. So when's your birthday?
4: It's the 28th of November.
0: Oh, that's going to be a great party, Betty. That's fantastic. I love that. I didn't know that was happening. Fantastic.
4: I don't know what it consists of yet.
0: So what you're saying...
4: I'll find out when the time gets closer.
0: Yeah, you're saying everyone listening right now is basically invited to your 95th birthday party via Renee, because the show is going to be there. That's great.
4: I know.
0: Oh, that's brilliant. Okay, so the question we have now is, in which country did the spaghetti western genre of film originate?
4: You know that, Adrian?
5: It's Italy.
4: Adrian says Italy.
0: Adrian's right. It is Italy. Okay, the next one is a music clue. I just need you to tell me what the next lyric is of this song. You can sing it or you can say it, okay? No pressure to sing. But if you want to break into song, that's fine as well. Here we go.

0: Camellia or something.
1: That was so good. I need to hear Adrian sing it because it was so good. Here we go.

0: What is a UFO?
1: UFO.
2: That's yours.
1: Yeah. I should know this. I've knitted heaps of jumpers and UFO.
0: Hmm.
2: Forget it.
1: Goodness me.
2: No.
1: You, what would you be?
2: I don't know, but you haven't got it, so let it go.
1: UFO.
2: Carry on with the quiz.
0: I love it. Adrian, I love it. Heckling your own wife on the quiz on the radio, it's a beautiful moment. So you, last chance, UFO in knitting slang, no?
2: No.
1: Unidentified flying object.
0: Oh, close. Say that again.
2: Oh, come on.
1: Unidentified flying object.
0: No, not quite. It's so nice to talk to you both. I'm so glad there's a party happening at your place, Betty. That's great. 28th of November, we'll all be there. Either on the radio, you know, listening on the radio, I mean. Not all at your house, but thank you. Bye-bye.
1: Heaven help us.
0: See you later. Isn't that great? I love how Adrian weighs in the background there. That those guys could have their own radio show. Chris and Alice are here in Coffs Harbour this evening. Hi, Chris. Hi, Alice.
3: Hello.
0: Hi. Hello. Hello, hello. Now, the question I'm on is, in knitting slang, what is a UFO?
4: Alice, any ideas?
3: No. Mum knits, not me.
0: No.
4: Well, Mum knits and I sew. I'm going to guess it's an unfinished object.
0: It is an unfinished object.
4: Because I've got so many that I haven't finished.
0: Really? So you're trying to sew something that's unfinished as well?
4: Absolutely, and I just did give Alice my sewing machine last.
3: It was my sewing machine.
4: It was not hers, but anyway, it is now.
0: I tried it in school. I tried it in, you know, home economics, textiles, and I was not great at it, I've got to say. I'd get a bit impatient, make mistakes, have to unpick. wasn't my forte. And
4: there was always one kid in the class that sewed their finger.
0: Yeah, yes.
4: That happened in my high school quite a bit.
0: Yeah, that's right. That's right. Well done. Now, tell me, before we go on with the quiz, what would you happily do till you're 100?
4: Do you want mine or Alice's or both?
0: You can both of you's fine.
4: Alice first?
3: No.
4: She gets all embarrassed when we get on, so. Are you going to say no?
3: No.
4: All right. Well, mine is to be as happy as Betty is.
0: How great is she?
4: Yeah,
0: don't you love Adrian heckling in the background?
4: I absolutely love that. I've got Alice heckling in the background.
0: I love it. He was like, we're not going to get it. Move on with the quiz. He's like, get on with the quiz. It's sort of like what people...
4: All right, I love it.
0: No, that's what I'm saying. That's what I love about what he was saying. Adrian is like, move on with the quiz. It's like, you know, classic. So you're doing great here. We need now next question. What musical instrument is on the logo for Guinness beer?
4: Oh, it's a harp, isn't
0: it? Yes, it's a harp.
4: Okay.
0: Next question.
4: Hopefully that speaks more to my music knowledge and not the fact that I drink a lot of beer.
0: Yes, that's right.
5: Multiple choice.
0: How many years are in a lustrum? Is it A, 5 years, B, 25 years, C, 75 years, or D, 100 years? A lustrum.
4: Right. Alice, this is all you.
3: No, I have no idea.
4: Nor do I, so you're going to guess.
3: Oh,
4: A, B, C, or D?
3: Wait.
4: Same with confidence.
3: C.
4: She's going C.
0: Not C. Have a great night. See you later.
4: You too.
0: Bye-bye. 1-300-222-702. We're playing the quiz. Oh, by the way, I probably need to give you a bit of an update about the traffic. There's a bit of a situation I need to let you know about on the roads. Traffic. The Pacific Highway is closed north of Newcastle, just north of 12 Mile Creek and just south of Karua. A B-double truck has rolled over and the heavy tow is on the way, but it's around 30 minutes away. It's northbound only that is closed, actually. So that's a Pacific Highway closed north of Newcastle, just north of 12 Mile Creek and just south of Karua. Northbound traffic is affected there. No traffic getting through northbound. And advice from the Transport Management Centre is to avoid the area if at all possible. Again, that's the Pacific Highway closed north of Newcastle, just north of 12 Mile Creek and just south of Karua. Let us know if you see anything else there. You might be driving up that way yourself. And Ruben's here in Rozelle this evening. Hi, Ruben.
6: Hello.
0: Hi there. What are you calling to tell me what you'd like to do when you're

0: we have to wait. Meet me or something.
1: comma, chameleon. Good job. Good job. I've given it to you because that was very well done with great enthusiasm. Now, in knitting slang,

0: 100?
1: Football.
0: Football.
1: Soccer.
0: Yeah, nice. What position do you play?
1: Central midfield.
0: Yeah, good one. And are you playing at the moment? As in, is your team going? Yeah, what's your team's name?
1: Apia.
0: Apia.
1: Yeah.
0: Nice. Now, how are you going with this quiz? So the question we're on, it's a multiple choice, and we've ruled out option C. So it's not C, but the question is, how many years are in a lustrum? Is it A, 5 years, B, 25 years, or D, 100 years?
1: A.
0: A, 5? Yes, well done. The Himalayas span 5 countries. Can you name 2 of the countries in the Himalayas?
1: Tibet, Nepal.
0: Yes. I would have also taken India, China, Bhutan and Pakistan. So doing well there. And let's see what our next question is. Which nut is an ingredient in a frangipani tart?
1: It's a frangipani. Do you know what a frangipani is?
2: A flower.
0: But it's a tart. It's a kind of, it's a bit of a baked item. It's called a frangipani tart and there's a nut in this tart.
1: Say almonds.
0: Almonds, right.
1: Almonds are always on top.
0: Nice job. Now, this one's another one where you need to finish the lyric for me, okay? And just like last time, you don't need to, you can sing it or you can just say it, okay? So I need to know what happens next in this song. Here we go.
1: What a feeling.
0: That was what we just heard. So what comes after that? I'll play it again.
1: It feels so good.
0: Oh, what a feeling when we're dancing on...
1: An iceberg.
0: No. I love it. Good guess, though. It's always good to have a guess. Nice to have you along. Have a good night, Reuben. Good luck with the soccer. See ya. I've got a lovely text here saying, Betty from Dapdo rocks. Can't wait till her 95th. Loving that Betty and Adrian are both doing well. If it's an open party or festival, I'm sure I'd be willing to assist regardless of petrol prices and inflation and cost of living. Anything and any time for Betty. That's from Led. Love to hear from you as well tonight. Joel is here in Avalon. Hi there, Joel.
3: Hello.
0: Hi. Now, what would you love to do until you're 100, inspired by Sir David Attenborough?
3: I said do the quiz.
0: Do the quiz. Oh, that's right. I think the quiz will still be here. How old are you now?
3: 25.
0: Yeah, I reckon 75 years the quiz will still be going. The quiz has been here for ages already. I think it'll be here.
3: Betty from Dapdo is still going then.
0: Yeah.
3: Surely I can keep going.
0: It's inspirational, isn't it? I love it. Now, can you help us with this song? So I need the lyric. So what is coming next?
3: Dancing on the ceiling.
0: Yes, that's right.
3: Oh. Yeah, I thought they were awesome.
0: Nice one. I can hear a little brains trust there as well with you, Joel.
3: Yeah, he helped me with that one. I've never heard this song in my life. That's good.
0: The hood ornament on which luxury car maker is named the Spirit of Ecstasy?
2: Oh, it'd be Rolls Royce.
3: Is it Rolls Royce?
0: It is Rolls Royce.
3: The one where it sticks back in.
0: Which two cities, starting with the letter R, have hosted a Summer Olympics?
2: Rio and Rome.
3: Rio and Rome.
0: Yeah. smart brains trust there. Now I think that no swear words when you're feeling like you're winning though. You're on the radio.
3: it was still early days.
0: Good job. Now this one I need to know, from what continent did the music genre High Life originate? It sounds like this. Which continent did that come from?
4: Libya, isn't

0: Africa.
1: Africa's right.
0: I was going for South America.
1: Well, good job. Carrots. Carrots are highly rich in which vitamin?
0: Oh, it's the one for your eyes. I think it's vitamin. Oh, is it?
2: It could be vitamin C.
0: C, vitamin C.
1: Not vitamin C.
0: Oh.
1: You had a good run. Thanks, guys.
0: Bugger.
1: See you later. 1-300-222-722. Rachel's in Chippendale. Hello, Rachel.
3: Hello, Emma. How are you?
1: Great, thank you. What would you love to still be doing when you're 100?
3: I'd still love to be bushwalking. If yes, I could, yes, that would be fantastic.
1: Yeah, it's great, isn't it? The thing I love about bushwalking is you forget you're walking because you've got to think so hard about where you're going and where you put your
3: feet. Where you're going, that's right, not treading on any snakes, not falling off cliffs, keeping going.
1: Yep.
3: Yeah, exactly, but it's fantastic.
1: Getting a core workout as well at the same time as your legs because of all the balance and everything like that.
3: Mm-hmm.
1: Yeah, yeah. And you forget sometimes that you end up going up a huge incline and you don't realise you've just climbed a hill because you're sort of looking at the nature around you and all that sort of thing. Do you do that thing?
3: Chatting with your friends.
1: Yeah, chatting. Do you do that thing that I do where you pretend that you need to take a photograph but really you just have to catch your breath?
3: Yes, I do it quite a lot. Or, you know, tie my shoelace or have a look at that very unusual flower or fungi on the ground.
1: I'm prone to that one a little bit myself. So this one we have here is carrots are highly rich in which vitamin?
3: Carrots, beta-carotene. That is not vitamin C. It's not vitamin D. I think it's vitamin A.
1: It is vitamin A. Oh, this is good. Dog is to canine as what is to porkine. Porcine? Porkine.
3: Pig.
1: Pig, yes. We're talking about language a little bit later in about an hour from now. I hope that our guest for language has not been listening to me try to pronounce things this evening. I've been having an interesting time. Next question here is who duetted with Kenny Rogers in this 1983 classic?
3: Islands in the stream, Dolly Parton. That is what
1: we are. Yeah, you're right on it.
3: No one in the stream. Dolly Parton.
1: It is Dolly Parton. Well done. That is, you're doing well. I think that was three questions in a row you've done, up to number four now. In Roman mythology, Vulcan is the god of what?
3: Vulcan. My daughter did all of that mythology. Vulcan, not Thor. It couldn't be volcanoes. It's not wind. I don't know. I'll say the god of volcanoes or volcanic eruptions, volcanoes.
1: No. Good guess. You've got to have a go. Thanks so much for that. And I hope you keep bushwalking, Rachel. Thanks for the call.
3: Thanks, Emma.
1: See you. Bye. What about you? What would you love to do until you are 100 years old? Edison's here in Ashbury this evening. Hi, Edison.
4: Hello.
1: What would you love to do till you're 100?
4: I would like to stay healthy and have good mental health until I'm 100 so I can live to 100 in the first place.
1: That's a good little goal there, the mental health. And how do we keep our mental health? I mean, you know, sometimes that can be a little bit out of your control, but sometimes it's in your control, isn't it?
4: Yeah.
1: Now, I am being told Vulcan is the god of volcanoes. Oh, Rachel. Okay, I'm going to have to come back to Rachel after this. Stay there, Rachel, if you're listening, because Vulcan is the god of volcanoes. So what I'm going to do then is go along to the next question with you, Edison, and then we'll go back to Rachel, okay? So the next question is, a vixen is a female what?
4: Is it a deer?
1: It's not a deer. Thanks so much for calling, though. Have a great night.
4: That's okay. Thank you.
1: No worries. Rachel, you're back.
3: Such a lucky guess.
1: It's correct. It's actually, so Vulcan is the god of fire, including the fire of volcanoes, deserts, metalworking, and the forge in ancient Rome. That's

0: in ancient Rome religion and myth. So, yeah,
1: the god. There you go.
0: Yeah, metalworking and the forge. What's the forge? The god of fire, including the fire volcano.
1: Where you forge like a horseshoe. A blacksmith fire. Yeah, a forge.
0: Good, thank you. Well, hey, you're back. How's that feel? You know, you lose and you're back. Now, I wonder if you're going to know this one. A vixen is a female what?
1: Fox.
0: Fox, yes. Which fictional cartoon family live at 742 Evergreen Terrace?
1: A fictional cartoon family. I don't know, so I'd just be guessing some sort of, you know, popular one. I mean, you didn't say Springfield, but I would think it's either going to be The Simpsons or The Jetsons. They're, I think, the only cartoon families that I know. So I'll go Simpsons.
0: Well done, well done. I think the Jetsons, I mean, I wonder if they've got an address in space. I wonder what their address would be like up in space like that.
1: Yeah.
0: good one. The next one we've got here is a multiple choice.
2: Multiple choice.
0: How many time zones are there in Antarctica? Is it A3, B7, C10 or D12?
1: Wow, it's a big continent. What was it? Seven?
0: Yeah, it's 3, 7, 10 or 12.
1: I've got a picture of Antarctica on my wall. So I'm just thinking because it's sort of at the bottom of the world. Look, I've no idea, but I'll just take a lucky guess and say 12.
0: It's not 12. But I do love how you showed you're working like they do on Millionaire Hot Seat, where you have to talk through how you're coming to the answer. I think we should instill that rule now with everybody, just show they're working. Thanks, Rachel. Have a good night.
1: Thanks, Emma. You too.
0: Bye-bye. Now, by the way, the Jetsons live in the Skypad Apartments in Orbit City, so they do have an address. 1-300-222-702. Louie is here from Ashfield. Hi, Louie.
3: Hi.
0: Hello. You're a first-time caller. Now, we're on this multiple choice. Before that, tell me, though, what you'd love to do till you're 100.
3: I'd like to play soccer till I'm 100.
0: Yeah, good one. That'd be great, wouldn't it? And what do you play? Which position do you play?
3: I play at left wing.
0: Left wing, nice. Vital. And does that mean you need to have a good left boot or right boot if you're on the left wing?
3: I think you have to be pretty versatile.
0: Yes.
3: Like, so you have to practice on both. So like crossing the ball, shooting, passing.
0: Yeah, that's right. Now, this question that we're on is multiple choice. How many time zones are there in Antarctica? Is it – we've ruled out D. So is it A3, B7 or C? Oh, that's the gong. Louis, that's the gong. If you get this one right, you actually win the quiz. Is it A3, B7 or C10?
4: I think three.
3: I think three.
0: Not three. Sorry about that, Louis. Thanks for playing, though. Call again. Oh, Gina in Winmalee. Hi, Gina.
5: Oh, hello. How are you?
0: You've come along right at the end, ready to scoop the pool if you can get this. So it's between B and C. It's either 7 or 10.
6: How many time zones does Antarctica have? 7 or 10?
5: Seven,
6: apparently.
0: No. Sorry about that. Tell me what you'll be doing till you're 100, though.
6: Walking, and not just walking around the house and to the bathroom and that, but just walking for miles, hopefully.
0: Walking for miles sounds great. Yep. Thanks so much.
6: Yep. Okay.
0: Thank you. Joel's here in Gosford. Joel, I don't know if this has happened before. You've basically walked in on a multiple choice where all of the things have been ruled out right in time to win the quiz. All you need to tell me is, how many time zones are there in Antarctica? Is the answer C10?
7: Oh, it's a tricky one.

0: I think so. C10.
1: I can't remember that happening before. That was really well done. Congratulations. What would you love to do till you're 100?
0: I'll ride a motorcycle, I reckon.
1: That'd be great. Now, I can offer you some songs to play now. Out of those ones we've heard, we can give you Dancing on the Ceiling, Karma Chameleon, I'm Not in Love, or Islands in the Stream. Which one would you like?
0: Islands in the Stream, I reckon.
1: Islands in the Stream. Here it is for you now. Stay on the line. We'll get you that fridge magnet. Thank you.

0: Well done to everybody who played the quiz tonight. We had a finish like that for a while. It was a real Stephen Bradbury moment, wasn't it? After the news, have you seen Anne Edmonds and Kitty Flanagan's new TV series, Bad Company? It's a pretty funny and at times brutal portrayal of community theatre. A bit of a right of reply this evening from community theatre that's after the news. And our language tonight, the word you were pronouncing wrong your whole life until you said it out loud and found out.
1: ABC News, good evening. I'm Noni Edwards. A woman linked to the Islamic State has been taken into custody in New South Wales after arriving in Sydney. She's part of a cohort of women and children linked to ISIS who arrived in Sydney and Melbourne early this evening. Bridget Rollison, who was on the flight which landed in Melbourne, has more.
2: So as this flight touched down from Doha to Melbourne, on board were those 11 women and children linked to Islamic State, as well as their uncle that they were being escorted with. Essentially, I was escorted off the plane because they were saying that they wanted all media off first. They have now remained in immigration. We're not sure exactly what has happened. We have heard that in Sydney, a woman has been taken to the local police station. Here, we haven't had an update on whether these women will face arrest or what's going to happen next, whether they'll be free to walk out of the arrival halls behind me tonight.
1: Hundreds of people have gathered at Sydney's Town Hall and other sites across New South Wales and across the country to mourn the loss of Kumanjai Little Baby as part of national vigils to honour the five-year-old girl. Nakari Thorpe reports.
3: A sea of pink has filled around Sydney's Town Hall as hundreds of people gathered to remember Kumanjai Little Baby,

0: in her favourite colour. The five-year-old was allegedly abducted from a town camp near Alice Springs on Anzac Day. Her body was found days later. Organisers and her family have stressed the vigils are not protests, but a moment to honour Kumanjayi little baby as they continue to mourn her loss. Vigils are also being held on the Central Coast, Lismore, Ballina and Parkes, part of memorials being held nationally.
1: There are hopes of a response from Tehran to Washington's latest proposals to end the US war with Iran to come shortly, although signs from the two capitals have been mixed. The BBC's Caroline Davies has more.
2: While we get some positive noises out of the United States, we also then hear from President Trump slightly tempering some of those positive noises that he made earlier. And from Iran's side, we have heard that they are looking at this proposal, but we've also heard some from the Iranian side talk about this being a wish list from the Americans. So tough talk from both sides. And what is really difficult to know is how much of this is public posturing and how much behind the scenes are they genuinely having these conversations that are bringing them closer together.
1: Health officials from various countries are working to trace passengers who left a cruise ship before a deadly hantavirus outbreak was confirmed. Jono Wakeley has more.
3: The Dutch government says there's an ongoing search for about 40 passengers who disembarked the MV Hondius in St Helena in the South Atlantic before the outbreak was reported. Three European tourists have died and several people have been evacuated to receive specialist medical care in Europe and South Africa. Four Australians are among 150 people on board the luxury cruise ship with eight confirmed or suspected cases of hantavirus. The ship is now heading for Spain's Canary Islands and those on board will be flown to their home countries. World Health Organization staff and infectious disease experts are on board, carrying out assessments of the passengers as they travel.
1: Russia says it's intercepted 32 drones heading towards Moscow since the start of the day as the country prepares for its World War II Victory Day celebrations. Russia's defense ministry has warned earlier this week it would respond to any Ukrainian attacks during the scaled-back celebrations with what it described as a massive missile strike on the center of Kyiv. Russian authorities have declared a unilateral ceasefire for the celebrations. Ukraine's President Volodymyr Zelensky says Moscow disregarded its own proposed ceasefire earlier this week and Ukraine would act symmetrically. Millions of voters are going to the polls across the UK today. About 5,000 council seats are being contested in England and six mayors chosen, while in Scotland and Wales, voters will elect new devolved national parliaments. It's the biggest electoral test for the Prime Minister Keir Starmer and his Labour Party since their general election victory nearly 2 years ago, which ended 14 years of dominance by the Conservatives. To sport now, and Collingwood have received a huge boost for their AFL clash with Geelong on Saturday night at Cardinia Park. Premiership stars Scott Pendlebury, Jeremy Howe and Bo McCreary will all return to the side. Ruckman Darcy Cameron's been cleared of any serious ankle concerns and will also play, but coach Craig McRae admits the loss of defender Harry Perryman to a strained hamstring is a big blow.
4: Yeah, Pez is a really good player for us based on where he can play. He can play multiple positions. It's a bit of a hole we have to fill, but getting a couple of players back this week, in particular Howie, will support our back line.
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7: Great to be with you here on ABC 702 666 and ABC Radio right around New South Wales. Yeah, Renee is off for a couple of weeks. If you just realised that, she's off for a couple of weeks. Her mum's not well, so she just needs to be with her mum at the moment. That's really, really great to be with you, though, and I'm having a wonderful time. Thanks for the feedback on running the quiz. Lots of tips there on pronunciation, on playing the song in its entirety. I'll do my best. 1-300-222-702 is the phone number and 0467-922-702 is the text line. Ahead for you on the show, lots coming up. I wonder if you've seen the new creation by Anne Edmonds. It also stars Kitty Flanagan. It's a new ABC TV series, Bad Company. It's pretty funny and at times kind of brutal, a portrayal of community theatre. A bit of a right of reply this evening from community theatre. We'll listen to that soon. And also a bit later on our language chat this evening, what's the word that you were reading incorrectly in your head? And it wasn't until you said it out loud one day that someone told you it was actually pronounced

0: differently than you'd assumed. I'm thinking about words like hyperbole, epitome, the character, Hermione, that kind of thing. Is there one that for you, you were reading it your whole life and then one day you said it out loud and someone said, actually, that's not how you say it. That's all ahead for you. And also be listening for our little Engelbert Easter egg. I played a little bit earlier what that Easter egg would be. I won't play it again now. The next time you hear Engelbert, it'll be time to text 0467 922 702. Text in and just put your name and Engelbert. So Engelbert and then your name, either order is fine. And it's a chance to win a double pass to Engelbert Humperdinck's A Celebration Tour at the State Theatre in Sydney on July 14. And tonight we've got two double passes to give away. We'll take two random texts. So you just need to enter once I play that little bit of Engelbert music. So, yeah, keep your ears switched on to that. And having a look at the roads, it's looking okay, actually. I'm not seeing anything on my main screen there. There was that issue on the Pacific Highway that I was letting you about earlier. Yeah, it's still going. So Pacific Highway is closed in a northbound direction north of Newcastle, just past 12 Mile Creek, south of Karua. A B double truck has rolled over. The heavy tow unit and emergency services are in attendance now. And the advice from the Transport Management Centre is to delay travel through that area. Again, Pacific Highway closed in a northbound direction north of Newcastle, just past 12 Mile Creek, south of Karua there. So just take care if you're in that area tonight.
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0: We've been talking a lot this week about cost of living pressures, what could be done about it, and as we look ahead to the budget next week. And lots of sectors of society have their eyes on next week's federal budget as Treasurer Jim Chalmers prepares to announce how the pie might be sliced. And one group hoping for a look in is those on the JobSeeker payment. So how likely is a rise in JobSeeker next week? And what are the factors that play into a decision like raising welfare payments? Ben Phillips is Associate Professor at Polis at ANU Centre for Social Policy Research at the Australian National University. Hi, Ben.
3: Good afternoon. Good evening. How are you going?
0: Yeah, good. Thanks so much for being here. You've written about this in The Conversation today, and I invite people to have a look at that article up online if they want to sort of delve into this a bit deeper. And as well as your work with the ANU, we should say you are on a committee that's called Economic Inclusion Advisory Committee. Can you just tell us a bit about that committee and the work it does?
3: Yeah, so it was a committee that was set up.

0: It's got a variety of people from unions, people from, say, ACOS, academics like myself and a few others. It's headed up by former Social Services Minister Jenny Macklin, as a former Labor, I think, Deputy Leader and Social Security Minister. And our job really is to look at the welfare system in Australia and in particular look at economic inclusion in Australia, to look at those welfare settings each year and report back to government to see how suitable they are and what can be done, not just in welfare, but right across a broad spectrum of social policy matters to try and improve the quality of life of mostly disadvantaged Australians.
1: And JobSeeker in particular is designed as a short-term payment to help employment-aged people through periods of unemployment. How do you see the balance there then, ensuring that it's an amount that's low enough to incentivise the search for work but high enough to meet the basic essentials of life?
0: Yeah, so the committee I'm on, or we often just call it EAC for short, too much of a mouthful, we've written four reports now. We've one that's just gone to government recently, and every one of those, the number one recommendation was to increase the job seeker payment. That's probably, it's been an area that I've researched for quite a long time now. It's for most social policy people in Australia, it's probably the one payment that people, I think, generally agree needs to be increased. There's some disagreement on how much it needs to be increased. At the moment, it's about $800 per fortnight. The age pension is a bit over $1,200 per fortnight. The minimum wage is, I think, about $1,800 per fortnight. Per fortnight. So it's a long way below the minimum wage, and it's a pretty long way below the age pension. And when you're a job seeker, you tend to have a cost of living. You tend to be younger, of course, than an age. Well, you are by definition younger than an age pensioner. So you do tend to have a cost of living that's probably higher than most pensioners. And pensioners also tend to have much lower housing costs, and often they own a house outright. And obviously older people tend to have a lower cost of living in general.
1: Why
0: usually,
1: is that?
0: Not always.
1: Yeah, why would that be?
0: Well, when you're if you're a job seeker or if you've got a part-time job, you still have costs with regards to employment. You may have a young family, or you may have a family of any age really. You're more likely to be driving, you're more likely to be more active. So older people, particularly, say, pensioners who are, say, over the age of 80 or so, some of them are quite active, but many of them are not as active. So there tends to be lower cost of living. And we do know, just from looking at financial stress statistics, that someone on the job seeker payments about 10 times more likely to be in deep financial stress. This is as measured by the University of Melbourne's Hilda survey, which sort of tracks about, I think it's about nearly 20,000 people over the last 25 years or so. And so very high rates of financial stress compared to, say, age pensioners, and again, also much higher rates of stress in the general population. So it's the job seeker payment, which we believe is too low and has been too low really for quite a few decades now.
1: Yeah, and I understand from reading your piece in The Conversation that the issue is that it's designed for a short-term payment, but people are spending more time on it, and that's when it really starts to bite with the cost of living.
0: Yeah, I think in theory the idea with the job seeker payment, it's a bit like people used to call it the dole, I suppose. So it's traditionally for unemployed people. It's a bit more expansive than just that. But generally the way it works is if you lose your job or you're between jobs, the job seeker payment, what used to be called Newstart, is there for people who are transitioning between jobs. They might spend a little bit of time looking for work, but ideally sort of not much more than, you know, 6 months at the most, but hopefully just a few months. And it's just there to tide you over for that period where obviously you're not going to have employment income or very little employment income. But the problem is that, frankly, it's not really ever been the case that it's really been like that theoretical situation, but it's got worse in recent years in that increasingly people are on that payment for a very long period of time. So there's about 30% of the recipients. There's about 900,000 recipients at the moment, about 30%. So nearly 300,000 who are on the payment for 5 years or more, which is obviously a very long time to be on that payment. And that's increased by about 50% just in the last 10 or so years. And also it's the case that there's a lot of people who are what are called partial capacity recipients, and the government's deemed them to be not sort of disabled or have a limited capacity like someone on the disability support pension, where it's a permanent pension, but they've got limitations with their work for a whole range of reasons. They might have physical or mental illnesses or a range of other problems or conditions that limit their ability to work more than 30 hours a week. And it might be as low as 0 hours a week, but only on a temporary basis. And that's about 40% of recipients. It's a lot of them. So a lot of them have very genuine reasons for why they either can't work full time or they can't work many hours at all.
1: Yeah.
0: If they can work at

0: people.
1: Does that include people who have caring responsibilities, or is that another camp?
0: Yeah, so caring tends to be farmed off into another group. Depends probably on your extent of caring, but there is another payment. There is another payment called the carer payment, which is a permanent pension, and that's the same level as the age pension, as is the disability support pension. So those on disability support, they're people who've generally been deemed to have an inability to work at any stage into the future more than 15 hours a week, so really quite profoundly disabled. So it's the job seeker payment, unfortunately, I think through time has become a little less fit for purpose, and probably never really was quite fit for purpose, but it's getting worse, and that's a big concern to the EAC committee.
1: And with the cost of living we're all talking about, and people are talking about, you know, the salaries not keeping up, I'm imagining that Job Seeker is in that same boat, that it's just not keeping up with the cost of living.
0: Yeah, look, it's the payment does get increased by inflation, by the CPI. It is lagged by about sort of 6 to 9 months,
1: right.
0: But it does get linked to the CPI, but the problem really stems from it's been for well over 25 years now, it's been linked to that CPI and not linked to wages. So they haven't really shared in all of the income gains and living standard gains and changes in society. So it's kind of like they're stuck in the society back in the 1990s in terms of their living standards. And of course, the world's changed. Like in the 1990s, we didn't all have mobile phones, which you now need. We didn't all have computers, which you now need. And the CPI doesn't account for these sorts of things that you do actually need. So it's a very problematic group. There's also another group called Parenting Payment. I won't go into too many details there, but they're sort of in a similar boat. They've got a lower rate than the pension, and they're for single parents, really, and they have lots of financial challenges as well. And we're also recommending that be increased right up to the age pension. So it's not cheap, I suppose you could say, but I think we spend about $150 billion a year on welfare cash payments. And what we've recommended, or what we're suggesting, is about a $6 billion a year increase on that, which is really a payment that an additional amount that should have been paid, that is kind of owed to them over the last 25 years, because the indexation method, the CPI, is not really suitable. The age pension gets indexed by wages.
1: Right.
0: Many other elements of government get increased by wages. And for some reason, JobSeeker is sort of stuck at this sort of CPI, which is a bit too low, really. Mm.
1: Ben Phillips is Associate Professor, Policy at ANU Centre for Social Policy Research at the ANU. He's also in the committee called the Economic Inclusion Advisory Committee. And we're talking about JobSeeker and whether it might be raised in next week's budget. I'm just having a look, Ben. You know, the Australian Council of Social Services, ACOS, in dollar figures, they say the poverty line works out to be $584 a week for a single adult, $1,226 a week for a couple with two children. And when you look at that single payment for a person fortnightly with no children, $808.70 a fortnight, that's $404 a week. That's coming in really well below that poverty line. Do you accept that ACOS poverty line? And what do you think about JobSeeker being below the poverty line?
0: Yeah, look, the ACOS number is, you know, the different organisations have different numbers on these, but that's pretty much about right. They're all sort of quite a bit above the JobSeeker payment. They're usually a bit pretty much close to where the age pension is. The age pension's pretty much set at about the poverty line. So, yeah, they're about, at the moment, the JobSeeker rate's about two-thirds of the age pension. So they're, roughly speaking, about two-thirds of the poverty line. So I don't think anyone really thinks that the age pension is like a king's ransom. But they're a long way below that payment level. So it's not really the sort of place you want to be. I think some people have this view that you could, you know, you'd have a good life just not working and being on that payment. There's two problems with that. One is it's not a lot of money. It puts you in about if you were to rank incomes from 0 to 100, you're about number six. So about 94 people would be above you. And the other problem is it's a fairly, not really a fun payment to be on, in that there's lots of what are called mutual obligations. You've got to apply for quite a lot of jobs every week or every month. And if you get off the payment, it's hard to get back on. And to get on the payment, you've got to sort of whittle away most of your cash wealth anyway. So it's not a good place to be, not the sort of thing you'd want to stay on for very long. And, you know, a job, even a minimum wage job, is a long way above the job seeker. So there's a very large incentive already. And I'd suggest, you know, increasing it, you know, from about 880, about 808 to about closer to 1100. Which is what the EAC committee has suggested, would still be a long way below the minimum wage. They'd still, unfortunately, to be honest with you, be quite poor and would still struggle. But it would be a very big helping hand to these people and make a big difference to their lives.
1: Yeah, so you'd like to see like another around 272 a fortnight, is that right?
0: That's about

0: Right, so it's about 800 a fortnight now, and I'd suggest putting it up to about 1,080. It's still not a lot of money, to be honest. The minimum wage, which no one thinks is a lot of money, I don't think, is, you know, I think it's about 1,800 a fortnight.
1: Right.
0: So long way short of that. And it's still lower than the age pension, even though, as I said earlier, I think many people on JobSeeker probably have a much tougher time than age pensioners for a whole range of reasons, most particularly around the housing costs element. And there is rent assistance, which the government has helpfully increased reasonably substantially of late, which does help some people out. But it's still, for those people on that payment, I think just getting by is very difficult and a much, much more substantial problem than the inverted commas cost of living crisis that is often talked about for middle Australia, who maybe it's more of an affluence issue in that they're probably not being able to spend quite as much as they'd like, as opposed to, you know, can I pay my rent this week, or can I pay the insurance, or put food on the table?
1: So do you think that the government has an appetite for raising these payments? Bruce makes a really good point on the text line 0467 922702. Bruce says payments to job security, as with other payments to underprivileged, would be called inflationary. So these payments won't rise because of the risks around inflationary pressures. What do you think about that?
0: Yeah, so that's certainly something that when I was working with EAC, we did consider. So the total amount of payment, additional payment, would be somewhere between around $5 and $6 billion per year. It's not nothing, but total GDP in the economy is about $3,000 billion. So when you sort of look at the comparison there, it's not really a lot of money. I don't really think it's actually going to have a particularly substantial impact on interest rates or on inflation. So I don't think it would have a particularly big impact at all, really, would be my assessment of it. I mean, at the moment, the government has had a lot of focus in recent years, and I think coming into this budget, from what I've heard, around sort of providing benefits more broadly across households, so not just looking at a specific group. The good thing about JobSeeker is it really is targeted just those people who really are in the most financially difficult position, whereas when you're, say, talking about tax cuts of, say, $200 to $300 or having a, I think it's a $1,000 standard deduction, which would be, I think it's somewhere in the order of $4 or $5 billion a year that would cost into the future. That sort of benefits almost everybody and would also be a little bit inflationary, I suppose. But this is much more targeted at a relatively small group of people who really need it, as opposed to Mr. and Mrs. Average, who I'm sure they'd like a bit more money and they'd like a bigger tax deduction, but they probably don't really need it. They might want it, but they don't need it. Whereas those on JobSeeker, they both want and need it.
1: And it's, like you said, it's so much lower than the aged pension. I actually spoke to someone on the radio just about a month ago on a different program, and we were talking about when's the last time you felt rich, and I had the most astonishing call, but it probably won't be surprising to you at all, Ben. This woman said to me, I've just aged into the pension. I've gone from job seeker to the pension, and I can't believe how wealthy I feel. And I've never heard anyone say they feel rich on the pension. And she just said she's had to live incredibly frugally, and she just feels like she can actually breathe. She's got some breathing room, and she can actually live. And I thought that was really incredible that someone would say that they're feeling rich because they've just gone onto the pension. But it probably doesn't surprise you, right?
0: Doesn't really surprise me at all. Like, I think these things, to some extent, it's relative. And when you get a pay increase, as you do, going from the job seeker payment to the age pension, where it's about a 30-35% increase in the payment, and you're well below the poverty line. Just getting up to that poverty line, well, you're basically now able to pay for most of those basics. The Uni of New South Wales does some very interesting work in what's called budget standards, where they work out for different individuals and different families how much money they need to just get by, looking at sort of a basket of goods approach and how much you need to spend on food, what do you spend on petrol each week, electricity, and all these other things we spend our money on. And it's pretty clear from that on the job seeker payment, you're going to be well below what you really need. So you have to scrimp and save, and not just that, but miss out on things you need. Whereas on the age pension amount, you're pretty much getting close to the amounts of money that you just need. You're not going to be having a wonderful, I don't think wealthy would be the word I would use, but you'll probably get by. But on the job seeker amount, you just won't get by. And that leads to, you know, challenges in you getting a job and challenges with you fitting into a society. So that's number one place where the EAC tends to go, or has always gone, in terms of, you know, what's the number one social policy change you can make. It's that job seeker payment.
1: What do you think is going to happen next week when the budget's handed down?
0: Well, look, I'm hopeful of a surprise, but I would say at this stage it looks to be almost no chance that the Albanese government's going to do anything about increasing job seeker.

0: in the short term anyway. In the long term, I guess, who knows? But they did increase it by $40 a fortnight, $20 a week, which really is obviously a long way from what the EAC was suggesting at $280 per week. But I've not heard anything about this budget related to JobSeeker payment. Mm. So I guess I have to wait and see, but I'm not expecting anything, unfortunately.
1: And people can earn a little bit of money on top of this before it cuts out. Is that right?
0: This is true, yes. So you can have a part-time job. Once you get above, I think it's about 250, I forget the exact figure, 150 a fortnight, I think it is, which is obviously not much money, yet you start losing your JobSeeker payment at, I think it's 50 cents in the dollar, and then once you're above 250 a fortnight in terms of your income, it's 60 cents in the dollar. So it does diminish very, very quickly. It does provide a bit of a disincentive, but look, I think overall that it's not so much the disincentive that's a problem, it's just that level of payment that's really is the big challenge for these people. They need a bit more money to survive. And many of them do face challenges in finding work. As I said, many of them have got what are called partial capacity to work, so they might have a physical or mental disability. Some of them are approaching age pension age where they might face discrimination, or they might just have challenges in working hours per certain number of hours per week. And people live in some regional areas. There's very large Indigenous populations, say Tiwi Islands and the Arnhem Lands in Northern Territory, where there's really not many jobs around at all. And so there's one of the biggest beneficiaries, I think, probably would be Indigenous communities and very disadvantaged communities and outer suburban areas of capital cities is what our research has usually shown in this area.
1: It's really interesting to chat with you tonight. Thanks so much.
0: My pleasure.
1: That's Ben Phillips, Associate Professor, Polis at ANU Centre for Social Policy Research, Australian National University, and he's also on this committee. It's called the Economic Inclusion Advisory Committee. Yeah, really interesting. I'd love to hear from you on 0467 922 702 or 1300 222 702. In a moment, have you seen the show Bad Company? And, you know, how do you feel about its portrayal of community theatre? We're going to give community theatre a bit of a right of reply in just a moment.
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1: Greg's here in Ryde. Hi, Greg.
5: G'day. How are you going, Emma?
1: Good, thanks. What did you want to say about that, about the job seeker payment?
5: Right. Well, I first went on the Centrelink unemployment benefit in 1998. Prior to that, I had 13 concurrent years with Department of Health and the Australian Bureau of Statistics. And when I got to a certain age, I found I couldn't compete with the younger people. So I went to casual jobs. And when that ran out, I did volunteering. I used to work at the ABC at Gore Hill.
1: Right.
5: Back in the day when Andrew Ollie was still alive.
1: Wow.
5: And I was in management positions, but that didn't last very long. But anyway, I think everybody is entitled to a living wage, regardless of your circumstances. I think it behooves the government to think in the long term and not do quick fixes which satisfies the need at that time. I'm sorry that I'm sort of raving on a bit, but I found that at my age now, hitting nearly 74, although I would like to work, ageist practices in the Australian community and society are forbidding me from having a go and trying to have some sort of regular work.
1: Mm. It's interesting what you're talking about. The universal basic income is what you're talking about there. And it's interesting, isn't it, especially with AI coming for lots of people's jobs and unemployment going up. It's an interesting concept to
5: that's right.
1: be thinking
5: so that's,
1: about.
5: That's another threat that's facing Australian society, AI, and those employers. They think, oh, I can save some money now. I'll sack 20,000 people and then bring in AI to mend the phones in call centres. That's what they're doing now. Telstra does it. Energy Australia does it. Link Wentworth does it. Government, state and federal, right on top of AI. I tried to renew my Apple card today and they wouldn't.

0: that wouldn't allow me to access my account because I forgot my PIN number. So what happens when they bring in the new Apple system in 12 months' time?
1: Yeah, yeah. It's tough. Thanks very much, Greg. Really appreciate your perspective.
0: Thank you, Emma.
1: Thank you. That's Greg in Ryde. Yeah, I'd love to hear from you. 1-300-222-702. One more call. Wayne's in Hornsby this evening. Hi, Wayne.
2: Yeah, how you going?
1: Good. What do you want to say?
2: Well, look, I've been a builder's labourer all my life. I'm 60 now and currently unemployed because no one wants to employ a 60-year-old labourer. And job seekers just go, oh, we'll retrain you. Maybe you need retrain me to do what? Yeah?
1: Mm-hmm.
2: And job seekers, you can't live off what they give you. It's like, yeah, I live off baked beans and noodles. Yeah, I've got to pay for petrol. I've got to try and get around, trying to go to do job interviews that are a waste of time because as soon as they find out how old you are, they just go, oh, no.
1: Aren't you meant to get, I thought the deal was you meant to look after people on the building site. Isn't there meant to be a job for an old bloke on it? This is what I thought was the mythology of it, Wayne.
2: I out-shovel most 25-year-olds. They're too busy on their phone and making sure they look good and don't get dirty. They look pretty all day. Yeah, but as soon as I turn up for a job interview and the bloke looks at me and goes, oh, how old are you?
1: Yeah.
2: Oh, 60. He goes, oh, yeah, I was looking for someone a bit young.
1: Oh,
2: yeah,
1: it's tough, isn't
2: it?
1: Joke. Yeah, thanks, Wayne.
2: All the government wanted to do is say, oh, we'll retrain you to do something else. To do what? Mm. I've worked on a shovel all my life. How do I know how to do anything else? Retrain me to do what? A computer geek and I don't even know how to use a computer?
1: Yeah, well, AI is coming for the computer geeks as well, Wayne. So, it's interesting. Yeah, where are the jobs is a good point. Thank you so much for your call. Yeah. I really appreciate it.
2: The government just don't seem to care about us old blokes. Yeah, they just say, oh, you should be able to. Should be able to do what?

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1: Have you caught the new ABC TV show Bad Company? It's created by Anne Edmonds and it co-stars Kitty Flanagan with Anne. It's hilarious, slightly uncomfortable, sometimes brutal portrayal of community theatre. The premise is Margie Argyle, played by Anne Edmonds, is the artistic director of a struggling Melbourne theatre company called The Argyle. There's no money. Margie doesn't seem to care about that because she's an artist. And then Kitty Flanagan's character is brought in to crack the budget whip. It sounds a bit like this.
2: Defines Julia McNamara. It's a grind set, which is like a mindset, but I'm grinding 24/7. Do not stop the grind until I get results. But hey, there's also a fun side to J-Mac. I enjoy working out. And my guilty pleasure is Dancing with the Stars. Oh, great show. Yeah.
3: Thank you, Julia. Obviously, I'm Margie Argyle. I've been the artistic director here for 6 years. But I'm also a storyteller. I'm a truth custodian. I'm a disruptor. I'm a witch. I'm a feminist. I'm a mother. Yeah.
2: Sorry, what does that mean?
4: Welcome to the arts, basically.
1: Welcome to the arts. Robin English is the CEO of the Association of Community Theatre. Hello, Robin.
5: It's Roslyn.
1: Oh, sorry, Roslyn. I'm sorry about that, Roslyn. Welcome.
5: That's good.
1: No, no, I had that in front of me and I just, my brain just said Robin, but it says Roslyn right in front of my face here. So thank you for being here. Now, this is, you know, what do you think? I'm reading Louise Rugendyke's review in the Sydney Morning Herald. She's saying there's bound to be some humourless pushback that Bad Company mocks theatre and the arts. I think anyone who has spent any time in the sector as a creator, worker, or as an audience member who was given tickets to a 3-hour monologue by their avant-garde auntie for Christmas will find something to love in it. What do you reckon?
5: I can see lots of similarities with lots of people and lots of activities. It's hilarious, but I don't think people should be offended by it. I'm sure people will, but I can see, as I say, lots of similarities.
1: There's some identifiable characters. The thing about this show is, if people haven't caught it yet, is Anne Edmonds' character. She runs the whole company. She also stars in all the shows. She's picking these passion projects. I think one of them is some French play where she needs to stand somewhere for 3 hours doing a monologue while being covered in sand, that kind of thing.
5: I like the part about the eggs.
1: There's a whole, it's pretty hilarious. But, you know, community theatre, it's such a broad term, isn't it? Because it can cover anything from experimental theatre to amateur theatre, student theatre, even to something like the established musical societies you see in places like Willoughby or Rockdale, you know, that have a reputation for really quite high quality productions and that feed into, you know, the theatre proper.
5: Yes. Yeah. Can I take a moment and just tell you that Julian Lesser, who's the MP for Barara, has in one of his parliamentary speeches described community theatre as the engine room of the arts.
1: Wow.
5: Yeah. And I think that's he was talking about the value of community theatre, that it shouldn't be ignored. Can I, if I can just be, take a bit of liberty, I've just written a book.
1: Yeah.
5: And this is, it's called The Widow's Courage, just about courage and my journey as a widow. But part of that journey has been my involvement in community theatre. And this is from my book. Community theatre is a vital and important part of many communities around the world. From local productions of popular shows to original plays and musics written and performed by members of the community, community theatre gives a unique opportunity for individuals to come together and express themselves creatively. And here are 5 reasons why community theatre is so important. It builds a sense of community, encourages creativity, fosters inclusivity, provides entertainment, and supports the arts. That's it.
1: Roslyn English is here. She's the CEO of Australian Community Theatre. I'm having a chat about community theatre because Bad Company on the ABC, depicting this fictional theatre called the Argyle Theatre. It's kind of a tongue-in-cheek look at things, but it sort of brings up a few issues. I mean, money is one of the big ones. It's a real worry, isn't it, Roslyn? How do you fund a community theatre? This one in the ABC TV show is broke.
5: Yes, I think things are very different these days from how they used to be. 40 years ago when I first started, we had one show that funded the next.

0: there'd be times when you had a show that wasn't as profitable as you hoped it would be, and you had to find some cash flow somewhere else. You know, we had a costume shop. I mean, Gosford Musical Society. That's where I spent 40 years of my life.
1: Mm.
0: And we had a community, a costume shop, costume hire business, and sometimes that was our cash flow. But as things rolled on and we found, we grew, as you grow, so do your expenses and your overheads and all that sort of thing. And the other larger community theatres in Sydney, like Engadine, Miranda, Willoughby and things are sort of, we're all on the same level and doing really professional standard shows. But it's always about the budget, and particularly these days, I know that other theatre companies are feeling the same. That venue hire is an enormous cost, because a lot of the venues are owned by owned and operated by the local council in the area. There are other smaller regional areas who also have problems, but they have don't have a theatre to work in. Some of them have a town hall. Some of them have to hire a stage from say an RSL company or something.
1: Yeah,
0: like that.
1: Even the seating, sometimes you need to hire the chairs. That comes at a cost, and then you need people to pack them up and unpack them, and you know, hoping to get some volunteers to help with that. But you can't always get those kind of man hours there. I'm just thinking about New York. You know, the big theatre city of New York. They've got Broadway and they've got Off Broadway, which is a large network of smaller theatres. Is there any comparison there with our Australian Community Theatre and Off-Broadway, or are they kind of two different concepts?
0: I think, yeah, there are similarities. I've not been to New York, sadly, but there are similarities. I was just reading an article before I came on here, actually, by a girl who had a 2005, and she got a Churchill Fellowship to go and study New York and find out how everything works in New York. And there's also, just more recently, there's Chelsea, I can't think of the surname offhand, but she's just been awarded the Citizen of the Year at her local council.
1: Oh, wow.
0: And she, I can get her name for you as we're talking, but she has brought her knowledge back to local community in the city, in Sydney. So, and she's now running Rockdale Musical Society. And so, I think any production, whether it's professional or amateur, and I don't like the word amateur. I'd much rather use community, because that's what it embodies. Every show has to go through the same thing, unless it's an original. You have to get the rights, apply for the licensing. You've got to comply with the billing credits. You've got ticketing. You've got orchestras. You've got costumes, props. And as I said, venue hire. You've got all sorts of things. You've got actors to feed, look after. And these days, governance and things like that is a whole lot more stringent than it ever used to be.
1: Yeah, insurance and all of those things that cost much more, and occupational health and safety and all those things, which are important, but they do add up, don't they?
0: Well, the Association of Community Theatre was founded back in the 1990s as an umbrella group for people to be able to have insurance. Like a tiny little company, say at a Tumut or somewhere, wouldn't be able to afford the insurance premiums. So we set up the Association of Community Theatre as if you join as a member of the association, you can access insurance through us. And that's been amazing. It's really helped a lot of things that we have. About at the moment, we've got about 114 members in New South Wales alone, and a lot of those access. The other larger companies sort of have to have special arrangements, because I think there's a threshold of $250,000 turnover. But it certainly is a great facility. They run a policy on public liability, which is a really big one, and then.

0: volunteers' insurance and also a money program if the people who operate on cash and take money home or put it into somewhere else, you know.
1: Mm. Rosalind English is here. She's the CEO of the Association of Community Theatre. Talking about community theatre because the show Bad Company on the ABC is on. It's Anne Edmonds' show. Kitty Flanagan stars in it as well. It's kind of hilarious and some little truths in it about theatre organisations, but also taking a lot of comic licence there as well. I think, Rosalind, to finish up, I think people listening might want to think about getting out to see a show. We have, you know, all of New South Wales and the ACT listing, so we can't possibly list every show happening. But can you suggest places for people to look up things that might be on in the area? Any productions to keep an eye out for?
0: Oh, absolutely. We've put together a brochure called What's On, and that's actually on our website on the community theatre, and you can find that brochure. I'm just looking at one here now, and that covers, the brochure is actually for all our members, which includes all states of Australia, but it, and month by month it lists all the productions of people that people are putting on. Sometimes some of the larger companies will do some 4 or 5 shows a year. Some of the smaller ones can only do 1 show a year, depends on budget, and not only on budget, but resources, other resources like actors and musicians if you need them and that sort of thing. Let me see what I can find for you to look for.
1: Well, I'm having a look at the website. So it's communitytheatre.com.au. Is that right? It says here, celebrating Aussie theatre. Is that you guys?
0: Yes, that's us. Yeah. 30 years.
1: Yeah. Yep. And so I can see like My Fair Lawyer happening at Bondi Theatre Company and Uked, the first play along ukulele musical.
0: New things as well. So, like West Side Story is being put on by Miranda in September.
1: Yeah.
0: Guys and Dolls, the Regals are doing that this month in May. Chorus Line, Ballina are doing that in June. Camden are doing Joseph and the Technicolor Dreamcoat.
1: Boy from
0: Oz on at Singleton in June. There's lots of all sorts of information about plays as well as musicals.
1: And probably someone getting covered in sand speaking French. If you want to find it, you can probably find that somewhere as well. It's good to talk to you, Rosalind. Thank you so much.
0: Thank you very much.
1: That's Rosalind English, CEO of the Australian Association of Community Theatre, and that website, yeah, it's just www.communitytheatre.com.au. Have a look, see what's happening in your area, and get out there and support it because, it's fantastic. Coming up in a minute, what about the words that you had no idea that you were pronouncing incorrectly?

0: 0467 922 702 is the number here on Evenings. Emma Crowe filling in for Renee Crosh for a couple of weeks. Lots ahead for you here on Evenings. Beck Melrose and AJ will be here after nine with You Won't Believe This, with some fantastic stories, which you won't believe. And after 9:30, Katie Steele will be along to tell you what she's been up to. She's got some beautiful new music out and she's touring, and I'll tell you about where you can see her. That's all ahead for you. But right now it's time to talk about the words that you didn't know you were pronouncing incorrectly. And Howie Manns is a linguist at Monash University. Hi there, Howie.
1: Hi, Emma.
0: Thanks so much for being here. This is a fun topic because I think people can feel foolish sometimes if they say a word and people correct them. But actually it's a sign of someone who is very well read, often self-educated, self-taught, or they've read very widely even beyond their reading age, and they have a wide vocabulary. They've just been reading it on the page rather than articulating it.
1: Yeah, that's exactly the case. You often find this whenever people are learning second

0: languages, or whenever children are trying to make sense of language at first, we come across these words first on the page. And what we're doing is actually a very intelligent process. We're trying to make sense of what we're seeing relative to everything else that we know. And we're often making very sensible decisions. And like I said, you come across it often when people are learning languages. You see a lot of these words in in Asia, for instance, in the Philippines, you often find people saying the word leopard instead of leopard.
1: Oh,
0: But
1: Yeah.
0: why wouldn't you? It's very sensible.
1: Yes. A couple of texts already coming in on this. You're very welcome to send yours in 0467 922 702, or you can give us a call 1300 222 702. Howie Manns is a linguist at Monash University. We're talking about the words that you didn't realise you were pronouncing incorrectly. Well, maybe you had never even uttered them. You'd been reading that word and you go to say it to someone and they're like, oh, it's not actually how you say it. This one's funny. It says, a word I read aloud confidently and got wrong in front of an audience, chihuahua. You can imagine how that would come out incorrectly. It'd be like chihuahua or something like that, wouldn't it?
0: It is. And what's wonderful about these, though, is like as you say, it demonstrates that you've got this wider repertoire, you've got this wider set of words. But also, like I said, we're doing very sensible things. And often it's these borrowings, these words that we borrow from other languages that cause us the most strife. And yeah, and this happens in particular with French. There's been this real big process in English where any of the French words that we borrowed before about the 17th century or so, we've changed and made into English words. A classic example of this is the word pork, which we say the word pork very much like English speakers, but it's originally a French word. But everything that we've borrowed ever since about the 17th century, we've kept French, but we haven't always gotten the pronunciation correct, or it confuses us. An example that comes to mind is apropos. And with apropos, of course, we what this actually means is it's a plan or a purpose originally in French, and it was propos, and a is the prefix. So we've tried to maintain this French pronunciation, but if you've only seen it on the page, you're probably going to say something apropos or something.
1: Yeah, there's one that's come in that I know is on your list as well, Howie. This person's texted in bosun. And bosun is spelt BOATSWAIN. We all learned about it when we learned the words to Botany Bay at school, that the bosun and all the ship's crew, I think, is where we learned that word. But you could easily trip up on that one. You'd say boatswain, wouldn't you?
0: Yeah, exactly. And in fact, there have been two spellings for this one throughout history, because it r originally was boatswain, and that's how we originally pronounced it. Swain was a Viking servant boy, so this would be the servant boy that you would have on the boat. And now, what's interesting about this is T and S sounds in the middle of a word, especially with the W, are really, really difficult. So whenever we have these difficult sounds in a language, we try to get rid of them. And from about the 16th century or so, it had already become bosun. And what happened was, for about 200 years, we had both words spelled both ways with the full boatswain, but also BOSUN circulating, and both were okay in the dictionary. And yeah, really, we still see both, but in certain contexts, you're more apt to see one or the other.
1: There's some great ones you've got here. Awry. Something's gone awry. Now that one, it looks nothing like it sounds on the page.
0: Look, it's funny, because I mean, I'm even looking at it on my page here, and I still want to say it awry. But what we have here, which is really, really interesting, and is that parts of words sometimes die away. And here, the word WRY, which used to mean proceed or go, probably has largely died away. So people don't recognize that A here is a prefix, and RY is the second part of this word, essentially. It's the

0: same process that we see with the word away, way being away and being away from that way. And a similar thing is happening here, but oh my gosh, my brain won't even say this correct. Let me say this correctly.
1: Yeah. Some other classics, you know, it's just in a funny kind of silent H. So you've got chaos.
0: Oh, chaos. And it's a really interesting one, this CH, because it causes, in English, absolute chaos. you know, with chaos, the K sound here, we're using it because this is a Latin and Greek word. And look, some people, I think a lot of people know this, but every now and then somebody hasn't actually heard it. So they say something like chaos or something similar. But a place where probably we see the most chaos with this CHK sound is actually in a word like schedule. And the reason that we see it in schedule is, you know, of course, North Americans want to insist that schedule is schedule, and many Australians will insist that it's sure. And the spelling is tripping people up here because, you know, there was a period in history where, you know, people to be fancy wanted to use the Latin spelling or Latin pronunciation, so they would go with sk. But then later on, British people wanted to go with the fancy French pronunciation, so they went with sh, which is why we Australians say schedule. But my favorite little tidbit about this word is neither schedule nor schedule is correct. It was originally pronounced schedule.
1: Wow. That's great. That's a great one to tell the pedant who wants to correct you next time. You can go, well, actually, I've got something to tell you. 0467 922 702. Steve's got a doozy. Quinoa. You know quinoa, and it's spelt Q-U-I-N-O-A, and it's often it's an ancient grain. I'd like a quinoa porridge. It's like how people say it. But quinoa, how would you know? I mean, that's a tricky one.
0: Yeah, exactly. And like I was saying, a lot of these are borrowings. And the other thing that sometimes comes up is Q-U is another pronunciation or another kind of spelling like C-H that causes a lot of chaos in language. And this is actually one of the words that trips me up and embarrassed me to no ends when I first arrived in Australia. And it was, I was looking around for circular quay
1: yes.
0: in Sydney. And
1: yes.
0: Yeah, and what happened with this, and it's a similar thing with quinoa, is that historically in English, scribes absolutely did not like the letter Q. They despised it. They tried to avoid it. It's no accident that the letter Q is worth 10 points on Scrabble. But the reason was that the scribes originally in English thought it was really pretentious. And also they didn't think that they needed it. So you take a word like queen in English, we used to spell that C-W, or quick again. Spelled it with C-W. But what we did with key, the Q-U-A-Y, is we originally borrowed this from French with the K sound. But there's a bit of a redemption story for the Q. And what happened was whenever scribes were beginning to settle on the English alphabet and straighten the English alphabet out, Q had a bit of a resurgence and got really popular because it was associated with all things Latin. And because of it, you know, the scribes started putting Qs in the language again. And that's how we ended up with a pronunciation like key.
1: You got a great list here. So we've had awry, chaos, indict, bosun we mentioned, cupboard, omnipotent, apropos, as you say, hors d'oeuvre, dais, is that right? Am I saying dais? And banal, hyperbole is a classic, and colonel, anemone, mischievous. And someone else is pointing out that they always have a problem here with remuneration and remuneration. That's a tough one too.
0: As do I, and I have to confess that I didn't actually know it was remuneration until I was filling out a form about 2 years ago. And I had one of those realizations where you just realize that you've been wrong for decades. And yeah, and what ends up happening, and this is a similar process actually with kernel, is we tend to mix up certain sounds, and we often mix up N and M sounds, but we also mix up R and L sounds. So there's a really interesting story with Colonel, where we actually originally borrowed this from Italian with the R sound, but also the R spelling, and it was Coronello. And what happened was people were getting mixed up, and for a while it got swapped around in English and it became Colonel. You can hear my brain just sputtering these out. That's how we ended up with this very spelling.
1: Yeah, it's fascinating, isn't it? And it, like we said, there's no shame in it at all, because it just means you've applied your knowledge to what you know about how what letters and words should be doing, and having a crack at it. Often you've read beyond your years with a high vocabulary. Jackie, I think, has a great point to finish us off. She says, when you think about it, school is a pretty weird word.
0: It absolutely is, and it also highlights it highlights that struggle that we have with those CH words. And as I said, scribes played a very big role in actually changing our language and making our language sound sometimes very sensible or look very sensible, but other times not so sensible. And, you know, it was actually our obsession with the CH in school that influenced pronunciations like schedule and schedule and so many more in English.
1: Thanks so much, Howie. It's been really great to speak with you. Talk to you next time.
0: Talk to you next time.
1: Talk to you next time. Howie Manns, the linguist at Monash University. Yeah, keep sending if you've got any suggestions there, words that really tripped you up, words that you thought you understood from the page, but when you went to say them, they're all muddled up. 0467 922 702. Just a reminder, the Pacific Highway is closed in a northbound direction north of Newcastle, just past 12 Mile Creek, south of Karua. A B double truck has rolled over. The heavy tow unit and emergency services are in attendance. Advice from the Transport Management Centre is to delay travel through that area. Repeating, the Pacific Highway closed in a northbound direction north of Newcastle, just past 12 Mile Creek, south of Karua. Let us know if you're in that area and you'd like to let us know about anything else happening there. After the news, it's AJ and Beck Melrose on You Won't Believe This. We have some comedians come in and share some of the weird and wonderful stories that are doing the rounds. And Katie Steele will be with you as well after the news, coming up to 9 o'clock now.
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4: ABC News, good evening. I'm Noni Edwards. Australian Federal Police say three women returning to Australia with links to ISIS will face a range of charges after they were arrested at Australian airports this evening. A 53-year-old and a 31-year-old woman were arrested at Melbourne Airport tonight and are expected to be charged with a range of offences, including enslavement and using a slave. In Sydney, a 31-year-old woman was arrested and will be charged with being a member of a terrorist organisation and entering or remaining in a declared area. Assistant Commissioner of Counterterrorism Stephen Nutt says the women will face court tomorrow.
5: Operational planning for these matters started in 2015. All I can say is safety of the community is the number one priority for all agencies involved.
4: Thousands of people across the country have turned out for vigils mourning the death of Kumanjai little baby. Rio Davis reports.
6: The 5-year-old was found dead near Alice Springs last week, allegedly abducted and murdered by a man who's now on remand. The case has prompted anger and grief, which was on full show at vigils from icy Hobart to the tropical heat of Cairns. Leaders have spoken of their heartbreak at the case, with some expressing their gratitude to the strength of the community with their search and their subsequent support of the family. There were seas of candles lit in honour of the girl, and hundreds turned out in pink, which was her favourite colour.
4: In another, a crowd of about 200 people gathered in Melbourne's Inner North to mourn the death of Kumanjaya little baby. Speaking at the vigil in Thornbury, Jinnabara Bundjalung woman Natasha Ellis-Corrigan said the event was about supporting each other.
2: It's important for people to come here so they know that we are in this together. We come together in unity, to grieve together, but also to comfort each other in times of need.
4: South Australia's Environment and Tourism Minister is considering government intervention into the future of the state's National Trust amid serious financial pressure. The independent heritage body manages more than 100 historic sites across South Australia, many run by regional volunteers. From Moonta on the York Peninsula and Renmark in the Riverland, volunteers are calling for a parliamentary inquiry, warning regional heritage sites could be at risk. The National Trust has told the ABC it has only 2 years of cash reserves left and is looking at selling properties. Overseas, Iran has categorically denied involvement in an explosion on board a South Korean vessel as the fire-damaged ship is towed from the Strait of Hormuz. North Asia correspondent Natalie Whiting reports.
7: The HMM Namu is being towed from the Strait of Hormuz after it was left stranded following an explosion and fire on board on Monday. US President Donald Trump said on social media the ship had been shot by Iran. Iran has now released a statement firmly rejecting and categorically denying it was involved in damaging the ship. The shipping company, HMM, has told the ABC the ship is currently being towed to the port of Dubai, where a thorough investigation into the cause of the incident will be carried out in conjunction with repair work. Natalie Whiting, ABC News, Tokyo.
4: EU legislators and member states have agreed to ban artificial intelligence systems from generating sexualised deep fakes as part of their broader digital rules. An EU parliamentarian says that AI must never be allowed to humiliate, exploit or endanger people. The legislation will, for the first time, outlaw so-called nudifier applications, which create fake nude images of people without their consent. Two ACT universities are among 25 around Australia and New Zealand affected by a global data hack. North American developer Instructure says it's contained the cybersecurity incident that targeted its cloud-based learning management platform Canvas earlier this month, which compromised some staff and students' data at 9,000 educational institutions worldwide. The University of Canberra and Australian Catholic University have today confirmed they're among them, but say only names and university-assigned emails were exposed, not passwords, government identifiers or financial information. To sport now in Women's Rugby League, New South Wales debutante Rima Butler is set to live out her dream of representing the Blues in the Women's State of Origin. New South Wales has a 1-0 lead in the series, heading into Game 2 in Brisbane next week. The Sydney Roosters prop Butler was in the extended squad for Game 1, and she says that things will be different this time. You're up to date now with the latest from ABC News.
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1: Hope you're having a wonderful evening. In a minute, I'll read out who has won two double passes. There's two winners tonight because we have two final double passes, and I'll be reading out the names of those two winners in just a moment. And also, it's our comedians will be in. AJ and Beck Melrose are here. They'll be talking about some great stories that are doing the rounds this week, some most amusing things. So that's going to be first up this hour. And then after that, Katie Steele, the musician, a chat with her about what she's up to. She's performing in Sydney and in Canberra. And so, yeah, really looking forward to that chat with Katie Steele after 9:30 this evening. And I'll also let you know what's going on the Pacific Highway. Just looking at my traffic screen at the moment, it does say the highway is still closed in a northbound direction. Pacific Highway near Gates Trail. That's a crash involving a B-double. Heavy traffic conditions there with significant delays. And our two winners of our Engelbert Humperdinck competition, our final two winners

0: The winners are Pam and Georgina, both from Sydney, both receiving a double pass to the Celebration Tour at the State Theatre in Sydney on July 14. Thanks so much to everybody who's been playing along with that competition this week. Give me some feedback. What do you think about a contest where you try to win on the text line? Let me know if you like that format. You can text me, actually, 0467 922 702. Usually you have to try and call in. Thought we'd try a little bit differently this time with a bit of a text draw. Well, it's that time. Time to check in on what's pretty funny this week.
1: Oh, really?
2: Wow.
3: What does that mean?
1: Yeah, what does that mean?
4: I can't believe it.
5: Oh, my.
1: I can't believe
0: AJ and Beck Melrose are both here. Welcome.
6: Thanks for having us, Emma.
4: Hello.
0: Lovely to have you both along. Let's kick this off, AJ, with your first story this evening. Let's jump straight into it because I'm already intrigued about a French teenager licking a straw in a vending machine in Singapore.
7: Yes. It turns out being a teenager, being a rascal, involves a lot of things. And a French student in Singapore has taken it a little bit too far, according to locals, and is facing criminal charges after posting a video of himself licking a straw from an orange juice vending machine and then putting it back into the machine.
0: Oh.
7: Dida Gaspard Owen Maximilian, which sounds like a character from Les Mis that was rejected, allegedly... And I'm going to say allegedly, committed the act at a shopping mall in March recently, and a video spread quickly after surfacing online. And so I don't think we really have them in Sydney. Maybe they're in other cities, but there are like these live orange juice vending machines. They get refilled with fresh orange juice daily.
6: Oh, I've seen those. I always think about that. They don't wash the skin of the orange and it all goes in.
7: Everything goes in.
6: Yeah.
7: But so, yeah, you kind of get the juice and then you pop your straw in yourself, kind of like when you're at Macca's or Hungry Jack's and you've got to do it.
0: And so is this teenager just trying to do something to get attention online? Like, is that the purpose of pulling a straw out, licking it and putting it back in? What are they doing?
7: Oh, I have no idea, to be honest.
6: What a thrill. Absolute thrill.
7: It's the rush. Maybe he's got an affinity for straws. Maybe there's something about the plastic ones that he doesn't like, so he's in love with these new cardboard ones that disintegrate on contact.
6: We used to drink illegally, but I guess licking a straw is a bit safer, so I can't complain.
7: But the offences that he's done is under public nuisance and mischief, and in Singapore carries a penalty of up to 2 years in prison.
0: Wow.
7: That's got to be one good lick.
6: Yeah, that's not a mischief to
0: you know, I lived in Singapore for a little while.
7: Oh, really?
0: Yeah, my son was born over there and they would not like this at all because Singapore is a very clean and tidy place, prides itself on being quite pristine, actually. So this would go against... everything the state of Singapore stands for, I would say.
6: And did you get kicked out for licking a straw? Is this the truth?
7: Is that how you got here?
0: No, but, you know, my son actually had no... He was a person from nowhere for a while. Like, he was born in Singapore and then he had to apply to become an Australian citizen. So for, I think, the first few weeks of his life, he was just a stateless kid.
7: Gosh, wow. And passport forms are so hard, let alone when you haven't even formed the ability to type. Your dexterity on the keyboard, poor little kid.
0: Poor little kid.
6: Yeah, it's a lot of admin.
7: A little bureaucracy.
0: But those juice machines are good, and they do have them here. I've seen them in the supermarket, actually.
7: Oh, they do?
0: Yeah, I have seen them. And they sort of crush the oranges, you know, in front of you, and you can get the fresh juice. I have seen them in shopping malls and in supermarkets, actually. But I

0: a mischief.
1: That's a great one, AJ. Beck Melrose is here as well. Beck, tell us about the Met Gala. Come on, give us the goss. We talked a little bit about fashion yesterday on the show. And, you know, we celebrated actually anti-fashion in the quiz by asking people to call up and say the bit of clothing they loved, regardless of whether it was in fashion. But just describe some of these outfits.
0: Well, I'm really glad that you spoke about fashion yesterday because it's certainly not my forte. You've heard of the Devil Wears Prada. I think I might be the angel that wears Anko. So I don't know very much about fashion when it comes to fashion. But I am intrigued every year by the Met Gala. To me, it is more of an art exhibition than a fashion runway. And this year, the theme was fashion is art. So we got to see a lot of wackadoo gowns, as we always do. There were some robotic pieces this year with some moving butterflies and dragonflies and lots of sculptural gowns and references to famous paintings. Online, a lot of people are saying, though, that the celebrities played it safe, which is really, really, really difficult to agree with when you look at some of these gowns. It's kind of like a Hollywood Halloween. It's sort of turned into, even though it's not in Hollywood, or the Halloween for all the rich people. I guess that they're doing a sort of trick or treat, but the trick is that they're hoarding wealth and the treat is that we get to look at how they're spending it every year, which is really wonderful for us, isn't it? I always look at the gowns, though, and think, okay, it's beautiful. It's going to get people talking, that's for sure. But how are you weeing?
1: Yes.
2: Oh, my gosh.
0: It's a long night. It's a gala.
2: Do they have, like, outfits on the other side? Do they have, like, a little gym bag?
0: You have to. Like, a little, just a little pop-up with a few press studs and...
2: Yeah.
0: I don't know.
1: Yes. It's a whole new level, isn't it? Because, you know, lots of women listening would understand what it's like when you have a bodysuit on or something like that. Or you're wearing some sort of jumpsuit situation and you need to go to the bathroom. That's hard enough. But some of these things are structural, right? Like people are dressed in almost, they're almost dressed like a float.
0: Absolutely. I mean, like, everyone listening who's worn a jumpsuit out will know how vulnerable you feel when you have to go to the bathroom. It's not a good feeling. Really, really vulnerable. But you're right. Some of these were more like small buildings than they were fashion garments. And they're all talking about, it's almost like little placards you see at a gallery too. You know, this outfit explores grief and industrialization.

0: yeah, it had a dollar bill cut kind of covering
1: literally
0: her
1: and
0: eyes.
1: Figuratively on the nose. That one.
2: I don't know. I used to work in the not-for-profit sector, and to me, I love seeing the literal cash. You think, great, we're going to be raising a lot of money tonight.
0: Yes,
2: this is wonderful.
0: Very nice. Fantastic. I'm still stuck, though, on the angel who...
1: There's all the sisters' ID and just popping it up and they go, yeah, cool, that works.
2: We never did that to get into nightclubs.
1: No, never did anything like that back in my day. Submitting videos of other people's faces, using video game characters to fool facial recognition software.
0: Wow.
1: And one 12-year-old boy successfully passed a platform's age check after drawing a moustache on his face with an eyebrow pencil.
2: Oh, no
1: And the
2: way.
1: System verified him as 15, which was, according to that website, fine. So the report, which surveyed over 12,000 children, 1,200 children, sorry, aged 9 to 16, found that 46% of kids... believe that the checks were so easy to beat, they were redundant there in the first place.
0: So it's disappointing, isn't it, AJ, though, because everyone said children, they're so clever, they'll get around this. Doesn't even sound that clever. They're just getting around it without even doing anything that's that difficult.
1: Yeah, no, give us a challenge.
0: Yeah.
2: I find it comforting.
1: Yeah. Maybe it's life, you know, because you grow up and you're like, oh, I'm going to tackle all these big things, and then you realise your job is just a series of minor inconveniences. And nuisances that could have been solved with a bit more thought. But, like, maybe this is designed to show them that the world is minor and insignificant and redundant, and that's what it will be.
2: Maybe. I also just think that I'm so scared at the moment of technology, and to hear that you can fool age verification by drawing on a moustache, like, to me, there's something quite calming about that. We're not there yet.
0: Yeah,
2: a couple
0: that's
2: of kids
0: right.
2: in a trench coat are sneaking into a nightclub. Oh, okay, great.
1: It's that's giving right. me a strong kind of belief in the Hanna-Barbera universe, the Scooby-Doos, the Captain Cavemen, all of those, you know, Dick Dastardly wacky adventures where they just pawn a disguise and all of a sudden it works. I'm starting to invest in Acme. That's what I'm doing.
2: Yes.
1: I'm getting my money's worth.
0: I guess that's right. We're in this sort of interim stage before it gets properly sorted out. This probably will get sorted out, but it'll be something like when we all eventually have to have our irises scanned or something like that.
1: Oh, gosh.
0: You know, or we're going to actually just all be microchipped with our identity and it's linked to the, you know, the overall system. You know, sounding paranoid? I don't know.
2: But it's where we're heading.
0: Yeah, that's
1: no,
0: fine.
1: I just thought at least the vet will be able to find me if I get lost. My partner's going to be like, oh, we've lost AJ. I left him at the supermarket. Now I'm on my GPS trying to track him in the chocolate aisle.
0: Yeah. I'm almost ready for it, though, aren't you? Like, I'm so sick of trying to remember my password and everything. I'm sort of like, bring on the chip. Just chip me. How do you feel sometimes? It's like, this is too hard.
1: Oh, I've been getting a lot of videos on TikTok of random gadgets that people made, but one of them I think I love, and it's a way to store your debit card or credit card in, like, fun items. So when you tap on the EFTPOS machine, it looks fun. So someone created like a fake magic wand.
2: Oh, I've seen that.
1: And so they're just going around to Coles and they're just tapping out with a fairy godmother wand. And I was like, you know what? Humans will survive.
0: Yeah.
1: Humans will always find a way to do something fun and quirky. I'm ready for this future.
2: Do you remember the guy who implanted the Oyster card from London in his finger and then they became redundant?
0: What's his name? Meow Meow or something?
2: Yes, that's right. He was a futurist. And,
1: and now he's a historian.
2: He uses his credit card now, but he didn't have that chip implanted.
0: Yes, he had the chip and he put it in. And yeah, he was just tapping on and off with his hand. I know. It's something. I'm bring it on, I say. I have a very good sport listener who's chiming in with their fashion sense. I asked if you'd like to describe your fashion sense. 0467 922 702. The angel who wears Anko. We're inspired by Beck Melrose. I'm a fashion faux pas. I'm so yesterday. I'm a jag. I'm a bogan. That's from the same listener. So
2: that sounds like my wardrobe.
0: Sounds secure. You sound very secure in who you are. I love it. You're welcome to chime in as well. 0467 922 702. So far we've talked about the French teen licking a straw in a Singapore vending machine. We looked at the Met Gala and, you know, pondered about how you might go to the bathroom in some of those outfits as well as celebrating the fashion. We've talked about children circumventing age verification by drawing moustaches on their faces to fool online age checks. Beck, what have you got for us next? Something from Chanel.
2: More fashion. For somebody that said they're not interested in fashion, I've got a lot of fashion stories this week, but I could not go past this one when I saw it come up in my algorithm. Chanel Cruz had a runway this week in southern France. They're under a new director. And

0: And they have sparked a massive online debate after debuting these little shoes that I don't even know if you can legally call them shoes. I think you've got to report them. They're being called shoes that are barefoot for 3/4 of the shoe. It's basically just a heel and a couple of little ties to make sure it doesn't fall off. They're turning these luxury sandals into something that's halfway between a shoe and being barefoot. It is the creepiest looking thing. But the scariest part of it all is, of course, what is expected to be the price tag. Last lot of sandals we got, they're estimating that when they become available, they'll be between $2,500 and $4,500 for these shoes. It is less than half a shoe. We're getting less than half a shoe.
1: Do they include the podiatrist who's got to fix your foot
0: after? Absolutely. It's a podiatrist dream, isn't it? Like, I can get your shares now in orthotics because they're about to be in high demand after this season. They're apparently inspired by vacation lifestyle. And you can only assume that it's the kind of vacation where you get robbed so badly they even take your shoes.
2: I just love someone said vacation lifestyle. Like, that's not an oxymoron. You have your day-to-day life, which is your lifestyle, and then you go on vacation for a break from your life, yet somehow you can live the paradox.
3: Yeah. I love it. To describe this little shoe, I'm just going to try and explain it. Being radio, it's interesting. So it's like, it does look beautiful. The bit around the heel does look gorgeous, like a really beautiful sandal. It's kind of a gold woven looking, very shiny, and then little bows that then wrap around from the heel across sort of just under the ankle, but then you left the whole front of the foot, like imagine the arch of your foot and all your toes just out. So the thing is, people have worn something similar in reverse. So we've seen shoes where there's nothing on the back. Imagine a sling back.
0: Like a sling back.
3: It's a sling back back to front. So the sling back's on your heel and it's tied around your ankle, and the bit that's normally naked like your heel is actually the front of your foot, your toes.
0: It's a G-string for your foot, to be crude.
3: It's very, very weird. It's very strange. And the world's gone mad, right? $2,000 for...
0: I mean, that's what we can expect when they go on sale. And the gold ones are gorgeous, but there are some that are just plain black as well.
3: I mean, there are people who are foot fetishists, and they might really dig this because they love toes and things. You know, that's possible.
0: This is true.
2: I think I'm also just scarred by the fact that it's like described as 3/4 of a shoe and there's 5 toes. So I feel like it should have been described in fifths. Like 3/4, I'm like, how many toes is 3/4 of a foot?
0: Get your pen out, AJ. Write them a letter.
2: We need the mathematicians.
0: Let's contact Chanel.
2: We need the scientists to get on this.
0: Last thing on my mind when I saw this.
2: Common denominator is always the first thing on my mind.
3: Yes, and the picture that is here, it's got the person's on tippy toe, so the heel's not even on the ground. So they're kind of up on the toe like they're trying to be a high heel, but it's not even a high heel, the back of the sandal. It's flat, which it would need
0: like
3: to be.
0: No, it's like a ballet flat. Like a ballet flat that's been put through a guillotine or something. It is the most bizarre. I mean, I'm trying to get into fashion. I'm trying to be interested in style, and these things keep popping up, and I keep thinking, you know what? I'm quite happy in my little sneakers that I'm wearing under the desk right now.
3: AJ, tell us what's been going on here with this worker in a mac and cheese refund scheme.
2: Yes. You know, this is hustle culture. You've got to have a day job, a side job, a night job, half a job, a full job, 3/4 of a job in order to pay your rent these days. And a notably former Chick-fil-A employee, so a franchise in America, in Texas, has been arrested after allegedly stealing around $80,000 from Chick-fil-A using mac and cheese. Someone called Cation Jones, 23, was fired, but surveillance footage showed him sneaking back behind the counter and ringing up 800 orders of mac and cheese trays. So like this side dish from the restaurant, and then refunding them straight to his personal credit card. Police say he spent 5 months evading arrest before finally being taken into custody. He's currently being held on a $110,000 bond, facing charges of property theft, money laundering, and evading arrest. See, the thing about this, right, it's one of those, like, you've gone too hard. You could have got away with a couple of mac and cheeses.
3: Do you know what I mean?
2: Do you think
3: he built to that? Do you think he started with one or two and this was the big crescendo to this?
2: He's like, no one's catching me. No one's catching me. I'm doing... But just like,
1: I appreciate the creativity. I think we were on a couple of weeks ago about another person doing a weird crime in a small way. And I was like, I love a creative crime.
0: The Fabergé egg, yes, if I remember correctly.
1: I was like, if you're going to be creative with a crime and it's not like harming anyone, but it's just money from a big corporation. I'm like, if I was a judge, I'd be lenient. I'd be like, oh, it was illegal, but come on, the brains. Yeah, the brains.
0: Like in the gymnastics, you've got to give points for artistry, right?
1: Yeah.
0: In a courtroom.
1: Oh, I think that's a brilliant analogy. Mm. The gymnastics. So someone can roll on the carpet at home.
0: You know?
1: But if you're doing it in a leotard to, like, do a leaper whilst throwing a ribbon in the air, you get 10 points from me. Yeah.
3: I think that it's interesting, but it's not smart. Like, because it's also his own credit card and computers reconcile, right? Like, it's like, how did he think he was going to get away with this?
1: Well, it was the only credit card that was embedded into his hand. Yeah. He couldn't use another credit card.
0: And what we didn't hear is that he had drawn on a mustache, obviously. So the security camera's never going to recognize him.
1: They were like, wow, this 16-year-old kid.
0: Who is that?
1: We'll let him on Facebook. I just, in my head, when I first saw the story, I was slightly disappointed because I was like, I thought he just got that much mac and cheese. I thought he had to still keep the product.
3: Yes.
1: And I was like, I wonder what you would do with $80,000 worth of mac and cheese.
0: You would make a dress for the Met Gala. That would be
1: you would,
0: macaroni art, right? And art is fashion.
1: You would need more than $80,000. You need a lot more. That's cheap for the Met Gala.
0: Oh, I don't know. I've got a hot glue gun. I reckon I could pull it together.
1: I know you, and I know the outfits you've created on an imagination, so I know you actually could make
0: mac and cheese dress. I back myself to make a structural masterpiece out of macaroni.
3: I love it.
1: A pasta piece. Hey.
0: A pasta piece.
1: Thank you so much. I'll be here a week.
3: you're listening to ABC Radio 702 Sydney, 666 Canberra and ABC Radio right around New South Wales. Emma Crowe filling in for Renee Crosh. And we're doing You Won't Believe This as we do on a Thursday, and Beck Melrose is here and so is AJ. We're going through some of the unbelievable things that have been happening this week. Beck, I love this story, and I'm so glad you've brought it, because I was thinking about trying to cover this on the radio this week. We never quite got to it as a its own segment. So tell us all about this gorgeous thing happening in Dubbo.
0: Oh, good. I was so charmed by this too. I'd heard about this trend called pints and ponytails from overseas, where they gather girl dads in a pub and hairdressers come in and teach dads how to do braids, and they also have an opportunity, like, we, you know, you're assigned a mother's group and you get this amazing outlet, and it's been that for dads. At the same time, they're learning how to do plaits and Dutch braids and French braids and you name it. And now it's come to Australia under the name of Beers and Braids, and it was in Dubbo this week. And the dads are having so much fun. I've seen a lot of videos online of dads doing hair with these incredible hacks, like putting a vacuum cleaner on the back of the daughter's head and securing a little elastic around it. So it's probably needed. It's a great initiative. And now I think dads will be able to excel at this, because there's a lot of dads out there that are into fishing or boating or camping.
3: Yeah.
0: And they know how to tie a knot, right?
3: Yes,
0: like, these girls are going to go to school with the most elaborate braids.
3: That's right. Incredible. It's going to be nice and secure. I was thinking, though, you know, they do it on these dummies. So it's hair on a little dummy head, and the guys are in the pub, and it's not a proper test without a child going, ow, ow, no, it hurts.
0: Yes.
3: Because,
0: you know, I don't want it like that.
3: And that's right. You've got a bump in it. You know, we used to call them hills and valleys. Like, your mum would do a ponytail and there'd be a hill and valley it was called, and you'd just be like, it's not smooth. So they need that extra degree of difficulty with someone having a bit of a tantrum while they're doing it.
0: I think so too. You're right. They need a stress test. I think at the end of the session, after they've learned how to do their braids, they've done their little fishtail knots, and, you know, they're so strong they could catch a 40-centimetre flathead on the back of the pony. Then you bring in the kids. You tell them they've got to be out and in the car in 4 minutes. Everyone's screaming. There's breakfast flying everywhere. Someone's got their nappy needing to be changed. Like, we need a stress test, don't we, for these braids?
3: We do. And what about get them learning how to get knits out of the hair? That would be more practical.
1: Gosh.
0: Yeah, absolutely. The little quarantine station outside the pub where they're all sprayed with the electric, the lice spray, and then the electric comb before they're allowed in.
1: Oh, good old times. I remember back in the day.
3: So fun.
0: Nostalgia.
1: Apparently there was a specific Australian brand of knit comb that made it across the world. It was just a knit comb, but they made the, what did they call it? The tongs of the comb? I'm not sure what it's called.
0: Tines?
1: Thinner. Yeah.
3: Tines.
1: And
2: that was their invention, and it was an Australian product that took off because you can get the knits easier. So we got Wi-Fi and the knit comb.
3: I love it. Beck, do you think that the beer is helping or hindering in this? Because, you know, it's beers and braids. Do you think the beer is helpful?
0: Absolutely. I'm never going to say a beer's not helpful. I think it takes away the nerves, right? You need to have a couple and then you think, I back myself to do anything. I could fly. I could start a podcast. There's no way I'm not going to be able to do a plait. You know, I think it's probably taken the fear away.
3: My sister and I were flower girls at my aunt's wedding, and we had knits, and my dad cut our hair off just before the wedding. We were meant to be flower girls. He gave us those kind of bowl haircuts where he just cut our hair really short. And I think my aunt still hasn't forgiven him. There's these pictures of us with these shocking haircuts. So yeah, dads, I'm all for the dads doing the beer and braids.
2: Do you know what? On that note, one of my friends back in the UK. So she made a decision. Well, I think she was in her teenager when she decided, but she shaved all her hair bald. And she was like, I'm going to be bald for the rest of my life. And to the point where she got like tattoos on her scalp and everything like that. She's like, I'm going to be bald forever. And what she does is she just buys wigs. And she has only ever worn wigs since a teenager.
3: Wow.
2: And she's kind of one of those, you know, those 1950s doo-wop type of fashionistas.
0: Yeah.
2: So she has these like array of different wigs and like a blonde beehive and then like a black Amy Winehouse one, and then every day can just change her entire aesthetic. So you see her on a Monday and she's a bright blonde bombshell, and then the next day she's Amy Winehouse incarnate, and you're like, yeah, that borderline seems like a brilliant idea.
0: Imagine what you'd save on shampoo.
2: Oh my gosh, yeah. And the time in the shower, the water bill. Oh,
3: and all the disguises, right?
0: Yeah.
2: You wouldn't need the moustache. You could just swap your wig.
3: Now, AJ, to round things off this evening, talk to me about this recall of a chocolate supplement. Intriguing.
2: Yes. So, you know, you might not see me, but I am a human jock of a man. I am brimming with muscles, as you can probably tell by the tonality of my voice.

0: Greek's chocolate supplement after it was found to contain tadalafil, I'm not sure if I'm pronouncing that right, the active ingredient in a prescription erectile dysfunction drug, Cialis.
1: No.
2: Uh-oh.
0: So without and it also didn't declare it on the label. So the FDA in America said the undisclosed ingredient can dangerously lower blood pressure when combined with nitrates, which are commonly taken by people with diabetes, high blood pressure, high cholesterol, or heart disease. And the product, a 12-piece chocolate sold online in retail stores, has been pulled from shelves. Consumers are being asked to return it for a full refund. And the Rhino brand is in a lot of trouble. But it isn't the first time that company has been told off and breaking the rules of the FDA. They had another product pulled back in 2018. But imagine that you're going for your chocolate protein bar and all of a sudden you're not gaining anything else. You've got no growth in any other area besides your biceps.
1: Yeah, they do say go hard or go home, those gym bros, don't they? So there's that. Wow.
2: Is it actually the same as what's in Viagra? Is it an instantaneous erectile dysfunction drug, or is it something that's meant to be, you know, you're acting on something in the background, if you know what I'm getting at?
0: Yeah. Just a low buzz, so to speak, in other terms. But it's just one of the ingredients, so it isn't the full package. So I don't think you get the full effect. Otherwise, yeah. I think it would have been picked up a bit quicker.
2: That's what I'm thinking. I thought it's a longer-term treatment that must be helping, in some sort of systemic way rather than immediately is what I'm thinking.
0: Yeah, otherwise there's a lot of gym bros questioning why they find the dumbbells extremely arousing at 9 a.m. in the morning. Be like, oh, the 10 kilograms is really getting me. Maybe it's that time of year.
2: That's a brilliant one as well. You guys, you've really brought it this week. I think you should be proud. I think it's great.
1: Oh, I don't know about that. Thank you.
0: It's all good. I'm going to go straight to the gym.
2: Straight to the gym. Be careful with your supplements and enjoy. Thank you both so much for being here this evening. It's been
0: fantastic.
2: Good fun. As usual. Thank you. Thanks a lot. That is AJ and Beck Melrose, and they'll be back in a couple of weeks' time. And we do this each Thursday. You won't believe this. Some comedians come along, bring us some very intriguing stories from the weird and wonderful world of hilariousness. Katie Steele is next of Little Birdie. She has got a tour happening and a new album out. You'll hear what she's up to next.
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2: Well, Katie Steele's been a pillar of Australian music for over 20 years. Born into an incredibly musical family in Perth, you might know her best from her band Little Birdie, which was responsible for this tune from 2004.

Beautiful to Me came off Little Birdie's first album, Big, Big Love. And Katie's been pretty busy in the years since. And just a few weeks ago, she released her third solo album, Undressed. It's a collection of stripped back versions of originals, Little Birdie songs and cover tunes. Here's a slightly updated version of the song you just heard.

0: And Caddy's on tour at the moment for the new album. She'll be playing at Mary's Underground in Sydney tomorrow night and at the Belco Arts Centre in the ACT this Saturday. Caddy Steele, welcome to Evenings.
1: Hello. Thanks for having me.
0: Great to have you here. And there's a quote on your website describing your current sound as Lucinda Williams meets Kate Bush via Beck. What do you reckon? Is that a fair comparison?
1: I'll take that. I love all of them, so I'd take any of those names. Yeah, I recently did a Kate Bush song actually for the ABC, and we did like a countdown special for TV. That was really cool. I did a Kate Bush song, so that was good. And then Beck is just such an incredible artist, like with so many different sounds. So maybe that's where that kind of comes from. And then Lucinda Williams is, yeah, like the bluesy. There's definitely like an element of me that needs to explore that whole road. Thinking that's going to happen soon, like just stripping it back, which is kind of what I've done on this new album. Like

0: Yes, but you could really go down that path a lot more.
1: Yeah. What did you want to get out of the new record? It's called Undressed, which is a play on the idea that it's been stripped back musically, you know, a bit of a lower production than usual.
0: Yeah, it was so kind of last year it was a pretty bad year last year. There was just like a lot of stuff happening and a lot of good stuff, but like my dad had passed away and he'd been sick for a while. But basically I had this day in the studio and I've been asked for years to do some, you know, different recordings of my older songs. And for some reason I've just never done it. You're always kind of focusing on the new songs, you know. Yeah. And so finally I was like, man, I'm just going to do this. I've always wanted to do Relapse and Beautiful. And then, you know, I'll do some covers as well because it's fun. So I ended up doing like about 8 or 9 songs in one day. And so this was this is the basis of the whole album. Like most of the songs are like one takes. And you know, you're kind of capturing that, you know, it's almost like a live, you know, it's like a live vocal really. And you're trying to just capture that mood, I guess, that you get from being on stage. And, you know, it's kind of, I feel like in hindsight after kind of releasing this and doing the thing that you do when you release music is you talk about it. And I think it is kind of a bit of a, I feel like I strangely was rebelling against everything that's happening musically. It feels, everything is so perfect now and manipulated and calculated. And I just wanted to do something that I didn't think about too much, you know, like I thought about it after I'd done it. And I kind of like that, and I want to keep making music like that because I just think that, you know, art isn't meant to be so thought out all the time, you know. Not saying I'm some amazing artist, I just mean the place that it comes from. And you know, like, you know, when you are a painter, you don't stand there thinking about it, you just do it. And I kind of want to try and bring the same thing to music because it is too easy now to really add a million synths and add a drum machine and add this and also, you know, melandine your voice until it's absolutely perfect. But, you know, there's something really nice about mistakes. Any musician will tell you that when they're writing a song, like their best work is usually something that they did by accident. So
1: yeah, and the world's really, you know, trying to push away from this AI stuff, and there's a whole thing about being a verified human at the moment.

0: Sure. Yeah.
1: Yeah.
0: So.
1: Yeah, and your last two solo albums were more the full production, like you're describing there, with all the different layers and in that process. How different was this experience? You've talked about that it being much more authentic and probably a bit vulnerable and raw, but what's it like when you're doing the full catastrophe?
0: Yeah, that's really, really intense. And I think that's kind of, again, in relation to that is that you're always kind of, you're always working with someone else, and in some ways you kind of give off your control a little bit, like, because I'm actually kind of an easygoing person, and I kind of get excited and I kind of go, yeah, that sounds cool. And then I like experimenting, and I like adding things, like everyone does. And you kind of then but then you kind of, before you know it, you've gone too far. And I guess, like me, there's just so many ways you can go with a song. There really is. Like, there's so many different ways you can produce a song and sing it, and you can change the key, and this changes that, and the instruments that you use. And obviously, I've kept everything like super simple, but that was just down to time. And it was like, my life's really busy. I have two small children now, and I kind of wanted to just kind of, in some ways, just kind of let it exist in what it is. I kind of would love to do something in the future with a bit more instrumentation, but I've left it open for that.
1: Katie Steele, you're listening to Katie Steele on 702 ABC Sydney and 666 ABC Canberra and ABC Radio right around New South Wales this evening. And you can actually catch her tomorrow night in Sydney and also in Canberra on Saturday night. And I'll give you those details a little bit later on. So, yeah, you've called this one Volume One, Undressed Volume One. As you said, it keeps the door open for Volume Two, which is lovely. Is that pressure then, though, to do the Volume Two?
0: Yeah, there's pressure, but you could spend 10 years on that if you had to.
1: That's right. Actually, that's right. And you could do something in between, couldn't you? Just because you've put out a volume one doesn't mean you can't do something else in between and do volume two
0: Yeah,
1: a few albums
0: totally.
1: along. Yeah.
0: Yeah, I kind of want to keep it fluid. My plan is to go back and actually work on like a new solo album that's just like new music that, because this was kind of meant to be my way to just keep me in the market, but an easy way to do it. But it's kind of turned into more of a it kind of always expands, doesn't it, when you sign on to something like that.
1: Yeah, I know. Little Birdie did an anniversary tour last year. That's marking 20 years since the release of the first album, Big Big Love. How did it feel visiting that time of your life?

0: a loyal fan base. Like, our fans have been with us like from day one. And so, it was really cool to just see a lot of familiar faces. And like we're, two of the remaining, like myself and the bass player Barney both have kids now, and it's a different experience, and yeah, it was nothing but positive, really. It was and it was nice to just play in a band that kind of we locked in like straight away. It was crazy.
1: Was it familiar? I think it had been 15 years since you'd played together. The old getting the band back together. How long does it take to reconnect as a band in that situation?
0: Yeah, it didn't take long. It took maybe a day, for us to kind of lock in, and everyone else said I'd practiced, but I was the only one that hadn't. And luckily, it came back to me within the day. So it all, my songs are very easy, very simple. So
1: I love it. Katie Steele is here. Earlier, I played two versions of Beautiful to Me, the original Little Birdie version, as well as the version from the new album. How's your relationship to that song changed over the years?
0: I actually like it a lot more now. I used to really not enjoy playing that song. I just don't think I enjoyed the version that we put on that album, to be honest. And I've been waiting for years really to do another version. And there's something about this, we've dropped it down half a step, so it's a bit lower, because my voice has changed over the years, as you would expect. And my voice is stronger now, and it's lower, and I think this version just lends itself to more of a, it's kind of more like a country song, really, rather than a poppy, indie pop song, sped up and, a bit more bouncy. This is a bit more slow, and I think this kind of looks at like it kind of is a bit more, I don't know, it kind of looks at the world in a different way, like this version. The new version is got a vibe. I don't know.
1: I know what you're saying. I think I could definitely hear that when we were playing them a little earlier. On the new record, Undressed, you've got four covers, three Little Birdie songs and three Katie Steele songs, one of which has never seen a release before. How did you go about picking the songs for this album?
0: Yeah, it was a really fluid process. The song that I just actually released a video for that song. It's called Honest With Me. That came out like yesterday.

0: and There Is a Light That Never Goes Out, which is a Smiths cover. They were recorded in a different studio, and that was like on a grand piano, and they were like full on just like one takes, like no no extra production or anything at all. So yeah, just really challenging yourself that he's done, and yeah, and then it just the chords at the end, it opens up, and it's really, it's such a well written song. And it's quite a short song as well, which I always, my songs are quite short too, but yeah, it's just, I don't know, it's a great song to, it's a great song to play and cover. Yeah, enjoyed it.
1: It's really great to talk to you, Katie. Thanks so much for being here, and all the best with the gigs this weekend.
0: Yeah, thanks for your time. I really appreciate it.
1: Thanks a lot. That's Katie Steele. Her solo tour is happening now and the album is Undressed. And you can catch her tomorrow night, Mary's Underground, 7 p.m. in Sydney, and Saturday, 7 p.m. at Belco Art Centre in the ACT. Let's hear her version of Perfect Day.

There's Katie Steele's version of Perfect Day, Lou Reed's Perfect Day. Isn't it funny that we happened to play that same song, the Lou Reed version, last night here on Evenings? And wasn't it interesting what she had to say about how her original recording of Beautiful to Me with Little Birdie, how she sort of likes the way she's recorded it now and she feels like she's got a bit of a more country sound. Let's have a listen to those tunes again. Here's the original of Beautiful to Me.

0: 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I'll update you on that traffic situation north of Newcastle and let you know about the other traffic, and then we'll be finding out what's on Nightlight tonight with Phil Clark.
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0: We're keeping our eye on a situation to the north of Newcastle. So an earlier B double rollover caused significant traffic on the Pacific Highway near Karooa, north of Newcastle. The highway has reopened northbound with contra flows set up to allow motorists to pass in both directions. Just note that the road closure lines provided by Google Map may not be up to date. Current advice is to exercise caution and allow extra travel time. I'm also seeing that in Hay South, the Sturt Highway near Romani Road, a crash there involving a truck and a car has the highway closed in both directions. That started around 12 past nine tonight. So let us know if there's anything else to let you know about here. 0467 922 702 is the text line. You might be caught in this traffic and some traffic cues as well, caught up in that. Yeah, it's been wonderful to be with you this evening. Wasn't that beautiful, Katie Steele? That voice, incredible. The vibrato on that is just stunning. And the way she unpacked Perfect Day for us, that was quite helpful, I think. Phil Clark is here ahead of Nightlife tonight. Hi, Phil.
5: Hello, Emma. How are you?
0: Great, thank you. And what have you got in store on the Nightlife?
5: Well, it's one of those nights, and Motor Talk is on. We've got an edition of Motor Talk with Toby Hagen tonight. First up, in April, nearly 500 EVs a day were being sold, which is more than double what they

0: of cars that are coming
1: yeah.
0: to Australia. There's another, every week we talk, there's at least one or two new Chinese brands of car.
1: Wow.
0: And they are the world's global manufacturer of cars now. So, I hope. I mean, it's far from the days of Holden and Ford and Mitsubishi,
1: that's right,
0: I can tell
1: right.
0: you. So we'll chat about that. John Black's going to join us tonight, old political operative John from way back when, and with a keen insight into the way politics operates and works. And we're going to concentrate entirely on the Farah by-election and what's going on there. It's a highly consequential election, and it's on Saturday, of course. Farah centred on Albury and then along the Murray. And, well, is it? It's been helped by the Liberals ever since it was formed in 1949. Mm. Albury was the birthplace of the modern Liberal Party. Is this going to be the by-election that signals the end of it? So there would be some sort of poetic endpoints, I suppose, if that was the case. So,
1: and Susan Lee held it, of course, and Tim Fisher as well.
0: Correct.
1: Yeah.
0: So we'll talk some more about that in the program in our second hour. Steve Erlanger will join us from Berlin, too, New York Times correspondent there. He's always acerbic and interesting and pointed about his observations of what's going on in Europe. So I'll have a chat about that. I love Rachel Frank. She's at the State Library of New South Wales and will delve into Australia's oldest unsolved murders. Some of them are quite gruesome. So anyway, we'll chat about that. And Dave's disc tonight. Dave's paying tribute to those melodic, beautiful, melodic sibling duo, the Carpenters.
1: Oh, so that's coming. I love the Carpenters. I'm going to stay awake all night.
0: Stay awake.
1: Is that at 1:30 a.m.?
0: Come on. It'll be over in a trice.
1: I'll listen back on the app tomorrow.
0: No, you'll be listening live.
1: I'll try. Thanks, Phil.
0: I'm not repeating myself.
1: Thanks a lot, Phil. That's Phil Clark. You've got the news for 5 minutes, then Philip Clark with Nightlife. It's been great to have your company this week. I'll be back again next week and the week after. Renee, back with you hopefully the week after that. Join us. And coming up to the news time now at 10 o'clock with 5 minutes of ABC News and then Phil Clark on Nightlife.

0: social media casting doubt on the talks, one official from Iran's Parliamentary Foreign Policy and National Security Committee described the US proposal as more of a wish list than reality. The two sides remain at odds over a variety of difficult issues, such as Iran's nuclear ambitions and its control of the Strait of Hormuz, which before the war handled one-fifth of the world's oil and gas supply.
1: Thousands of people around Australia have turned out for vigils mourning the death of Kumanjayi little baby. Rio Davis reports.
2: Sir, as you know, in politics, loyalty is...
3: The five-year-old was found dead near Alice Springs last week, allegedly abducted and murdered by a man who's now on remand. The case has prompted anger and grief, which was on full show at vigils from icy Hobart to the tropical heat of Cairns. Leaders have spoken of their heartbreak at the case, with some expressing their gratitude to the strength of the community with their search and their subsequent support of the family. There were seas of candles lit in honour of the girl and hundreds turned out in pink, which was her favourite colour.
1: The aide to a top leader from Indian Prime Minister Narendra Modi's party has been shot dead in violence that broke out after elections in West Bengal state. Chandranath Rath was personal assistant to Suvendu Adhikari, seen as the front runner to become the state's new chief minister after the Bharatiya Janata Party won the vote. The aide is among at least three people killed in the eastern state since Monday when results were announced. Jeremiah Manele has been voted out of office as Solomon Islands Prime Minister after a day of debate over his leadership. He was voted out of office 26-22 in a no-confidence vote after refusing to step down from office. Mr. Manele lost the support of a dozen cabinet ministers in March and has praised those who stood by him.
2: Sir, as you know, in politics, loyalty is an invaluable currency. Without loyalty, there can be no trust. Loyalty and trust are two of the most important ingredients in any political union.
1: The leaders of the regional ASEAN bloc are in the Philippines for a two-day meeting ending tomorrow, with the global energy crisis expected to dominate the agenda. The summit on the island of Cebu brings together the leaders as well as the foreign and economic ministers of the 11 members of the Association of Southeast Asian Nations. The Middle East conflict has left many Asian countries scrambling for alternative oil supplies, and the Philippines says it's hoping to secure an oil-sharing framework agreement. To sport now, and Gold Coast players insist they are feeling confident ahead of their AFL clashes against St Kilda and Port Adelaide after arriving in Darwin today. The fifth-place Suns boast a strong record in the top end, winning 8 of their 10 matches at Morara Stadium, remaining unbeaten since 2020. Gold Coast captain Noah Anderson says playing in the top end brings out the best in the team.
4: You know, we feel like we play good footy up here, but we feel like we've been playing pretty consistent footy over the last few years as well. So we know that just because we play out here doesn't mean we get a result, you know. Every game that we've played has been hard work and we've had to put a lot into it.
1: ABC News.

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2: Yes, well, hello and how are you? Philip Clark with you on ABC Radio. This is Nightlife. It's Thursday night. It's the 7th of May. It's 6 past 10. 6 past 8 in Western Australia. Hi, everyone. In the Territory in South Australia, it's 24 to 10. Courtesy of Radio Australia, of course. We're right through the Pacific, where it's 6 minutes past 10 in Port Moresby. It's 6 past 1 in Tonga and Samoa. And in Tuvalu, Fiji and Kiribati, it's midnight. 6 past. So wherever you are, you should be getting us loud and clear on broadcast on the ABC Listen app on your TV, channel 25. You can get us on digital. Of course, stream us off the website abc.net.au/nightlife. And if you're in, no transmission issues, oh, well, there are some later, but much later after midnight at least. So I'll let you know about some of those as the night unfolds. So good to be with you, and

0: 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Toby's always fascinating, full of information. If you're contemplating getting a car that you pedal yourself, which would be the safest fuel option, Toby will have recommendations. Otherwise, give him a ring, 1-300-800-222, an edition of Motor Talk in our first hour. By the way, if you're listening on the ABC Listen app, that's a good way to grab our podcasts as well. And there's lots of things that are there of huge interest, including last night's great conversation we had. Did you catch this one about echidnas? Gee, it was interesting. Our guest knew all about this remarkable animal, one of the two monotremes. Of course, the other's the platypus. They are related. But this remarkable Australian animal featured in our first hour. Here's a little bit of it.
1: They're very good swimmers. They do. In Queensland, they actually swim around some of the islands off Townsville. They're found in the ocean swimming around. They will happily forage in the water as well. So they are good swimmers. The termites, absolutely, termites are a really important source of food for them. We call them anteaters, but actually they sometimes, very often, eat more termites than they do ants. So termites are a major source of food, and they go all the way up into the, they're found in the Kimberleys. So there's echidna is certainly known from that area, and they also are found in New Guinea.
0: So check it out. It's a great listen. You can get there via the ABC Listen app, or you can stream it on the website to abc.net.au/nightlife. Toby, in our first hour, in the second hour, we're going to concentrate our nightlife news breakdown tonight and have a special and deep dive look at Farah, the by-election coming up this Saturday, May the 9th. It's shaping up to be the most consequential the election seats ever seen since its creation in 1949, and certainly one of the most consequential by-elections in the country for many years, because it's, despite the fact that it's been held by the coalition consistently since its creation in 1949, the seat of Albury, which is in Farah, of course, was where Robert Menzies convened the non-Labor parties, and the Liberal, modern Liberal Party, was born in 1949. So we'll talk some more about all of that in our second hour with John Black from political profiling firm Australian Development Strategies. He's a long-time political observer with some keen insights as well. Also in the second hour, we'll keep an eye on the Middle East situation. Obviously, everybody is awaiting Iran's response to this US proposal. Tehran's reportedly reviewing the proposal. An official from the foreign ministry has called the one-page memorandum at ending the war a wish list. But there's a lot of, I don't know, it's hard to say the word optimism given this horrific situation, isn't it? But there is some expectation that this thing might come to a conclusion. This is the war in Iran over the next few days. Let us hope so. We'll chat with our foreign correspondent, Stephen Erlanger, chief diplomatic correspondent for the New York Times in Berlin. Stephen's terrific, and looking forward to that conversation as to where the tides might turn. That'll be in the second hour of the program. True crime, we're going back to the earliest days of colonial Australia with Rachel Franks, the earliest unsolved murders. Part of the problem was there was nobody around to solve them. But anyway, we'll talk some more about that. The mighty challenge, of course, issues of the day. Well, there's a lot of things around, aren't there? So we'll have a chat about those in the last hour of the program. We'll keep our eye on further news out of the arrival of the so-called ISIS brides who've arrived in Australia. Two have been charged with quite serious offences. So we'll keep our eye on all of that as to whether there are any other developments there. Obviously, the matter is, in to some degrees, before the courts now. And in the last hour, by the way, Dave is in, disc under arm for Dave's discs. And tonight's Dave's going to pay tribute to that melodic, mellow sibling duo, the Carpenters. Gee, they rode the charts, and deservedly so. I'm on.

0: And if you've ever closed the front door of the house and walked out into a bright sunny day, you know what? That song ought to be singing at the top of your lungs as you step out onto the pavement too. We'll bring some of that to you a bit later on as well. So plenty on, plenty of time to do it too, plenty of opportunity for you to join it. And who knows, maybe tonight, you know, you'll be a winner of the Mighty Challenge. You never know. It's on its way. All right. So all of that coming up. Hope you can join us. 1-300-800-222.
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0: All right, let's get the garage door up and get this thing moving.
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0: Toby, evening.
3: G'day, Phil.
0: How are you?
3: Pretty good.
0: Discussion topics. There is only one probably at the moment, that is the boom in car electric car sales.
3: Yeah, it's been taking off and we just got the
0: 500 a day on the new figures, eh?
3: Yeah, the April sales figures. Yeah, so almost 95,000 cars sold across the country in April and almost 15,000 of them were EVs. So it's so yeah, it's a pretty big number, 16.4% of new vehicles sold, so it's a record for that. But if you delve into some of the market, so mid-sized SUVs, single biggest segment on the market, and five of the top 12 selling mid-sized SUVs were fully electric.
0: Mm-hmm. RAV4 was number one, I suppose.
3: RAV4 was number one, yeah, by a mile. So this is the all-new, well, the largely new RAV4. It's so it got its first, I think, first full month on sale. So it had a huge month at 3,700, top-selling car in the country, which is, we've obviously been talking about, you know, for years now, utes basically leading, the Ford Ranger and the Toyota Hilux dueling it out for the top-selling car. But, yeah, RAV4 topped the market last month. So pretty big one for that. And, yeah, as I said, mid-size SUVs, a lot of EVs in there. Mid-size sedans or sedans and passenger wagons. So Toyota Camry leading, but 39% of those medium cars are now EVs.
0: Mm-hmm.
3: And interesting, when you delve into the figures, you see the brands that are performing well from an EV perspective, and it's typically newcomer brands. So there's a few exceptions. Kia does pretty well. Hyundai is starting to build up a little bit. But Toyota, for example, is beaten by brands like Geely and BYD and Zeekr. And, yeah, Mazda, pretty much nowhere. Ford struggling, Volkswagen. So they're all pretty low in terms of the EV cut through, so they've got a bit of catching up to do on that front.
0: You're bound surprised to hear that sales of diesel,
3: yeah,
0: plummeted in April.
3: Yeah, down 22%, which is pretty big, and it's interesting in that light commercial vehicle segment. So I guess the other than trucks and so on, heavy trucks, but you know, the two strong markets for diesel in Australia is obviously utes and large SUVs, and particularly with the utes, the pickup trucks, we're starting to see more and more hybrid, plug-in hybrid ones come into there, and it's going to keep snowballing in terms of the number of those that keep hitting the market. So, so the expectation, I think, is that diesel will keep coming off in that market segment, initially to be replaced by hybrids of some sort. And the thing we haven't seen so much of in Australia yet, but I think is coming, it's certainly hitting America pretty hard, is so-called EREVs, or extended range electric vehicles. So this is another one to throw into the mix.
0: Oh, yeah.
3: Very similar to plug-in hybrids, except whereas a plug-in hybrid, the engine can still power the car, with an EREV, it never does. So it's basically you charge up a battery pack independently. It's also got a petrol engine there to act as a generator. So it drives like an EV. It's only the electric motors driving the car, but you've got an onboard generator there to get you further down the road. So that sort of thing, particularly with, you know, your Ford F-150s and those big pickup trucks in the States, that's where they're heading with that. And I think it's only a matter of time until we start seeing a bit more of that in Australia.
0: Mm. Okay, yes. Well, you're bound surprised. Well, like, I mean, they need to shake a leg and get on with a better charger rollout, given the numbers of cars that are hitting the road.
3: Yeah, definitely. I think
0: it's no good, is it?
3: No, it's. I mean, it depends. It's difficult. It's because if you look at, I guess, petrol and diesel, you say, okay, we throw more cars onto the market, we need more petrol stations, or you need more fuel coming into the country. With EVs, so much of the charging is done at home. So, you know, in some cases, 90-95% on average, people charging at home. So it's really just those holiday periods generally and the longer distance trips where you need to really sort it out during those peak times. Mm. But yeah, you're right. I mean, generally it needs to have, we need to have better charging. And there are pockets of the country, you know, in a city, Melbourne and Sydney, for example, where there are suburbs where you don't have much off-street parking. So they've got to sort out some
0: Exactly.
3: Some
0: I mean, if you have a if you have got a standalone house with panels and a battery, etc., it's a no-brainer to have electric car, and you live in the city, so it's probably a no-brainer. If you live in an apartment,
3: trickier.
0: forget it, probably, because the charging infrastructure is probably not there for you.
3: Yeah, I mean, it's ultimately all you need is a PowerPoint, but I've heard some crazy things coming out of apartments, strata blocks and so on, with all sorts of restrictions and so on, and concerns about it. And look, to be fair, there are some older apartment blocks where the wiring may not be up to having, you know, that's 10 true. Or 20 EVs charging at once.
0: No.
3: But there are ways around that. There's software and there are charging systems and so on that are designed to sort that sort of stuff out.
0: If your apartment's built next to a data centre, you could hack into their power flow.
3: Yeah.
0: There'd be plenty of juice there.
3: That's right.
0: There's another new Chinese brand. But if you'd like to give Toby a ring, by the way, 1-300-800-222. Ben from Beverly Hills, I'll go to you in 1 second, Ben. I see you. There's more Chinese brands of car than you can poke a stick at, Toby. I'm worried about your job, actually.
3: Yeah,
0: because
3: trying to figure it out.
0: I was thinking, Toby's, I'm not going to quiz him because, you know, like, I don't know how we'll go on this, but how many Chinese brands are there in Australia right now?
3: Oh, there are probably about a dozen now.
0: Just Chinese brands.
3: Chinese brands, but there's that again coming.
0: And so there's another one coming right now.
3: Yeah,
0: I love this
3: well,
0: one.
3: Another one just confirmed.
0: It's called iCar.
3: iCar, yeah, which...
0: Spelt I-C-A-U-R.
3: Yeah, but only spelt like that in Australia. Overseas, in markets, it's called iCar as you'd normally spell it. So I'm not quite sure why they're changing it for Australia. But, that's another one that's coming. And
0: that's a cherry.
3: That's one of Chery's brands. Yeah, so Chery is huge in China and it's already got multiple brands in Australia. Obviously, Chery, Jaecoo, Omoda. Mm. Now they're saying iCar, and another one, Jetour or Jetour, is also coming. So that's another Chery brand as well. So and moving into the four-wheel drive space, and this is something we're seeing. I guess we've seen the Chinese brands focus on the more affordable end of the market and the particularly SUVs, smaller cars generally. They're stepping up in size, they're stepping up in luxury, and they're starting to head towards things like performance cars, luxury cars, and heavy-duty off-roaders. They really see off-road as a market that they can tackle, and they're doing some interesting designs and so on along those lines. So, strap yourself in. I think it's going to be a busy couple of years.
0: Hey, by the way, the government's announced, this is part of its pre-budget announcements, that it's going to wind back the FBT exemption on EVs.
3: Mm.
0: Is that going to have much impact on sales, do you think?
3: Yeah, this is the big question. I mean, it's not happening, starts next year, and it's sort of a 3-year wind back, roughly. It's starting with, at the moment, you can go up to about $91,000 to get the FBT exemption. They're going to wind that back to $75,000. Then they're starting to wind back the benefits. So whereas now you can have you don't pay any FBT, fringe benefits tax. They're winding it back so you can only claim, say, 25% discount off the FBT. So so will it have an impact? It would have to have some impact, you'd imagine. I guess in the next 2 or 3 years, we're expecting, obviously, the market to push down the EV and hybrid path even further, partly because of the CO2 emissions regulations we've got in and partly because of competition. We've got all these new brands coming in and you know, China starting to dominate with a lot of them. And China is very much an electrified market. So, I think there's going to be a fair bit of that. So I think it'll have an impact. I don't think it's going to kill the market by any sense. It's going to be still fairly strong, I'd imagine.
0: Mm. Annie from Dandenong says, does it matter if they are Chinese, Phil? I don't suppose so, Annie, no.
3: I mean, this is...
0: we're not having a shot at them because of where they're made.
3: No, just pointing out that it's that they're from China. I mean,
0: and the world has changed, that's all. Yeah,
3: the world has changed, and it's probably no different to... We saw, obviously, the Korean car makers come in the 90s.
0: That's right.
3: In the 70s, we saw the Japanese come in. So there's, I was listening to a podcast the other day about, it's an American podcast, and they were talking about the Japanese car makers coming in and having a huge impact on the global automotive industry, but particularly the American industry. And ultimately, they worked it out. You know, the competition continues and you've still got strengths and weaknesses.
0: My dad was a Ford man, always bought a Ford, you know, year after year. Mm. Then, but in the end, he bought a Corolla. Yeah. Ben from Beverly Hills has been waiting on there. Hello, Ben.
4: Hi, Phil. How are you going?

0: Toby.
1: Yeah, pretty good. What's on? What's on, Ben?
0: Well, I've got a Skoda Octavia 110, which is very frugal, and the wagon part of this is very important, Toby.
2: Yep.
0: I love wagons, and I was thinking, because I always do this, being a redhead, I always go and look at the appropriate sites to look what's next. And I've been thinking about a 2020 Toyota, it's a grey import, a Toyota Corolla wagon.
2: Yep.
0: A hybrid. Now, they're going for about 25 grand, which, you know, for a six-year-old Toyota, I don't reckon it's too bad. The Skoda, probably through boredom on the drive home, Toby. I live at Beverly Hills, work at Bondi. I don't know if you know Sydney all that well. I can get 5.2 litres per 100.
2: Yeah.
0: Trying, obviously. Yep. It's a matter. Now, when you get used to that sort of mileage, you don't want to go backwards, and I love a wagon, so I just want your thoughts on a grey import Corolla wagon.
2: Yeah, well, the one thing is, I haven't driven the grey import one, but there'd be a lot of similarities with the regular hatches and sedans we got here in terms of drivetrain and so on. Yeah. And yeah, you'll be able to probably beat your Skoda, at least around town, on the open road. Maybe not, because I imagine the Skoda's pretty efficient on the open road. Often those European cars are pretty good at higher speed touring. But the one thing I say with anyone looking at a grey import, look at insurance costs. So some insurance companies shy away from them a bit, because if you have a crash, it's harder to get parts, because Toyota Australia will not stock parts for that car. And also be aware of you know, if there are major recalls. And we obviously saw that enormous Takata airbag recall, which was a global recall that hit just about every car maker, and it was enormous in terms of the number of cars that it impacted. And obviously the importers who bring the car into the country, they're the ones who have to fix those issues. So in that case, it wouldn't be Toyota Australia that would have to address a recall like that. It would be whoever imports the car into the country needs to do that. So just a couple of things to keep in mind. That's part of the reason they're obviously cheaper, is because there are some negatives here and there. But, you know, if you buy carefully, and a lot of these, you know, it's big business now in terms of these grey imports, and a lot of the companies that do it do a very good job of it, and do a lot of research. They've got their own spotters and buyers and so on over in Japan that figure out the right ones and throw them on a ship, and then sell them here. So it's just be aware of those other things, I guess.
0: Great, thanks, Toby. Okay. We're boiled down to insurance, I'd imagine.
3: Yeah. No worries, Ben. Thank you. Good luck with it all as well. Grant from Brizzy. G'day, Grant.
4: Yes, good evening, gents. I'm just wondering why we haven't really looked at the vehicle-to-home issue with batteries, because I actually had quotes on solar installation here and a battery ranging from anything $16,000 up to about $28,000 for a 13-kilowatt system and a 45-kilowatt battery system. Mm-hmm. Most of these vehicles have 60-kilowatt batteries sitting there, mm-hmm. and most people do very, very small kilometres each day.
2: Mm.
4: There's this huge battery capacity. We're not developing this industry.
2: Yeah, you're right. It is a huge battery capacity, or a car park full of big batteries. As you say, most of them aren't getting used every day. So vehicle to home or vehicle to grid, being able to feed back from the car into your house or the electricity grid, it certainly has been looked at. It is available today. With a Nissan Leaf, it's the only EV on the market that can do it. Some people have had.
4: But who wants to buy a Nissan Leaf with an inferior battery?
2: Yeah,
4: you know, this is the whole thing. What I'm saying is, the Chinese have. Look, I live in Shanghai, and I've seen the development of vehicles.
2: Yeah.
4: You know, when I'm in there, and I actually see the Europeans helping design these vehicles.
2: Mm.
4: And if anyone thinks that China's not going to actually take over the market, they're just having.
2: Yeah,
4: they've got a blindfold on because.
2: No, and I think the car makers, the traditional car makers, realise that now, absolutely.
4: Yeah.
2: But the car industry, you can't just click your fingers and things happen. They need to need years literally to try and fight back, and that's, you're starting to see the fight back now, particularly with some of the Japanese brands. But yeah, so vehicle to grid, vehicle to home is it is being looked at. Most of the car makers are looking at it. There was a regulatory issue in Australia, so it took quite a while to get the regulations approved by the government. And I remember chatting to someone in the industry who said one of the challenges was the government was struggling to get its head around, is it an EV charger or is it an inverter or a solar

0: system type gadget, and they were trying to figure out how to deal with it. But apparently that's been solved. There's also the issue of feeding so much electricity back into the grid. So that was one of the things they had to chat to the grid operators and stuff to make sure that it wasn't going to crash the system. It has been approved, but now we're still waiting on the hardware, some of the hardware to enable it, and the car makers to enable it on their cars. And one of the issues some of the car makers have is use of the battery. So they currently, most of them currently provide 160, 200, sometimes 250,000 kilometres of coverage for their batteries, warranty coverage up to 10 years. So suddenly you've got a car that, you know, it might cycle its battery once a week on average, probably, all of a sudden potentially cycling that battery 5 or 10 times more often. So from a warranty perspective, they've got to work out how they deal with that. So there are various factors at play. Rest assured, it is happening. A little bit glacially, but it is heading that way, and a lot of car makers are trying to make it happen because, for exactly what you said, they realise that there's a huge battery there, big appeal, potentially sell them some cars.
1: Okay. All right, Grant, thank you. Linda in Semaphore says something to consider for the more computerised car. Is there a possibility that one day the road rules will be programmed into the car so it becomes impossible to speed? Or even run a red light. I mean, Linda's question intrigued me because I was on a golf course the other day in one of those electric golf carts, and they've programmed it so that it doesn't. You can't go, literally cannot drive on parts of the course where you're not allowed to drive. It's just the motor just stops, and also it's speed governed, so you can't go fast.
0: Yep.
1: So you could do that.
0: Yeah, absolutely. The answer is yes. Is that so it absolutely
1: on the Hume, for example, on a big motorway, you could. Yeah. You could easily
0: govern them all.
1: Govern them all. Say, look, no one can go over 110.
0: Mm-hmm. That's absolutely it. So yeah, it could 100% be done. And in Europe at the moment, they're working on. Mm-hmm. I don't know if it's in now or coming in very soon.
1: I'm not saying it's going to be popular.
0: No, that's it. So they're working on systems whereby you effectively can't speed, where the car prompts you, starts beeping, and I think there's an override eventually. You can push through it with the accelerator or something, but essentially the independent crash regulators are pushing to have that technology as part of the testing.
1: It's certainly part of the future, yeah. I know. All right, 1-300-800-222 is the number. I'm thinking of going electric, MG5S or the Atto 3. What do you reckon? Says my texter.
0: It's MGS5. Or the BYD
1: Atto
0: 3.
1: I
0: would tend a tiny bit towards the S5. It's a newer car. It's a good, fun little rear-wheel drive, so good to drive. The Atto 3's front-wheel drive. So both of them good. I would say don't limit yourself to those two. You can also have a look at a Geely EX5, for example. A GAC Ion V is also pretty good buying in that market. But between those two you've mentioned, I'd tend towards the S5.
1: Okay, Alan from Sturt. G'day, Alan.
2: Yes, hello. Hello, Phil. Toby, there seems to be a change in the lighting systems of some cars. So when you have twilight and you turn on your side lights, most cars, they would have the rear lights will come on as well. There are now several cars where you look at them and you think they don't have the lights on. And then you see them turn and you see that they have their parking lights on the front but no rear lights on the back.
0: Yeah.
2: Are you aware of this and what's the reason for it?
0: So it's not parking lights that they've got on. It's called DRLs or daytime running lights. So most new cars, not all, but most new cars have daytime running lights. So the idea is that it's usually a bright LED during the day so that they come on automatically. As soon as you start the car, bang, those front lights are on, but they don't do the rears at the same time. Obviously, then when it gets darker, it's designed to effectively, it will dim the daytime running lights because they're quite bright at night, at night, and then it will bring on the rear lights as well. So similar to what parking lights are. It'll go straight to headlights essentially. So, but you can on some cars, so it'll have, you know, off, auto, and then you can manually override beyond there. But if someone's got it switched to off, then it will generally run the daytime running lights and that's it. So that's someone who has got the setting on or got it on the wrong setting basically has done that. So I know exactly what you're talking about. I was driving in here tonight. I had a car doing exactly that. I came up behind it thinking, oh, he hasn't got his lights on, and drove past it and saw that the DRLs were on. So, so that's what's going on.
1: Okay.
2: Thanks very much, Tommy.
1: That's all right. Thanks, Alan. 1-300-800-222 is the number. Talk to Toby. You can do it directly. You'll get straight through if you want one. 1-300-800-222.

0: Mark from Lane Cove. G'day, Mark.
1: Yeah, hi. Look, I'm just interested in a used hybrid that will do all electric to about 70 kilometres an hour before it sort of kicks in with the engine. And I guess I'm sort of kind of daunted with the so many Chinese choices. So the only one I could really see was the Mitsubishi Eclipse, but I don't know what's quite happening with Mitsubishi. Like, I'm trying to avoid anything Nissan at the moment with all of the structural changes for the company. So, yeah.
2: Well, keep in mind that Nissan and Mitsubishi have an alliance. They are separate companies, but they do share a lot. And if you have a look at the latest Nissan Navara and Mitsubishi Triton, they're the same car with a different badge on them. So they're so there's a lot of sharing that goes on between those two companies. So so in terms of hybrids, you know, the ones you're talking about are plug-in hybrids, so the Mitsubishi Eclipse Cross or the Outlander, the next size up. Those plug-in hybrid systems are the Chinese ones are

0: before firing up the petrol engine. So, and they'll go up to 100, 110 k's an hour as well, as will the Mitsubishi. But yeah.
1: So can you give me sort of something that's a quick,
0: well, probably the one that's sort of that. So that the Outlander used to be, the Mitsubishi Outlander used to be the best selling plug-in hybrid in Australia. Then the BYD C-Line 6 came along and it was the top selling plug-in hybrid. So if you're looking at second hand, I'd tend you towards that C-Line 6 because it's going to be, there'll be more of them on the used car market. Because I guess the next batch of them arrived in the last 6 or 12 months, and we've started to see, you know, GWM, Chery, and there's a bunch of them out there that will all do, as I said, all do exactly that in terms of giving you that more EV driving experience. So yeah, Havel H6 and Chery Tiggo 7s and Tiggo 4s and that sort of stuff.
1: So does the engine kick in? Is it like the Mitsubishi's got a clutch where the clutch actually, the engine starts powering the wheels? Does the Chinese run, is it a generator type thing?
0: Yeah, it's a little bit of both. They do it a bit differently. So the Mitsubishi runs a standard transmission, and then it's depending on how much power you're calling on and your speed and so on, it'll fire up the engine. But as I said, it happens relatively soon by modern plug-in hybrid vehicle standards. The Chinese ones, a lot of them don't bother with a traditional gearbox, so they actually won't have, at low speeds, even if the engine starts as a generator, it will not be powering the wheels. It doesn't tend to power the wheels until 50, 60, 70 k's an hour. So they save a bit of weight and a bit of money on a gearbox, so they don't need a traditional gearbox. Sometimes they'll have a 3 or 4 speed transmission, but it'll, as I said, it focuses on the higher speeds. So yeah, they tend to do it a bit differently like that. So yeah, they can sort of do both at higher speeds. And if you're, say, on a freeway, you're trying to overtake a caravan or something and you floor it, it will absolutely drive the wheels. The engine will drive the wheels, but the electric motor will still be kicking in as well. But at lower speeds, it tends to be very focused on the electric motor.
1: So what's the deal with all of the, you know, I guess one of the other criticisms is spare parts and servicing is sort of controlled by the Chinese suppliers, whereas at least Mitsubishi has that sort of traditional service outlet and you've got voice and mechanics can get involved versus, you know, the spare parts issues and things like that.
0: Yeah, I mean, that's one of the things that any newcomer brand struggles with is after-sales support, and some of the Chinese brands haven't done it well initially. I think most of them now realise that that they need to work hard on that, because the negative publicity that comes out of it if you don't get it right is not really worth it. So I remember chatting to the boss of Chery, the local boss of Chery, who was saying that they are working very, very hard on that because they realise that that's a really important part, because so many people say exactly what you've said. I trust Toyota, Mazda, Ford, whoever it might be, because they're here, they've got a huge number of dealers, they've been doing it for decades, whereas they're not sure with the Chinese brands. But most of them these days, I mean, even Mitsubishi, for example, it's got the 5-10-year warranty. So 5-year standard warranty, 10 years if you get it serviced within the Mitsubishi network, and Nissan's doing a similar thing. A lot of brands are now going down that path to try and stop you going to independent mechanics. It doesn't force you, but it encourages you to go back to them because they'll offer you a deal and extend the warranty. So yeah, it's you know, you still can use independent mechanics with any brand. And they should theoretically be able to get parts, but you know, these days the brands themselves are working harder to keep you within their network.
2: Okay. Right, Mike, thank you. 1-300-800-222. Toby's here. This is Motor Talk. Jordan from Mackay in Queensland. G'day, Jordan.
3: Hey. I'm looking for something that's going to tow a caravan. I've been looking at the Ford Super Duties. They seem like they're, you know, they tick all the boxes, but, you know, just the electrics in all these new cars, you know, like a pure water light comes on and derates it to no power. Like,
0: well, you better go back 20 years because you're not going to get around that with any brand. It's, I mean, electronics, cars are run on chips these days.
2: Cars are run on chips these days,
0: yeah,
2: Jordan.
0: That's it. They're run by computers, and every car on the market has the potential to have an issue with an electronic failure. So, and as you say, those limp home modes, and I've experienced it in the middle of nowhere. I've been in the outback where they've gone into limp home modes, and it can be pretty frustrating. But unfortunately, every single brand on the market is the same. So whether it's the Super Duty, a Toyota Land Cruiser 70 Series, anything is going to have the potential to do that sort of thing. So it's so yeah.
3: Like the Toyotas, we got like, you know, we got a heap of 70s and 70.

0: 79s here, and you know, like any of that stuff happens, and you get a lot on the dash, but it doesn't actually, you know,
1: stop
0: you
1: it.
0: Can drive for another 1,000 Ks if you need to. You know, like,
1: don't tell a dealer that.
0: Yeah. Oh well, none of us, all of our stuff's got too many Ks.
1: All right. Yeah. About it.
0: But you know, like you know, the Toyota will give you a light on the dash to tell you it's an issue, but you can drive it until it dies if you need to.
1: Yeah.
0: Whereas all these, all like you see, I don't know, you see too many horror stories with some of these other ones where. Yeah, like as soon as it thinks something's wrong.
1: It'll do that. So I guess all I'd say is, you know, I mentioned before cars going into limp home mode. Well, I've had that with the Toyota in the Outback where it's gone into a limp home mode and I've been down on power and had to try and work out how to deal with it. So it can, I mean, you've, you know, in your cars, you've obviously been lucky. And the one thing Toyota generally does, it focuses on reliability, durability, making sure cars can deal with some pretty ordinary conditions. But all I'm saying is they can all do it. They'll all have a limp home mode for some potential issue,
2: yeah.
1: Trying to protect other components within the car. So, you know, the one thing with that Super Duty, it's or Ford Ranger generally, and that V6 engine has had some reliability issues. But, you know, they say they're working on it. They say they've worked on it a fair bit with the Super Duty to try and ensure it doesn't have issues. And as you say, it ticks a lot of boxes elsewhere.
2: Exactly. Yeah.
0: It ticks a lot of the boxes, and then makes you wonder about the other stuff.
2: All right, Jordan. Good luck. But if you're trying to get a simple car where you could open the bonnet, and
1: no, that's it. I was chatting to someone today, and they said, "Oh, no one does DIY on their cars anymore." And I said, "That's because you pop the bonnet. You can't get a spanner in there. Like it's all packed in so tight. You used to pop the bonnet on old cars, and you could. It looks like you could fit another engine in some of them. Like it's
2: you could certainly get in and change the oil filter, for example.
1: Yeah, you could look around and figure things out.
2: A wrench on it, but now you can't.
1: No, these days you pop it and you're like, wow, it's pretty busy in there.
2: Forget it. Okie doke. Ian from Brisbane on the new Geely. G'day.
3: Yeah, hi. Ian from Brisbane. Just wondering if Toby had driven the new Geely, which I believe is being released in Melbourne tomorrow or the next day.
1: You're talking the EX2?
3: Yes.
1: Haven't driven it. No, I've seen it, had a bit of a look at it, but... But no, I haven't driven it. So there's a lot of excitement around this car, though, because it's going to be, well, it is the top-selling car in China, was last year, and they haven't announced the pricing yet in Australia. I imagine that'll happen probably tomorrow. But the expectation is it'll be somewhere around about $30,000. So pretty sharp on the pricing. But no, I haven't driven it yet. So looking forward to driving it, though, because, you know, talk about these big brands. Geely is one of the big ones, and... as I said, that car is the top selling car in China.
2: Mm, okay.
3: Yeah, I'm just looking for a drive around town driving after I retire. So
1: I mean, definitely, obviously, you know, wait to learn about that one and have a drive, but also look at the other things. You know, there's the GAC Ion UT, the MG4 Urban. The BYD Atto 1 and 2. So there's a lot in that sort of, you know, $30,000-ish mark of cars. So, yeah.
2: Okay.
3: Okay, thank you.
2: Thanks, Ian. Bye-bye. Little Brother Trucker says, my 33-year-old turbo diesel 80 series has got no limp mode.
1: Yeah, no, that's why I said to him, go back 20 or 30 years.
2: Right.
1: No,
2: that's
1: the older cars don't, and they will happily destroy themselves. But, they were, you know, simpler times, and, yeah, go back to those old cars and didn't have to worry about any of those electronics.
2: David's in Haberfield. G'day, David.
4: Yeah, hello. Good evening.
2: Hi.
4: I just had a question. You were talking about the lights before.
1: Mm.
4: I've got a 4-year-old Honda HR-V. Do you drive around with it on auto or on off, and then you got to turn it on when it starts to get dark?
1: No, just leave it on auto.
4: Leave it on auto.
1: Yeah, just leave it on auto, and the car will figure it out. So it's got light sensors and stuff in there to work out when it comes on. So theoretically, as I said, it should have your daytime running lights on when it's bright, and then when it's dark, or it'll put the headlights on. So just leave it on auto the whole time. Don't think about it.
4: And, right, you only have to change it if you want high beam when you're out in the country or something.
1: Yeah,
2: yeah,
1: yeah, yeah.
2: Yep.
1: And we always, the only other time.
4: Not very good at all.
1: What's that, sorry?
4: The written manual on this vehicle is not very good at all. It's not very direct how it explains things.
1: Yeah, well, you're lucky it's got a written manual.
2: I was going to say, you're very lucky it's got one, David. I bought a new car recently and no manual.
1: No, often it's just digital these days. So, yeah.
4: I know what you meant.
2: Thanks, Dave.
4: Thank you.

0: And they're made by wire. Yeah, that's true about lights, isn't it? Once upon a time, you had to really think about it.
1: Yeah.
0: These days, you just switch it to auto, and then you never think about it. I don't think I've touched the light selector in my car ever.
1: Yeah, and I know some people have had a criticism with modern cars because generally instrument cluster is illuminated anyway, so that, you know, in a really old car, you knew you didn't have your headlights on because you couldn't see the instruments, whereas now a lot of them, the instruments are lit up, so that's not an obvious sign. And the daytime running lights around town can give you a bit of a glow out the front of the car anyway. So I can understand how people sometimes don't realise they got their lights on, but just leave it on auto and that'll sort things for you.
0: Josh and Unley, tech on the text line, Toby, should I worry about teaching my daughter manual?
1: Well, I'm teaching my daughter a manual, so...
0: Toby's teaching Chloe on the V8.
1: Well, we were.
0: We moved, have we?
1: Well, yeah, it had to go back. So, but and look, to be fair, she's not a fan of driving a manual, but she does it quite well actually now. You know, the first couple of weeks she struggled, but she is pretty good at it now. But should you bother? You know, technically, no, the manuals are a dying breed, but the reason I want her to learn, I want her to understand a bit about the mechanics of the car, but also also in an older car, which is typically what younger buyers drive, you know, she'll at least be able to drive it if she has to. So
0: they'll probably eventually disappear, though, won't they?
1: Yeah, I think so. Yeah, I think they're gone eventually.

0: Whereas these days, everyone's given up on that. You just go straight to digital and move on.
1: Yeah, leaving lights on auto is also extremely important in tunnels, including daytime, says my texter. Yeah, well, including actually driving along city streets. I pulled down the main road of my place the other day and there was a bloke barreling along at a reasonable clip, didn't have his headlights on. It was at night.
0: Yeah.
1: And I know the reason why, because he's driven out of his driveway onto the well-lit road and, you know, he thinks he can see everything.
0: Yeah, so he's okay.
1: So he's okay. But if you left it on auto, that wouldn't happen.
0: No, that's right. Interesting, though, that that comment about the tunnels, and mostly, yeah, absolutely works fine. But I had a Cadillac Lyric, so the electric Cadillac, maybe a year or so ago, and every time I popped out of a tunnel, so it would dim the digital instrument cluster in the tunnel.
1: Yeah.
0: Then I'd come out of the tunnel, it'd be bright again, daylight, and it would take 3 or 4 seconds to then re-illuminate or brighten that screen. So for 3 or 4 seconds I was blind in terms of what speed I was doing and all that sort of stuff. It was pretty frustrating.
1: Yep. All right, this is Motor Talk and you're with Toby Hagen.
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1: This is an edition of Motor Talk with Toby Hagen. Tom from Elstonwick, hello.
4: Hey, just want to ask, like, is there ever going to happen like a right to repair? Like, because most of the males in Australia, they are backyard mechanics. You know how you used to fix the cars. Is going to ever happen with these electric cars? Because I would love to swap batteries to make us higher capacity, lower capacity, and make it a bit simple that people can do some sort of a, like, increase the battery capacity and reduce the battery capacity or like, yeah.
0: Yeah, I mean independent mechanics can work on EVs and modify EVs and all that sort of stuff. The same, you know, the same laws apply for internal combustion engine or EVs. The challenge with a battery or an electric car's battery is the cost. So it is by far the most expensive component in the car, tens of thousands of dollars worth of battery as a general rule. And

0: financial sense. And in some EVs, the battery is the structure of the car. So they actually save some weight in the chassis, in the structure of the car, by making the battery a structural component. So in that case, it would be extremely difficult to do. But in any other case, it's just, I don't think, going to make sense. It'd be like buying a new car and saying, you know, I don't want the V6 engine, I want a V8. Yeah, you can do it, but it's probably going to cost you 20 or 30 grand, and you're better off buying another car, is the short story. And I think it'll be similar with EVs.
1: Mm, okay. All right. Thanks, Tom. Yes. Leaving lights on autos also. Oh, no, we've talked about that in tunnels. That's true. I just bought a Volkswagen ID Buzz, says Corey from Brisbane, 2 months ago. Oh, this is the combi looking thing.
0: Electric, yeah, electric combi, yeah.
1: And I saw on Facebook yesterday there's a new software update. Do I need to do anything?
0: Your car should prompt you. So it's similar to what happens with your phone and stuff. Yeah, the car will come up with a thing in the screen telling you there's a new software, and it'll generally tell you what that software changes. So sometimes it's really minor. Sometimes it'll just be, you know, fixing a tiny issue on the screen. Other times it can be quite big. It can be something to do with the safety systems or how the car drives. So it really depends. But the car will prompt you. It'll usually tell you to similar to your phone, download the software first. So once you've downloaded it, then you've got to install it. And it'll typically say, you know, make sure the car's parked, lock it, and it will take 20 minutes, half an hour, whatever it is. So you generally do it, you know, when you park the car at night, wake up in the morning and it's okay to go. So the car should prompt you, is the short story.
1: Yeah, the short answer, yeah. Jim from Canberra. Hi, Jim.
2: G'day, Phil and Toby.
1: Hello.
2: I had an interesting couple of days this week when I bought a car. I bought a GAC Ion V. Mm-hmm. You mentioned that a couple of times tonight.
0: Yep.
2: And it's a fantastic car. It has all the boxes ticked, all the comforts, and at the right price. And, in fact, I got to the stage of sending the money off, the money transfer, and then started worrying because I couldn't find a supplier for the tow bar. And, in fact, both the GAC ANV and the Geely EX5, neither of them can, in fact,

0: I think the car maker could push back on it if you're fitting some sort of tow bar, and they've said that it's not certified to do it. So yeah. But definitely something to be aware of. So you know, a couple of areas EVs haven't focused on massively to date is towing and spare tyres, which is Phil's favourite.
1: Don't start me.
2: Yeah. Okay. Thanks, guys.
1: Thanks, Jim. Bye. That is right. Chris in Sydney says, I've got a 20-plus-year-old Toyota Echo. A bit rusty and crappy, but basically bulletproof.
0: Yeah.
1: I don't want bings and bongs. I just want some basic, cheap, good quality, second-hand reliability. $20,000. Recommendations?
0: Yeah, well, you're going to get some bings and bongs. So everything, the so-called ADAS or Advanced Driver Assistance Systems, they're on everything these days. You know, every car has auto braking and it's got most of them have got self-steering and all that sort of stuff. So there will be, unfortunately, some bings and bongs even if you go 2 or 3 years old. But recommendations, you know, if you want really simple, something like a Kia Picanto is small and not a bad place to start. You can obviously look at the Echo replacement, the Toyota Yaris, which these days is hybrid only, but it went that way about 2 years ago. So before that, you can get a non-hybrid one as well. And, you know, a Mazda 2, those sorts of cars. So that would probably be the area I'd be looking at for just simple, fewer bings and bongs. And I find the best brands for no bings and bongs are... I'm talking generally here, but the European brands tend to do it really well. Some of the Japanese brands, not all. So Toyota, I think, does it well. Mitsubishi has this, the latest Triton, the driver monitoring system can be a bit frustrating. It gets pretty angry at you if you're not fully focused the whole time. And when I say fully focused, you go to look at the centre console, the centre screen for a bit, and it can sometimes get angry at you if you're looking at the centre screen. But that'd be my, or where okay. I'd be starting.
1: Alrighty, Julie in queue. Hi, Julie.
3: Hi, boys. Love this segment. I'd like some your comments, Toby, on I want to buy a new hybrid and I need a very good tight turning circle in my small apartment car park, and I want a mid-SUV or a spacious small SUV with leather seats.
0: Wow. Okay. So the one that's going to catch me out, because I haven't got all the turning circles in my head.
3: Yeah.
0: So that one.
3: You know the bag turning circles?
0: Well, I can't think of any that are terrible in that sort of small to mid-sized SUV segment.
3: I drive a Captiva and it's shocking. It's really.
0: Yeah, okay. You know.
1: But that word applies generally to the Captiva, doesn't it?
0: Yeah, some people used to add an R to it. There was
1: it's normally spelled with a K at the front of it, I thought.
0: So
3: I've had three and they've never let me down.
1: Oh, you're the only person who bought them.
0: I mean, if you're looking at small to mid-sized, so the mid-sized SUVs have been growing in size and they're these days decent size. So I'd almost suggest that next tier down, you know, Toyota Corolla Cross, Hyundai Kona, Kia Seltos a lot. Kia Seltos doesn't have a hybrid at the moment, so rule that one out. They have just shown off the new Kia Seltos, which will be out in 4 or 5 months, 6 months, and that is hybrid only. So in terms of what to get, I would put the Hyundai Kona top of the list because it's just a really great – it's a great car to drive and pretty sharp value. A left fielder, a Nissan Qashqai, is a little bit different. So that's got the e-power system where it's quite electric in the way it drives. So it's only the electric motor driving the car, and that's quite a nice thing to drive. And as I said, Toyota Corolla Cross, but I'd stick the Kona up the top.
3: Okay. And Mazda CX-5 or CX-3, not in the race?
0: Well, neither of them are hybrid. So they don't have hybrid versions of those yet. So Mazda will have, well, they won't. They're just about to do a new CX-5 and it's not going to be hybrid initially. So that's ruled out. And the CX-3 is quite old and doesn't have a hybrid. So you've got to step up to Mazda CX-60 before you get a hybrid. And even then it's a little bit different. They do mild hybrid ones and then you go to the full plug-in hybrid and that's more expensive. So so I'd cross that one off the list. So stick with the Kona.
1: Okay.
3: Good luck. Thanks.
1: Good luck, Julie. Thank you. Toby, the Suzuki Ignis has very few bings and bongs.
0: It does, and that's one of the more simple.
1: My partner loves hers. This is Brant. But Brant, I don't know how much we pay attention to Brant. Well, we do. We love Brant.

0: He lives in Cairns and he's got a 64-year-old Valiant.
1: Wow. Cool.
0: Which he loves, and we love it when he sends photos of it on your brand.
1: Yeah.
0: Suzuki Ignis, yeah.
1: Yeah, Ignis. And so, yeah, some of those Japanese brands don't bing and bong too much, and the Ignis is obviously towards the bottom end of the scale in terms of price, so it will have it's not going to have the full artillery of features, but yeah.
0: John in Geelong, have we got time? Yeah, no, we've got time for another couple. G'day, John.
2: Yeah, how you going?
0: Pretty good.
2: I was wondering what's happened with Nissan in England.
0: What has happened with Nissan?
2: Apparently they froze the factory. And the other thing is, Mercedes and Yazia got an electric motor that weighs 12.7 kilos and produces 1,000 horsepower.
1: Yeah, yeah, yeah. So that electric motor that, Mercedes ended up buying the company, that Yasa company, the axial flux motor. So, yeah, it was a smaller electric motor that could put out a fair bit of power. And that motor is actually in the Ferrari plug-in hybrids. So the SF90 and the 296 Ferrari use those or the motors from that company. And, yeah, Mercedes is looking to use them in AMGs and so on. Although, weirdly, Mercedes has just announced that they're going to start putting more V8s in and get rid of some of their plug-in hybrids. So it's they're heading the other way, having gone down the plug-in hybrid route to meet emission standards. So in terms of Nissan with its factory, I'm not sure, to be honest, the Sunderland plant. I don't know where it's at other than what I've seen, which is they're talking about, shutting part of it. But not sure.
0: Okay. Righto, John, thank you. What have you been driving, Toby, just before you go?
1: Well, I've actually been in the new RAV4, which was which was pretty cool. So I spent a little bit of time in that, and that was it's good fun to drive. I spent a bit of time in the Geely Starray. I did about 2,500 kilometres in that. Right. So
0: What's that?
1: So it's a mid-sized plug-in hybrid electric car. So it's it was getting, they claim, I can't remember what they claim, 960 odd kilometres. I was getting, I think, 750 odd, 800 between the electric motor or the electric side, the battery and the petrol engine or the fuel tank.
0: Yep.
1: So it did a reasonable job. The one thing I found, though, it was always optimistic in terms of how far you could drive. So you get in it and say, you'll get 900 and something kilometres, and then that would slowly drop down to less. So I was losing more kilometres than what I was doing, basically off the estimate. So that was a little bit frustrating. GWM Tank 300 plug-in hybrid I've also driven recently. So the tank is the sort of jeepy-looking one, the boxy-looking one. And I did some off-roading in it, and it's surprisingly capable off-road, this thing. It's got locking front and rear discs and a fair bit of ground clearance, and it was pretty capable.
0: Excellent work. All right, Toby, terrific to have you on, as usual, as always, and happy motoring in a couple of weeks. We'll see you again.
1: Sounds like a plan.
0: Good on you.
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0: Toby is a professional motoring writer and also undertakes paid contract work for various automotive brands as an individual and in his business ventures too. But that commercial work's entirely separate from his editorial reviews. Toby's always committed to accuracy and fairness in all his reporting, and he will be with us again in a couple of weeks for another look at what's worth buying and what's worth wheeling around in the motor car business. Steph, sorry, you missed out on the Nissan X-Trail e-Power opinion. Get Toby next time, all right? All right, plenty of news coming up, including the Nightlife News Breakdown. We're going to take a special look at the electorate of Farah coming up this Saturday.
5: ABC News with Andrew Kaloupas. Australian Federal Police say three women returning to Australia with links to the Islamic State group will face a range of charges after they were arrested on their return on Thursday. A 53-year-old and a 31-year-old woman were arrested at Melbourne Airport and are expected to be charged with a range of offences including crimes against humanity relating to enslavement and using a slave. In Sydney, a 31-year-old woman was arrested and will be charged with being a member of a terrorist organisation and entering or remaining in a declared area. Assistant Commissioner for Counterterrorism Stephen Nutt says the women will face court on Friday.
6: Operational planning

0: for these matters started in 2015. All I can say is safety of the community is the number one priority for all agencies involved.
1: An energy analyst says the federal government's new East Coast Gas Reservation Scheme will do little to bring down prices in the short term. The policy requires exporters to reserve 20% of gas for the domestic market. But Grattan Institute Energy and Climate Director Alison Reeve says the rule only applies to spot cargoes and not total exports. And based on last year's data, that would amount to about 2%. Of total gas exports.
2: What they've announced today is exporters will only be allowed to export what's called a spot cargo. So that's a cargo that's kind of an opportunistic sending of gas overseas if they've shown that they have supplied the domestic market with 20% of the amount of that spot cargo. Last year, only one supplier sent spot cargoes overseas.
1: Australia's Special Envoy on Anti-Semitism, Julian Siegel, has told the Royal Commission she's concerned people have adopted anti-Jewish and anti-Israeli views in part because they're considered fashionable. Ms. Siegel, who was appointed Special Envoy in 2024, has given evidence at the inquiry about her assessment of growing anti-Semitism in Australia. She's told the Commission since October 7, 2023, the fastest growing form of anti-Semitism in Australia is the conflation of criticism of the Israeli regime with the Jewish community.
3: Those people who are doing the conflation don't understand always what they're doing. Some do and some don't. It's almost fashionable. So if someone that they follow online, an influencer, is of that view, they adopt that view.
1: Thousands of people across the country have turned out for vigils mourning the death of Kumanjai Little Baby. Here's Rio Davis.
4: The five-year-old was found dead near Alice Springs last week, allegedly abducted and murdered by a man who's now on remand. The case has prompted anger and grief, which was on full show at vigils from icy Hobart to the tropical heat of Cairns. Leaders have spoken of their heartbreak at the case, with some expressing their gratitude to the strength of the community with their search and their subsequent support of the family. There were seas of candles lit in honour of the girl and hundreds turned out in pink, which was her favourite colour.
1: Health officials from various countries are working to trace passengers who left a cruise ship before a deadly hantavirus outbreak was confirmed. With the details, Jono Wakeley.
5: The Dutch government says there's an ongoing search for about 40 passengers who disembarked the MV Hondius in St Helena in the South Atlantic before the outbreak was reported. Three European tourists have died and several people have been evacuated to receive specialist medical care in Europe and South Africa. Four Australians are among 150 people on board the luxury cruise ship with 8 confirmed or suspected cases of hantavirus. The ship is now heading for Spain's Canary Islands, and those on board will be flown to their home countries. World Health Organization staff and infectious disease experts are on board, carrying out assessments of the passengers as they travel.
1: In the NRL, the Dolphins have thrashed Canterbury 44 points to 12 at Lang Park. Here's Quinton Hull.
6: The Bulldogs led 12 points to 4 after half an hour, but conceded the next 40 points to suffer an inglorious hiding and slump to their fourth straight defeat. Jermaine Asako scored 3 tries. Selwyn Cobbo scored a double as the Finns posted back-to-back wins to move to 4 wins and 5 losses. Canterbury is now 3 wins and 6 losses. Both teams play on the Friday of Magic Round next week. The Finns to play South Sydney and the Bulldogs to take on the Sharks. Quentin Hull, ABC Sport, Brisbane.
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2: Yes, well, hello, and how are you? Philip Clark with you on ABC Radio. This is Nightlife. We're into the second hour of the program on this Thursday, May the 7th. It's 6 past 11 in WA, 6 past 9 in South Australia and the Northern Territory, 24 to 11, right through the Pacific as well, as you know, courtesy of Radio Australia. So hi to everyone in Moresby, Kiribati, Tonga, Samoa, Port Vila, Honiara. Welcome to Nightlife. We've got the Mighty Challenge coming up in less than an hour, I know. Excitement.

0: Bills, plenty on in this hour, though. We're going to look at the nightlife. We're going to look at the by-election in Farrah. Concentrate on that in the nightlife news breakdown. We'll be discussing what's going on with the possibility of a peace agreement, or at least a ceasefire agreement, or at least an end to the war with Iran. And now there are high hopes of this, and I mentioned this last night. Essentially, the US is waiting for Iran to respond to a proposal. And there is some expectation that there'll be movement on this. So let's hope so. It could even happen during the program tonight. I'll discuss that with Steve Erlanger from the New York Times, who's based in Berlin, a very keen observer of all this. And Rachel Franks on unsolved murders. So there's plenty of things coming up on those, on the ISIS bride stories. You probably are aware. Three women have been charged with some very serious offences on their arrival in Australia, and I guess in that sense the matter will continue, will take out its, will take on its legal process through the courts and the charging system. All right, 1-300-800-222. Keep that number handy because you'll need it for the night, for the Mighty Challenge, which is on its way. But let's kick things off with a news breakdown.
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0: Time for Nightlife News Breakdown, and a look in depth tonight at the federal electorate of Farrah. They'll head to the polls this weekend to elect a replacement for ousted former Liberal Party leader Susan Lee, and the attention the by-election's drawing is anything but typical. For the first time in Farrah's history, it's neither the familiar blue of the Liberals nor the green of the Nationals dominating the campaign landscape. There's an orange wave sweeping across the electorate. No, not that one. We have our own. A colour shared by both frontrunners, One Nation candidate David Farley and independent Michelle Millthorpe. What's unfolding here is one of the most consequential by-elections that the country's looked at for a while, also easily the most consequential probably for Farrah. Since the seat was created in 1949, it's always sat in Liberal hands. Anyway, to make sense of it all, we're joined tonight by election analyst John Black. John's the executive chairman of the political profiling firm Australian Development Strategies for a special edition of the Nightlife News Breakdown. John, good evening with you. Thanks for joining us.
2: Oh, that's a pleasure, Bill.
0: Let's talk about the candidates first. What can we tell? What can you tell us about the front runners? One Nation's David Farley and independent Michelle Millthorpe.
2: Well, you know, David Farley used to raise beef cattle, but you don't get called that anymore. You get called an agribusiness and irrigation professional. So that's his background. But basically, he ran a reasonably large-sized company, and he was the CEO of that. And Michelle Millthorpe is an educator and a child sexual assault advocate. I'm not quite sure what that means, but it's a grand-sounding title. She's basically a teacher. So when you have a look at the background to those two candidates, you would expect to see David Farley running for the Nationals, and you would expect to see Michelle running for the Labor Party in one of their bush seats like this.
0: Well, indeed, you would expect David Farley to be running for the Nats, and there's some anxiety within One Nation about whether he's truly on board, because he seems to have shopped himself around, doesn't he?
2: Well, yes, there have been reports that he joined the Labor Party and sought pre-selection as a candidate, but then rejected the idea himself rather than lost pre-selection. I'm not quite sure actually what happened there. Realistically, I'm not quite sure. If you look at this from the perspective of voters, I'm not sure that's going to do him any great harm. Mm. And in terms of Michelle Millthorpe, he called her a straight shooter when he wasn't running as the candidate. And to all intents and purposes, I don't think that's going to do him any harm either. So these things are of great interest to campaign professionals who get a little bit too close to what they're doing and to their own perceptions of strategy. As far as the real world of voters goes, I don't think it makes too much difference. So.
0: That's the question. That's right. Political nufties, as it were, will get all excited about these things, but as to whether or not voters do, that's quite another matter.
2: That's right. I think they just see them as an ordinary person if they have a few blemishes or contradictions and so on. I can recall Bob Hawke as the Prime Minister of Australia. Well, there was a walking contradiction in many ways.
0: Oh, yes.
2: The punters just loved him.
0: Yeah, That's right. The question is, was it another era or was he authentic enough for people to see what he was? And the answer seemed to be the latter. Look, just to Michelle Millthorpe, I mean, she's been labelled a teal, but she says that's not right. Here's what she had to say.
3: You're funded by Climate 200, but you are not a teal. You don't want to be recognised as a teal. What is all this about?
4: Oh, look, my positions have been informed by the people that I've spoken to across the electorate. We've seen recently in the last couple of months, we really need fuel security as well. So these are things that are probably in contrast to the people that would usually be considered teal candidates or members. So, you know, it doesn't work. You know, that label doesn't work for me.
0: Well, they're not a coherent group, the Teals, anyway, are they? But she's an independent, a community independent of a kind, which the Teal Wave has written, and she's writing that too, isn't she?
2: Well, clearly, yes, and equally clearly, it's not an asset to her in some parts of the electorate this time. So she's crab walking away from it. Profiled the teal wave before it became a wave because it became evident in some of the really good quality surveys that were being done before 2022 with the YouGov surveys, which reproduce all their demographic data in a manner consistent with the census so that we can model it, you know. So So there's a definite characteristic of, you know, what is a teal candidate. It's slightly different in the city. It's a, you know, dual income professional family. They've got one child, you know, sending them off to a private school, and they get to their 40s and 50s and they decide that they're getting a bit sick of being called doctors' wives by the Liberal Party when they're in fact the doctors. So, you know, they rebelled in the safer seats in the urban areas. In the country, in seats like Indi and Farrah, you know, originally it started out as being community leaders who were teachers and senior public servants and that sort of thing. Michelle Millthorpe clearly falls into that category and supported and partially funded by the Teal organisation, which takes over a large chunk of running the campaign and the organisation and makes it quite a professional and more effective outfit. So, mate, she's a Teal.
0: Mm. The Libs have a candidate in the race. Her name's Raisa Butkowski. Is she a serious contender or is she just flying the flag to harvest preferences and maybe keep her name there for some other seat, should it or when it, or even the same one, if and when it seems winnable?
2: Well, it's really interesting. On the surveys that I've looked at for Farrah and the national surveys, the One Nation is in a very strong position to come ahead of the Liberal candidate.
0: Mm.
2: And in that case, the Liberal candidate allocating preferences and via the Liberals, the National Party is doing the same, you would then expect the One Nation candidate to be a really good chance of winning on preferences. There's a cut-off point beyond which One Nation can't beat Michelle Millthorpe, but we'll get onto that later. But when you actually have a look at what happened in South Australia, the recent state elections, which we did, which is an election, not necessarily an opinion poll where voters are a bit more liberal with their views about how they're going to cast a protest vote. They you know, you tend to see a bigger vote for parties of dissent, if you like, or parties of protest. When it gets down to the nitty-gritty of an election, they're a lot more circumspect about casting a vote for somebody they don't normally vote for. In South Australia, when we had a look at the demographics who were supporting One Nation there, and we projected those demographics onto Farrah, we actually had the Liberal candidate, after they get preferences from the Nationals, which are doing a little bit better there than they did last time because they didn't have an organisation last time. We had the Liberals coming out narrowly in front, in which case they could expect to get 75% of the One Nation preferences and they would win it. Now, you've got to ask yourself, what sort of dilemma the Liberal Party is actually in if it can't win a seat like Farrah in a by-election from opposition, which is a seat they've held since it was formed in 1949 and which normally returns a vote of 2-1 to the coalition. If they're not going to win this in a by-election and they can't, they're simply not getting enough cut through at the moment and they need to do some pretty radical surgery. So, you know, I think it's going to be a lot tighter than the polls are predicting.
0: Mm, mm. Yeah, in a mathematical sense, John, just break down for us how it's going to work, because if Michelle Millthorpe gets more than 50%,

0: 50% of the vote, then she's on first preferences, she's elected.
1: Yeah,
0: and nothing, you know, we don't need anything more. But based on the polls, you'd think she's polling maybe 30%, so that's not going to happen. I mean, it could. It could. See, if in the Australia's system, if you get more than 50%, no need for anybody's preferences to count. But
1: that's right.
0: She's got to come first, really, does she? Or because if you assume she comes first, One Nation comes second, and then the Libs third, the Nats seem to be a very distant fourth, then they start distributing preferences from the bottom. That's the way you kind of crab walk your way up. Well, I'm mixing my metaphors here, John, but you crab walk up the ladder to get to 50 to get to 50%. So, you know, there could be a big leakage of preferences, I suppose, to Michelle Millthorpe, who think, oh, well, I'll give my vote to the coalition, but I'm not going to preference One Nation, so I'll preference Michelle Millthorpe. How tight do you think all that's going to be?
1: I think it's going to be very tight. It's going to be very interesting. Michelle Millthorpe is not allocating preferences. She's just saying, vote for me, number one, and do whatever you like after that. So she's not preferencing against One Nation. And in fact, last election, she did quite well out of One Nation preferences. The Liberal only narrowly won by about 52%, I think. So she did quite well out of One Nation, which is quite surprising, really. So I think clearly she's expecting to do better than expected out of this election, even though One Nation is nominally allocating preferences to the coalition. The National Party is doing quite well. They normally, when they allocate preferences, the voters follow it. Quite consistently, to the tune of 94-95% quite often, Phil. So
0: right.
1: The One Nation vote, you can just add it to the Liberal vote, which takes it straight up. I think in the surveys, the Liberals are running at about 29%, 27% in the 2-year comm surveys that I've seen. Michelle Millthorpe is running at about 37.7. So she's on around about 37 when she gets all of the primary votes from both from the Labor Party and the preference votes from the Greens. So Labor's not running. Labor voters in those sorts of seats vote strategically, just like they do in those wealthier teal seats in Sydney. So she's on around about 37. One Nation in the polls is on around about 35. And according to the last two polls, it's been improving. Well, you know, there's a few things to bear in mind here. At the national level, One Nation hasn't been improving over the last few weeks. In fact, it's been going back the other way. So I think we've seen the passing of, you know, Pete Pauline in terms of the polls, if you'll pardon the alliteration there. I think they're sort of nosing down a little bit. So I see the vote around about, in the polls at least, 37 for Michelle Millthorpe, about 35 for One Nation, and about 27 for the Liberal. In that case, the Liberal goes out first, and then they give their preferences to the tune of around about 75%. That's what I'm expecting, with preferences being allocated on the One Nation How to Vote card to the Liberals. In that case, or to One Nation, I'm sorry. In that case, One Nation would win.
0: Hmm.
1: Okay. So in that case, One Nation's the favourite. But if the Liberals come ahead of One Nation, and it's quite easy for there to be a lot of fluidity with the movement in the the non-Labor parties or the non-Liberal party. So it's going to be relatively easy for there to be movement. If the Liberal Party knows ahead, as is inferred by the South Australian result, then they would also win easily. For Michelle to be guaranteed to win, the magic number for her is 43%.
0: On first preference.
1: On first preferences, because what she's counting on is the leakage from the other, 57%. So, you know, the other two are lined up against her. So she's got to rely on leakages of preferences. And that's a tough gig. But 43% is the magic number for it.
0: Yeah. Okay. There's been a lot of talk about how John Howard would never have done this. He wouldn't be preferencing One Nation, that One Nation's the nemesis for the coalition parties and so on. They have preferenced, the coalition here have preferenced One Nation. Are they, you know, knocking out the bungs in their own boat here, do you think, or not?
1: Yeah, they are in Albury. Yes. So, look, the

0: Electorates highly polarised. You know, One Nation is a party of protest in older rural, outer urban areas, where you get lots of Australian-born voters, sons and daughters of Australian-born, and relatively lower income, lots of church girls and so on. There's a lot of anger in that group because they're feeling, left out of any economic prosperity that the country's enjoying. Not that there's a lot around at the moment. So there's a lot of anger there. So I'm sorry, I forgot the question, mate. What was it? What?
1: Is the coalition knocking the bungs out of their own boat? In other
0: Oh
1: words,
0: yeah,
1: I
0: sorry.
1: mean,
0: Yeah,
1: shooting themselves in the foot by, I mean, John Howard
0: well,
1: famously said, "We can never preference these people, that is One Nation, because that'll be the death of us."
0: mate,
1: And
0: that, yeah, but then they weren't getting, 30% of the vote nationally.
1: yeah, that's true.
0: I think John, if John Howard was leading a party that was polling 15% of the primary vote, and One Nation was polling 30, he'd have a different point of view. But in the urban areas. In the urban areas, the relatively affluent urban areas around Albury, allocating preferences to One Nation does cost you will cost the Liberal Party votes. There's no doubt about that at all. So it's a difficult path to tread for the Liberals. What they're counting on is that they can lift the preferences from One Nation above the 50, almost 50-50 that they got last time, and I think they felt it was necessary,
1: Yeah.
0: basically.
1: What does it say about rural seats? I mean, there's a and regional seats. There's, there are plenty of pundits who are saying, this is very significant for all sorts of reasons because of a shift that's going on in the coalition, the conservative vote. Do you see it that way, or do you think, look, we've had protest votes before, and this is just another one?
0: Yeah, look, there's a lot of instability in the coalition vote. There's no doubt about it. It started to appear towards the second part of last year, when Susan Lee's leadership, just fell apart, basically. The Nationals just sort of ran straight over the top of her, and there wasn't a lot of loyalty around from the right wing of the Liberal Party for her. And her net satisfaction scores just dropped down to about minus 40, which is, basically the kiss of death for the party primary vote. And we started to see signs of that. And then the whole community polarised around the issue of immigration after Bondi. And then we saw a qualitative change in the One Nation vote, which was primarily a protest vote at that time about immigration. But it's broader than that now. As I said, we're seeing a very strong One Nation vote in the South Australian election amongst lower income voters in particular. What you're seeing now in Australia is, the wealthier groups in the urban areas, particularly well qualified dual income professional families, are getting wealthier, and they're by far the wealthiest electorates in the country. The teal electorates are the wealthiest, and the poorest used to be the Nationals, but now it's becoming One Nation. So there's a serious anger and sense of alienation, if you like, from the coalition. To remedy that, Angus has to cut through that, and clearly, he's not doing that at the moment.
1: No, that's right. That's there's a point here. What do you make of One Nation generally, John? I mean, keen observer of politics. I'm talking to John Black, who's leading the Nightlife news breakdown tonight. We're focusing particularly on the Farrer by-election. They seem better organised. They've always had a problem getting candidates who they can stand up and who stay stood up before falling into and without falling into all sorts of problems or defecting to other parties or just leaving the party anyway. Are they in better shape organisationally than they used to be?
0: Doesn't look that much that way, really, from the South Australian result, does it? I mean, one of them skated through. I think he was a member of a number of various left-wing parties, and he's regarding it as a great joke. We saw this happen in Queensland in 1998. I mean, One Nation won 11 seats on the back of Pauline Hanson's victory, and the whole thing just collapsed during the following term. I think they had one left after the end of 3 years. So they do not select their candidates well, and I think that's a polite way of putting it, and they behave accordingly. So yeah, they don't do a good job. They're just sort of tacking on to the vibe, if you like, mate.
1: Yep. All right. Andrew Hastie from the Coalition has basically, it seems, thrown in the towel.
2: There's no two ways about it. One Nation has been ascendant in the polls. Our numbers have been tracking down. We're in a bit of a difficult time politically at the moment, and so I think it's reasonable to say that, we have low expectations.
1: Yeah, okay. The John Black prediction here, John. You think what? One Nation will win it?
0: On the polls, yes. On the South Australian election result, I think the Coalition are a good bet at 7 to 1. So I'll be watching Michelle Millthorpe as well, if she can nudge up towards the 40, but I don't think she's going to get there. So I think the odds favour One Nation on paper, but I'm yet to be convinced that it's real, that there's substance to it.
1: Interesting. Terrific to have your insights and thoughts, John. Appreciate it. Thank you.
0: That's a pleasure.
1: John Black, who's the founder and executive chairman of Australian Development Strategies.
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1: He's interesting bloke, John Black, isn't he? We'll get him on a bit further down the track. Phil from Warwick says, I'm looking forward to your program on Monday night after One Nation win the seat. Oh, yeah. All right. Well, we shall see, Phil. As I think John Black said, there's going to be some interest. There are some interesting permutations that are going on. Phil says, David, what with the preference system, why don't voters do preferences themselves? Is it laziness or they just don't know the other's policies? Well, it's a fair question, David. You don't have to follow the preferences. You don't have to follow how to vote cards. It's only a suggestion. In some electorates in Australia, which with much fairer voting systems, like, for example, Tassie, which has optional preferential voting and also scrambles the candidate order, I think the ACT do it as well, these preference deals don't work because the voting paper that voters get is randomly scrambled, so the preference allocations don't have much effect. So you could do it that way, and that would certainly stuff up all the major political parties' plans. That's in the basket called electoral reform. We don't see too much of that, do we? All right, let's talk about what's going on in world affairs with our Nightlife foreign correspondent.
4: Nightlife foreign correspondent.
1: As I said last night, there are multiple reports first coming out of Axios from Washington last night, but multiplied everywhere that the US and Iran are closing in on a one-page memo agreement to end the war. It comes after US President Donald Trump said Project Freedom aimed at, well, his word for it, aimed at opening the Strait of Hormuz would be paused, try and get a peace deal signed. What's the status of it all? Marco Rubio has gone to the Vatican to try and smooth things over with the Pope, so there's movement everywhere. Stephen Erlanger is the chief diplomatic correspondent for the New York Times and joins us tonight from Berlin. Stephen, good evening to you. Welcome back to Nightlife.
5: You. Good evening to you.
1: So how are you seeing this? I mean, apparently Tehran's reportedly reviewing the proposal. An official from the Iranian foreign ministry has called the memorandum a wish list. There does seem to be some expectations is the right word, but some real optimism that this might be an end point. How are you reading it?
5: Well, people want it to end. Trump wants it to end, but Trump can't end it in embarrassment. So the big question is how is Iran feeling? Iran thinks it's doing fine, frankly. Iran knows Trump doesn't want to restart the war. Even if he did, I don't think it would make any difference. Iran is seeing how far it can go with its blockade of the Strait of Hormuz. The issue of nuclear enrichment and what happens, from what I read about this purported one-page memorandum of understanding, it doesn't take us anywhere that we weren't in 2015, and then Trump ripped it all up in 2018. So I see it through a glass darkly. I think everybody's spinning, which is fair enough. And you just hope real talks are going on. They seem to be. But a one-page memorandum of understanding that pushes all the serious issues and details down the road, I think would not necessarily satisfy those who think that, one, the Islamic Revolution is evil and should be gone, or the ones who ask, why did we do this in the first place?
1: Yes, why did they do this in the first place when the strategy of closing the Strait of Hormuz seemed such an obvious one? The Iranians clearly, seemingly, have got a lot of patience. See, they can just wait. The US can't, can they?
5: Well, they can and they can't. I mean, they can certainly wait. I mean, they've been good at waiting. They're the most economically sanctioned country on earth ever since 1979. They've adapted. They have a tough, even tougher authoritarian regime. They're executing protesters. There will be economic problems for them, huge ones down the road. But for the moment, they're okay. I mean, there's a debate about how much oil they can keep pumping before they have to stop. But I think it's at least 3 weeks or more to go. And Trump, you know, Trump wants to stop, but does he really need to stop? That's a whole other question. I mean, yes, gas prices in America are rising and everybody's unhappy and his allies are unhappy. But, you know, it all feels pretty far away, I think, from Trump. And he's getting ready to go to China. I think he certainly wants to go to China without a war going on, without an active war going on.
1: Mm. Yeah, I want to talk about China in a moment here, but there is, I mean, the International Energy Agency has described this as one of the worst energy crises since the global oil crisis. He can't continue on with this and with high gas prices in the States and it's, you know, concomitant chaos everywhere else in the world.

0: step too far. But there's no question he wants the Strait of Hormuz open. The only question is, what's he willing to give up for it, and how humiliating will it be?
1: From reports, and we haven't seen it yet, but this agreement appears to be one that Iran will agree to a moratorium on enriching uranium. In return, the US lifts sanctions and unblocks the naval blockade of its ports. Well, as you say, that just means we're back to where we were, the agreement that Trump tore up. How is he possibly going to spin this as a victory?
0: You know, he's very good at this. I'm not really sure. I mean, his base loves him anyway. It doesn't really matter. I mean, they're a bit divided over the war, you know. I mean, and they're a bit divided over Israel, because part of the narrative you get now from MAGA is, oh, the evil Israelis tricked our great leader into this war, so it's all their fault, right? As if Trump had no agency in starting this war. I think he can sell it in, it would have been easier a little bit before, but he can sell it in terms of the strait is now open, the country has been hit very hard, the military has been whacked back, the ballistic missile launchers have been hit hard, the region is, will now be safer. And Iran will be wrapped up in its own economic problems for some time to come, much less able to play around with proxies elsewhere. And so, you know, if the Israelis sometimes talk in this ugly way of mowing the grass in the West Bank and Gaza, this is like mowing the farm. And I think Trump can sort of sell it that way.
1: Stephen Erlanger is with us, chief diplomatic correspondent for the New York Times. He's based in Berlin. More than 40 countries have begun planning in London to help secure and restore the Strait of Hormuz. I mean, Emmanuel Macron is here. Prime Minister Keir Starmer are also in here as well. I mean, they've been conspicuous by their absence from the American war in Iran. Are they changing their tune, Stephen?
0: Well, they're trying to keep on the good side of Trump, who I know, I'm told from people in Washington, is really, really angry in a way he hasn't been in a long time at NATO allies who haven't come to his aid in the war. Now, the fact that they regard the war as illegal, a war of choice and not of defense, and that NATO doesn't get involved with the Middle East and all these other things, to Trump are irrelevant. To Trump, America needs help, and our friends have not provided it. Now, some of them have provided much more. You know, the Germans, for instance, had no real issues with Americans using bases on German soil and so on. Because Europe is also suffering from high energy prices, I mean, not that it gets much itself out of the Strait of Hormuz, but global energy prices, you feel them where you are too, right? I mean, and it's hurtful, and it's cutting growth in Europe, and Europe wants to refill its gas supplies for next winter. So they have an interest in getting this done too, and they have an interest in keeping Trump in NATO and having the next NATO summit, which is likely in July in Ankara, not blow up.
1: Yep.
0: So they are working to say, yes, we care about freedom of navigation, and we will definitely do our part to clear up mines if there are mines, and to enforce that once the war ends. But this is not our war. You didn't ask us about it, and we don't want to be part of the war.
1: Speaking of NATO, the Pentagon announced last week that it was withdrawing 5,000 US troops from Germany, and President Donald Trump said he intends on cutting a lot further. It's been characterized as payback on NATO. Is that a fair way to look at it, and does it matter?
0: Well, I think of it as less payback than pique, you know, almost childish pique. I mean, Trump felt dissed by German Chancellor Merz, who tends to open his mouth in ways that perhaps he shouldn't have done in front of a bunch of school children.

0: and said that Iran was humiliating the United States and the United States had no strategy to get out of the war. Now, true or not true, probably true, but it infuriated Trump completely. Now, the Pentagon had said from the very beginning of the Trump administration, they were doing a force posture review, as all new administrations do, i.e. to look at where American troops are based and what makes the most sense. Trump, in his first term, wanted to pull 12,000 American troops out of Germany, which didn't happen. He kind of ran out of time. So my sense is he was working, I mean, that the Pentagon had been working on the idea of a withdrawal in any case, and the timing was the big surprise to the Pentagon. And there were people in the Pentagon, I think, trying to make this as painless as possible while respecting the president's order. So it depends a bit on who these 5,000 troops, you know, are and what they do. If they are, in fact, a combat brigade, the hope is that Trump will move them to Poland, closer to, to Russia. But the other big question, I don't mean to go on and on, but this is important, is that Biden had agreed to put medium-range missiles brigade into Germany, because since the intermediate range missile treaty disappeared, the so-called INF treaty, Europe really doesn't have medium range missiles, while the Russians do. They have these Iskanders that can hit all over Europe. So Biden had agreed with the Germans to put in some American medium range missiles into Germany. Trump now had never approved that, but now seems to have canceled that. It's not definitive, but I think that's the most important action. And I think that does hurt NATO deterrence just a bit.
1: Stephen Erlanger is with us, a chief diplomatic correspondent for The New York Times. He's in Berlin. You mentioned the Trump-Xi summit. Is the US President Donald Trump is preparing to visit China next week. It'll be his first trip to China in 8 years. There seem to be low expectations. You say he'd like the Iran war to be over by the time he goes, and maybe that, and you know, that's probably right. What's on the table, and what's he hoping to achieve here anyway, Stephen?
0: Well, it is an interesting moment because, I mean, he had to postpone it because of the war, so that was kind of complicated. Now, Joe Biden never went to China. So this visit is a big deal. And there are, you know, Trump keeps saying that America needs to turn toward the Indo-Pacific. He's gone into this tariff fight with China, but China's fought back. I think they're looking for stability as much as anything else. I think they're looking to reset the relationship. I'm sure there will be announcements of purchases on both sides. One of the discussions, I mean, I'm sure Taiwan will come up, and there are a lot of people hoping Trump will just keep his mouth shut on the whole issue of Taiwan and not change this strategic ambiguity formula that everybody sort of lives with. But there really are issues about trade and business. And then, of course, there's the big issue of artificial intelligence.
1: Yeah.
0: I mean, which where China is moving very far. I'm not sure. I don't say it's ahead, but it is competitive. And it's competitive with state funding and without clear restrictions on how AI is used. So in America, there are, you know, it's used by the military, but there are some restrictions. We don't know what the restrictions are in China. Obviously, there's been a lot of espionage back and forth. And if there is going to be any kind of controls over, you know, robot soldiering and robot fighter jets and the way AI can be used to destroy infrastructure and computers all over the world, it really has to start with a conversation, a very difficult one, between the US and China. So I'm hoping that will be a discussion. I think it's a very important one to try to begin to have.
1: Yes, most interesting observation.

0: All right, Stephen. Terrific to talk. Always enjoy your insights as well. Thanks for your time. Really appreciate it.
1: And thank you too. All the best to all of you.
0: Stephen Erlanger is the chief diplomatic correspondent for the New York Times. He's based in Berlin, and at such a pivotal point in the world. Interesting to get his observations. As I say, there's still been no word back from Tehran about the deal, but a lot of expectation that Mr. Trump needs it wrapped up before he goes to China next week.
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0: All right, Nightlife True Crime. 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
3: Nightlife Crime.
4: The colony of New South Wales was barely a month old when its first court opened, its first thief was flogged, and its first man was hanged. Justice in early Sydney moved fast, dished out sometimes within hours of a sentence being handed down. But there were crimes that slipped through the cracks, cases that were quietly set aside, bodies that would have found too late or never found at all. For tonight's True Crime in Nightlife, we're going back to the earliest days of colonial Australia to talk about three cases that can lay claim to being Australia's first unsolved murders. To tell us all about them is Dr. Rachel Franks, who is an expert on Australian crime fiction and these days works at the State Library of New South Wales. Rachel, good evening to you. Welcome back to Nightlife.
5: Thanks very much for having me.
4: Hey, take us back to February 1788. Now, this is only, well, the colony is only a month old. And already there's a hanging. Dear idea.
5: Look, the authorities were fairly keen. And even though Governor Arthur Phillip was personally against capital punishment, he thought that should only be deployed

Which magistrate? So it does make this sort of stuff a little bit more complicated than it needs to be. But for the case of this watchman, it's possible that he had enough. The pressure of colonial life and feeling trapped in this really weird settlement that was a jail, a military outpost, a trading port. It was really hard to fit in and be comfortable. It was certainly not a glamorous posting for anybody who had volunteered to come. And for the people who were dispatched, they really didn't want to be here. So he could have just gone off and wandered away into the bush. But the idea that there were rumours that were speculating around his disappearance, and as you say, someone did confess, although they lied about it. There is quite likely some strength to the idea that

0: So if you think that you're going to die,
1: Hmm.
0: a capital crime means a quick trip to the executioner, hopefully, if the executioner's having a good day. Whereas if you're flogged, depending on how many lashes were sentenced, you could be flogged over several weeks. So they do 50 lashes, let the wounds heal slightly, come back, do another 50, open up those old wounds again. The risk of infection was extreme, and it could be a really hideous and slow way to die. So he might have thought that, correctly or not, that if there was some truth to the rumour, something might point at him or point him in a bad light. It was easier to confess to all of it and have his punishment over and done quite
1: Dear,
0: quickly.
1: dear, dear. Let's move on to the second case, John Lewis in January 1794. And he was an elderly convict who gambled and boasted openly about the money that he kept stitched into his clothing. Now, that doesn't seem like a sensible way to comport yourself. His body was found in a ravine.
0: That's right.
1: What happened here?
0: I don't think he was the smartest crayon in the box. If this was one of those other radio stations and not the ABC, you'd probably describe him in quite rude terms. In that, I mean, seriously, one of the most stupid things to boast about in the time is having money and to have it stitched in your clothing. So the only way to get the money is to get you. And he has a job that puts him in isolation quite frequently. Everybody would have known his routine, taking his cattle out to graze. And it just so happens that he doesn't come home one night. And when they go looking for him, as you say, there he is in a ravine. He's suffered some fairly terrible wounds. And he's been covered in sticks and other branches, so it's not.

0: they didn't have the investigative skill. They certainly didn't have very many tools. And this guy's body, the crime scene itself, had been completely destroyed by his own cows, so sort of trampling around. So even if they had been able to follow footprints, they were no longer there by the time authorities found the scene. And, there's not even crime scene tape. No one really knows then how to protect evidence, what they're actually looking for. And so you rely on the post-mortem to tell you whether it was murder or misadventure.
1: Do we
0: But
1: know?
0: it's to get.
1: Do we know whether they had any money in his clothes?
0: Well, the money was never found. So, look, it's likely that person or persons unknown, as they would say today, did do him harm and were really, really good at not dobbing on each other and not splashing cash around the colony and advertising their newfound wealth if they had it.
1: He's buried, actually. Lewis is buried, actually, John Lewis, in St John's Cemetery in Parramatta. So his grave is still there. Look, can we talk about the third case, the case of Constable Joseph Luker? Now, he made one of the most remarkable journeys possible in colonial New South Wales because he started out as a convict and then became a constable.
0: Yeah, a man of reinvention. And he actually chose to join the police. So he's sort of really actively trying to make himself more respectable. But the idea of ex-cons becoming coppers was not unusual. And so society at the time would have been quite used to the idea and they wouldn't have thought that it was odd. In fact, in 1789, the very first informal police service, the Night Watch, was started by Governor Phillip, and it was the 12 best behaved convicts who were selected. So, if you don't have very many civilians to choose from, you've got to work with the people that you have. I don't think the Human Resources Department of the police now would approve of
1: No.
0: recruiting ex-cons.
1: Joseph Luker met a savage death, didn't he? He was found beaten to death, with multiple weapons, including his own cutlass. The
0: It's
1: ferocity of the attack was suggested that maybe this was personal.
0: Look, I think it was personal, and I think that it was more than one person. It's a terribly violent crime. So he's investigating a small portable desk that was stolen from a house down towards what we now know as Circular Quay. Interestingly, when the desk is found, it's found on the piece of land that is now the centre of the Mitchell Reading Room at the State Library of New South Wales.
1: All
0: And his body is found in what we now know as the Royal Botanic Gardens at the venue space that they call the Calyx. So he goes off into the scrub. He's trying to find this desk. And the number of weapons involved suggest at least three people attacked him. It was really terrible. And it was reported with a lot of graphic detail in the newspaper of the day.
1: The crime was pinned on a Joseph Samuels, who was sentenced to hang. But how about this? The hangman's rope failed three times.
0: Yeah, that wasn't a good day at the office, was it?
1: No.
0: So twice the rope breaks, which is like almost unimaginable. And then on the third attempt, it unraveled. So you had this poor bloke, Joseph Samuels, in quite some shock that he was still breathing. So it was considered that it was divine intervention and a reprieve was sent for. So mercy.

0: mercy was issued, but not a whole amount of mercy. He didn't hang, but he was sentenced to secondary punishment up at Newcastle in the coal mines up there. So not necessarily a happy end, but it was unfair that he was punished so severely because he was guilty of robbery and he admitted that. He admitted he was involved in stealing the desk, but he wasn't guilty of murder, and indeed he wasn't found guilty of the murder of Luca.
1: Gee whiz. All right. It was a brutal and tough time, wasn't it? And not to mention, of course, all the violence against Aboriginal people at the time too, which went largely unrecorded as crime.
0: Well, potentially unrecorded in the way that we expect crimes to be documented now, but certainly the violence against Aboriginal and Torres Strait Islander peoples is really well documented in archives around the country. Certainly at the State Library of New South Wales, we have thousands and thousands of records. Some of the attacks, some of the crimes committed against Aboriginal people are really explicit. A lot of people will write in euphemisms about the violence, whether they're writing in their diaries or in letters to friends. But we had this almost voluntary amnesia where in many instances it was so horrific, nobody really wanted to talk about it. Certainly nobody wanted to admit being a part of it or being responsible in some way. Nobody wanted to find out that potentially one of their parents or grandparents had been directly involved in these atrocities. But certainly since the 1980s, I think we are getting much better collectively at asking these questions and finding this evidence in the record.
1: Yeah. Rachel, always great to talk. Appreciate it. Thank you.
0: Thanks so much for having me. I'll see you soon.
1: Rachel Franks, historian and general custodian of our dark and colourful past.
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1: Hey, the news is coming up, but after the news, it's time for the Mighty Challenge. 1-300-800-222, right? 25 questions in five categories. If you can answer question 25, hey, you'll be the winner. Last one for me for the week, so have a crack. Look, someone's got to win. It may as well be you. 1-300-800-222 is the number. There are lines free and you'll get one. I've got five categories and I'll tell you all about them straight after the latest news.
4: ABC News with Andrew Kaloupas. Australian Federal Police say three women linked to the jihadist group Islamic State have been arrested after they spent years in a Syrian detention camp and returned to Australia accompanied by several of their children. A fourth woman returning from Syria was not detained. The BBC's Simon Atkinson has more.
5: Police said a 32-year-old arrested at Sydney Airport was expected to be charged with being a member of a terrorist organisation and for entering Syria when it was prohibited by Australia to do so. A 53-year-old woman detained in Melbourne faces four charges of crimes against humanity linked to slavery. A 31-year-old, thought to be her adult daughter, faces two similar charges. All three are expected in court in the next couple of days.
4: Federal Resources Minister Madeleine King says the government's new gas reserve policy will put strong downward pressure on gas prices in Australia, but won't specify how much the reduction will be. Under the plan, LNG exporters will be required to supply 20% of their total exports to the gas domestic market from July next year. Ms. King says the reforms will help shield Australia from international impacts.
6: It will ensure that we have stable and, really importantly, long-term policy settings that will drive a permanent wedge between international and domestic gas prices. Our gas market prices will no longer be hostage to international markets.
4: Australia's being warned greater self-reliance will come at a significant cost as global conflict exposes weaknesses in supply chains. Here's Kaveh Akbari.
7: The National Resilience Forum in Perth has heard the war in the Middle East is increasing freight and fertiliser costs, exposing Australia's reliance on imports. Some speakers highlighted how Australia has moved much of its manufacturing and refining capacity offshore, leaving the country vulnerable to global shocks. Curtin University supply chain expert Liz Jackson says building stronger buffers and making more locally would mean higher costs and less choice for consumers. The forum heard Australians may need to accept a trade-off between cheaper goods and stronger national resilience.
4: The chief executive of the Danish shipping giant Maersk says the company will be passing on rising costs onto consumers driven by the war against Iran. CEO of Maersk, Vincent Clerc, says he believes that the reopening of the Strait of Hormuz and the normalisation of relations is closer. But Mr. Clerc says that even if the Strait were to open immediately, it wouldn't greatly impact shipping costs in the short term.
8: We've looked quite intensely at the different disruptions that we have and how we're trending. Our conclusion is that as it is today, the reopening of the Strait of Hormuz, whether it happens in the days to come or in the month to come, will have limited impact on cargo flows.
4: Melbourne's Port Phillip Council says it will work with police as part of new local laws allowing council officers to seize the belongings of rough sleepers. The council has voted in favour of changes to encampment laws, which include the power to seize personal items, including bedding. Mayor Alex Makin says what happens to rough sleepers after their belongings are taken is a matter for police.
9: Well, that is the piece that we're working with Victoria Police, because that is the policing response in terms of how best to respond to a situation in that context.
4: A Chinese military court has given suspended death sentences with a 2-year reprieve to two former defence ministers after they were found guilty of corruption. The two men, Wei Feng-he and Li Shangfu, were expelled from the ruling Communist Party in 2024 for what it called serious violations of discipline. A death sentence with a reprieve in China is typically commuted to life imprisonment if the offender commits no further crimes during his detention. In the AFL, Fremantle has won its 8th consecutive game with a 15-point win over Hawthorn at Perth Stadium. With the details, Clint Wheeldon.
10: Hawks forward Jack Gunston kicked 5 goals in the first half. He'd finish with 6 for the game as Hawthorn ground away to a 22-point lead late in the third term. But Fremantle stormed home. The Dockers kicked 5-1 in the fourth quarter off the back of a remarkable 22 inside 50s to 4. Freo ruck Luke Jackson had 22 disposals, 22 hit-outs and 10 tackles. Caleb Sarong had 28 touches, while Jai Amos and Michael Frederick both kicked 3 goals. The Hawks will also have to find a replacement for fullback Tom Barras, who appears to have injured his hamstring. Clint Wheeldon, ABC Sport, Perth.
4: That's the latest from ABC News.
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0: Yes, well, hello, and how are you? Philip Clark with you on ABC Radio. This is Nightlife, and we are right across the country into the third hour of the program, 6 past midnight. In WA, it's 6 past 10. G'day. In South Australia and the Territory, it's 24 to midnight. The program's broadcast right through the Pacific as well, courtesy of Radio Australia, and indeed around the world, courtesy of the World Wide Web. So wherever you are in the world and in our country, you should be getting us loud and clear. Now, just a few transmission issues, by the way. The Mighty Challenge is next up, 1-300-800-222 is the number. They're alliance free if you want to grab one, 1-300-800-222. 25 questions, 5 categories, answer question 25 and you win. There are some transmission issues from 1 a.m., that is local time, to 5 a.m. 7:02 in Sydney is off air. Well, there'll be transmission issues anyway. From midnight to 2 a.m. in Dubbo in New South Wales, midnight to 5 a.m. in Wagen, that's local WA time, you'll lose your bits of your AM signal as well. So from 1 a.m. to 5 a.m., that's a big slab of 702's transmission time. So you'll be losing bits of the broadcast there. Midnight to 2 a.m. in Dubbo, New South Wales, and midnight local time in WA, Wagen will also lose their AM signal. Now, there are alternatives. 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Everybody else should be on board and okay, all right? I hope you're getting us loud and clear where you are. Coming up, the Mighty Challenge, 1-300-800-222 is the number if you'd like to grab one. In the last hour of the program, well, Dave's disc is on. Of course, Dave's paying tribute tonight to the Melodic Carpenters, who rode the world's charts with some just perfect songs, quite frankly. So we'll talk some more about that. Following up on our recent chat about cooking tips, I wonder what your favourite late-night snacks are as well. This is not made up. This is not full-on meals, just late-night snacks. When you've got those unavoidable midnight cravings, what do you reach out for? So check that out. By the way, next week, as you know, on Tuesday, there is a most consequential budget being brought down. The Federal Treasurer, Jim Chalmers, and the whole of the government, under a great deal of pressure from all sorts of quarters to bring down a budget which changes things, redoes the dial and so on. How much of that is going to happen and how much of it's just speculation? We've already seen certain budget leaks already. Nightlife will present a special first-hour budget night edition next Tuesday night. We usually have our budget special panel on. We will do that again this year as well. So looking forward to that. Join us for next Tuesday. But for now, of course, if you're all set and ready, you know what, so am I.
1: The Mighty Challenge.
0: Yes, 25 questions, 5 categories. Answer question 25 and you're a winner. Our categories tonight are category number 1, artists by album. Artists by album, okay. Category number 2, Spanish things. Category number 3, governments of the world. Category number 4, historical people. And category number 5, war movies. All right, artists by album, Spanish things, governments of the world, historical people, war movies. Who's going to kick us off tonight? Jim from Banksia Park in South Australia is first up. G'day, Jim.
2: Evening, Phil.
0: Evening. What do you like here, Jim? Historical people, war movies, Spanish things, governments of the world, artists by album.
2: I'm really not wrapped in any of those, but let's go Spanish things. Why not?
0: Spanish things. Okie doke. Which instrumental song was a hit for Herb Alpert and the Tijuana Brass in 1965? Instrumental song.
2: Spanish.
0: We're in a category called Spanish Things.
2: Yeah, yeah. It's got to be Spanish, isn't it? So I'm just trying to rack my brains here. A bit late at night.
0: It's only early. Come on, Jim.
2: Oh, dear. I should know this. 65, that was, around then. Oh, gosh. Anyway, the brass.
0: No good, Jim? All right.
2: Macarena?
0: Not the Macarena, no. Thank you, mate. See ya. Not the Macarena. No, indeed. Glenn from Penrith. G'day, Glenn.
3: Oh, this is going to be short and sweet. How are you?
0: Good. Yes.
3: Yeah, that was. You see the that was a good win by the Dockers tonight.
0: Yes, it was. Yeah, I know. They
3: had a 30-point turnaround in the last half of the last quarter.
0: They got up 11-7, 73 to Hawthorn, 12-16.
3: Well, they were trailing by 20 and.

0: Yeah, I keep thinking. I keep thinking Freo will fall over, but anyway, they're so far so good.
1: How are they going? They've got a pretty good unit this year, haven't they?
0: Yeah.
1: Anyway, we'll see what happens at the end of the pointy end of the season.
0: Of course, Spanish Things. Which instrumental song was a hit for Herb Alpert and the Tijuana Brass in 1965?
1: I've seen a few of those, but I can't think, man.
0: No good?
1: See you, buddy.
0: Bye-bye, see you later. No. Maureen from Mount Nelson's got it. Snoopy from Nora Head's got it. Barbie from Newcastle. No, that's not right. No. Plenty of people on the text line have it, but do we have anybody else who can help us out here? James from Perth. G'day, James.
2: G'day.
0: Which instrumental song was a hit for Herb Alpert and the Tijuana Brass in 1965?
2: No idea.
0: There you are. That gets us a bit further down the road. Let's see. Pearl from Darwin. Hello, Pearl.
3: Hello, Phil. We haven't spoken for a while.
0: I gave you your full formal title there, Pearl. You'd be very pleased.
3: Thanks, Philly.
0: Hey, steady, Pearly.
3: Herb Alpert and the Tijuana Brass.
0: Well, we're in a category called Spanish Things. Which instrumental song was a hit for Herb Alpert and the Tijuana Brass in 1965?
3: The greatest, was it the Spanish Flea?
0: Is that your answer?
3: Yes, Spanish Flea.
0: Correct, it was. It was the Spanish Flea. If you want to avoid a really bad earworm, then you block your ears right now.

0: Yes, coconut shells as well. There's more in the Carpenters, by the way, coming up in Dave's discs tonight.
1: My parents.
0: Did I say the Carpenters? More about Herb Alpert coming up in Dave's talking about the Carpenters tonight.
1: Huh.
0: Sorry, Pearl. Go on.
1: I said I'm pretty sure I can remember my parents singing words to that. It was the greatest Spanish flea that you or I have ever seen, but I can't remember the rest.
0: Is that right? There weren't there weren't any words. So.
1: Well, they must have made them up then.
0: All righty. Question number two. You can stay in Spanish things or you can move.
1: I can't remember the categories, Phil.
0: Artists by album, Spanish things, governments of the world, historical people, war movies.
1: Oh, I don't like any of those. I might as well stay where I am, please.
0: Spanish things. Question number two. The Spanish Main was the name given to countries with coastlines on which sea?
1: The Spanish Main. Oh, don't know. The Mediterranean?
0: Not the Mediterranean.
1: I didn't think so.
0: Thanks, Pearl. See ya.
1: Bye.
0: Bye. 1-300-800-222 is the number. Loz in Lynham. Hi, Loz.
2: Hello, how are you going?
0: Not bad. Question number two. We're up to Spanish things. The Spanish Main was the name given to countries with coastlines on which sea?
2: The Mediterranean?
0: Not the Mediterranean. Sorry, Loz, not the Mediterranean. No. Chris in the Southern Water says there was a classic moment from the TV show The Simpsons. Has Homer sitting in his car singing along with Spanish Flea while eating from a bag of pork rind chips? I think he was waiting for Bart, who was seeing Spinal Tap performing a live concert. I see. Okay. Barrington of Blackheath says Spanish Flea was on high rotation at Luna Park. Oh, I'm sure it was. I've never understood how having a tune replaying in your head is a negative thing. Love it, says my texter. Oh, yeah. I could take you on with some of that. Where are we? Brenda from Cambridge. Hi, Brenda.
3: Hi.
0: Hello. We're up to question number two here. The Spanish Main was the name given to countries with coastlines on which sea?
3: Atlantic.
0: Not the Atlantic. No. Sorry, Brenda, not the Atlantic. No. John from Melton. Hello, John.
4: Hey, how are you?
0: Not bad. The Spanish Main was the name given to countries with coastlines on which sea?
4: Is it the Iberian Sea?
0: Not the Iberian Sea. No. Thank you. No, not the Iberian Sea. John from Belmont. Hello, John.
5: That's me, is it? Hey.
0: Yeah, it's you. That is you. The Spanish Main was the name given to countries with coastlines on which sea?
5: Yeah, it's got me tuffed.
0: The
5: Caspian Sea?
0: Not the Caspian, no. Not the Caspian Sea. No. Jason from Orwell. Hello, Jason.
6: How's it going, Phil?
0: Yeah, good. Good. Spanish Main? Was the name given to countries with coastlines on which sea?
6: Well, before I start, your Sydney Swans are playing some good footy, aren't they?
0: They are playing some good footy.
6: Mediterranean, I don't know. So pass, see you, Phil.
0: Nope, see ya. Bye-bye. Kim from Manham. G'day, Kim.
7: Good morning, Philip.
0: Good morning, Captain Kim, the Spanish Main. Captain Blackbeard.
7: I would assume they attack South America from the Pacific.
0: So you would say on which sea? On which sea after the Spanish Main was the name given to countries with coastlines on which sea?
7: Well, I would say the Pacific, but that's not what I rag up about.
0: No, I know, but I mean, you have to answer the question one way or the other here, Kim.
7: Well, I say Pacific.
0: No, not the Pacific.
7: Oh, all right.
0: Now, Kim, this is not what you. I know why you're here because we had a conversation the other night about a little ditty, much better than Spanish Flea, called "Swing Low, Sweet Chariot."
7: Yes.
0: And tell me what's happened.
7: I'm prepared to sing it. quite easily. Uh-huh. But I dropped it down from a G, which was sung, Paul Rosen sung it, down to an F.
0: Okay.
7: And it's fairly tedious, monotonous. So do you want one, two, or three verses?
0: Well, we better have one, I think. Do you think?
7: Right, okay.
0: Maybe we'll take two. Let's have two verses. All right. This is Kim, the voice of the Murray. Tonight, Captain Kim Blackbeard is on the back deck of the paddle steamer. Take it away, Kim.
7: Right. Swing low, sweet chariot, coming for to carry me home. Swing low, sweet chariot, coming for to carry me home. I looked over Jordan, what I see, coming for to carry me home. A band of angels coming after me, coming for to carry me home. Swing low, sweet chariot, coming for to carry me home. Swing low, sweet chariot, coming for to carry me home.
0: Hey.
7: If you get there before I do, coming for to carry me home. Tell all the friends I'm coming to, coming for.

0: Coming for to carry me home. Swing low, sweet chariot. Coming for to carry me home.
1: Woohoo! Oh, boy. The whole pedal steam was listening to one side here. Because people are craning out of their cabins there, Kim, trying to get a look at you.
0: I'm sorry, I can't even read my own writing. I read those verses.
1: On you, Kim.
0: But I gave you the general idea.
1: We got more than a general idea. Good on you. Yeah, Jenny in Perth says, that brings a smile to cheer up a long day. Good on you. Thanks, Kim.
0: Very good.
1: On you, man.
0: Thank you, God.
1: We shall return to the voice of the Murray at some point, Kim from Manham. But still, he did not answer the question. All right, let's try Paul from Kalgoorlie. G'day, Paul.
2: Oh, g'day. How are you?
1: Pretty good. We're up to question two. We're in Spanish things. The Spanish Main was the name given to countries with coastlines on which sea?
2: The Caribbean Sea, I would say.
1: Correct.
2: They used to send blokes like Francis Drake and Walter Raleigh down to raid the Spanish galleons, who would sail off from Venezuela and places like that.
1: There must be a few of them, must there, sunk to the bottom with, you know, gold bullion in it?
2: Well, yeah, they weren't very good at providing destroyers and things like that. The English seem to do what they want. So.
1: Mm, yeah. Yep. All righty. Question.
2: Hey,
1: yeah.
2: I'm thrilled to bits about the Dockers. I've just been watching them.
1: Did you? Okay.
2: I'm so excited.
1: Oh, you're from Kalgoorlie. Oh, you're a Dockers fan. Okay. Yeah, I know. Well, I keep waiting for the Dockers to fall over this season because they haven't really played top sides yet, but how many is this in a row? This is eight games they've won now.
2: Well, they've played a lot of the top sides. They've played Hawthorn and
1: that's
2: the Bulldogs. They lost to Geelong in the first game of the year, but that's a hard game playing down there, but they won them all. So, anyway, we can only hope. I'm still scarred by the grand final lost in 2013 when they lost by a goal. Anyway,
1: Jenny in Perth says, I haven't got as big a smile as the Dockers winning tonight over Hawthorn. Fair enough.
2: Very exciting.
1: Now, what do you want to do here? Artists by album, Spanish things, governments of the world, war movies, historical people.
2: I actually quite like all of them. How many Spanish things are left?
1: Three.
2: Oh, I meant to. The first album I ever bought was Tijuana Taxi by Herb Alpert, which is a fact that amused one of my best friends immensely when I told him a few years ago. So I knew that. Anyway, okay, Spanish things. I like Spain.
1: In which European capital would you find the Spanish riding school?
2: Vienna.
1: Correct. Yes, strangely, the Spanish riding school is in Vienna. Question number four, Spanish things. In which 1975 blockbuster does Quint sing the sea shanty Spanish Ladies?
2: Jaws.
1: Correct.
3: You yell shark, we've got a panic on our hands on the 4th of July.
4: Shark! Yeah, they're all gonna die.
5: He's got lifeless eyes, black eyes, like a doll's eyes.
6: You're gonna need a bigger boat.
1: All righty. Question number five. Last, there's one left in Spanish things, if you like.
2: Yeah, why not?
1: In Monty Python's Flying Circus, Cardinal Jimenez, Cardinal Biggles, and Cardinal Fang are members of which feared group?
2: Spanish Inquisition.
1: Oh, yes.
7: One of the crossbeams has gone out askew on the treadle.
8: What on earth does that mean?
7: I don't know. Mr. Wentworth just told me to come in here and say that there was trouble at the mill, that's all. I didn't expect a kind of Spanish Inquisition.
9: The Nobody expects the Spanish Inquisition. Our chief weapon is surprise. Surprise and fear. Fear and surprise are two weapons. Our fear and surprise and ruthless efficiency are three weapons. Our fear and surprise and ruthless efficiency and an almost fanatical devotion to the Pope are four. No.
1: Oh, dear. Yes.
2: I remember.
1: Go on.
2: I remember when it was on, we all thought it was so hilarious.
1: Mm. Well, it was hilarious.
2: Yeah, the cushions they used to, not the cushions, not the comfy cushions.
1: Not the comfy cushions. Yeah, speaking of the Pope, I see on the news that Marco Rubio was in the Vatican meeting the Pope. I'd love to be a fly on the wall in that conversation.
2: Well.
1: What did he say? So you're over here apologising for JD, are you?
2: I don't think the Pope's got a lot of time for America at the moment. No. I don't think he's that concerned by them. I think he's just going to wait it out. So.
1: Yeah, he probably is a member of a very large club in that respect. Hey, question number six. We've no more Spanish things because you've done with that. You've had four in a row. Nice. Artists by album, governments of the world, war movies, historical people.
2: Artist by album.
1: What was the Spanish main answer? Someone's texting. The Caribbean was the answer. Okay, artists by album. All right. Mm-hmm. Where are we? Okay. Tumbleweed Connection, Honky Chateau, and Captain Fantastic and the Brown Dirt Cowboy are all albums from which English musician?
2: Elton John.
1: Mr. Elton John, correct.

0: Yeah, right. Question number seven, artists by album. I guess we're staying here, are we, Paul?
1: Yes, so there.
0: Which English band released the albums Sigh No More, Babel and Wilder Mind?
2: Sigh No More, Babel and...
0: Wilder Mind.
2: None spring to mind. English, you didn't say Scottish or British. You said
0: which
2: English.
0: English band released the album Sigh No More, Babel and Wilder Mind?
2: I don't know, but so I guess I'd say the Rolling Stones.
0: Not the Rolling Stones. Thanks, Paul. Good on you.
2: No worries, mate.
0: See ya. Okay. Bye-bye. Nice effort. Five on the go. Very, very good effort indeed. Joy from Logan. G'day, Joy.
3: Oh, hello.
0: Question number seven, artists by album. Which English band released the album Sigh No More, Babel and Wilder Mind?
3: Well, it sounds pretty old, doesn't it? To me, it does. How about Jethro Tull?
0: Who was it, Joy?
3: I'm sorry. I meant to say a lot more before I gave you the answer so I could get a few words in. I have a Tumbleweed connection, believe it or not. I bought it live at the time.
0: Good on you. What's your answer here, Joy?
3: Oh, Jethro Tull.
0: Oh, Jethro Tull. No, it's not Jethro Tull. Thank you, Joy. No, it's not Jethro Tull. John from Yorkie's Knob. G'day, John.
4: G'day, Phil.
0: Question seven, artists by album. Which English band released the album Sigh No More, Babel, Wilder Mind?
4: It's very challenging for me. No clues?
0: Never a clue, no.
4: Okie dokie. I might say Sex Pistols.
0: Not the Sex Pistols, no. Thank you, mate. Not the Sex Pistols. Brownie from Darwin and Keith listening in from 200 miles out to sea. on the ship. No, it's not. It's not the Kings of Leon. No, that's not right. Mike from Oak Park. G'day, Mike.
5: Hello. How are you doing?
0: Pretty good.
5: Good.
0: Which English band released the album Sigh No More, Babel and Wilder Mind?
5: I'll take a wilder guess and say Fotheringay.
0: Not Fotheringay.

0: No, thank you, Mike.
1: I know.
0: See ya.
1: Let's just carry on.
0: Let's carry on. That's very funny. No, it's not Father and Gay. Ray from Yeronga. G'day, Ray.
2: Hi, Phil.
0: Which English band released the album Sigh No More, Babel and Wilder Mind?
2: Oh, I rang for Spanish Fleas a while ago. I'm going to say Simple Minds.
0: Not Simple Minds. No, not Simple Minds. Are we a bit stuck on this one? Tilly from Frio's got the right answer. Wayne from Ballarat's got the right answer. Jane from Homebush has the right answer. And Monica from the Hunter Valley. Hello, Monica. Has also got the right answer here. What about Tony from Canberra? Hi, Tony.
3: G'day, Phil. I've got a pretty decent knowledge of British music, but I've never heard of those three albums, and I'm just waiting for the right answer to come on air.
0: Okay. All right. I'll put you.

0: World War movies, historical people.
1: I chose historical people.
0: Historical people. Question number 8. In 1762, what leader overthrew her own husband and declared herself empress?
1: Empress. I don't know, 1762. I'll just say Gandhi.
0: Not Gandhi. Not Gandhi. No. not Gandhi. No. Thank you. 1-300-800-222 is the number. Harvey from Glen Iris is still awake, says Mumford Sons. Yes, it was. It was. Steve from Morty Alex says, the cynic in me says Marco Rubio converted to Catholicism a couple of years ago for political gain rather than personal commitment. Oh, Steve. Harsh. I wanted to be a fly on the wall because I wondered what the Pope, who seems like a very smart cookie, doesn't he? I wonder what he said about the attacks he's been getting from the Trump administration too. Particularly J.D. Vance. Wouldn't J.D. Vance tell him to keep in his lane or something or other? Anyway, it would have been intriguing. I'm sure the Pope would have given as good as he thinks he got. 1-300-800-222. We're up to question number 8. There are lines free. Grab one if you want one. We're up to question number 8. In 1762, what leader overthrew her own husband and declared herself empress? Leck from Borough. G'day, Leck.
2: I wish the Pope would stop being so pious.
0: Uh-huh. He was. There have been a few Piuses, I think.
2: Oh, no, he's a, I'm not even a lapsed Catholic, I'm an Anglican. Anyway, I made some notes again. I'm sorry, Philip, to do this to you. I wanted to critique Kim and his swing low.
0: Yeah.
2: What an amazing rendition of that. He, you know, singing it without any prompts or anything like that, he stayed completely in tune. He didn't go flat or sharp or anything way that. So that was really uplifting.
0: Well, you're in Borough and Kim's in Manham, so you're in the right state. I see no reason why. What's the local theatre called? The Palace Theatre in Borough might not be open for a concert.
2: Borough is spelt B-U-R-R.
0: I know.
2: And we don't have a palace theatre.
0: Oh, I was just guessing, but, you know, that's a pity. Do you have a theatre of any kind?
2: We'd love one.
0: Do you have a theatre of any kind?
2: The old municipal municipal building, the Borough Town Hall, which has amazing acoustics and everything like
0: that. Well, there you go.
2: I mean, if Kim from Manham wants to come here and sing with some of our a cappella groups, he'd be most welcome.
0: There you go.
2: It was just really uplifting.
0: It's an idea. Now tell me, in 1762, what leader overthrew her own husband and declared herself empress?
2: I'm going to say something more before I go because I don't know the answer. So every time you come on in the evenings and you talk about going across the Pacific and we'd reach, you're reaching these stations and stuff. So I wrote down a few things. Mihi, which is Māori for greetings. You need to say kia ora, obviously. Talofa. La lava lava, and bula bula, and malo ilele, which is Tongan, and I picked out one PNG, one PNG language.
0: One
2: out of 200.
0: One more.
2: Halo oligata, and then so at the and I don't know
0: there you
2: the
0: go.
2: Answer. So
0: thank you, Leck. Appreciate it. Thank you.
2: Listening.
0: We'll talk again. Okay. No, that's not. That's that was interesting, but it didn't get us an answer. Ross from Scoresby says Marco Rubio is Puerto Rican, isn't he? I think so. Which would be very Catholic. It was J.D. Vance who recently converted to Catholicism. Yeah, no, it was. It was J.D. Vance who did that, and who also met the Pope. Joanna from Newcastle. Hi, Joe.
3: Hi there, Philip.
0: Nice to meet up again in 1762. Yeah. What leader overthrew her own husband and declared herself empress?

0: I think it's Catherine the Great.
1: It was. It was Catherine the Great, yes. Yeah. All right, question number nine. We're in historical people. You can move.
0: Well, given my record, I probably won't get any. I'll try another historical person.
1: Given your record, yeah, Joanna, I think.
0: No. Lately. Yeah, anyway, I'll try another.
1: Question number nine, historical people. Codrus was the last king of which Greek city-state? Was the last king of which Greek city-state?
0: Well, I'm just going to, you can complete guess, I'll say Sparta.
1: Sparta. No, it's not Sparta. Oh, no. Sorry, Joe. See ya. Bye-bye. No, it's not Sparta. Josh from North Beach. G'day, Josh.
2: Hi, Phil. Rio. We by the Dockers.
1: Oh, I see. I thought you were singing the Banana Boat song there for a while.
2: Well, if I was saying
1: No, don't stop. On you, Josh.
2: If I would, I'd be singing a little in a key, in a key higher, not lower.
1: Good old Freo. Yes, Freo. Good win over Hawthorn. Excellent. Righto. Question number nine. Codrus was the last king of which Greek city-state?
2: Well, if it's a city, wouldn't it be Athens?
1: Correct. It is. Athens. All right. Question number 10. What do you want to do? Stay with historical people or move to war movies, artists by album or governments of the world?
2: Let's go war movies. Actually, no, you can choose.
1: I can't choose. You have to choose, Josh.
2: I'll go war movies. I watch a lot of TV and movies.
1: War movies. Which English actor played the title role in Breaker Morant?
2: Breaker Morant. Hang on a minute. That's Tom Felton?
1: Not Tom Felton. Thank you, mate. No, not Tom Felton. Errol from Tinniwinny Beach. G'day, Errol.
3: G'day, Philip.
1: How you doing?
3: Not bad.
1: Question 10. War movies. Which English actor played the title role in Breaker Morant?
3: Edward Woodward.
1: Yes. It was. It was Edward Woodward.
4: You want the Padre?
5: No, thank you. I'm a pagan.
4: And you? What's a pagan?
5: Well, it's somebody who doesn't believe there's a divine being dispensing justice to mankind.
4: I'm a pagan too.
5: There is an epitaph I'd like. Matthew 10:36.
4: All right, gentlemen.
5: Well, Peter, this is what comes of empire building.
6: Aye! Shoot straight, you bastards! Don't make a mess of it!
1: Mm-hmm. The breaker. Question number 11. We're in war movies, Errol. You can move, or you can stay there if you like.
3: Historical people.
1: Historical people. 16th century religious reformer Martin Luther described which English king as, quote, a pig, an ass, a dunghill, the spawn of an adder, a basilisk, a lying buffoon, a mad fool, and a frothy mouth?
3: Henry VIII.
1: Correct. It was Henry VIII. He had a turn of phrase, you have to say, Martin Luther. Question number 12. We're in historical people.
3: Yep.
1: Which North African general who invaded Rome appears on Tunisia's 5-dinar note?
3: Have to be Hannibal.
1: Hannibal, yes, correct. It is Hannibal. Very good. Three quick ones. Bang, bang, bang. Nice work. Question number 13, Errol. What do you want to do?
3: Yep.
1: Stay with historical people?
3: Yeah.
1: In 2003, who became the first foreign national to be awarded honorary citizenship of Nepal?
3: Of Nepal, Dalai Lama.
1: Not the Dalai Lama, no. Sorry, Errol. I think you didn't know this. All right, mate, nice to hear from you. Well,
3: okay.
1: Thanks. Okay. See you. Bye. Errol from Tinniwinny Beach. Lines free, 1-300-800-222. Lines free if you want to grab one, you'll get through. So grab a line. We're up to question 13. Keith from Sippy Downs in Queensland. Hi, Keith.
7: Hello, Phil. Phil, it's a wonderful question and I haven't the faintest idea.
1: In 2003, who became the first foreign national to be awarded honorary citizenship of Nepal? No idea at all?
7: Charles de Gaulle.
1: Not Charles de Gaulle. I'm trying to make a connection here, but I can't. Thank you, Keith.
7: No, I can't either.
1: See you. Bye. Dear, no. Jane from Pambush, Henry VIII. Cameron from Venus Bay. Hi, Cameron.
8: Hi, mate. How are you going?
1: Pretty good. Question 13. In 2003, who became the first foreign national to be awarded honorary citizenship of Nepal?
8: Was it Fred Hollows?
1: No, it wasn't Fred Hollows. No, it wasn't Fred Hollows. No. Jane from Mount Gambier. Yes, that's correct. Lots of people. Actually, not that many people have got this. Frank from Winthrop in WA has got it. Snoopy from Nora Head. No, it's not the Dalai Lama. No, we've had that, I think. Haven't we? Monica from the Hunter Valley. Go on, your Mon. Has also got the right answer here. What about Stu from Blue Haven? G'day, Stu.
9: G'day, Phil. How are you?
1: Good. Question 13. In 2003, who became the first foreign national to be awarded honorary citizenship of Nepal?
9: Would it be Sir Edmund Hillary?
1: Correct. It is. Yes, Sir Edmund Hillary. The conqueror, the first one of the first two people, anyway, to climb Mount Everest.
9: Tenzing Norgay.
1: Yes, Tenzing Norgay was with him. Question 14. Artists by album, governments of the World or War movies?
9: War movies.
1: War movies it is. Which 1981 movie depicts the futile attack at the Battle of the Neck on the 7th of August 1915?
9: Gallipoli?
1: Correct.
10: I'm going to join up.
11: Me too. What about you, Barney?
12: Tomorrow.
11: Hey?
10: I'll be in it. Hey, the girls go wild over a uniform.
12: Yeah?
10: Because in your case, I don't think anything would help, but you might as well give it a go.
11: Hey, we could all join up together.
10: Count me in. Go on, Frank, you got to be in it.
11: No thanks. If you blokes all want to go and get yourselves shot,

0: spotted by Tyre. Question 16, war movie. Snide in 53's From Here to Eternity is set around the time of which World War II events?
1: Pearl Harbor?
0: Correct, yes. The bombing of...
1: It was just a guess.
0: Yeah, no, it is. It's set around the bombing of Pearl Harbor.
1: Yeah.
0: I saw it once. I haven't seen it for years. I don't know whether it's dated or not, really.
1: I've never watched them, and maybe I should, yeah, as well, yeah.
0: Maybe. There's heaps of movies I haven't seen, Colin.
1: Yeah, same here.
0: Now, go on.
1: Any more war movies?
0: Yes, questions? There's one more war movie, if you like, for question 17.
1: Yeah, right here.
0: The 2008 film The Hurt Locker is set in which Middle Eastern country?
1: Iraq.
0: Correct. I have seen that one.
1: I haven't.
0: it's a fantastic movie. This isn't a spoiler, but it's a movie about bomb disposal.
1: Oh, yeah. My father used to be a sapper in World War II in Tarakan. Yeah, I don't think he did much of that, but he lost a few mates to that sort of stuff. Yeah.
0: Yes. No, it's a movie about bomb disposal, but it doesn't really, you know, the great meme about bomb disposals is, you know, like the, you know, because in half the Bond movies, there's the big red digital countdown, isn't there?
1: Yeah, oh yeah.
0: And it starts off at, you know, 1 hour, 25 minutes or something, and after Bond has bedded three women, you know, shot 10 blokes and sped off in various cars and wrecked them all, he gets there, and by this stage it's down to, you know, 60, 59.
1: Yeah.
0: And then it comes down to the red wire or the blue wire, which one are you going to cut?
1: and he turned out to be a gamble in the end and won.
0: And that's right. I like these kind of things, though. As I say, I don't like things to be different. I mean, question number 18. What do you want to do? Yeah. What do you want to do? There's no more war movies.
1: What are the subjects?
0: Artists by album or governments of the world is all you got.
1: Let's go with the governments of the world.
0: Governments of the world. Due to the shape of its building, which country's parliament is nicknamed the Beehive?
1: We're talking about the country, are we? Yeah.
0: We're in a category called governments of the world. Due to the shape of its building, which country's parliament is nicknamed the Beehive?
1: I'll say Luxembourg.
0: No, not Luxembourg. No. I don't think Luxembourg has a parliament, actually. I think it's just hasn't it just got a ruler?
1: Oh, okay. Right. Well, thank you very much.
0: Thank you. It's got a ruler and it's probably got a pencil case as well. You never know. Graham in Perth. Hello, Graham.
2: G'day, Philip.
0: Question 18. Governments of the world. Due to the shape of its building, which country's parliament's nicknamed the Beehive?
2: New Zealand.
0: New Zealand, yes. It's a peculiar-looking building, it must be said.
2: Yes, it is.
0: I don't know whether New Zealanders are proud of it or not. Kiwis, give us a call. Let us know.
2: I'll stay in the same category, please.
0: Question 19. 1, 2, 3, 4, 5, 6, 7 left. So we've got 4 in governments of the world and 3... in artists by album, okay? Staying with governments of the world.
2: Yes,
0: which US state has the highest number of votes in the Electoral College with 54 in total?
2: California.
0: Correct. Yes, California. Question number 20.
2: I'll stay in the same category, please.
0: Governments of the world. In the House of Lords, the Lord Speaker's seat is stuffed with which material?
2: Oh, gee. I don't know this, Bill. I'll pass.
0: No good?
2: No good.
0: Thanks, Graham. Bye-bye. Okay. Monica from the Hunter Valley. Hi, Monica.
3: Hey, Phil, big shout-out to the nurses, midwives and paramedics. Hope they're having a good night.
0: Hooray to them all. Good on you. Yes.
3: I originally rang about the Nepal. What was the answer?

0: I didn't catch it because I was in your ringing.
1: You were in a ringing mode. The answer was Sir Edmund Hillary.
0: Ah, okay. I thought it was either Fred Hollow or Edmund Hillary. I was sort of, yeah. Because Fred Hollow did a tremendous amount of good in the
1: implant surgery brought, it literally brought sight to people.
0: I was working in a remote community, Aboriginal community in the Kimberley 1,000 years ago, and he came through and did some trachoma treatment and screening with us, and he was just unbelievable. Like, he came in like a dose of Epsom salts and just did all this. Yeah, amazing man.
1: He was indeed. All right, question number 20. We're in the governments of the world. In the House of Lords, the Lord Speaker's seat is stuffed with which material?
0: Well, I'm a bit conflicted. I don't know. So I'm thinking that if you wanted something nice and soft, you'd go with eiderdown. But if it was some politically significant thing and it was for the people, it would be straw.
1: It could be bulldust, couldn't it?
0: Yeah, absolutely. I'm going to go with eiderdown, but it's just a guess.
1: Eiderdown. From the eider duck.
0: As in feathers, yeah.
1: Yes.
0: Yeah.
1: No, it's not feathers, no.
0: Okay.
1: Thanks, right. Thanks, Mon. Right. See ya. Bye-bye. Paul from Plan then says, is it swan's feathers? It ought to be, Paul. It ought to be. Chipper. No, that's a good guess, though. Brownie from Darwin and Keith, no, that's not right. That's not right. Jane from Homebush has got the right answer. What about Joey from Coffs Harbour? Hi, Joey.
2: G'day, Phil. Love listening to you guys.
1: Thank you. Thank you. Question 20, what do you reckon? Governments of the world. In the House of Lords, the Lord Speaker's seat is stuffed with which material?
2: Oh, part of me says tough love. But that's probably not correct.
1: I don't mind that.
2: Tough love. So we've ruled out feather and down, like eider down.
1: We've ruled out feather, down, and bulldust.
2: I've been to the where Henry VIII sat at Hampton Court, and I don't know what that was sat with. Let's run with straw, please.
1: Not straw. No.
2: Aye.
1: Thanks, Joey.
2: Enjoy, guys.
1: See ya. Bye-bye. No, it's not straw. David from Singleton, thank you, says the beehive was constructed with a copper roof surrounds it. Over time, it turns green. It's a fascinating building. Okay. Steve from Mordialloc. Oh, that's nice, Steve. The beehive goes fittingly with your answer, Sir Edmund Hillary, because he was New Zealand's most famous beekeeper. He did keep bees too. You're quite right. Excellent. Danny from Bellingen. Hi, Danny.
3: Good evening, Phil. How are you?
1: Pretty good. Question 20. In the House of Lords, the Lord Speaker's seat is stuffed with which material?
3: Wool. Wool.
1: It is. Yes, it is stuffed with wool. It sits on the wool sack. It's like a big cushion stuffed with wool. Question number 21. Governments of the world. You can go to Artists by Album. It's up to you.
3: Artists by album,
1: all right. Rebel Heart, Madam X and Confessions 2 are the three most recent studio albums from which American singer?
3: Would that be Lady... I think it's one of the ladies, isn't it?
1: Not one of the ladies, Danny. No, sorry, not one of the ladies. Charlie from Mount Druid. G'day, Charlie.
4: Phil, good to be with you.
1: Likewise.
4: How's your day been?
1: Pretty good. Pretty
4: That's
1: good.
4: Why?
1: Any idea here?
4: So who do you play this week?
1: We play North Melbourne Saturday afternoon.
4: All right, down there, isn't it?
1: Yeah, down there, yeah.
4: Yeah.
1: Well,
4: it'd be not good if you lost.
1: Oh, well, never is. Charlie?
4: But you never know.
1: Come on, help me out. Rebel Heart, Madam X, Confessions 2 are the three most recent studio albums from which American singer?
4: Beyonce.
1: Not Beyonce. Thanks, all Charlie. Right. See ya. Bye. Yeah, have a good night too. Tracy in Launceston. G'day, Trace.
5: G'day, Phil. How are you?
1: Pretty good. Question 21. Rebel Heart, Madam X, Confessions 2 are the three most recent studio

0: Okay, Madge. question number 22. There's only four left here. Trace?
1: Where is it?
0: So we've got Artists by Album or Governments of the World?
1: I'll go Governments of the World.
0: Governments of the World. Christian Stocker is the current Chancellor of which European country?
1: So, okay, so it's not Germany because that's someone else. Is it, what other countries have chancellors? All right, I'll say Norway.
0: Not Norway.
1: No, okay.
0: I don't think they have chancellors either. No.
1: No.
0: No. Thanks, Trace.
1: Thank you.
0: See you. Bye-bye. Okay, we've got four left, all right? Which Christian Stocker is the current Chancellor of which European country? We're on question number 22. We've got four left. We shall take answers to the remaining questions straight after the news, all right? Get ready, your tips for late-night snacks and issues, and we've got Dave's discs to follow as well. So plenty on. All right, get your answers ready. Here's the news.
2: ABC News with Andrew Kaloupas. Three Australian women linked to the Islamic State group have been arrested after returning from Syria with several of their children and grandchildren. Four women arrived in Melbourne and Sydney via Doha nearly 2 weeks after leaving the Al-Raj camp in northeastern Syria. Two of the women, aged 53 and 31, were arrested in Melbourne. A third was arrested in Sydney, while a fourth was not detained. Australian Federal Police Assistant Commissioner for Counter-Terrorism, Stephen Nutt, has outlined some of the charges facing the women in Melbourne.
3: Crimes against humanity, enslavement. Crimes against humanity, possess a slave. Crimes against humanity, use a slave. Crimes against humanity, engage in slave trading. These offences each carry a maximum penalty of 25 years imprisonment.
2: West Australia's Treasurer, Rita Saffiotti, says other states should be saying thank you to her government's $2 billion GST contribution after handing down the state budget. The state recorded its eighth consecutive surplus, forecasting an operating surplus of $3.5 billion in 2025 to 2026. In her budget speech, Treasurer Saffiotti says the WA government is continuing to fight for the state's fair share of the GST. She says WA shouldn't be punished for its economic success.
4: Even with the reforms, Western Australia will still only receive 82% of our population share next year, providing more than $2 billion to other states. Instead of criticism from the other states, a simple thank you would be nice.
2: A Greyhound bus driver involved in a triple fatal crash on the Bruce Highway near Bowen in North Queensland in June 2024 has been found not guilty of causing the deaths. 53-year-old Peter Jason Cafe pleaded not guilty to one count of dangerous operation of a motor vehicle causing death and grievous bodily harm at the trial in the Townsville District Court. Mr. Cafe had been driving the bus from Rockhampton to Townsville when he said he had a micro sleep as the northbound bus shifted onto the southbound lane and collided with an oncoming caravan. Three bus passengers died in the crash. Football Australia has expressed delight at the news. Live screenings of the World Cup will go ahead at Melbourne's Federation Square. The Victorian Premier, Jacinda Allen, has stepped in to overturn a decision from Fed Square's managers, who had said that the matches wouldn't be screened due to previous poor behaviour. Deputy CEO of Football Australia and former Matilda, Heather Garriick, says

0: call is good for the game.
1: It's a win for our fans, and they're most important. They're the heartbeat of why we play and why we continue to invest in our Socceroos and Matildas. So it is a win, and we're really pleased, and we can't wait to see the scenes at Fed Square.
0: Two former Chinese defence ministers have been given suspended death sentences with a two-year reprieve after they were found guilty of corruption. Here's the BBC's Laura Bicker.
2: Former Defence Minister Li Shangfu was removed from office in October 2023 amid a series of high-level purges within the world's largest military. His predecessor, Wei Fanghe, was also placed under investigation for what state media described as a serious violation of party discipline and law. Both were former members of the Central Military Commission. Their sentences are the heaviest seen among senior military officers since Mr. Xi started his anti-corruption drive in 2012.
0: The famed British natural history broadcaster Sir David Attenborough has had a new species of wasp named after him by London's Natural History Museum to honour his 100th birthday. Here's Tim Wharton.
3: He has lizards, bats, frogs, weevils, flatworms, snails and spiders named after him. But now Sir David Attenborough can celebrate his 100th birthday with another creature bearing his name. London's Natural History Museum says the discovery of the parasitic wasp Attenborough nucleus tau from Chile sheds new light on one of the least understood groups of wasps. Sir David highlighted the wasps who lay eggs in or on other insects in some of his documentaries, describing them as body snatchers. The museum says his storytelling has brought attention to the organisms that are often overlooked due to their small size, a fitting tribute to one of the titans of broadcasting.
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0: Yes, well, hello, and how are you, Philip Clark, with you on ABC Radio? This is Nightlife. We are right around the country, and it's the last hour of the program. 6 past 1, it's 6 past 11 in WA. It's 24 to 1 in South Australia and the Northern Territory. If you're in Sydney, the broadcast area, you'll be getting some problems with your transmitter on the AM signal, 702, from now till 5 a.m., and in Dubbo, there could be some problems till 2 a.m. with your FM because of maintenance issues on the transmitter. And in Wagen, from 12 a.m., from midnight to 5 a.m., that's WA time, though. That's WA time in an hour's time. There'll be problems with the transmitter there, too. 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ABC Listen. Download that and away you go. Here we are. Last hour of the program. Plenty ahead, of course. Issues of the day, following up on our recent chat about cooking tips. I thought we should explore some more. What are your favourite late night snacks? Let's talk some more about that. You might have some other issues that you want to talk about too, and that's fine as well. We've got Dave's discs on the way. Dave's paying tribute to the melodic, mellow, beautiful duo, The Carpenters, in this hour with a little dose of Herb Alpert in there. He's promising as well, all right, in this hour. But we, of course, have a little thing to attend to first called
1: The Mighty Challenge,
0: where we had 4 questions left and we were on this question, Governments of the World. Christian Stocker is the current Chancellor of which European country? Who would or might know the answer to the question? Barbara from Falconbridge. Hi, Barb.
2: Hi.
0: How you doing?
2: I'm good, thank you. I'm really good.
0: Are you freezing? Are you freezing?
2: He's got to have an operation on Monday.
0: What? Dave's having an operation? What?
2: Yeah, he's having a cataract operation.
0: Oh, that's okay. Oh, sorry. I thought No, I mean, I only say that because, I mean, I don't suppose any operations.
2: I've had them myself.
0: Yeah, but they're really good, aren't they? You end up with terrific sight. Yeah.
2: Well, yeah. One eye was worse, painful, but the first eye I had, it was good.
0: Yeah. It's

0: of those operations they seem to have down pat these days, and you can mostly end up with really good results.
1: Oh, I did. I can see things I never... I went out with my son on his boat at the Daintree.
0: Yeah.
1: And I could see things ahead that none of the other people that were with me could see, even with binoculars.
0: Wow. So you could see crocodiles. You could see crocodiles.
1: Yeah, some people actually go and get cataract surgery in America and pay for it just when they don't need it.
0: Gee, that's a bit weird.
1: I know, but that's America, isn't it?
0: Yeah, that's America. America is weird, as we know.
1: With
0: yeah.
1: the orange person there that's in charge.
0: Orange person? Yes, that's right. There's other expressions.
1: You called him that the other day, and I agree with you.
0: Well, I've used other expressions as well.
1: No,
0: as
1: no so have I, but more usually not on the air.
0: Anyway.
1: I say much worse than that when I'm not on the air.
0: I'm sure you do. Now, Barbara, question 22. Christian Stocker is the current chancellor of which European country? So you have to think of a European country which has
1: Germany.
0: Chancellors. No, it's not Germany.
1: Oh,
0: no.
1: the name got me because it sounds like the lady that got the chancellors, and I wondered about that Christian part. Yeah, sorry for that.
0: That's all right. Thanks, Barbara. And wish Dave well, by the way.
1: Oh, yes, and that's, well, I was hoping all the lovely Nightlife listeners would do the same.
0: And tell Dave, I don't want to push him because you can't push creative artists, but, you know, he has been promising that Nightlife song for a long time.
1: I know.
2: I'm
1: going to do a duet with Kim.
0: Oh, I see.
1: Ah, oh, dear. That.
0: Well, that's possibly. Yeah, possibly. I don't know. We'll have to speak to our promotions manager, Dave.
1: Oh, okay,
0: Dave here, to see whether or not we can sell tickets for that.
1: Dave. Oh, yeah. Well, I'd probably buy one.
0: Cool. Yeah, I know you're a captive audience there, Barbara.
1: I sort of am, yeah.
0: All right. Good luck. Good luck to Dave, and thank you.
1: He said he'll do Old Folks at Home and he can sing it. We're the Old Folks at Home and he can sing it.
0: Tell him to put his guitar back in the case, okay?
1: Okay.
0: See ya. Bye-bye. Bye. 1-300-800-222. Okay. Janet from Caulfield, I'll come to you. Peter in South Melbourne. G'day, Peter.
3: How do you do, Phil?
0: Pretty good. Question 22. Christian Stocker is the current chancellor of which European country? It's not Germany.
3: I got that bit. Look, maybe Switzerland?
0: Not Switzerland. No, we want to think of European countries with chancellors, don't we? Who could it be? Cameron from South Perth is the Bible on such matters. Hello, Cameron.
4: Yeah. Mm. I just on the news, what's the name of that botanist in England? He turned 100 today.
0: Yes, exactly. David Attenborough. Sir David Attenborough, 100. We should have said, we should have all sung happy birthday to him, actually, yeah.
4: They named a wasp after wasp.
0: They have. Him. I don't know how happy you'd be about that.
4: I've had a minute parasite named after me.
0: How much detail what do we want here, Cameron? That's right. I've been called by several parasitic names in my life as well, but I don't think the name stuck.
4: This is official.
0: Oh, really?
4: Yeah.
0: What is it? What is it?
4: Hyptubia belli.
0: Hyptubia belli? That should be Cameronia belli, shouldn't it?
4: No. It's Hypocidia belli, and the belli, of course, that's my name. Yeah, it was.
0: Oh, I see. Right. Okay. Why was it named after you, Cameron?
4: It's a long drawn thing out there.
0: Okay.
4: They were in the collecting specimens in the Kimberleys, and they were particularly wanting to catch some flying foxes. So I took them to where I knew was a big colony of flying foxes.
0: I see. Right. Okay.
4: And they discovered this mite on a flying fox that hadn't been described before, so they honoured me by calling it Hypocidia belli.
0: Hey, how about that?
4: And if you look it up, you'll see in brackets named after Cameron Bell because of the help he gave me.
0: Hey, good on you, Cameron.
4: I'm
0: that's
4: famous.
0: A,
4: I'm
0: that's,
4: famous.
0: You are, no, you are. You're, well, you're more famous for Nightlife than anything else, as you know, Cameron, but that's pretty famous. Good on you.
4: Right,
0: thanks.
4: So I'll answer the question.
0: Yeah, Christian Stock.

0: because the current Chancellor of which country?
1: European. Well, there's a Chancellor in Britain, and he's the Chancellor of the Britain.
0: Not Britain, no. Oh. I know where you're driving at, the Chancellor of the Exchequer you wanted, yeah.
1: That's the kind of
0: treasurer. Sorry, Cameron, no. Well, that's a good story. Thanks, Cameron. Bye-bye.
1: Good on you.
0: See you, bye-bye. Janet from Caulfield. Hi, Janet.
2: Hi, Phil. How are you?
0: Good. Question 22. Christian Stocker is the current Chancellor of which European country?
2: I think it's Austria.
0: Correct. Yes, it is. When I think of countries with chancellors, Germany and Austria. Very good. All right. We've got three left. Governments of the World, one there, or two in Artists by Album?
2: Oh, governments, please.
0: Last one in Governments of the World. The Parliament of the Republic of South Africa is located in which city?
2: Oh, Blumenfeld?
0: No, it's not, no. Oh. Sorry, no, it's not. Gail from Wollongong. Hi, Gail.
3: Hi.
0: The Parliament of the Republic of South Africa is located in which city?
3: Pass it to someone else, please.
0: Okay. We shall move along. George from Melville in WA. G'day, George.
4: Hi, Phil.
0: The Parliament of the Republic of South Africa is located in?
4: Cape Town.
0: Cape Town, correct. Yes, very good. All right, two questions. Two questions left. Artists by album. 2004. You're right?
4: Yeah.
0: 2004 is The Sound of White. Was the debut studio album from which Australian, for which, from which Australian musician?
4: Jimmy Barnes?
0: Not Jimmy Barnes. Sorry, David. No, not Jimmy Barnes. Andy from Batemans Bay. G'day, Andy.
5: Yeah, g'day.
0: The Sound of White, 2004. The Sound of White was the debut studio album from?
5: Wouldn't be, no, I was singing of Missy Higgins and the Beatles and, no, I look forward to hearing what it was. Thanks.
0: You don't want to have, hazard a guess at this, Andy?
5: 2004, that's sort of.
0: 2004, The Sound of White.
5: Split ends. That's just a guess. And
0: What's your answer, Andy?
5: Missy Higgins.
0: Missy Higgins is correct.

0: Yes, all right, Andy. I don't know how we bumbled our way to that one, but there we are. But here we are. Question 25, artists by album. Wonderwall Music, Somewhere in England, and Gone Troppo were solo albums from which Beatle?
1: I haven't heard it relating to George Harrison, but yeah, it's the only obscure one that seems to fit the bill, George Harrison.
0: Yeah. Very good. Yes, it was. It was George Harrison. Excellent work. Nicely done, Andy. We'll put you on hold, get some details from you. Excellent. Very good. Plenty of answers on the text line too. Jim in Campbelltown had George. Annette from Perth had Missy Higgins. Karen from Mullumbimby too. Ingrid from Melanda says Onya. Drew from Jera.

0: had George Harrison too. Yes, nice work, everyone. A good challenge.
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1: on ABC Radio.
0: Dave's along shortly with Dave's discs, but issues of the day. Look, there might be things you want to raise. Happy to talk. 1-300-800-222. We've got a bit to talk about. 1-300-800-222. In the meantime, tell me about your favourite late night snack. Just following up on our recent chat about cooking tips. Just wondering what your favourite late night snack was. Hey. Leftover dinner makes for excellent late night snacks in some ways. Not cold fish, in my opinion, but you might have a different view. Cold pizza, though, is outstanding. There's nothing more inviting than coming home late at night, opening the fridge and finding there's half a pizza in the, or even a couple of slices. Oh, delicious. What do you reckon? 1-300-800-222 is the number. Or can you improve on the matter?

0: All right, issues of the day. There might be things you want to talk about.
1: Issue of the day.
0: I'd love to talk about late night snacks and what makes the best one. We've identified cold pizza as probably the prince of late night snacks. You might have a better view. 1-300-800-222 is the number. Pete from Eden. G'day, Pete.
2: How are you, mate?
0: Pretty good. Yeah. What do you reckon?
2: I reckon the best late night snack is, and I don't want to make it sound too indulgent, but that's a bit of a treat. It's just, and it's quite easy, is the old bacon, cheese and onion toasty.
0: Oh, yeah.
2: Couple of refinements. The bacon must be triple smoked.
0: Yes. What are you doing with the bacon, Peter? Are you chopping it or are you putting it on in strips?
2: Just put it on in strips.
0: Okay.
2: With a slice of a good, tasty, bitey sort of cheddar.
0: And we're putting the onion down first, aren't we, and the bacon on top of the onion?
2: Yeah, the onion down first, just thinly sliced.
0: Yep.
2: And brioche bread.
0: Oh.
2: Very warming, very indulgent, maybe, but, you know.
0: Hey, are we doing something with the onions first here, Pete, or are we just...
2: Just slicing.
0: We're just putting them on raw, are we? Okay.
2: Putting them on sliced, yeah, because the heat'll soften them up a bit, and... Yeah, it goes even better with a small glass of red. As I say, it's indulgent, but it's simple. Toasties make wonderful things.
0: They do. That's very good, Pete. So do you have just the one? Oh, no, hang on. You're on brioche bread, aren't you? That's a bit fancy, Pete.
2: That's the taste.
0: But you've got to be a bit careful with brioche. You can't really toast it, can't you? Doesn't it burn easily?
2: No, not if you set the right setting.
0: Oh, okay.
2: Yeah.
0: All right. Okay. What are you toasting it in, Pete? The air fryer? What are you doing?
2: Just the old flat toasters, you know. I won't mention the brands, but they're readily available. They don't cost much. The two sides.
0: Oh.
2: Just keep it flat.
0: Oh, yeah. Okay. Yeah. One of those sandwich press toasty things.
2: Yeah, that's the ones.
0: They're cheap as chips, those things. And by gee, I've got one that's about 25 years old in my joint, but they never wear out.
2: You can do all sorts of things with them.
0: Yeah, that's right. Didn't Pauline cook a couple of steaks for her and Barnaby in one of those? I think
2: she may well have. I haven't tried that, but I'm a bit fussy about mistakes.
0: I'm sure she did. Actually, was in her office.
2: she probably did.
0: I don't. Yeah. Well, I suppose you could. I mean, they get hot.
2: I'll give it a go.
0: Yeah. All right. See you.
2: Thanks, mate.
0: Bye-bye. I'm not suggesting you give it a go. Ross from Scoresby says, my issue is the sting you use says issue of the day, and you say issue is plural. I understand why you don't want it to limit to one. Please update the sting. Ah, dear. Well, you could. We could, Ross. Yes, that is very intense listening. Good on you. 1-300-800-222. Late night snacks. What's the best? Led from Bankstown. Line's free. 1-300-800-222. Led from Bankstown says pizza pockets. Or the Americans call them hot pockets. Oh, have I had these? What are they? They're not pizza. The only flavour is cheese and bacon. 90 seconds. Nuke it in the microwave. It's a good warm snack and isn't too overfilling. It's good for when you're trying to sober up before sleep, or it fills you up because dinner wasn't enough. Yeah, fair enough. Yes, the little sober up late night snack is a useful thing, isn't it? Zen from Melbourne says there is no such thing as a small glass of wine. Now, hang on. The late night snack is supposed to get us back to bed feeling replete, is it not? Not to give us with an idea for getting out on the zinger again. 1-300-800-222 is the number. Annette from Perth, a cheese and onion crisps fill with a small piece of chocolate eaten together, salty and sweet. Okay. Pearlie in Darwin would be the queen of late night snacks. G'day, Pearl.
3: Hey, Phil, my quick answer to what's a late night snack is anything.
0: Well, that's true. See, actually, here's another thing that's good. I mean, these things don't last long in my house, but if by any chance you get home and there's a cold sausage in the fridge.
3: Oh. Well, this evening, as I was listening to the Mighty Challenge, et cetera,

0: It was a family size bag of salt and vinegar chips with a glass of Pepsi Max.
1: Yes.
0: Last night it was Tim Tams, two or three Tim Tams with a glass of Pepsi Max. And the night before it was a weird sandwich, Nutella with ham.
1: Okay. Nutella with ham?
0: On a sandwich. Try it.
1: Pearl.
0: My son put me onto it. It's really nice.
1: Nutella with ham.
0: Yes. And midnight snacks haven't finished yet, Phil.
1: Yeah.
0: When we finish this conversation, I'm on my way to the freezer for a Ferrero Rocher ice cream on a stick.
1: Oh, no, that's pretty good. That's pretty good. No, I'm with you. I'll be with you on that one, Pearl. See, late night ice cream.
0: That's unhealthy.
1: Yeah. Late night ice cream is one of my weaknesses as well.
0: Yeah.
1: I do not mind standing at the kitchen bench, tub in hand, thinking I'll just have a spoonful of it.
0: Oh, my very favorite ice cream is your regular Magnum, you know, the vanilla ice cream with the chocolate.
1: Oh, yeah.
0: The dairy chocolate, yeah.
1: Oh, you keep them in the freezer, do you?
0: Where do you keep Magnums?
1: Well, they're in the shop and you go and buy one. But
0: you can't just buy one.
1: No, that's true.
0: you have to buy them when they're on sale.
1: Oh, no, absolutely, 100%. Yeah, exactly. Mm. Look
0: they
1: out
0: taste,
1: for it. On your
0: they
1: pill.
0: Taste twice as good when they're half the price.
1: Oh, yeah, lots of things too. I know. I agree. Anya, see you. Thanks, Pearl.
0: Thanks, Phil. Bye.
1: See you. Bye. Yeah, same with your big block chocolate, hey? Try and see if it is on special. It often isn't. Bobsled says Pauline did try to cook steak, but it wasn't well done. And there's no such thing as leftover wine. Deb says, does David Attenborough get a letter from King Charles? I presume so. Leftover baked dinner. Oh, yeah. Okay. I'm worried about the disappearance. You don't say who you are. Hello, Phil. I'm worried about the disappearance of Sunday roasts, as it also means the disappearance of delicious Bubble and Squeak, which is bloody delicious on well-buttered toast. What? Okay. That's a bit weird, isn't it? Hang on. Bubble and Squeak on buttered toast. Well, you know, on the basis of the fundamental rule of food is that almost everything tastes good on toast. I've got a tin of sardines at home, which I've kept on the bench now for, it's been there for a week. I keep meaning to have it. And you reminded me, I'm going to have it. Cheryl from Perth. I'm going to have it on toast. I mean, the sardines on toast. Very good. Hi, Cheryl.
2: Hi, Phil. How are you?
1: Yeah, good.
2: Yeah.
1: I'm distracted. I'm distracted now, but go on.
2: Sorry, I haven't got any real late night snacks. I just eat whatever's there.
1: Mm.
2: But my sister's, my niece has got two small boys, and one day they were really quiet, so she thought, oh, my God, what are they up to? So she went to find them, and they had a jigsaw puzzle box with the picture, and it was all animals on the picture.
1: Hmm.
2: And they had it leaned up against the TV, and they were sitting on the floor looking at the box, and she said, what are you doing? And the biggest one said, we're just watching David Attenborough.
1: David at the Borough.
2: I think that's a very appropriate name for him.
1: I love that. Thank you, Cheryl.
2: Yeah, so did we.
1: Bye-bye.
2: Yeah.
1: Cheryl, before you go, do you like bobsleds? Bobsled's pretty good on jokes. Bobsled says on late night snacks, he says, I like Magnums too. They make my day.
2: Oh.
1: Oh.
2: Sometimes bobsled reminds me of my dear departed father.
1: Oh.
2: He had the worst jokes in the world as well.
1: I'll pass that on, Cheryl. Thank you.
2: Okay, thank you.
1: See you. Bye-bye. Dear. One of my texters says, I can no longer be friends with Pearl with that ham Nutella disaster. I'm inclined to agree with you. Come on, Pearlie, what are you thinking? Ham and Nutella? Really? Lisa in the mountains says, I'm currently having chicken chips and red frogs. Oh, that's weird. That, with the red frogs, they're going to make you hop around the joint. Lisa, the chicken chips probably do the same. Paul from Ipswich. G'day, Paul.
3: Hey, Phil.
1: Hello.
3: I'm right with you on the cold sausages, mate. I've always got a bag of cooked cold sausages in the truck fridge here.
1: Oh, have you? Yeah, good on you.
3: The other one is cold steamed Tim Sims.
1: Cold steamed Tim Sims. I don't think I've got them there. I'm just trying to think. Hang on. Actually, that could work.
3: It
1: couldn't
3: does.
1: It? Yeah.
3: does work, yeah. They're nice, hot.
1: Yeah.
3: I actually think they're better cold.
1: Yeah, no, same with a banger. I mean, bangers are good hot, but you know what? They're just about as good cold.
3: Yeah, exactly the same. Yep.
1: A beef banger, cold from the fridge, with tomato sauce. Oh, yes.
3: Yeah, just a splash of tomato sauce and you're away.
1: You're away. Yep. On you, Paul. Thanks, mate. See ya. Oh, I love that. You're away. Yep, you are. Charlie from Bargo. G'day, Charlie.
4: Good morning, Phil. How are you?
1: Pretty good.
4: Now, late night snack.
1: Yeah.
4: So there's the late night snacks when you're at home late, and then there's the late night snacks when after closing time when you're out.
1: When you're out, yeah, that's true. On the way home, yeah. Yeah.
4: Okay. So the one at home,
1: yeah.
4: I found this one night, and anyway, leftover Chinese, but there wasn't much fried rice left.
1: Yeah.

0: It was great. So, now, as for being out,
1: yes,
0: this is about 20 years ago, lucky enough to be in Hawaii, and closing time at the bar.
1: Yep.
0: And so we asked the bartender, say, in Australia, we go out, on our way home, we'll grab a kebab. What do Hawaiians do? He said, you've got to try a Moco Loco. We said, what is it? He said, no, just try it.
1: Okay.
0: And then after being in this hotel for a week and closing time every night, we finally find out that right next door there's a 24-hour bar. Anyway, so went there, ordered this Moco Loco, and I can still taste it. They brought out this bowl. Hear me out. Boiled white rice.
1: Boiled white rice, yeah.
0: Big, thick hamburger patty.
1: Yeah.
0: Rough chopped grilled onions. Mushrooms. A fried egg. And gravy over the whole lot. And Phil, I can still taste it. And I think I'm going to open up a Moco Loco shop in Sydney when I retire. It was manna from heaven. It was absolutely wonderful. If any of the other listeners have ever been to Waikiki and tried one, I'm sure they'll back me up.
1: Go on. What's the ingredients again, Charlie?
0: Okay. Bowl of white rice.
1: Yep.
0: Nice, big grilled hamburger patty.
1: Yep.
0: Grilled onions.
1: Yep.
0: Mushrooms, a fried egg. And gravy.
1: Ooh.
0: it was sensational.
1: Thank you, Charlie. You're taking the prize.
0: Thank you, Phil.
1: You're taking the prize, mate.
2: This is Nightlife
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2: on ABC Radio.
1: Oh, dear, Deb from the Gold Coast. A floater, pie floater on the way home too. Ooh, yes. Not bad. Not bad. All righty. Hey, it's that time of the week. Hey, it's time for
2: Dave's Discs.
1: Dave, I've been looking forward to this.
4: I've got Borg Borigmi.
1: What?
4: Borg Borigmi. That's the medical term for stomach grumbling.
1: Oh.
4: I'm hungry now because of your last talk topics. And now, you had Herb Albert earlier in the challenge.
1: We did, the Spanish Flea.
4: And he's actually the A in A&M Records. The other one was Jerry Moss. They started that with all the money that Albert made and A&M Records.
1: How about that? Okay.
4: Yeah. We're to sign our artists that we're going to come up with tonight. And a couple of weeks ago, we were talking about Kermit the Frog and talking about the fellow that wrote the song, Paul Williams.
1: Mm-hmm.
4: And I thought, well, let's tie Paul Williams in at the start of his career with our artists that we're going to feature tonight. What do you think?
1: That's going to be clever.
4: All right. Paul Williams is a legendary songwriter and performer who also acted in movies and television. In fact, he initially aimed for a career in acting, but transitioned to songwriting after Robert Duvall overheard him working on a track back in 1966. It would be his music, his songwriting, that won him an Oscar, a Grammy, and a Golden Globe. The songs of Paul Williams have been covered by legends like Frank Sinatra, Elvis Presley, and David Bowie. But global notoriety would come through a tune that found its way into our hearts in the form of a little green frog sitting on a log in a swamp, singing about following dreams and finding meaning.

As a boy, Paul Williams suffered a medical condition that stunted his growth, preventing him from becoming taller than 5 feet 2 inches. At one point in his career, he even considered a job as a jockey, but his love for the stage won out. He moved to sunny California, joined a repertory theatre company called Studio 58. He hoped to break into the movies, but despite landing a plum

all in Tony Richardson's 1965 cult favourite, The Loved One, Paul Williams' career in Hollywood didn't actually take off right away. There was a spell as a comedy writer penning gags. He teamed with songwriter Biff Rose to pen a track, Fill Your Heart, which ended up on the B-side of the global smash hit for Tiny Tim, Tiptoe Through the Tulips. Paul Williams set out on a solo music career as he worked on his songwriting. He landed a job as a staff writer for A&M Records, teamed with Roger Nichols. The pair would work together on, of all things, an advertising campaign for the Crocker Citizens National Bank. Paul Williams established himself as a dominant songwriter back in the 70s after winning an Academy Award for Evergreen for Barbara Streisand. But it's from this advertising campaign that he would score one of his biggest hit records. It would also be found through a sibling duo and their airy persona in songs that blazed brightly across our pop charts of the 70s, Carpenters. The antithesis of the glam rock, gender-bending offerings that were emerging at the time, Karen and Richard Carpenter produced a distinctive, gentle music style, combining Karen's contralto vocals and drumming with Richard's harmonizing, arranging, and compositions on his piano. The journey to superstardom is a classic tale for Carpenters of talent meeting opportunity.

and Richard Carpenter were born into, I guess, a typical suburban middle-class family in Connecticut. The elder, Richard, was raised on the music of the 50s, with Les Paul and Mary Ford the biggest influence on him in many ways. Les was the inventor of the solid-body electric guitar. He also pioneered experimentation with multi-track overdubbing techniques in the recording studio. It was this studio mastery that was infectious to Richard Carpenter, who, along with piano lessons, realized very early on he had musical talent. And when the time came, his parents made a move to Los Angeles, seeking a songwriting and performing career for their child prodigy. It would only be after about 2 years of Richard's career beginnings that it would be discovered that his sister Karen, too, was magically gifted. Young Karen Carpenter was a schoolgirl who just hated PE, and the only way she could get out of having to take classes playing sport was to join the school marching band, who were in desperate need of drummers. When in college, and with Richard's friend Wes Jacobs, they began as a jazz trio with Karen on the vocals, and would soon discover a kinship with Joe Osborne, a West Coast musician, who allowed the group to record in his home studios. Well, Richard got to dabble on the studio knobs, tightening his vocal techniques with Sister Karen, and garnering the attention with his talents. Joe Osborne had a personal friendship with the Mamas and Papas, and through this connection would begin making waves. Carpenters were formed into a duo when band members left following unsuccessful attempts at a record contract. Richard and sibling Karen recorded a demo tape, and it must have been pretty good because it was shoved up the pipeline to the desk.

0: In the studio, Richard Carpenter would utilise the multi-tracking techniques of his hero, Les Paul. And the magic of this, combined with the crooning of the siblings, created pure melodic alchemy. Herb Albert, formerly of the Tijuana Brass, was co-founder of A&M Records, and he was pleased with what he'd heard. And he brought the big guns in, A&M songwriter Burt Bacharach, to collaborate over what would become the first smash hit of Carpenter's.
1: Herbie said, I have a record, but I don't want you to hear it. I don't want anything to influence your arrangement except after the first bridge, there are two quintuplets, piano, one octave and then down an octave. So in our key, which turned out to be G, it would be...

took shape, and we started adding things to it, people were doing what they weren't supposed to do, studio protocol and etiquette and all that. You were not supposed to push open a door and walk into a recording studio. But people were. They'd push open the door and they'd say, "What is this? I never heard anything like this. This is sensational."

0: Crooning would jump through the radio speakers and encapsulate an era of easy listening, pure platinum-selling sounds that would soundtrack our 70s. Close to You rode the top of the US charts for a month, and it was nominated for a Grammy in 1971.
1: The nominees are Simon and Garfunkel for Bridge Over Troubled Water, Carpenters for Close to You, The Beatles for Let It Be.
2: It's all of your dreams coming true. It's, you can't put it into words. It's so exciting.
3: Carpenters, Close to You.
4: We still can't believe we even had a record.
0: Carpenters beat out The Beatles, Let It Be, and Simon and Garfunkel's Bridge Over Troubled Water to secure that Grammy win. Just incredible. In fact, at the 13th Annual Grammy Awards, they would score Best New Artist and Best Contemporary Vocal Performance by a Duo, Chorus or Group for Close to You. Now, such success only demands a follow-up. Richard was aware of an internal A&M songwriting team that he sought out, Roger Nichols and his offsider Paul Williams. Richard particularly admired Paul's compositions, but one that had embedded itself through the subversive world of advertising. A commercial for a local bank seeped through the subconscious of Richard and into a second life as a hit single. The original brief version was sung by Paul Williams for the TV spot, showcasing a newlywed couple, the white lace of a wedding gown, rings and vows exchanged, the promise of the bank to help get their lives started.

receive a Grammy Award for his work with Jim Henson and his brainchild of a furry green felt frog named Kermit. It was A&M Records that was his home for songwriting. And it's from here, back at the start of the decade of the 70s and at the start of his career, the Californian Institute Crocker Bank sought his services for their advertising campaign. Facing challenges with name recognition and competition, the Crocker Bank sought to connect with young customers starting their adult lives. The advertising agency, Hal Riney and partners, were given their brief from the bank, who then presented to Paul Williams these lines. "You've got a long way to go. We'd like to help you get there." That was the ignition for our track tonight. It came from that simple slogan, "You've got a long way to go. We'd like to help you get there." Williams and Nichols wrote the song in a single afternoon, matching the warmth and optimism the agency and their financial institution was seeking for the campaign. This unique approach, by the way, to focusing on storytelling and the experience of the customer rather than the bank products, actually helped set a new standard for advertising back in the early 70s. The campaign ultimately, however, attracted mostly young adults, like it was meant to do, who didn't have sufficient collateral for loans, which was the bank's primary target.

Oh, wow. What a story, Dave. Well done. That's so good. That is going straight to the trophy room. And if that's not one of Nightlife's greatest hits, I don't know what's going to be. All right, Dave. Dave with Dave's Discs will be back. But I don't know that he can outdo himself there on you, David Pryor. That's very good. Yes, it's only just begun. See, I bet how many of you knew that it started out as a bank advertisement? Just remarkable. All righty, that's about it for me for tonight. By the way, next week we've got the budgets on Tuesday night, as you know. No, no, don't switch off. I think this will be a very, very consequential affair. So in our first hour, we normally have a budget panel and sort of go through it. But I think there'll be a lot of interest in what's going to happen next Tuesday night. So we will have our first hour budget night next Tuesday night. And by the way, if you missed out on Echidnas last night, that first hour, gee, it was great. It was really good. The beautiful Australian, much-loved national animal. And Danielle Claude was our guest. She's a biologist and an animal expert. I'll tell you what, she knows about koalas too.

0: conflict-related sexual violence occurred at several locations during the Hamas attacks on Israel. Ms. Ben-Menashe told the commission there has been little solidarity for her and other Jewish Australians since then.
1: The silence of feminists in this country, which has been referred to, the silence of many people that I knew and grew up with about that event, the fact that I had, at that point, my son had been living in Israel for quite some time.
0: British police say a man's been arrested for possessing an offensive weapon near the home of the former Prince Andrew. They say the man was reported behaving in an intimidating manner near his residence in eastern England. British media have reported the former prince was threatened by a masked man while walking his dogs near his home. Now known as Andrew Mountbatten Windsor, the King's brother, was arrested himself and interviewed in February on suspicion of misconduct in public office in a case related to his links to the late sex offender Jeffrey Epstein. No charges have yet been laid against the former prince. Health officials are working to trace passengers who left a cruise ship before a deadly hantavirus outbreak was confirmed, as well as their close contacts. 30 passengers disembarked the MV Hondius in St. Helena in the Atlantic before the outbreak was reported. 3 people died during the outbreak. 4 Australians were aboard the ship but are not known to have been infected. Tasmania's infrastructure minister says he can't guarantee that the cost of the Hobart Stadium won't increase beyond the current estimate of $1.13 billion. The Greens believe the cost will likely blow out due to rising construction expenses linked to the conflict in the Middle East. It successfully moved a motion in Parliament calling on the government to provide an updated cost estimate by the 11th of August. The Infrastructure Minister, Kerry Vincent, says cost increases have been factored into the current estimate, but he declined to rule out further price rises.
2: Can you guarantee that? I certainly can't, and I won't be. No, prices are what they are, and we need to work through that. And it's like anything else we do in life, we manage the costs of all projects.
0: In the AFL, the Fremantle Dockers have staged a final quarter comeback to beat Hawthorn by 15 points at Perth Stadium. The Hawks led for the first 3 quarters but managed just 1 major in the final term as the Dockers put on 36 points to win. ABC News.
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4: Good morning. If you are listening to Nightlife just now, you might be slightly sad. The Carpenters do. They're nostalgic, right? They bring back lovely memories of your childhood and people not there anymore, but a little bittersweet. So I'm wondering if you're in your head slightly at the moment. We will help with that in an hour's time. Let's talk about loving your own company. It's not something we're taught to do growing up. We have communal schools, communal sports. We put the TV and the radio on a lot to cover the silence of our own heads. Why don't we learn to love our own company, our own solitude? We've got an expert in to help us to do that at the start of the second hour. And maybe let's kick this off during the quiz. If there's something you like about yourself. I know it's very un-Australian. Why don't you share one thing you like about yourself? It could be silly. Like, for instance, I can do backward rolls. You didn't know that, did you? I can do a backward roll, like a ninja. I could demonstrate it, but you wouldn't know. It would just be a minute of dead air as I fixed my back up and got back on air. But is there something you do well? A skill, a habit, a technique? What's good about you? You can share something you like about yourself, if you like, in the next hour or so, and then we'll have a conversation about how to love solitude, how to get comfortable with your own company, rather than just always waiting for someone to complete you, that Jerry Maguire, you complete me tendency within our culture, where we search for relationships to complete us. No more. No more. We'll learn to love ourselves in the second hour. And then we all love a good joke. Have you ever wondered where our sense of humour comes from? One of the areas is sketch comedy. And so we will look at one of the giants of comedy in the 20th century, Abbott and Costello, one of the big bricks in our sense of humour that built

the way jokes are done today. So we'll explore Abbott and Costello's life in the third hour after the open line. We'll also check in with New Zealand and Boston this week as normal. So if you'd like to join the program, you can call me on 1300 800 222, 1300 800 222. Text as well, 0437 774 774. Quick run of the temperatures that you can expect today. Brisbane, it will be 23 degrees, chilling a little bit and sun and sunny as well. Sydney, 21 and sunny. Melbourne, 16. Showers. Canberra, 15 degrees. Early frost, partly cloudy. Hobart, 14 degrees and a shower or two. Darwin, 33, early smoke, then sunny. Adelaide, 19 degrees, shower or two. And Perth, 24 degrees and smoke. All right, so some tough conditions as well. Andy says, you had me at hello. You had me at hello. Is it also You Complete Me from Jerry Maguire? Maybe that's an earlier movie. Either way, we rely on people to complete us, Andy. And tonight we stop. We learn to love our own company in the second hour. That's pretty much it for the introduction. But if you'd like to play along for the quiz, there's a fridge magnet on the line. Give me a call on 1300 800 222 or text 0437 774 774. Thank you always for the welcome, Latif and Ray. This is Jennifer Love Hewitt. How do I deal?

0: How Do I Deal? By Jennifer Love Hewitt. A texter anonymously writes, a 2 a.m. radio show telling us how to enjoy our own company, preaching to the choir, mate. I didn't realise that is, you're right, we do love our own company. This is more of a drive challenge, isn't it? Because they're usually off to kids' sport or a parent-teachers association meeting with people around watching Oprah. We do like our own company, but still, I think some of us in the midnight hours can still get lonely, and we use the radio for company as well. Well, keep using the radio for company, but also let's learn to love solitude as well. If you don't, that's coming up in the next hour, 1300 800 222, to join the conversation or the quiz. Oh, this is a clarification. I was wondering where the line, you complete me, comes from, and Andy clarifies, when Jerry said, you complete me, she replied, you had me at hello. So those classic lines go together. The lines are almost filled. One line free for the quiz. So we'll kick off for that. The way it works is 1 point for every correct answer on the quiz, up to 2 points per person. And then Stuart comes in at the end to choose a winner, which is randomly drawn. So everyone is fairly in the chance to win. Justin has called to kick off the night. Hello, Justin.
1: G'day, Ashwin. How are you, mate?
0: I'm good, Justin. Tell me one thing that you like about you or do well.
1: I can do a Donald Duck impersonation.
0: Can you do one for us now?
1: All right. I'm going to do a Donald Duck sneezing.
0: Okay. Yeah. All right. That's brilliant. I mean, did you even see that on TV and copy it, or did you just wing it one day?
1: No, I actually done it at my school, and everyone loved it. So it's just stuck with me when I was about 5 years old.
0: It's a good way to win friends, even as an adult, isn't it? A good Donald Duck sneeze impersonation.
1: Oh, it's a good way to pick up the girls too.
0: I didn't realise dating advice coming up at the top. And also, reduce loneliness, right? Because it brings people together.
1: Oh, definitely. And I can actually talk like Donald Duck, but I'm actually getting a sore throat.
0: Oh, yeah.
1: So.
0: No, protect your throat for the morning. Let me kick you off with a quiz question. Right, Justin, I'm going to take us back to the 90s. Just let me take you back for a moment.

0: You see that? See it?
1: I've seen it and I grew up with it.
0: It's very emotive. I just put that on just to hear it, what it was like before the program, and I was feeling pumped for the show. It's actually quite a good motivational song.
1: Exactly. And we're at the start of the song, like when it says, if you only had one shot, one opportunity, that is like the game changer for me.
0: I think that is the thing about opportunity, isn't it? Because it doesn't, when it comes, you have to take it. Even if you don't feel ready, you still have to take it because it might not come again.
1: Exactly. And that's what he says. If you had one shot, one opportunity, and then would you capture it or would you let it slip?
0: Yes. Good lesson from Eminem and good Donald Duck impersonation from you. I love the start to the program. Justin, question two for you. The Gibb brothers, Barry, Maurice, and Robin, wrote and recorded music for themselves from which, under which name?
1: The Bee Gees.
0: It was the Bee Gees. Not a super tough start to kick off with, but that's 2 points for you.
1: Oh, thank you. This is the first or second time I've got two in a row.
0: Yeah, no, I like it. You're on a roll.
1: All right, thanks, man.
0: Thanks, Justin. Okay, so Justin likes his Donald Duck sneeze. Jack says, love your own company. I love me. But that's not enough about me. What do you think about me? That's not enough. That's enough about me. What do you think about me? That's Tom and Whittle. I don't know enough. Tom, can you do a backward roll such as I can? It's too bad to do three in a row. If I wanted to escape someone, I'd use a backward roll. Three backward rolls straight into a wall. Hi, Ashwin, says Anonymous. I have always really liked the song How Do I Deal? Oh, Jennifer Love Hewitt. As far as actors go, Jennifer Love Hewitt seems to have a really decent singing voice. I was surprised. Was she an actor or a singer? Doing it all, both. 1300-800-222 is the number to call. 1300-800-222. Anonymous writes, really think you're going to spike people's anxiety levels and self-concerns with this? Bad idea. Okay, look, I'm not going to ask everyone what they like about themselves. I went there with Justin because I felt like he had a quirky skill in. But if you want to share it, you can. I'll just leave it to you to volunteer if you like, because the reason is, in the next hour, we are going to learn to love our own company, learn to love solitude. We'll go against the grain of our culture, which is all about getting out there, being extroverted. No, we'll learn to love our own company. Cameron is in South Perth. Hi, Cameron.
2: Good morning. Ashwin, and there's no music question.
0: No, oh, that's what I forgot. You don't like the music questions. Did you just not grow up with bands and music very much, Cameron?
2: I'm a bit hard of hearing and I'm pretty tone deaf, and it just doesn't mean anything to me. No,
0: Cameron, your line's a bit funny tonight, so I'm just going to be a little succinct with you and I'll ask the questions. We'll see how the line goes. Question one for you. Otalgia. So this is O-T-A-L-G-I-A. Otalgia affects which part of the human body?
2: Say it again, please.
0: Otalgia, which is O-T-A-L-G-I-A, affects which part of the human body?
2: Brain.
0: It's not the brain for otalgia.
2: There you go.
0: Sorry, Cameron, I'll chat to you another night.
2: Thank you.
0: Woz says, a shout-out to Kaz from Craigieburn, from Woz the Truckee. I'm listening to you from Le Mans in France. Oh, lovely. You're out there on the racetrack of Le Mans. Is it Le Mans or Le Mans? Okay, no one's given any more suggestions of things they like about themselves. I was just scouring the text message line. Trevor has called in from Croydon Park in New South Wales. Hello, Trevor.
3: Oh, hi, Ashwin.
0: Now, Trevor, would you like... Oh, no, we have to answer this question. It's otalgia. Affects a certain part of the human body. Which one do you think?
3: I told you, mate. The brain and the ears.
0: It's the ears, yeah. It is the ears. I think that might be our first otalgia pun of the show. Have you ever done an otalgia pun before?
3: Not that I can recall.
0: There's not a lot of friends who would be discussing. It's not something that comes up in friend conversation, is it? Ear problems. All right, Trevor, question two for you. Flip, flow, bar, and pi are all types of what?
3: Ooh, pike.
0: Types of what? Flip, flow, bar, and pi.

0: Just going on pike and saying diving.
1: Oh, sorry, no, let me clarify to make sure it was clear. Pie, not pike. So flip, flow, bar, and pie, P-I-E, are all types of what?
0: Pipe, flip, yeah.

0: Sorry, you think what?
1: I think I'm indecisive, but I'm not too sure.
0: I love that about, and I love your humour. You had the first Otalgia pun of the night and a pun to end with. Thank you, Trevor.
1: Okay, mate. Thanks.
0: 1300 800 222 is the number to call. Or you can text in 0437 774 774. Harry in the Bay, correct. It's an earache. Andrew, I don't know, we have a choice sometimes. I do make it available a fair amount of times to give you a choice. Apparently Cameron in South Perth doesn't like music songs. Who knew? 1300 800 222. One line free if you'd like to call in at the moment. Greg is in Ryde. Hello, Greg.
2: Good day, Ashman. How are you going?
0: I'm good. Were you my question was going to give away the next this flip flow bar and pyre, all types of what? Are you familiar with what they are?
2: No, mate. I don't suppose I can have another question.
0: You know what? I will give you the choice. There's only one other question. I'll move to one other question, but this question remains open if someone else would like to answer it. It's become an open question. Okay.
2: Okay, go ahead, please.
0: Here's your question, Greg. The world's first novel, which is now around 1,000 years old, was written in which Asian country?
2: India.
0: I would have thought India, but no. It's not one of the older countries, but it's not India.
2: Okay, before I go,
0: yes.
2: One of the traits that I can profess is that I am very, very loyal to my close friends.
0: I love that trait. Can you give me an example of how that plays out with your friends?
2: Well, I joined a big department store, and one of the people in my team befriended me, approached me and befriended me. I have kept in touch with him since 1989.
0: I love it. And is he still around, still close by, or do you have to keep a long-distance communication going?
2: Well, he's living in Balgola and I live in Ryde, so I don't have a car, so he's got to come to me.
0: Sounds like you've got enough energy for friendships, because I think sometimes people just get over it, but you seem like you've got enough energy for maintaining friendships.
2: He is like a

0: I have a second brother, yeah.
1: Love it. Greg, thanks for sharing that with us.
0: Thank you. You have a good morning.
1: You too as well. So interesting, loyalty is a good one. Andrew was saying, oh, he was referring to being satisfied with our own company. Yeah, I think you're already underway, Andrew, with what you need. Good morning. My skill is to be able to go joke for joke with someone else. They tell a joke which reminds me of one, and on it goes. Oh, hello, you're a joke jouster. You're a joke jouster. Yeah, that's a good skill as well. Again, requires a quick brain, so you've got that going. Lisa says, Ashwin, I really like that I raised 9 children who are now grown up with a fantastic work ethic since they were 14. That's Lisa in the mountains. And I think the mountains gives you a good work ethic, doesn't it? Like if you're raised in Dagestan or one of those Caucasus places, you just end up strong and hardworking. So those mountain children, they can do whatever they want, Lisa. Thanks for texting that in. April has the answer correct for where the first novel was written. A lot of people think it was Don Quixote, but it was centuries earlier in an Asian country. This is a novel that is very naturalistic. It's got lots of description of the inner world of the characters rather than just epic style writing. It's about the little guy, if you like, not the hero, not the king or the queen. So it's very much the first novel written in an Asian country, but where? That's the mystery that is before us. Tom is in Whittlesea in Victoria. Hello, Tom.
2: Hello, Ashwin. My first time caller, so please bring out the red carpet and the pipe band and the drum band.
1: Oh, I can give you some of this.
3: Look, if you had one shot or one opportunity to seize everything.
1: Tom, tell me why you decided to call in for the first time tonight.
2: I love the show. I've listened to your predecessors, Rod and Pav, so big hello to them if they're awake listening tonight.
1: Yeah.
2: I've always loved the show. I've loved the quiz. I actually rang last night but didn't get on. So, but, look, I want to tell you that I really do love my own company. I knew I was in trouble when I started my own fan club.
1: I love it. See, I love how people are just having fun with it. Everyone loves their sense of humour the best. So are you in a relationship? Are you married with kids?

0: North Melbourne, so we're at the base of the Kinglake Mountains. We're river flat people.
1: River flat, maybe not as hardworking as up highlands people, but still hardworking.
0: No, that's right, because we just love walking around the river flats.
1: Yes. I was reading a stat before I went on. Apparently humans were scared away from rivers for tens of thousands of years because the mosquitoes loved the river and they had malaria, so they were scaring us away from rivers. So we all had to be highland folk until we got over it somehow.
0: Yeah. And there is a truth to that. There's a river near my place and the mosquitoes can be a little bit annoying from time to time. But just on that topic of loving yourself or being around yourself,
1: there's nothing
0: wrong with it. There really is nothing wrong with it. And you don't use as much energy, to be honest.
1: I think as you get older, probably it gets easier, right? You're not trying to impress anyone or you don't need validation. So it's probably easier to just be by yourself.
0: Absolutely. I mean, that's not to say you shouldn't have friends, and you should have friends. But you know, you can really enjoy your own company as long as you're not shy.
1: Yes. Yeah. Because that's a form of being scared of people as well. I find sometimes if you get too much in your own head, just breathe, just deep breathing, close your eyes, breathe for a few seconds, breathe out, just to still your nervous system, because your nervous system is getting a bit overwhelmed. And it's just calming your body, I find it's quite simple. And there was a technique where you try to find the gap between the in-breath and the out-breath, just that minuscule gap, focus on that. So there's all these techniques, and I find something as simple as that can take away some of the panic of your own mind.
0: Yeah, good advice, Ashwin.
1: Yeah. Phil in Downer says he's enjoying the humour of other people. To me, it's just being me, but I'm happy that I can unwittingly make people laugh or smile. Phil or Dan, I'm enjoying how humour is coming out on this evening. Now, Tom, we've had two questions. One is flip flow, bar and pie are all types of what? And the second question was, the world's first novel, now around 1,000 years old, was written in which Asian country? Which one would you like to answer?
0: They both got me between and betwixt and confused. But look, old country,

0: type all the work ethic jokes. Keep going. So you are sharing. You are sharing the things you like about yourself. 1300 800 222 to call in or text 0437 774 774. I'm Ashwin Sedgar here with you on Overnights for a few hours. We will be together right now. We're in the middle of the quiz, trying to give away this fridge magnet. Charlie has called in from Mount Druitt. Hello, Charlie. 774 774. Charlie, can you hear me? Hello? Charlie? Right now, I can just hear myself. Did you hear myself, or was I just having a meltdown? Did anyone hear me? Anyway, Charlie, we'll try one more time. Charlie, are you there?
1: Hello there.
0: Charlie, can you please turn off the radio? I can hear me in the background.
1: Sorry, mate.
0: That's all right. I thought I was having a meltdown, so that's good.
1: Yeah, you're all right.
0: I'm good. Okay, so Charlie, here's your question. The world's first novel, now around 1,000 years old, now was written in which Asian country? Now, I have a rule. If a question is answered incorrectly twice, you have a chance of passing on it. Would you like to pass on this question or answer it?
1: Sure would.
0: Okay, go for it.
1: No, I'm...
0: Pass or go?
1: Passing.
0: Oh, pass. Yeah. Okay, cool. All right, so it remains open for anyone else if they would like to answer it. Your question, Charlie, is... Flip, flow, bar, and pie are all types of what?
1: So that was the other question, wasn't it?
0: It was passed on. No one's answered it yet, yes.
1: So there's no alternative?
0: No, you've passed once, so I'm giving you a question that remains in the pot.
1: All right. I thought there was another alternative.
0: I like to leave one pass question open, but not multiple, otherwise it gets too cluttered. So that's one we have to get to tonight.
1: So say again the question.
0: Flip, flow, bar, and pie are all types of what? Sorry, you are correct. That has been answered incorrectly twice, so you have the option of passing on that as well.
1: Okay, I'll pass.
0: Okay, here's a fresh question. No passes on this one. In Blackadder, what type of plan did Baldric always seem to have?
1: The wrong one.
0: there was a word used that Blackadder used to use.
1: All right. So he always had some sort of word.
0: Yes.
1: Alternative.
0: Alternative plan. It wasn't that. It was an insult, but it was an alternative. Charlie, I'll chat to you another night. Thanks for calling.
1: Bye.
0: If you'd like to call, we've got some spots free now in the quiz queue. So 1300 800 222 is that number. 1300 800 222. I'm reading your answers as well. 0437 774 774. Anonymous writes, my skill is the ability to solve problems and fix things with machines or anything technical. When there's something broken or something goes wrong, contact me for advice or to request assistance. I like that. That's from Greg in Bungendore. I needed that the other day. My phone broke and I thought I'd love to have the ability to open it up and fix a broken charger, put a new SIM card and all that tech kind of activity. So it's a good skill to have, that engineering quality. Give me a call if you'd like, 1300 800 222 to join the program. And Wax Warren says, yes, I'm in Le Mans for MotoGP this week in the Motorcycle World Championship and loving it so far, but still listening to us. Trevor has called in from Surfers Paradise. Hi, Trev.
2: Oh, hello, Ashwin.
0: Trev, I don't feel shy asking you, what do you like about yourself?
2: Look, I live on my own, and the reason is that because of my lifestyle and sleeping patterns, if you live with somebody, you're expected to go to bed at about the same time, and I don't know when I'm going to go to bed.
0: That's right, because they want to wake up for brunch, don't they, at 10:30, and you've got to go out with them.
2: What? Well, and if you do and go out and have a nice coffee and a buttery croissant, that's great. But those things don't always coincide.

0: on the floor or something, you know. Like, I'm an artist at the moment. I'm working on Mount Yango, and God, it's hard.
1: So you can make all the mistakes you want.
0: Exactly, and there's nobody to go, oh, why did you do that?
1: No.
0: And you, yeah.
1: You're free.
0: Apart from the dog.
1: Yes. Yeah, has the dog got a very judgmental face?
0: Oh, sometimes. Yeah. My word. Sometimes she disapproves of me in a very dog-obvious way.
1: Yeah, they're good at side-eye, aren't they, the dogs?
0: Oh, the sideways look. Yeah, yeah, yeah.
1: Okay, Andrew says, is alcohol a lifestyle? Damn, I belong somewhere. Okay, so people have got different skills as well. So for some of them, it's that. Trevor, what about, let me put a question to you, and there's been two that's passed on. So you also have the option to pass. It is flip flow, bar and pie are all types of what? Or the world's first novel, now around 1,000 years old, was written in which Asian country?
0: Can I pass on the flip-flop one and probably the world's oldest novel one?
1: Yes. Oh, do you want to pass on it or take that?
0: I'll pass on it. Okay. I had a guess, but okay, it'll be a Trev guess.
1: Okay. Which
0: is not worth much.
1: All right. Well, let's return to the question. In Blackadder, what type of plan did Baldric always seem to have?
0: I think he said he had a clever plan.
1: It's not quite the word clever. It's a synonym.
0: A synonym of clever. You know, when you said it, I thought clever and I remembered it. And, you know, I'm just going to have to say, as usual, if I had a partner here, she'd be shouting at me going, the answer is this, the answer is this, but I don't have one.
1: Are you getting side eye from the dog, though, for not knowing?
0: Oh, she's standing at the door wagging the tail going, it's about time we went out again. But she does that, yeah.
1: Her circadian rhythm's all gone. She's ready for a walk at 2 in the morning.
0: Every few hours she just says, let's go out and see if there's any other dogs out there. Oh, I might go out fishing depending on the tide.
1: Oh, good. You're free spirit, Trev. It's nice to have you on tonight.
0: Thank you, and it's always good to... I'm sorry I didn't answer the question right.
1: You got close.
0: Can I say devious?
1: No, it's not devious either, but you're narrowing it down. English is a broad language, and you've gotten rid of two out of the several words that it could be.
0: Thank you, Ashwin, and I hope the show continues with the same quality as which it has to now.
1: I appreciate that, Trev. Hope so. Thank you.
0: Good night, Ashwin.
1: Good night. Many of you have got this in the text message line. Anonymous, Andy, Chris. Chris also writes, Ashwin, good morning. Were you able to return the new phone? Great topic, Chris, in Adelaide. Yes, I tried to return the phone, which I lost last week. And Chris, they said, my telco said, we can't take it back. You've already purchased it. So I had to sell it to a secondhand dealer for half the price. So that's what happens when you lose your phone sometimes. You pay a price. April has called in from Sydney. Hello, April.
2: Good morning, Ashwin.
1: April, I feel you might want to take one of our past questions because
2: I definitely do. I want to clear the slate as well. I don't like having ones hanging around that are going to distract you.
1: Okay, let's clear the slate. So the question is, the world's first novel, now around 1,000 years old, was written in which Asian country?
2: In Japan.
1: It was Japan. Now, you've got some Japanese heritage. Can you tell us anything about The Tale of Genji?
2: It was written by a woman, which is pretty astonishing for the time. Her name, first name was Murasaki, which means purple, which is lovely, Murasaki Shikibu. She was a noble woman, and it was called A Tale of Genji. Very long, very long. I started reading it, but I don't read it in Japanese. I tried to read it in English, but...
1: Yes.
2: Life

0: kind of got in the way.
1: He was in court, right? But he wasn't the king. He was made a commoner. So it was all about everyday people. It was all about peasants and everyday life rather than the king, which is quite novel for books of that time.
0: Indeed. It was unusual for that as well. Yeah.
1: Okay, so that's 1 point for you. Would you like to clear...
0: Have you got another one lying around that
1: I do.
0: Or what was the last question that was asked?
1: The last past question is flip flow, bar and pie are all types of what? So you have the opportunity of answering or passing that one.
0: Oh, I think I know that, but I'll pass. I think there was another question that was just asked that I think I know the answer.
1: The second one has also had two incorrects. Trevor was the second incorrect, so this is also a potential past question. In Blackadder, what type of plan did Baldric always seem to have? Blackadder used to accuse him of having a something plan.
0: Yes.
1: Would you like to answer or pass?
0: I'll answer that one. I like that one. I like Blackadder.
1: What is it then?
0: He had a cunning plan.
1: It was a cunning plan. So the way he said it, it just worked.
0: Indeed. Ashwin, before I forget, could I do a shout out for Robin, please, in the UK?
1: Yeah, what would you like to say to Robin? Just hello?
0: Hello, yes. Robin's between houses and things. Still hasn't found the husband.
1: Still looking for the husband. It's easier to find a house than a husband these days, isn't it? Is he moving cities or is he staying in the same town?
0: I think he wants to move. I'm not sure whether he has actually moved. Yeah.
1: Have we managed to lure him down to sunny Australia?
0: He's been before and he wants to come back again at some stage. So he almost made it last year, I think, but there were a few obstacles that were not able to be overcome. But,
1: that's good. We'll have to get...
0: You'll certainly know when he's here and we'll... he'll be in touch.
1: Call in.
0: And could I also give a shout out to my friend Arani who in Melbourne?
1: Yeah.
0: And Jen, funny the people who come out of the woodwork and say, "Oh, I heard you the other night on, other night or whatever."
1: Yeah.
0: He's a fellow line dancer and speaker of Japanese as well. Her name's Jen.
1: Hello, Jen, if you're listening in. Okay, so let's see if you can channel their collective energy, April, to answer this question.
0: No, I've already answered two.
1: Oh, that's right. You got the past question as well. Sorry, that's two. Two for you as well, April. Thanks for calling.
0: Well, let somebody else have a go.
1: Yeah.
0: Thanks, Ashwin. Okay, good night.
1: Many of you have got the cunning plan, Jack, and a couple of anonymous ones. Phil says, Baldric always had a cunning plan. Yeah, it was... Good characters, those two. Comedy duos. We're actually doing another comedy duo today, which is Abbott and Costello. So I've been focused on creative duos. We've had Baz Luhrmann, Catherine Martin, Nick Cave, Warren Ellis. So today it's comedy and it's Abbott and Costello. Why did they work together? What's their story? So stick around for that in the third hour if you'd like to join the program, or you can always listen back. That's happening after the open line. In the meantime, though, I'm Ashwin Sekar covering the program, and Brian has called in now from Nowra. Hello, Brian.

0: Definitely a fish on one.
1: Okay. Fresh question. Any angle that measures more than 90 degrees and less than 180 degrees is termed as what?
0: Obtuse.
1: It is obtuse. Great word. Okay. That's also a person. Thank you, Brian, for calling in as well. Great. I love when you call in for the first time as well. Let me know too, or let Stu know, either way. And it's nice to have you on. 1300 800 222 is that number. Paul has called in from Esperance. Hello, Paul.
2: Hey, Stu, mate.
1: Paul, have you heard the questions we've been passing on tonight?
2: Yep, I certainly have. The one in the rack, I reckon it's a chart or a graph.
1: It is. Flip, flow, bar and pyre, all types of charts. So that's one point for you.
2: Just before we go any further, mate, I'll just give a shout-out. We'll give a shout-out to Rod, to Craig, to Jimmy, to Heather, to Tara, to Simon, to Ned, to Vando, to Pitch, to Ziggy and Bouncer, and to the jet-setting international motorcycle maniac from Mulaney.
1: All the overnights. Isn't that Woz? Who's over in Le Mans?
2: You're definitely not a slow learner, are you, mate?
1: No, I'm catching up.
2: Catch up quick.
1: Paul, I love how you didn't even mention any of your family and friends. You just mentioned the overnights listeners.
2: Well, they're all overnights. It's around Australia.
1: Yeah.
2: By an overnight truck. That's what it is.
1: Oh, that's true.
2: They're either present listeners or Ned's retired and Woz is retired. Jimmy's gone quiet on us, but they're all there. They're all out there, mate.
1: Sometimes you have retired listeners. They don't call anymore, but they're still just enjoying the show in silence.
2: I'm only a tired listener when I don't call, mate. Not a retired listener.
1: I love it. I'm going to put humour down for one of the qualities that works for you as well.
2: I don't know about that.
1: No, I'll be the judge. Definitely got the humour going. Paul, that's one point for you for your question, which was the charts. Okay. Second question, which talk show host signed off every single episode with the catchphrase, take care of yourself and each other?
2: I've definitely heard it.
1: Yeah.
2: But actually remembering who it exactly was, is it a recent one or an older one?
1: It's slightly older talk show. It's not on TV anymore so much, unless it's reruns.
2: Well, I know what Don Lane used to say. I'm going to say Mike Walsh.
1: It's not. It's not Walshy, unfortunately, Paul, but you're still on the board with one point with the charts.
2: He was around for a long time, mate. That's the only reason I said him.
1: Yeah. Not him, though. Someone else, though, Paul. Thanks for calling.
2: Sure, mate. Not Ash. I may talk to you tomorrow night. Depends how tired I am.
1: Okay, all right. Thank you. Don't retire, though. Thank you, Paul. No, he's too early for his talkback caller retirement, I think. Nico has rung in from Cairns. Hello, Nico.
3: Hey, mate. How you doing?
1: I'm good tonight. I was going to ask you about your 90s. Do you remember the 90s? Were you a decent person? Were you hardworking? Can you describe the 90s for you?
3: The 90s.
1: What kind of person were you back then? Sagacious.
3: I think I was probably, the company I worked for sent me to America. It was a pretty great time in my life.
1: You were exploring the world. 90s. You were doing New York and LA and all the big apple.
3: Oh, no, just New York. We stopped in at LA airport and I was warned before I left Australia. They said, don't venture into the car park. You'll get stabbed with the screwdriver.
1: Oh, gosh. LA is interesting. I've been there once. I felt it was okay, but it just felt very quiet, suburban. It felt very sprawled out and spread out, not as exciting maybe as a New York.
3: Pretty spectacular coming in from the air.
1: Yes.
3: I can remember we had to circle for about 20 minutes because we had to dump fuel. There was a problem.
1: Yeah.
3: Oh. And we were greeted by the yellow fire trucks coming down the runway beside us as we were coming in. They thought it would burst into flames.
1: Gosh, so that's
3: very, very exciting.
1: Very exciting when you're in your youth and you're exploring the world to start with a near fire incident. Well, I'm glad you survived that. You made it okay. You made it home. Okay, I was exploring your

0: 90s, because I think a person who really embraced culture, pop culture in the 90s, would know the answer to this question, and that is, which talk show host signed off every episode with the catchphrase, take care of yourself and each other?
1: I'm excited by this one because he was actually born on the same day as me, not the same year.
0: Okay.
1: But he was born the 30th of February, and it was Jerry Springer.
0: It was Jerry Springer, yeah. Because the whole episode was people throwing chairs at each other, and then at the end he would just say, take care of yourself. Yeah. And each other.
1: To each other.
0: Yes. Yeah. It was just the opposite. It's that 1 second of kindness in a show of chaos. So a lot of you have that correct in the text message line. Jenny, somebody else anonymously has it correct. Okay. We are underway. 1300 800 222 is the number to call. But the lines are busy at the moment. And I think just for tonight, we have enough callers to take us to the news. So the rest of you, sit back and see how this goes for everyone who's called in. And you can always call in tomorrow. So, Nico, that is one for you, for Jerry. That's your first question, isn't it? Sorry, I've just been... Okay. Second question for you. What type of insect was just named after host David Attenborough for his 100th birthday?
1: What type of insect?
0: Yeah. An insect was named after him just recently.
1: I'll guess and say a butterfly.
0: You wanted to pick a beautiful insect that sort of represented him.
1: Well, I thought there's a lot of them.
0: That's true.
1: They're always finding new species.
0: Yes.
1: I live in a part of the world where we're graced with some really spectacular ones, the Ulysses and Pan's birdwing butterflies. There's a butterfly house where I live.
0: So. Oh, that's lovely. It really adds an enchantment to your walk, doesn't it, when you go out and you get surrounded by butterflies?
1: Yeah.
0: Unfortunately, it's not the butterfly. It's a less peaceful animal in some ways.
1: Radio.
0: But, Nico, nice to chat to you.
1: Terrific. Thanks, Ashwin.
0: Thank you. Okay, we are approaching the news. In the meantime, Pandora has called us from Sapphire Beach. Hello, Pandora.
2: Hello, how are you?
0: I'm good. This question about David Attenborough, there was an insect named after him for his 100th birthday. Do you know what it was?
2: This was on the news just before.
0: That's right, yes.
2: It's a wasp.
0: It was a parasitic wasp, which isn't really fitting for his character, but just, I guess it needed
2: sticks
0: a name.
2: Sticks around, I think someone said that.
0: It was, sorry? It sticks around.
2: Oh, it does. Yeah.
0: Yeah, that's true. That's true. So maybe that's
2: I think I heard that as well. Bad joke, I must admit. I didn't make it up.
0: No, that's okay. But I mean, there had to be some reason why they put it in there. So, okay. All right. Also, the second question for you there, Pandora. Which artist painted the ceiling of the Sistine Chapel?
2: Michelangelo.
0: It was Michelangelo. That's two from two. You're on the board now as well.
2: Thank you.
0: Thank you for calling in.
2: My pleasure.
0: We are powering through our quiz contestants. Louise has called in from New South Wales. Hello, Louise.
3: Oh, hi, Ashwin. Thanks for having me on. It's a Wobbegal country here.
0: Oh, a Wobbegal country.
3: A Wobbegal.
0: Tell me about the country. Can you give us anything interesting about the history to it or the place? Can you take us into it?
3: Oh, it's got a beautiful river, which they now call the Hunter River. And which used to be the Cochrane River. And, it's got a number of beautiful beaches, and the area around the beach is called Mullumbimba, which means place of edible sea ferns.
0: Oh, lovely. Yeah, we have a place called Mullumbimby near me. I wonder if there's it's quite far away there, maybe a different indigenous language.
3: That's a long way from the castle.
0: But I was wondering if there was the same root word involved, but... we had a caller earlier who talked about how he raised kids by the river and they ended up quite with a good work ethic. And I, in New Zealand, was raised quite close to a river. It was just good for walks. Do you get a chance to walk by the river? Is it a place to clear your head?
3: I love walking by the river, yeah, and there are some nice walks. Townsville has a really lovely, like it's very suburban, but by the river there's a beautiful walk up there. If anyone gets up there. Yeah. But here as well, there's

0: There's some really nice areas and like a shared cycle path next to the river, and it's quite beautiful.
1: It just makes life much better if you have a river in your life. Plenty of butterflies fluttering around. I think we'll get you to a question as well, Louise. Here, would you like an arts question or a nature question?
0: Oh, I don't know, maybe a nature question. I actually rang up for the missed questions.
1: Oh, okay, no, those are open to you as well.
0: And the grass.
1: Oh, they've been answered, sorry, they've been answered.
0: I'll give it a go, yeah. That's fine, I'll give it a go.
1: Okay, here's, would you like, did you say nature or arts?
0: Yeah, go for the nature one.
1: Okay, a creature that is a xylophage eats mainly what?
0: Well, xylo is part of a plant. It's like the veins of the plant, aren't they?
1: So what would a xylophage, a creature that is called a xylophage, what would they mainly eat?
0: The inside of a tree.
1: Yes, it's wood, so that is right.
0: Yeah.
1: The wood eaters.
0: Yeah, complicated way of saying
1: it. Yeah, I like it, the flesh of a tree. That's a nicer way of saying it. That's the poet in you. Okay, here's your next question, Louise. Norwegian artist Edvard Munch is famous for painting which...
0: Oh, that would be The Scream.
1: Yes, it was The Scream.
0: Yeah.
1: That's 2 points for you as well. Louise, thanks for calling.
0: Thank you very much for having me.
1: Thank you.
0: You have a good night.
1: And you as well. We are powering towards the news. We've got not so much time left. Let me go a little bit quickly to get everyone on the board. Magella has called in from Kingswood in New South Wales. Hello, Magella.
2: Hello.
1: I have to go to your question. How many faces are carved into Mount Rushmore in the US?
2: Four.
1: Four faces is correct. Second question. Bangladesh borders which two countries?
2: India and Pakistan.
1: India is correct, but Pakistan is not, unfortunately, but it's a half. So, Magella, thank you for calling.
2: Thank you.
1: Yeah, we just have to power a little bit because it's only 2.5 minutes till we get to the news. But Bangladesh, who is it a neighbour of? India is one. Who's the other? Lisa is in the Blue Mountains. Hello, Lisa.
3: Hi, Ashwin.
1: Can you tell us who Bangladesh borders? Which two countries? India is one of them.
3: No, I can't. I'm hopeless at geography.
1: Oh, okay. That's okay. I'll go to the next one on the road, but can I leave you with something that you like about yourself? If that's not too forward a question, do you have any skills that you can share with us?
3: I texted you before about my 9 kids, and I just wanted to say to that caller who rang in.
1: Yeah.
3: And made some joke about it. The amount of times that I've come across people who thought they were hilarious for saying, didn't you have a TV, is just countless.
1: Oh, gosh, I didn't realise people were doing that. But
3: it's ridiculous, nah. But anyway.
1: Well, thank you, Lisa, for calling in. I'll chat to you another night.
3: Thanks, Ashwin.
1: 1300-800-222 is the number, but we have to get to Tara. On the road. Hello, Tara.
4: Hello, yeah, Ashwin. How are you going tonight?
1: I'm good. I've only got a minute, 40 seconds. So did you want to pass on the question about Bangladesh bordering which two countries or take it?
4: I'll pass on that one.
1: Okay, your question. Which facial feature in the Sphinx is missing?
4: Nose.
1: 1 point for you. Second question. Two members of the Spice Girls have which first name?
4: Oh,
1: Spice Girls. Right. Two first names. Not sure?
4: Oh.
1: We've just got the news coming up, Tara. Give it a crack. Give it something.
4: I know it's Sporty Spice.
1: Just give me a name, a first name.
4: Oh, I know it's wrong, Leanne.
1: Okay, it's not Leanne, but Tara, I'll chat to you. You've got 1 point still anyway.
4: Thanks, mate.
1: Thank you. We'll go to the announcing of the winner after the program. That was very formally said. And then we'll have a chat about solitude and how to learn to love your own company. That's coming up after this.
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9: ABC News with Andrew Kaloupas. An extremism researcher says authorities need to carefully assess how much agency Australian women linked to Islamic State had in travelling to Syria. Three women have been arrested after returning to Australia with their children and grandchildren from the Al-Roj camp in northeastern Syria. Police say two of the women are expected to be charged with crimes against humanity involving slavery, and a third is expected to be charged with membership of a terrorist organisation. Victorian University Professor Deborah Smith says the children must be treated differently from the adults.
10: There will be questions around what agency they had in going. Now, obviously, the children had no agency at all, and in some ways they are victims of this.
9: The chief executive of the Danish shipping giant, Maersk, says the company is passing on the huge rise in costs due to the war in Iran to customers. Vincent Clerk says cargo shipments have been massively disrupted by the closure of the Strait of Hormuz, and that the impact was so serious that reopening the waterway, whether sooner or later, would have only a limited impact. Mr. Clerk has warned the surge in energy prices will inevitably increase costs for consumers.
11: We can do some on pressing the cost agenda further, but for us, what is really important is actually to pass on these cost increases to our customers as much as possible so that we can protect our margin and the operations integrity going forward.
9: The World Health Organization says five of the suspected eight cases of hantavirus on a cruise ship have now been confirmed. Health officials are working to trace 30 passengers and their close contacts who left the MV Hondius in St Helena in the South Pacific before the outbreak was confirmed. Three people have died from the disease, which is spread by rats and mice. WHO Director General Tedros Adhanom Ghebreyesus says more cases may emerge.
12: Given the incubation period of the Andes virus, which can be up to 6 weeks, it's possible that more cases may be reported. While this is a serious incident, WHO assesses the public health risk as low.
9: Five British police officers are being investigated over their handling of sex allegations against former Harrods boss Mohammed Al-Fayed. Here's Tim Wharton.
13: At least 21 women approached the London Metropolitan Police with allegations against the billionaire before he died in 2023, but he was never charged. Since his death, more than 150 women have come forward accusing Al-Fayed of sex crimes committed over several decades. Police are investigating anyone who helped facilitate his offending, while the UK's police watchdog is directing a separate probe into the police handling of complaints. It's been confirmed one serving officer and four former officers are being investigated over potential misconduct, but it is yet to reach any conclusions.
9: Russia has announced there'll be a ceasefire in the war with Ukraine from midnight tonight until May 10 to mark the anniversary of the defeat of Nazi Germany in World War II. The Defence Ministry says that during the celebration of the 81st anniversary of the Soviet people's victory in the Great Patriotic War, Russia is declaring a ceasefire for 2 days. Meanwhile, the International Olympic Committee has lifted all restrictions on athletes from Belarus, clearing the way for their return to international competitions, including next year's Los Angeles Games. Belarusian and Russian athletes and officials were banned in 2022 following Russia's invasion of Ukraine, with Belarus being used as a staging ground for the attack. However, the IOC says the lifting of restrictions on Belarus will not apply to Russian athletes at this stage. Renowned British naturalist Sir David Attenborough has had a new species of wasp named after him by London's Natural History Museum to honour his 100th birthday. The BBC's Ed Brown.
7: To be named after a parasitic wasp might be regarded as a rather backhanded compliment by some, but the museum says the discovery of Atumburunculus tau from Chile sheds new light on one of the least understood groups of wasps. They're known for laying eggs in or on other insects. Sir David highlighted parasitic wasps in some of his documentaries, describing them as body snatchers. The museum says Sir David's storytelling has brought attention to organisms that are often overlooked due to their small size, a fitting tribute to a titan of broadcasting.
9: That's the latest from

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2: Good morning again. I'm Ashwin and Stuart's here in the studio with me. We're about to tell you who has won the quiz. And then let's talk about solitude, how to learn to love our own company. Before we get to that, though, if you're wondering what the day holds for you, Brisbane, it will be sunny in 23, Sydney, sunny in 21, Melbourne, showers with a high of 16 degrees, Canberra, 15, early frost, partly cloudy, Hobart, 14, shower or two, Darwin, 33, early smoke, then sunny, Adelaide, 19, shower or two, Perth, 19 degrees and smoke for you. Perth, 24 degrees with smoke as well. So those are the conditions. It is 1:06 a.m. in Perth, 1:51 in Eucla, 2:36 in Adelaide, and 3 o'clock, 3 in the morning, 3:06 really, across the rest of the country, the east coast of the country, I should say. Hello, Stu.
3: Good morning, Ash. How are you, mate?
2: I'm good. We were talking, well, we will speak in a minute about things we like about ourselves. Have you got any talents or skills that you like?
3: Well, you know, I deign to say, in the most egotistical I think I could be, I like to think I'm decent at radio, you know.
2: Yeah.
3: We're doing all this radio stuff, you know. I wouldn't be doing it for a job if I didn't think I was at least half good at it. But, you know, it's that positive self-talk, you know. You've got to think about the things you're good at and the things you think, you know what, it's not so boisterous to say that, oh, you know, you might, you know, be, you know, might run a decent, you know, 1 kilometer time, or you might be, oh, you know, I can lift a, you know, 30 kilogram weight, or, you know, I can read a book in a day or something like that. Those are little victories. Well, I think they should all be celebrated.
2: I think so. And Trev paid a good compliment to you on Facebook saying he really enjoys you coming into the studio and the way you put together the show. Also, if people don't know, sometimes if you ring up and request a song and it suddenly appears on the air, that's because Stu has found it, listen to it and dropped it into a little box for me to play. So
3: I try my best.
2: You do that well. I think I said earlier it's backward rolls. I don't know if that's a very useful skill, but if you were to chase me, I would probably use backward rolls to get away.
3: Yeah, right. Like sort of like over the shoulder rolls.
2: Yeah, over the shoulder, like a ninja.
3: Right. Fair dinkum. I would pay good money to say. It's kind of like that. It used to be popular in the 2010s. You know what? Parkour. You know,
2: yes.
3: They've got the running around and the rolling and things. That sounds so exciting.
2: It's very, like that. There was that show on TV, Gladiator Warrior.
3: Like Ninja Warrior.
2: Ninja Warrior.
3: They still do that, I think.
2: What's that?
3: They still do that show. There's an American one, I think.
2: Yes.
3: There's an Australian one. They do a lot of that. They're so nimble and dexterous, and I couldn't do it. I was obsessed with parkour when I was a teenager because, you know, you're running around and it looks cool and you're seeing people do flips and tricks and things, and it's all very exciting. But I'm not a teenager anymore, and
2: no.
3: I don't think I could do it.
2: Maybe your spirit animal would be the mountain goat.
3: Ooh.
2: Masters of parkour, because they can sit on a tiny 1 centimeter coin-sized ledge, you know, 1 foot on each, and just stay away from leopards.
3: Maybe. I don't think I could do that anymore. I've been thinking about it. I think back to I think it was a compliment I got when I was used to work in retail. A compliment I got from my spirit animal is that I give lost puppy energy. You know what I mean? So it's kind of like, what's that? What's going on? Where is everyone? Is everything okay?
2: Yeah.
3: So I mean, it's not so bad. I've been called worse.
2: Lost puppy. Justin was talking earlier about Daffy Duck energy and using that to meet the opposite sex. So there's multiple.
3: It was a good impression.
2: It was a very good impression. Okay, what happened with the quiz?
3: Right, so we should all know by now, but I'll go over the rules again. It's basically a raffle. Everyone gets the chance to answer 2 questions if they get the first one correct. And then they sort of get their name like a ticket or, you know, their name in a hat. And then I put it on a spinning wheel on the internet. It spins a name and we get a winner. And the winner this morning is Louise from Awabakal country.
2: Oh, well done, Louise, the river country.
3: Indeed, near the Hunter. And my geography is shockingly bad. So she said all that. I'm like, I still don't know where that is.
2: No, but she explained it well.
3: It's New South Wales somewhere.
2: Thank you, Stu.
3: You're welcome.
2: Mullumbimby. I had mentioned Mullumbimby, and Harry says Mullumbimby means small round hill. That's Harry in the bay. Brownie says rivers are the root prints of once giant trees. Lots of river comments, and just peaceful to live by a river, I think. Most civilizations begin by a river, so maybe it takes us back to the early days. Andy says,

folks say that I'm egotistical. Hell, I don't even know what that means. I guess it has something to do with the way that I fill out my skin-tight blue jeans. Okay, right. Well, that was that. That's poetry. There's some poetry coming into the text message line. If you'd like to join the Limerick Club, 0437 774 774 is the number to text in or call in on 1300 800 222. Says Stuart to me, Louise called from a private number. Could you ask it to call us? Yes, if possible, Louise, could you call in and Stu will arrange that prize for you because you used a private number on that phone call. So if you are listening in, Louise, please call in to Stuart now, 1300 800 222. And Anonymous says the Ibex is the one who can stand on those little ledges as well. Shannon says my bragging skill would be card making. I must be okay as my friends request them from me instead of shop-bought ones. Keeps me busy too. Shannon, I like that talent. There's the craft skill. Do you also have the writing skill? You know, Hallmark always has those lovely, pithy lines that make you feel good. Do you work in words as well, Shannon, as well? 1300 800 222 is the number to call. We're talking solitude next, how to learn to enjoy your own company, not in a braggadocious way, just to get more comfortable in your own skin. Stick around for that. Coming up after Berlin.

0: task. When you reflected on that yesterday, Shane Rattenbury, do you feel now when you walk away that you've done everything you could have done? I know last time I spoke to you, you said, look, I've still got some unfinished business. But as you walk away now, I know you've got a couple of weeks left still as a member, but that's the last time in the Assembly. Do you feel like you've achieved what you wanted to set out to achieve?
1: Oh, absolutely. I feel very satisfied and grateful that I've been able to do many of the things that we set out to do, things you commit to in the election campaigns, you've been able to deliver them. That's the privilege of politics, is that you do get to make those differences, to work on things for the community, for the people who voted for you. The flip side is the burden of politics is the more you get done, the more you understand, the more things that need to be done. And that is the thing that weighs on you, I think. You always are aware of the outstanding issues, the necessity of getting things moving, of the barriers, the problems that are out there for people. You get a really clear insight, so there's always that sense of needing to do more.
0: Can I ask you, do you have any regrets? Is there anything that you did that you, in hindsight, think you could have done better? Is an area where you should have focused more attention? And can I just bring one thing to the table? One of your biggest critics has been John Stanhope, and he was very critical of your time in charge of, as minister in charge of the Alexander McConachie Centre, and he thinks that you took your eye off the ball there, and that you know, under your leadership, under your ministerialship, that the Alexander McConachie Centre became a place that it was never intended to be. I wonder, on reflection, was John Stanhope right? I mean, many people have tried to sort out the problems at Alexander McConachie Centre, of course, and have walked away very, very frustrated. But what are your thoughts on that?
1: I'll perhaps take that in two parts. Firstly, in terms of regrets, I think the regrets are the things you don't get to. For me, that's always been the issue. There are people who at times have written to me and I've perhaps not had the space to be able to work on their issue, or I've not been able to work out how to fix it for them. So they're the things that I regret, and they're the things that have kept me awake at night, is simply not being able to get to some of the things. On the Alexander McConachie Centre, it is a tough proposition. I became the minister probably about 3 years after the AMC had opened, so it was still very new. The ACT had never had a jail before that, whereas you compare to New South Wales and Victoria, they've obviously been running them for many decades. And it does take time to build up a system like that. I think John's criticisms are unfair in the sense that whilst he commissioned the jail and I think had excellent intentions for it, the jail was built with a range of deficiencies, and it is hard work to get a jail right. I think we made progress. While I was minister, we were able to put in place things that were not put in the jail in the first place, which you would think would be basic requirements, a sport and recreation centre where detainees could actually exercise, putting in place work opportunities for detainees. Now, we need more work opportunities, but I put in place things like the bakery, which created genuine jobs for people in the AMC. So, again, not everything went right, and certainly there were problems in the AMC, but I think John's criticisms are a bit of a case of when I was there, it was so much better. I think he has ignored some of the facts that are the reality of the situation.
0: At 20 past seven on The Breakfast Show. One of the interesting... There are lots of interesting parts of your speech yesterday, Shane Rattenbury, but a moment when I stopped and paid special attention was this.
2: I also throw out a challenge to our public service. When you have a long-term government like we do, it is incumbent on you to not become habituated, to not sit with the comfort of knowing what you think the minister wants and just serving it up. Now more than ever, we need you to be frank and fearless, to speak truth to power. This community needs you to be challenging them from within, to continue to strive for better, to say what you think, even if it is not always welcome.
0: Do you think, Shane Rattenbury, that the public service is not as frank and fearless as it should be?
1: Just before that sentence, I basically said how much
0: as
1: a minister
0: I
1: loved working with the public service.
0: You did, yep.
1: I think they're fantastic. The point I was making simply is that it is easy, and this is human nature. This is not a particular critique of our ACT public service, but it is an important moment to consider this. It is human nature to perhaps get comfortable in certain circumstances when you've been in them for a long time. And that's the situation we have in the ACT where, some of our ministers have been in place for a long time, and that of itself is not a bad thing, but we just need to ensure the public servants doesn't become complacent.
0: And do you think they have, though? I mean, look, you don't need me to tell you, Shane Rattenbury, I get texts every day on this show from people

0: sizzling about certain things that public servants haven't done or ACT government departments haven't done. Do you think that maybe they have become a little bit complacent or a little less likely to want to rock the boat?
1: Yeah, I think there are areas where problems are not being solved because there's a comfort in the way it's done, or it's just that's what people are used to. I mean, you know, you've been talking to my colleague Joe Clay a lot about Big Splash.
0: Mm.
1: And I think, you know, the unwillingness to enforce the law around Big Splash is, for me, an example of the type of thing that I'm touching on there. There's other examples you could come up with, but it is that thing of making sure that people are not coasting, that they're not just going, well, this is the way we've always done it and that's okay.
0: Yeah, and I must say on that, I mean, we tried to get Access Canberra on this morning, Shane Rattenbury, just to explain the document they put out this week explaining the decisions behind Big Splash, and they wouldn't come on and talk to us about it. So it's a frustration that we share as well here in the media. You have got a little bit of time left. Is there anything else still on the to-do list for you, or are you cruising now to the finish line, Shane Rattenbury?
1: No, it's definitely a sprint, Ross. My last formal day is next Friday. That's when I'll hand my letter of resignation to the Speaker, which triggers the process of the count back. It is now a logistics exercise. I have to extract myself from 17 years of IT, somehow work out how to get all my files onto a hard drive, pack up the office, do some of the archiving of material that needs to go to the ACT Heritage Library as part of finishing up a long stint in the Assembly. And there's plenty still to be done. I've got a couple of constituent meetings, and I've even got a meeting with the Health Minister next Friday afternoon at 3:30 on an issue that I'm just trying to get some work done on before I leave. So it's definitely a sprint to the finish at this point.
0: Well, I'm not sure. I'm sure we will have a chance to speak to you maybe next week. But if not, I did say this last time, Shane Rattenbury, when you made the announcement, you and I have had our moments when we've had pretty robust interviews previously, but my goodness, I've always respected you as an MLA. What I've always respected is that you've never shied away from stepping up.

0: questions, no matter how tough they might be or how much difficult the issue is. I know how many sacrifices your loved ones have made, and you've had some difficult times recently with health matters within your family and all that sort of stuff. Well done on a great career, Shane Ratbury, and I always say anyone who steps up to put it, to have a life in politics needs to have a thick skin and put up with a heck of a lot. And so well done you for everything you've done and for being passionate about our city more than anything. And well done. You should be very proud of what you've done.
1: Thank you so much, Ross. That's very generous.
0: Shane Ratbury, folks, who, if you want to go back and have a listen to his valedictory speech, I think it's online. You can go and have a listen to it from yesterday. And yes, he's got one more week as a member of the Legislative Assembly. 24 past 7 on The Breakfast Show. Just on that public service stuff, the texter says, pushing back as a public servant is nigh on impossible when faced with brick walls at every turn, threats, total deafness and refusal to allow discussion. Amazing stupidity, arrogance and obfuscation abound, says Joe. Tell me, I mean, is Shane Ratbury right? Do we need, if you're a public servant, to become more focused and be prepared to step up and tell the minister that they've got something wrong, or they need to come at something from a different perspective. Jill says, I used to own a Black Holden Berliner. My dad thought he'd help clean some bird poo from the bonnet. It caused a bit of a stink because he decided steel wool was the way to get it off. Oh, God, blimey. And this listener, years ago, I was filling up the work truck. After a bit, I realised that I had the petrol hose in my hand. I quickly stopped and got the diesel and resumed filling. I waited with fear for the whole day so I could keep topping up the tank with diesel. Disaster averted. What I'd like to know, listener, congratulations on averting a disaster. What did you tell the petrol pump person in the fuel shop? Because you would have had to say, well, I've got, can I pay for the diesel and also the petrol as well? They would have thought you were a bit of a bloody weirdo. It is David Attenborough's 100th birthday today, and Paul Whitehorn is one of the most senior zookeepers in Australia and has actually had the very great honour of meeting David Attenborough. Paul, good morning to you.
2: Good morning.
0: Take us back to that meeting. When and where?
2: Back in my very early days as a baby keeper, back at Melbourne Zoo. And yes, he was on a tour to Australia and visited the zoo. And I got to meet the great man. And a lovely person and just such a great honour to be able to meet him.
0: Was he the sort of person who'd give advice or give you insights or that sort of stuff? What do you remember from that meeting, Paul?
2: I just remember him just being a very humble man who was very interested in everything that we were doing and finding out, you know, what we were doing in the realms of conservation and animal welfare and animal care. And, not an opinionated sort, but just somebody who always seemed to be, you know, looking for answers and, you know, trying to find out more about the animal world.
0: We had a texter this morning, I think it was Rebecca, saying that watching David Attenborough videos convinced her to become a scientist. What do you think, as somebody who works with animals and obviously you have done for a long, long time, Paul, what do you think David Attenborough's legacy has been?
2: Just that absolute teaching of the wonder of wildlife and nature. You know, meeting him was just another affirmation that, you know, for me personally, that I'd gone into the right sort of field. And, you know, just the amount that I've learned from watching his documentaries, from, you know, watching his series and things is just, you know, that true wonder of wildlife and nature and what it does and what it means to the world. And all the rest of it is just been, you know, an incredible journey. And people like that just make you feel, very humble and, you know, just very lucky to be doing what we do.
0: Yeah, and reaching 100. I mean, obviously, if you work with animals, it prolongs your life, Paul, which is good, isn't it? Good news for you.
2: I certainly hope so. Yeah, I'm working on it.
0: Well, I hope you take a bit of time out today just to propose a toast or to have a moment to reflect on what he's done as he reaches this significant milestone. Good on you, Paul. Thanks for sharing your memories with us.
2: Absolutely. Thanks so much.
0: Bye-bye. Paul Whitehorn, who's the director at the National Zoo. Hi, Helen.
3: Morning, Ross. Happy Friday.
0: Yes, to you too.
3: I I have a first of all, David Attenborough.

0: for me, is one of those people that I think will just live forever in his work. And I think there's, I don't know that there would be anyone else in the world who has such a long-lasting impact on how we view the natural world. Yeah. So that's a pretty impressive legacy to leave behind. My story is that many, many, many moons ago when I lived in Sydney and I was a very young woman working, there was a sketch on commercial radio in Sydney called David Rabbitborough, which was created by Ian McFadden, who created the comedy company.
1: I remember it.
0: It was a parody of David Attenborough, or a naturalist, exploring the Australian home and garage. The one about the garage was screamingly funny because he'd go in and he'd say, and here in the back corner, you know, you'll find the ubiquitous handlebars off an old bike.
1: Or the old lawnmower. I remember it, Helen, and I'm going to go and try and find it because it must be there somewhere, that David Rabbitborough. Lovely memories. Thank you, Helen, for sharing with us. On ABC Canberra Breakfast, all clear on the roads. It's cold, though. It's about zero at the moment. It's 7:30.
2: ABC News. Good morning. I'm Anna Vito. A woman linked to ISIS who landed in Sydney last night is expected to face court today in Sydney after being charged with terror-related offences. Nandini Deer reports.
3: Janai Safar is facing Downing Centre local court today after being charged by the New South Wales Joint Counter-Terrorism Team. She was arrested after landing at Sydney Airport last night on a flight from Doha. The Australian Federal Police is alleging the 32-year-old went to Syria in 2015, following her husband, who left Australia and joined ISIS. She's among a group of women with links to ISIS who returned to Australia last night with their children after spending years in a Syrian refugee camp. In Melbourne, two women aged 53 and 31 are expected to be charged with crimes against humanity, including enslavement.
2: Iran's top joint military command is accusing the United States of violating the ceasefire by targeting an Iranian oil tanker and another ship entering the Strait of Hormuz. Iranian state media reports the country's armed forces exchanged fire with, quote, the enemy on Keshem Island in the strait. Keshem Island is the largest Iranian island in the Persian Gulf, home to around 150,000 people and a water desalination plant. There was no immediate comment from the United States. Meanwhile, Iran's Tasnim news agency reports the Iranian Navy has targeted three US destroyers near the Strait of Hormuz. Polls have closed and vote counting has begun in Britain after millions of people cast their votes in local elections, which are likely to have major ramifications for the national government. Europe correspondent Mazoe Ford reports.
4: Around 5,000 seats were up for grabs at local council elections across England, while Scotland and Wales have held elections for their parliaments. Polls suggest the populist Reform UK party, led by anti-immigration campaigner Nigel Farage, will expand its control of councils in England and could form the main opposition in Scotland and Wales. The traditional Labour and Conservative parties are expected to suffer big losses. While these are local elections, they're being seen as a referendum on the leadership of Labour Prime Minister Sir Keir Starmer, who's been under pressure to stand down over a series of scandals and missteps. Mazoe Ford, ABC News, London.
2: The Royal Commission on Anti-Semitism and Social Cohesion will conclude its first full week of hearings today, with more people with a lived experience expected to give evidence in Sydney. Gavin Coote reports.
5: The inquiry has been examining how the sharp rise in anti-Semitism has manifested in schools, workplaces and other settings. In yesterday's hearing, Australia's anti-Semitism special envoy, Gillian Siegel, warned it's a virus that has evolved over time.
6: But post December 14 last year, I think there's been a change.
5: She told the inquiry, in the wake of the Bondi attack, there has been a greater recognition of the concerns Jewish Australians have felt since October 2023.
2: The ACT Civil and Administrative Tribunal has dismissed a community group's bid to challenge plans for a retirement village at Canberra's Federal Golf Club. Zakasha Marlin reports.
4: Friends of Federal Fairways sought a review of the plans after the ACT Planning Authority conditionally approved the developer's proposal to build the retirement facility on land at Redhill and Garran earlier this year. The group argued it should be allowed to challenge the approval because the golf course blocks sit next to residential land and stormwater works could affect land within 50 metres of homes. But the tribunal rejected that, finding the test applied to where the development work would happen, not the whole golf course block. It dismissed the application for review.
2: Finance. Wall Street stocks have finished lower. The Dow Jones down 0.2%. Brent crude oil continues to decline. It's trading at $103 a barrel. The Australian dollar buying 72 US cents. Sport. And Fremantle has won its eighth consecutive game with a 15-point win over Hawthorn at Perth Stadium. While in the NRL, the Dolphins thrashed the Bulldogs 44 points to 12 at Lang Park in order to open round 10. And Aston Villa are through to their first European soccer final in 44 years. Villa beat fellow English Premier League side Nottingham Forest 4-0 in the second leg of their Europa League semi-final to go through 4-1 on aggregate. Villa will play the German side Freiburg in the final. Freiburg beat Portugal's Sporting Braga 3-1 on the night and 4-3 on aggregate. Canberra's weather, a partly cloudy day with the slight chance of a shower, northwesterly winds and a forecast top of 15 degrees, a severe weather warning for damaging winds about the Snowy Mountains and Southern Ranges, and a sheep graziers warning for the Southern Tablelands and Snowies today. Tomorrow in Canberra, morning frost and then a top of 17. It's 6 at the airport, feels like 1 degree now. ABC News.
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9: Hi, I'm Melissa Clark. On AM After 8, the women with links to ISIS and their children return home, with three women arrested. And we take a look back at the work of Sir David Attenborough on his 100th birthday.
10: Wangarali Majinu, Rossoli Breakfast, ABC Radio Canberra, Ngunnawalrari Wurundjeri.
1: Yeah, and I'm getting some lovely texts through from people just with their David Attenborough memories, including some who actually had the very great fortune of meeting the great man. Rhonda of Flynn says, I was lucky enough to meet David Attenborough in 1990 or 91 when he was in Melbourne for the promotion of his latest book, The Trials of Life. He's gone on to do so many great things. He's been one of the greatest educators about the wonder that is our Earth and his quest to encourage us to care for it, says Rhonda. And Bridget of Greenway, and this is my memory as well, but not in the same situation, Bridget, but Bridget says, my

0: periodontists used to run David Attenborough on his overhead TV. I have fond memories, not, of lying there watching orcas tossing around baby seals. It seemed to happen every time I went and definitely added to the trauma, says Bridget Greenway. Why don't you just go in and say, look, I don't mind coming in and doing this, but can you just give the seals a chance, please? And on our word of the day today is jaywalking. Jaywalking. Squeak from Barton says, my son Jaden is a very sporty and active young man. Sometimes Jay runs, sometimes Jay jogs, sometimes Jay walks. Very good. Thank you very much, Squeak. And Roy Girl says, a possible future word of the day, spifflicate. My mother used it a lot. In fact, there was a time she wanted to spifflicate the whole Fitzroy football team. It's a fascinating word, says Roy Girl. And Julie 2620 says, I like the word facetious. It has all the vowels used once and in the order they appear in the alphabet. I wonder how many other words have all the vowels and that appear in the order that they're in the alphabet. Great word, Julie. I've added that to the list alongside stonker and a few others that have come forward today. 23 to 8, this half hour, we're going to get some reaction to the Access Canberra Big Splash clarification. Well, it's not a clarification. It's just them explaining why they made the decision they did. They won't come on, by the way, and talk to us about it, but we'll push on with the story anyway. We're also going to talk about the chaotic scenes, it's fair to say, at the airport last night with the arrival home of the ISIS brides and subsequent arrests. And there's more arrests this morning. And, well, where to from here? And are we doing this the right way? I mean, obviously they're alleged to have broken the law, so I guess you have to, the law needs to be upheld. But before we do all of that, let's have a chat to Brock Shepherd, who I reckon he was waiting there in the wings with his boots ready last week in case he did get the late call up to go on. And I guess in a way that might have put a bit of pressure on the players who did take the field for the Raiders to make sure they didn't get injured and they put in the hard yards knowing that assistant coach Brock Shepherd was waiting ready to run on. Brock, good morning to you.
1: Yeah, be careful what you wish for.
0: Yeah, exactly right. But can I just say, you and I talked about this last Friday and we were talking about how the injuries and everything, God, the boys stepped up. They really did step up, yeah.
1: They did, yeah. We simplified everything and made it about effort, and it was, yeah, they played brilliantly. And we had some things go wrong during the game. Like Joe Roddy broke his hand early, so,
0: yeah,
1: we only had sort of three middle forwards there at one stage, so... but they did a brilliant job, and it's an important 2 points for us.
0: I reckon at season end, you'll look back and think we had some great wins over the season, but that'll be, given the injuries you had and, as you said, some early setbacks, that'll probably be one of the toughest wins that you grinded out.
1: Yeah, absolutely. I know. I think Rick's been at the club now for nearly 15 years, and he said that'll go down as one of the best wins that he's been involved with.
0: Wow.
1: So that shows you the magnitude of it. Yeah, absolutely. And you're right. We'll look at the end of the year, and it may be a really important 2 points.
0: It'd be nice to be able to take the foot off the pedal, but you can't just yet. You've got a bye coming up, but this weekend you've got the Panthers. And look, they're in good form, but obviously they're beatable. And we showed that. You showed that last year with one of the great games of rugby league that anyone's ever seen. How do we go into the Panthers game? Knowing you've got a week off afterwards, does that change the mindset at all, Brock?
1: A little bit, yeah, it always does. I think you try and tip everything in when you know you've got a bye. The boys will get 4 days off next week. It's at home. It's Mother's Day. So, yeah, there's a lot of things to play for. And like you said, they've been the form team to kick off the competition. So we'll get Hudson back and potentially Ethan Strange, who'll train today and hopefully get through and play. So that'll be two big ins for us. And, we'll go after them knowing that we're on the bench for Magic Round next weekend.
0: How do you target the Panthers, a side that has been so good for so long now? And when you look at their lineup, there aren't too many weak points there. Do you try and play them at their game, Brock, or do you just stick to what you? I mean, is there something special that you do? I mean, obviously the Panthers are listening this morning, taking notes. how do you approach a game like this?
1: Well, it's discipline. They're so good at controlling field position and possession, and they're the two real key things we'll have to get right. So we'll have to continually give them the ball in their own end and then be really tight.

0: defensively in terms of not giving away six agains and penalties to give them possession up our end, because their attack's been clinical. Their attack, I think they score the most tries by a long way in the NRL, but they've also had the most possession up in opposition end. So that'll be the one key thing that we'll be trying to prevent and make sure we've got more ball up there, and which will give us a show.
1: It's a Sunday afternoon, 4 o'clock here in Canberra. What a lovely way to celebrate your mum as well. Go out if you want to, thinking, what am I going to do with mum for Mother's Day? What about taking her out to watch the Raiders taking on the Panthers, 4 o'clock Sunday afternoon? Good luck, Brock, to you and the team, and let's get a win in the can before the break. Good luck.
0: That'd be excellent. Happy Mother's Day to all the mums out there.
1: Indeed. Good work, Brock Shepherd there, Raiders assistant coach. On ABC Canberra Breakfast, it is 18 minutes to 8.
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1: This text to all the fans of David Attenborough, he urges everyone to eat much less meat to help save the planet. Are his fans taking any notice of his advice or just burying their heads in the sand? Yeah, well, it is good advice. On putting the wrong petrol or the wrong fuel in your car, a.k.a. Grace's dad's mistake, my father bought, this is not me, this is a texter, my father bought 44-gallon drums of fuel and kept them at Nan's. I went there to fill my car and my mother yelled that it was kerosene. I was shocked, but she was kidding me. That was lucky. And just on the person who started putting petrol in their car and then realised they had to put diesel in, so took the petrol pump out and put the diesel in, and I asked, how did you square that off with the person behind the counter in the shop? The texter says, the bloke looked at me and said nothing. I paid for the petrol myself. I paid for the diesel on the work card so the boss wouldn't find out. Good idea. And just on Shane Rattenbury, the assembly, this texter says, this is Josh from Macquarie, the assembly will be poorer without Shane Rattenbury. He was principled but pragmatic and also more clear-spoken with his reasoning than other leaders, and there are few like him, says Josh from Macquarie. But then Brendan says, Shane could admit to jaywalking, but he still cannot admit Canberra's light rail has not lived up to the claims and the promises. And then Brendan goes on to say, meanwhile, senior public servants and staff spent years focused on light rail while other major issues across Canberra were neglected, says Brendan. Have you seen the footage from last night? You can't get away from it. It was everywhere last night. It's in all the news this morning. The arrival home of the women and children from Syria and the subsequent arrest. And we learned this morning that the woman who turned up at Sydney Airport has now been charged. Two people were charged last night at Melbourne Airport. And obviously there is a long way to go for this story to play out. Marion Lay is a Canberra migration agent. She's got qualifications in internal laws and human rights advocacy and was a 2026 ACT Senior Australian of the Year nominee. And joins us this morning. Marion Lay, good morning to you.
4: Good morning, Ralph.
1: I think you might be overseas at the moment, Marion Lay, so I don't know if you've seen the footage of the arrival.
4: Yes, I have actually. I've been following this event very, very closely while I've been overseas, indeed for the last 10 years or so. So, yes, I've watched this morning's footage and I've listened to some of the reports.
1: What did you think watching that footage last night?
4: I think I personally felt a great sense of relief that Australia has fulfilled its international obligations under international law and brought these women and children home, because we've been flagrantly, I think, flying in the face of our international obligations to any Australian citizen, whatever they do.
1: Although we haven't
4: in any way supporting what these women's, the crimes that these women have been charged with. They're a matter for our governments, for our police, and for ASIO particularly, but under international law, Australian citizens have the right of return to this country, whether they are extradited from another country, which we would all support. I think that when people have committed crimes here and they flee overseas, they need to be returned here to face the charges. The same thing applies when people have committed crimes overseas. We need to accept the responsibility that they're our citizens. We bring them back or allow them back. We can't keep them out of the country, actually, under international law and under our law. They're our citizens.
1: That was going to be my point. You said that you're glad the Australian government's brought them home. But, of course, they haven't. The government denies that they did anything to bring them home, that they basically came home on their own volition. And the government's been quite up front, Marion Leigh, from the start, saying, you know, basically we don't want them to come back here, but we can't stop them.
4: Well, that's correct, but they may not. Certain individuals within the government or within the opposition or among the independents may not want these people to come home for various reasons. A lot of it I see is political grandstanding because we are signatories to international conventions and we are also obligated.
1: Oh, have I lost Marion Leigh there? We may have lost the line. Unfortunately for Marion Leigh, she is...
4: I can still hear you.
1: Oh, no, you've come back. You just dropped out momentarily. Yes, sorry, Marion Leigh. Go on.
4: I can still hear you. I was saying that under international law, we have to, fulfil our obligations. We can't just palm off people we don't want for one reason or another. We can't palm them off and say, well, these are rubbish. This is just like bits of rubbish we're throwing out of our country. You deal with them overseas. That's not a sensible answer to any kind of democratic country particularly.
1: So Marion Leigh, now that they are back, what are our responsibilities in terms of, you know, people talking about, especially with the kids, about making sure they haven't been radicalised and de-radicalisation and the mothers as well and the other women who have come home. What are our responsibilities? And is it an easy thing to do? I mean, you've been experienced in this area, to de-radicalise someone or to make sure that, you know, that you can convince yourself and the community that they have been de-radicalised.
4: Yes, that is a very difficult process, but I think that Australians need to just cut through the immense hype around all of this and look at the situation that we're assured, and I have confidence that ASIO, the AFP, the Department of Home Affairs and experts on de-radicalisation programs are involved in this exercise. And yes, it's true that the Australian government have said they have not actively assisted these people to come home. So I want to clarify that for a minute. What they have done is issued, as is the right of these people, they have issued them with Australian passports. I deal almost every day with assisting people who are migrants to this country and have become Australian citizens, or people who have not had a passport, ever since they were born here, they may not have had a passport. And so part of the work that I do is assisting those people to get passports. And once they've fulfilled the criteria for being an Australian citizen, every citizen born here or born overseas who's become a migrant and been granted citizens, they have the right to have an Australian passport. That's what the government has issued them with. And they cannot deny them that right under international law.
1: As I mentioned, we are a bit restricted in some of the things we can say because charges have been laid. But obviously, this has a long way to go. Do you think now, Marion Leigh, that other countries around the world will look at Australia and think that we've handled this well?
4: I think we've handled it, I think, as well as we could have done, given the climate both internationally and domestically. I think that the international organisations who have been urging Australia to take responsibility for these people, they are breathing a sigh of relief. I mean, Save the Children have been almost accused at one stage of, crimes themselves by some people in this country who are basically ignorant of international law. But, now those organisations who are charged with looking after the most vulnerable in our communities, they must be breathing a sigh of relief because now these people are back in Australia. They can be cared for, but they can be charged. People who have have committed crimes, they have been, some of them apparently or allegedly committed crimes have been charged, as we know, overnight.
1: Yeah.
4: And they will face, I think, very, very stringent, investigations into what they were doing overseas. But let's say this. Most of these women went there very young. We keep calling them ISIS brides. They've grown up They've matured. They've faced terrible things themselves. Mm. And how much of that was instigated by other people who may

0: in the future perhaps face charges themselves. Fathers, brothers, people who, you know, took them overseas.
1: Yeah.
0: You know, we need to look at that. And throw the force of the law at them, but look after those who themselves are victims of enslavement, perhaps themselves.
1: Yeah, the water runs deep, absolutely. Marion Lay, I really appreciate you taking the time to talk to us from overseas and giving us your take on it this morning. Thank you so much.
0: No, thank you, Ross. Appreciate it very much.
1: Marion Lay, who is an expert in international law and human rights advocacy, of course, and has been for many, many years on The Breakfast Show. You are with me, Ross Solly, on the text line. This is Mike from Hawker. The hype about these women was driven by politicians radicalised by the media-hyped rise of One Nation. Coincidentally, the return of the women is happening just as the Farah by-election is happening on Saturday. As that seems to have fallen off the media radar, I guess One Nation isn't polling as well as expected. And this listener says, the ISIS bride issue illustrates how right-wingers differ from left-wingers. Liberals want the children to suffer because of their parents. Greens want children to be cared for regardless of what their parents have done. Happy to take your thoughts on it. Obviously, bearing in mind there are charges, so that does restrict a little bit of what we can say, but I'm happy to take your thoughts on it this morning. I've also been mentioning this morning how Access Canberra finally released some details this week of their thinking, which allowed the people behind Big Splash to continue, well, I'm going to say operating, but that's a very loose use of the word because there's not much been going on there. We gave an opportunity, we asked for Access Canberra to come on and to spell out in more detail the thought process, but they said, no, we're going to let our statement stand and we've got nothing more to add. Which, there's nothing we can do about that. We'd like them to come on and explain it. But what do the people who have been fighting to save Big Splash think about it? Are they satisfied with the decision process now? Amelia Tatham is a Save Big Splash spokesperson and joins us on the program. Amelia, good morning to you.
2: Good morning. How are you going?
1: Well, I'm okay, but are you okay? Are you satisfied by Access Canberra's reasoning?
2: Well, we welcome the publication of their reasoning, but having read the reasons carefully, we're definitely not reassured. And I think it actually raises a lot more questions than answers. So we're more concerned than ever.
1: How's that? What do you think it still needs to be answered?
2: Well, I think, the document confirms what everyone's kind of known for a long time, is that Access Canberra actually knew this site was in serious trouble and they clearly failed to act with urgency because Big Splash ceased operating in October of 2024 and the first controlled activity order wasn't actually issued until December 2025, which was 10 months later. And during this time...
1: Well, more than that. Actually, I think that's from October to December, that's more than a year later. I think it's about 14 months, in fact, Amelia.
2: Yeah, a very long time, and during which the fencing was very much still not proper. There were gaps in the fence. It was really bad. People could get in, and it was clear because the site was vandalized and it was freely accessible to the public, which especially puts young people and children at a huge risk because everyone was climbing the slides and getting into that very unsafe environment. And then it took another 7 months for the site to be properly secured. And the fencing was actually only finished the other day.
1: Yeah, but I guess that's what Access Canberra is saying. They've been down there. They've now seen that they're putting the fences up. They've drained the pool. They've seen enough, they say, Amelia Tatham, to convince them that they are serious now about getting the pool up and running and ready for next summer. Shouldn't we all think, yay, that's great. It looks like everything's moving now.
2: I don't know. It seems like a good thing, but to be honest, it's very hard to see what is going to happen because, you know, this is the same owner who had promised to reopen for the 2024 to 2025 summer season and failed to do so. So I think we're all a little bit skeptical as to why suddenly, after all of these years, why it's suddenly so easy to get it back up and running by November. And yeah, it's the same owner who had repeatedly missed the compliance deadlines and who also intends to redevelop the site rather than actually operate a genuine water park. And it's very clear that the community's best interests are not the priority here. It's very clear that there's going to be a path to development, which is very disappointing. So I guess we're going to have to wait and see what happens in November.
1: Although the government keeps saying that their goal is and they want it to remain as a recreational facility. The slides haven't come down yet. We still haven't had confirmation that they will come down. Are you going to allow that to happen?
2: No, we're not. We've been campaigning for these slides since the very start because really, if you say Big Splash is going to be reopening, you've got to have the slides back up and running too, or at least have some sort of replacement slide because the Big Splash that the community know and love and that everyone's

0: in the petition for, and everyone's come out and spoken about, that Big Splash includes the slide. So yes, a pool is great, but in advocating for Big Splash, we really do believe that the slides are such a fundamental facility to young people and families, and really we have nothing else like it in Canberra. And I think it's so important now more than ever to advocate for these third spaces, and we want to see more of them, not less of them.
1: So will you take action? How will you stop them coming down?
0: I think we're willing to look into lots of different things. I think we are not the only ones who are very keen to keep the slides up and running. I think the community's definitely got a huge interest in that too. So I definitely want to see a lot of community involvement, community action. I think it's so important that we show that we're all kind of together in this, and this is a community interest that benefits all of us. So I think there's so much power in collective action. I've always believed that. So I think if we all kind of stick together, I think that'll definitely see a lot of progress.
1: All right, Amelia Tatum, good to chat with you this morning. Thanks for your time.
0: Yeah, likewise. Thank you.
1: Amelia Tatum, who is a Save Big Splash spokesperson. As I mentioned, we did put in a request for Access Canberra, but unfortunately they were not available to talk to us. We up north to Alaska. Saskia Maven's always available to talk to me at around this time. And sometimes I don't give her as much time as she deserves. It is. I mean, even if she didn't want to do it, she has an obligation.
2: It's a requirement, yeah.
1: Which, by the way, obligation, a word beginning with O.
2: Yes, but it's not the O of Canberra. I'll save you.
1: What about obstropolis? Is that?
2: Well, that's a good word. What does that mean?
1: Obstropolis just means you're a bit argumentative and difficult.
2: I quite like that. Has anyone ever called you obstropolis?
1: Oh, now, why?
2: Just the first person that came to mind, I guess. Sorry, Ron.
1: It may have been used.
2: It's quite fun. I'm going to try and use that.
1: Not really. Not if you... No. But don't call me obstropolis on the radio, though, Sass.
2: But like an example of a sentence in which you could use that word would be, oh, Ross, you're the most obstropolis person I've ever met, just for example.
1: For example, yes.
2: Yeah, nice.
1: That would be a good use of it. My word of the day today, though, has been jaywalking or jaywalk.
2: Oh, which... I did enjoy listening to that section of Shane Rattenbury's speech. Very funny.
1: Yeah, there were some laugh out loud moments, weren't there? I was laughing out loud. I was walking the dog at the time, and I was like, oh.
2: Little chortle.
1: Yes.
2: The O of Canberra has been hotly contested. There are, I'm going to say that the top four, and I don't want to give it away yet, but
1: okay.
2: Old Canberra Inn, it's very popular. Ouroboros sculpture, very popular.
1: Mm-hmm.
2: I want it to be the owl at Belco.
1: So you're accepting owl, are you? Even though it's called Belco owl.
2: Yeah,
1: you're just accepting owl.
2: Because it missed out on B, and I

0: And the last one was Old Parliament House,
1: which again,
0: I will note, is included in National Institutions, which was the N of Canberra. So,
1: and could it also be in, could it also be
0: it could be P,
1: and it could be M, couldn't it? Museum of Modern Democracy.
0: It missed out there. Yeah, that was Monica Poole. But yes, it's a little bit flexible.
1: MOAD, Museum of Australian Democracy.
0: Yeah.
1: So it's none of those.
0: I will reveal. No, it's one of those four. They were their top four. And it is one of them. And we'll tell you after 10 o'clock. I'm also speaking to Tim Flannery, an environmentalist, author, and longtime friend of David Attenborough. They met at the airport when Tim was a fan. And then they remained friends
1: Staying in the newsagent looking at the same Nature magazine? You go, are you interested? In this, mate. Well, actually,
0: so.
1: Funny you mentioned that. My name's David Attenborough. Thank you, Saskia. Time for the News End AM. It's 8 o'clock.
2: ABC News. Good morning. I'm Anna Vito. Two Victorian women have been charged with crimes against humanity offences allegedly committed in Syria. The women, aged 53 and 41, arrived at Melbourne Airport last night and are expected to face court today. The 53-year-old woman has been charged with offences including enslavement, possessing a slave, and engaging in slave trading. The 31-year-old, who arrived in Sydney last night, has been charged with enslavement and using a slave. The women were detained by Kurdish forces in March of 2019 and held with other family members in Al Roj internally displaced persons camp. Meanwhile, the ABC can reveal new details about the alleged treatment of a Yazidi woman who says she was held captive in the home of ISIS-linked Australians in Syria, including two women who have just returned to Melbourne and are facing slave-related charges. Stephanie March reports.
3: On the ABC's Foreign Correspondent program in 2023, two Yazidi women alleged they were held captive in Syria in the home of Melbourne man Mohammed Ahmed, the husband of Kossa Abbas and the father of Zainab and Zara, who arrived back in Melbourne yesterday. One of the Yazidi women, Sarab, said her time with the family was unpleasant and her life was controlled by them. She alleges one of the daughters would get angry at her for not understanding Arabic. Two of the Australian women are facing slavery-related charges. Sarab says she would be willing to testify in court.
2: The National Carillion in Canberra has been lit up in pink overnight in memory of Kumanjai Little Baby. Vigils were held across the country.

0: and non-First Nations coming together for this vigil to show our respect to the parents and show our respect to this beautiful little angel.
1: Canberra Liberals leader Mark Parton says he still thinks an agreement between his party and the Greens could have worked, despite his differences with its outgoing leader Shane Rattenbury. Mr Rattenbury's delivered his valedictory speech in the Legislative Assembly. Earlier this year, it was revealed the Greens leader had entered into discussions with the Canberra Liberals about a possible coalition to replace the Labor government. Mr Parton says Mr Rattenbury has been a political trailblazer and the partnership could have worked.
2: I still cling to the view that it wouldn't have ended in tears, but it was just a genuine positive experience to go through those discussions.
1: Iran has accused the United States of violating a ceasefire by targeting two ships in the Strait of Hormuz and attacking civilian areas, while the US says it was acting in self-defence. Here's Eliza Getzey with the latest.
3: Iran's top joint military command says the US targeted an Iranian oil tanker travelling from Iranian coastal waters toward the Strait of Hormuz and another ship entering the strait near the Emirati port of Fujairah. It says at the same time the US carried out air attacks on civilian areas along the coasts of Bandar Hamir, Sirik and Keshem Island with the cooperation of some regional countries. But the US military says Iran launched unprovoked attacks as US Navy destroyers transited the Strait of Hormuz and that the US targeted Iranian assets responsible for the attacks and eliminated the threat.
1: The World Health Organization says the outbreak of hantavirus on a cruise ship is not the start of a pandemic. Here's Europe correspondent Elias Kluwer.
4: There are 8 reported cases of hantavirus linked to the Hondius cruise ship in the Atlantic. 5 cases have been confirmed through testing and 3 other people have died as a result of the disease. Authorities say the Andes variant, which is on board the vessel, appears to be spreading from prolonged human-to-human contact, which is rare for hantavirus. But the World Health Organization has dispelled any comparisons to the COVID pandemic and says the virus on the ship is not highly contagious. The Hondius is en route to the Canary Islands and is likely to drop anchor near the island of Tenerife. At this stage, it's likely passengers without symptoms will be able to leave the vessel and self-isolate.
1: Finance Wall Street closed lower. The dollar is buying 72.1 US cents. And briefly in sport, Fremantle has won its 8th consecutive

0: will that have on gas prices? And the voice of the natural world, Sir David Attenborough, celebrates his 100th birthday. We take a look back at his work.
1: I had rather thought that I would celebrate my 100th birthday quietly, but it seems that many of you have had other ideas.
0: But first, three Australian women with links to Islamic State have been arrested after arriving in the country. They're facing jail time for alleged slavery and terrorism offences. The women were part of a group, which included nine children, who flew back into Sydney and Melbourne last night after more than 6 years in refugee camps in Syria. Extremism experts say authorities face an uphill battle reintegrating the cohort back into the Australian community. Oliver Gordon reports.
2: Chaos at Melbourne Airport. It's immediate clash with a group of 12 men dressed in black suits who'd come to greet the women and children returning from a Syrian refugee camp. Tensions boil over as children are bundled into a waiting minibus and driven away. The so-called ISIS brides and their children arrived on twin flights from Doha, one into Melbourne, the other into Sydney. Australian Federal Police Assistant Commissioner Stephen Nutt confirmed three of the women were arrested upon arrival. One of them, a 53-year-old woman arrested in Victoria, faces the following charges.
3: Crimes against humanity, enslavement, possess a slave, use a slave, engage in slave trading.
2: A 31-year-old woman, also arrested in Victoria, faces two slavery-related charges. And at Sydney Airport, the New South Wales Joint Counter-Terrorism Team arrested a 32-year-old woman to be charged on the following.
3: Entering or remaining in a declared area and being a member of a terrorist organisation.
2: Assistant Commissioner Nutt says the slavery charges are alleged to have occurred in Syria, but was hesitant to outline any further detail on the charges or shed light on any of the others returning from Syria.
3: Tonight I'm just going to talk about those who have been arrested.
2: The women left Syria for Australia and Iraq a decade ago. Many of them, who've been referred to as ISIS brides, followed their ISIS fighter partners overseas. When ISIS collapsed, they were put in refugee camps, including the notorious Al-Roj camp in northeastern Syria, where they were held for years. Dr. Josh Roos is an extremism researcher from Deakin University and says monitoring the group members could prove costly.
4: It requires a high turnover of staff because it's draining, but it's also then everything from the online world through to the actual physical world and movements and so on. So it's going to be very difficult. They might have the power to do it. They might have the resourcing to do it initially, but that would be a significant drain on an ongoing basis. So it's not as easy, particularly with this number of people, to do that as it might seem.
2: He also sees reintegrating the returning Australians as an immensely challenging undertaking.
4: And particularly for young people who may have spent their whole lives in these camps, it's getting them into education where they may not have had any. It's providing support mechanisms to those schools to do so. It's also providing support mechanisms to mentors and the wider community. And it's in everyone's best interest that these young people in particular are given every chance to reintegrate.
0: Deakin University extremism expert Dr. Josh Roos. Ending that report by Oliver Gordon. ABC correspondent Bridget Rollison travelled with members of the group back to Australia. She joined me a short time ago. Bridget, what sort of conversations did you have with some of the families?
5: Good morning, Mel. Well, I met them in Doha Airport, and initially they were quite hostile towards me, but they eventually did warm. I actually heard them before I saw them because they have such thick Australian accents, despite some of them actually being in Syria for 12 years. The overwhelming sense of what I got from them was just how excited and hopeful they were to finally be returning to Australia. It's been such a long journey for a lot of them, and they were speaking a lot about what it was like living in Syria. So they said that the conditions in that Al-Roj refugee camp in the northeast of the country were like hell, they said, and they were really worried about the future of their children. They said it was very dangerous in there. The Australian government has described that camp as squalid. They were also talking about their children. They told me that one of their kids, most of their kids who, despite being born in Syria, actually had a Australian accents, and they said that they were really looking forward to visiting Australia for the first time. They said it was like paradise to them, and

0: Already one of the children had asked if he can have a PlayStation 5 after living in tents for all of his life. But there really just was that overwhelming sense of relief that it was finally happening, because there had been quite a few false starts. They tried to come back to Australia in February, but they had to be turned around after it wasn't properly coordinated with Syrian officials. So just a lot of relief when they finally touched down in Melbourne.
1: What happened to the remaining Australians, the other women and children who are still in those camps in Syria?
0: So 21 Australians are still in that camp, in that Al-Roj camp in the northeast of Syria, in the Kurdish-controlled areas, and they include women and children that are linked to ISIS. One of those women has been subject to a temporary exclusion order, so she is banned from returning to the country for 2 years on national security grounds. However, the rest, the remaining 20, are hoping to come home. When I was speaking to their supporters and their crew on the plane, they told me that they will be going back to Damascus and back to Syria to try to get the remaining 20 women out of the camp, as well as their children. And they expect to be going back to Damascus in the next week or two to do that.
1: Bridget Rollison there. Vigils were held across the country last night to honour the short life of Kumanjayi Little Baby. The 5-year-old girl's body was found in Alice Springs a week ago, and a 47-year-old man has been charged with her murder. Rachel Hayter reports.
2: May's favour be upon you and a thousand generations.
3: In the country's red centre, a sea of pink, in honour of a 5-year-old girl's favourite colour.
4: She was my little princess. My princess who loved the colour pink.
3: Kumanjayi Little Baby was found dead in Alice Springs last week. At a vigil there last night, the head of cultural reform with Northern Territory Police, Leanne Little, read a statement on behalf of the child's mother.
4: She loved cuddling puppies. She loved playing games on my phone.
2: Weeping, rejoicing is for you.
3: The crowd listened and cried together for an innocent life cut short.
4: I want you all to know that my heart is broken into a million pieces. And I want you to know that I am having trouble knowing how I can repair it and how I can live without it.

0: I want to thank the Australian people for grieving with me, who are sharing and understanding my pain and heartbreak alongside me and my son Ramsaya and my wider family.
1: The depth of sadness felt all over the country for the loss of this child was demonstrated by the sheer number of vigils held last night. At least 18 of them, from Broome in Western Australia, Port Augusta in South Australia, the Sunshine Coast in Queensland, and in Sydney, New South Wales. Mother Lizzie Jarrett from Goombungi, Bunjalung and Dungaree clans helped organise the vigil at Sydney Town Hall.
2: Just called out to our people and our mob how we do in a time of grief, in a time of the essential need of healing, the way that we've been doing it since day immemorial, and everybody came together all around the nations of nations to come together tonight in respect for our beautiful little Kumanjai little baby.
1: Why did you come to the vigil tonight?
3: My mum and I attended this evening just to pay our respects to Kumanjai little baby and her family and this terribly devastating time. I think it's just important to show up and show solidarity and support where you can.
1: Battery-operated candles flickered in the dark. The smell of burning eucalyptus hung in the cold air. Children handed out biscuits, and people stood in solidarity, honouring the short life of Kumanjai little baby.
4: That report from Rachel Hayter. You're listening to AM, where it is 14 minutes past 8. Just days before the federal government hands down its budget, the Prime Minister has announced an extra $3.8 billion for one of Victoria's most controversial big build projects. The suburban rail loop is a train link through Melbourne's middle suburbs. It's the most expensive project in Victoria's history, and it will be a central issue in the Victorian state election campaign later this year.

0: The Flynn O'Connor reports.
1: It's one of the biggest public transport projects in Australia's history.
2: The Suburban Rail Loop is a new underground rail network connecting Melbourne suburbs. When complete, it will carry 400,000 passengers a day.
1: The mass transit system was designed to help residents in Melbourne's middle and outer suburbs commute to and around the city to help address population growth. It includes 26 kilometres of twin tunnels, six underground stations, a new train depot, and is due for completion by 2035. But it's expensive. The first stage alone will cost $34 billion, so the federal government is stumping up. Katie Gallagher is the finance minister.
3: Investment in infrastructure is a critical part of any budget.
1: Just days before the Albanese government hands down its budget on May 12, it's expected to announce an additional $3.8 billion for the project, bringing its total spending to $6 billion, about half of what the Victorian government has asked for. Dave

0: the national spikes in prices following the Ukraine war, for example. That's not good, you know, to have those kind of ad hoc interventions. This sets up the market for the long term, reserving Australian gas for Australian industry and Australian households. It will deliver, as we indicated yesterday, always a modest oversupply, but significant downward pressure on prices.
1: So what sort of prices and how much gas?
0: Well, it'll mean lower prices and 20% of gas being reserved. Of course, the scheme commences in the middle of next year. It won't impact contracted gas. So as those contracts come off, the scheme will have a larger and larger effect on prices. We'll be working through those details over the coming months with industry to make sure that there's not scope for industry different actors in industry to game the process.
1: You must have some information, though, about what sort of prices this would lead to and volumes that you expect to get from it. I mean, the government had been weighing up whether or not to have a 15% or 25% reservation. You've landed at 20%. So presumably there's data that's informed that decision.
0: Yeah, we've been working very hard as a cabinet. Across the ministers responsible here and with our colleagues in the cabinet on that. And our focus has been, of course, on making sure that the focus of this scheme is to deal with potential future shortages. The scheme does that. There won't be shortages in the future. And it is focused on delivering the lowest possible price.
1: There's not a lot of detail beyond the 20% figure and the promise not to apply to existing contracts. It's pretty similar to what the government was talking about in December, except you've narrowed down on that 20%. Why are you announcing this before you have the rest of the details figured out?
0: Well, because what it means is that that it's very clear now to industry what the shape of the scheme is, what the requirements will be on industry, and that allows us to step out from the decision that we've made to now go and engage closely with industry. We've announced that publicly. It's the right thing to do to frame that final round of consultation.
1: Did you rush this forward because of the pressure to impose a tax on gas exports?
0: Well, certainly not. We have, as a government, been working on this now for well over 6 months. Chris Bowen and Madeleine King and I announced the initial parameters just before Christmas. We did that because it was important to draw a line in the sand so that industry understood that contracts that were met before that were...
1: But the only extra detail you've announced yesterday was the precise figure. The rest of the details and the scope don't seem to be any further narrowed than where we were in December.
0: Yeah, we're working through this in a careful way, where it is a decisive intervention, landing on 20% of exports being reserved for Australia. For Australian industry and Australian households will lead to very significant downward pressure on prices and a new Australian price-setting market. Making that very clear frames up the next, the coming weeks and months of consultation, a short period of eight weeks of consultation to make sure we resolve the finer details of this scheme, importantly, so that gas producers don't have incentives to try and game the system, and that we make sure that the benefits flow to Australian manufacturers and Australian households. That's the purpose of the announcement in the lead up to budget today. That process is really important to delivering that careful, deliberate, cabinet-style government process around big issues like this for Australia. That's what we're doing, and the scheme will apply from the middle of next year.
1: Tim Ayres, thank you very much for speaking with me this morning.
0: Thanks, Mel.
1: And Tim Ayres is the Minister for Industry and Innovation. Heading overseas, the US Secretary of State has met with Pope Leo at the Vatican in an attempt to smooth over relations following President Donald Trump's attacks online. At the same time, Donald Trump has met with Brazil's president, another outspoken critic of the war in Iran. Our North America correspondent, Lauren Day, is in Washington. She joined me earlier. Lauren, firstly, this meeting between the Pope and Secretary Marco Rubio, it comes at an interesting time. Tell me more about it.
2: Well, Mel, Marco Rubio claims that this trip to the Vatican was planned before Donald Trump's blow-up with the Pope, but it's clear

0: that he was deployed really to smooth things over. A few days ago, Donald Trump escalated his attacks against Pope Leo, saying that he thinks it's fine to have a nuclear weapon and that he's endangering a lot of Catholics. And he's previously called the Pope weak on crime and terrible on foreign policy. Now, the Pope has rejected those claims, particularly around the nuclear weapons, but he has been really critical of the war in Iran. He's called it a truly unacceptable conflict marked by atrocious violence. So Marco Rubio, he's a practicing Catholic, so he speaks both the language of diplomacy and the language of the church. So he was really deployed quite strategically, and it seems to have worked. We saw Pope Leo extend a literal olive branch. He gave this olive wood pen to Marco Rubio as a kind of peace offering. Marco Rubio in turn gave him a crystal football. All of this, of course, was about mending fences between the White House and the Vatican, and we can only assume that that's because conservative Catholics are a really important voting bloc for Republicans, and of course, it's an election year.
1: And Lauren, President Trump has met with the Brazilian President Lula da Silva at the White House. I think it's fair to say the pair aren't ideological allies. So how did that meeting go?
0: Well, people were very curious to see how this meeting went, given the leader's history and Lula da Silva's condemnation of the war in Iran. He's called the war madness. He said the president has no right to wake up in the morning and threaten a country. So there were a lot of eyes on this meeting. There's also obviously been tensions about tariffs and about Donald Trump's attempts to force Brazil to drop its prosecution of Jair Bolsonaro, the former right-wing president. The pair were scheduled to appear in front of the media quite a few hours ago in the Oval Office, but that was actually cancelled unexpectedly, apparently on President Lula's request. We can only assume that that was because he wanted to avoid one of these awkward scenes like we've seen in the Oval Office, like the infamous Zelensky meeting. But we have no further confirmation about why that happened that way. Donald Trump did post on Truth Social afterwards saying that da Silva was a very dynamic leader and that they discussed many topics, including tariff and trade, and that the meeting went well. So it seems like Lula da Silva avoided the awkwardness of an Oval Office embarrassment, and Donald Trump also avoided more public criticism about the war in Iran.
1: That's Lauren Day in Washington. The voice of the natural world, Sir David Attenborough, says he's been completely overwhelmed by the messages he's received ahead of his 100th birthday later today. Europe correspondent Catherine Diss takes a look back at his remarkable life.
2: What an extraordinary creature.
3: After giving a voice to the natural world for decades, fans across the globe are raising their voices to Sir David Attenborough.
4: This is a song to wish Sir David Attenborough a happy 100th birthday.
3: After writing the song, British composer Peter M. Wyer put the call out for everyone and anyone to have a crack at their own rendition.
4: The response has been amazing and chaotic and utterly heart-melting.
3: Sir David started his career as a trainee at the BBC in 1952. 2 years later, he filmed and narrated his first wildlife documentary, Zoo Quest.
5: It was the first natural history series on film that the BBC had shot.
3: He produced dozens more before embarking on his landmark series, Life on Earth, in 1976. Over 3 years, he traversed 40 countries and filmed 600 species. The series was viewed by an estimated 500 million people.
5: Extraordinary, really. I mean, it was one of the most privileged moments of our life.
3: And brought him up close and personal with Australian wildlife.
5: You'll laugh just because I'm a POM, but there is nothing more extraordinary than the duckbill platypus. I mean, there really isn't.
3: 7 decades and more than 100 documentaries later, he's still reminding people of their place in the world. And he's chuffed at all the well wishes he's getting for his 100th birthday.
5: I had rather thought that I would celebrate my 100th birthday quietly, but it seems that many of you have had other ideas.
6: He is this incredible storyteller. But, you know, he's great fun. He likes a joke. He likes a glass of wine like you and I.
3: World Wildlife Fund CEO Tanya Steele is a personal friend of Sir David, who's worked alongside the charity since its beginning in 1961.
6: Increasingly, David has spoken to audiences that carry more power and influence than most, and he's brought a very urgent message that we need to care for our natural world.
3: After a century on Earth,
7: I've enjoyed every minute of it.
3: It's hard to find a generation not touched by Sir David's life of work. This is Catherine Diss in London, reporting for AM.
1: And briefly in finance, Wall Street stocks have fallen from their record highs and oil prices have really yo-yoed thanks to the uncertainty around the US-Iran peace talks that's really weighing on the wider market. And that's AM for today. AM's executive producer is Nick Grimm. Today's program has been produced by Catherine Gregory. The associate producer is Barney Porter and technical production by Kem White and Nick Drakoulis. I'm Melissa Clark. Have a great weekend. It's 8:30.
8: This is 666 ABC Canberra. Welcome to Breakfast with Ross Salt.
9: What about obstropolis? Is that...
10: Well, that's a good word. What does that mean?
9: Obstropolis just means you're a bit argumentative and difficult.
10: I quite like that. Has anyone ever called you obstropolis?
9: Oh, now, why...
10: Just the first person that came to mind, I guess. I don't know. Sorry, Ross.
9: May have been used.
10: It's quite fun.
9: It is David Attenborough's 100th birthday today. Paul Whitehorn is one of the most senior zookeepers in Australia.
11: Yeah, I got to meet the great man and, a lovely person and just such a great honour to be able to meet him.
12: David Attenborough, for me, is one of those people that I think will just live forever in his work. I don't know that there would be anyone else in the world who has such a long-lasting impact on how we view the natural world.
9: Do you feel like you've achieved what you wanted to set out to achieve?
13: Oh, absolutely. I feel very satisfied and grateful that I've been able to do many of the things that we set out to do. The privilege of politics is that you do get to make those differences, to work on things for the community, for the people who voted for you. The flip side is the burden of politics is the more you get done, the more you understand, the more things that need to be done, and that is the thing that weighs on you, I think.
14: Under international law, we have to, fulfil our obligations. We can't just palm off people we don't want.
9: They had to get the car and the caravan towed?
15: Yes, they had to get the car and the caravan towed from the petrol station in Hay. I have no idea how the mechanic managed that.
8: 666 ABC Canberra. Breakfast with Ross Solly.
9: Yes, good morning, everybody. Thank you for joining us for the final half hour of the Breakfast Show for this week. And stop being obstropolis, everybody. Yes, the word is obstropolis. Obstropolis. This text that says obstropolis, Ross, loud and defiant, hard to control. I'm sure that's not you. No, exactly. Exactly. It's amazing how many of you know that the word is obstropolis. I've learned a lot this morning. Thank you. All clear on the roads at this stage. Give us a call if you come across any problems at all so that we can pass it on to our listener. This half hour, we're going to talk to the public servants. Yesterday, it was the school teachers. Today, it's other public servants who have announced that they are also going to be taking industrial action, unhappy with the pay offer that's been put on the table for them. We're going to find out what that might mean for you, I guess, if you're not a public servant. What services might you miss out on and where will it go from here? So that's coming up very, very soon. And also this half hour, we're going to look at this decision yesterday or earlier this week, in fact, that the development plan for the Federal Golf Club can go ahead. There's been this discussion for some time. There's a developer who wants to put a retirement village on part of the Federal Golf Course. The Friends of Federal Fairways have been fighting against it tooth and nail. Well, yesterday the developers had a win, and we'll talk to them this half hour as well. So much to get through. Somebody who's never obstropolis or obstropolis is Anna Vito, and she's got the latest news headlines for us. Good morning, Anna.
16: I think it's obstreperous, actually.
9: Oh, gosh.
16: I'm certain it's obstreperous.
9: I'm going to Google that while we're doing the headlines.
16: In the news today.
9: So you reckon you say obstreperous?
16: Obstreperous. I will stand corrected, but I have spent 42 years saying obstreperous. In the news today, two Victorian women have been charged with crimes against humanity offences allegedly committed in Syria after their arrest on arriving at Melbourne Airport last night. They're expected to face court today on offences including enslavement. A 32-year-old woman from the same group who arrived in Sydney last night has this morning been charged with terrorism-related offences. The National Carillon in Canberra has been lit up in pink over

0: The night in memory of Kumanjai Little Baby, as vigils were held across the country to mourn the Alice Springs five-year-old. Ngunnawal elder Auntie Violet Sheridan says all of Australia needs to stand with her grieving family. The ACT Chief Minister Andrew Barr has praised the retiring Greens leader Shane Rattenbury for his patience and ability to compromise, and opposition leader Mark Parton described him as a political trailblazer after Mr. Rattenbury delivered his valedictory speech in the Assembly yesterday. Israel says it's launched airstrikes targeting the leadership of Hezbollah and Hamas as it continues its military campaigns in Lebanon and Gaza, potentially jeopardising US-Iran peace talks. But meanwhile, Iran's top joint military command is accusing the US of violating the ceasefire by targeting an Iranian oil tanker and another ship entering the Strait of Hormuz. Vote counting has begun in Britain in local elections, which are expected to deal a huge blow to the UK Prime Minister Keir Starmer's Labour Party and renew questions over his leadership. The World Health Organization says the spread of a virus on board a cruise ship in the Atlantic will not cause a global pandemic. And Sir David Attenborough says he's been completely overwhelmed by the messages and well wishes he's received ahead of his 100th birthday today. There'll be a special evening concert at the Royal Albert Hall in London to celebrate the veteran broadcaster and environmentalist. Partly cloudy and a forecast top of 15 degrees in Canberra today. It's 8 at the airport now, but still only feels like 1, and I'll have more news at 9 o'clock.
1: All right. So D says, Ross, the word is obstreperous. You have the meaning right, though. Ross, Anna is right. Amy, Anna, you're correct yet again. Never heard that word Ross is using.
0: Thanks, Amy.
1: Oh, Ross, obstreperous. I'm with Anna, says Marcus, obstreperous.
0: Thanks, Marcus. Appreciate it.
1: Alison from Conda, Ross pronunciation, it's obstreperous with an E. Ross, just stick with stroppy, says Julie from
0: Also
1: Watanga.
0: Works.
1: Yep.
0: Although, that's actually good. Are they interchangeable, obstreperous and stroppy? I don't know if they are.
1: No, I don't think.
0: But related.
1: They are related.
0: Same genre of person.
1: Yeah. This is why I stick with words like jaywalking as my word of the day. Steve from O'Connor says, Ross, thank God for Anna once again. Someone is guarding the English language. See my previous texts.
0: thanks, listeners.
1: Kate from Philip, I thought you'd made up a word, but look what I found. Obstropolis or obstropolis is a dialectical or colloquial variant of the word, thank you, Kate.
0: Is it really?
1: Of the word obstreperous, used to describe someone or something that is unruly, noisy and stubbornly resistant to control.
0: A dialectic variant from where?
1: WA. It is considered an informal or sometimes humorous alteration, often indicating unruly behaviour.
0: Do you know what I reckon that is? I reckon this is like casting aspersions, but you say nasturtiums instead, and over time maybe the joke people have started using. I have never heard obstreperous in my life.
1: Well, I obviously
0: or
1: have.
0: Obstropolis.
1: And it's probably only when I've been hearing myself talking. But Kate from Phillips says that she's looked it up and there it is, obstropolis.
0: Where's it from, Kate? Can you give us a bit more of the blurb, please? I'm curious now.
1: It's a dialectical, you say that word, Anna.
0: That one.
1: Yep.
0: Dialectical.
1: Dialectic? Dialectal.
0: Dialectal.
1: Or, I think so. Or colloquial.
0: I don't know. You've got it written down in front of you.
1: No,
0: I don't know what you're talking about.
1: Some kind of predictive text or colloquial variant of the word.
0: It's a dialect version, maybe.
1: Another texter, I can see how obstropolis and obstreperous can be merged. Alison from Conda, Anna is 100% correct. See previous texts.
0: I think obstropolis sounds like a city where everyone's really cranky.
1: I think you're thinking of metropolis.
0: That's why I'm saying obstropolis. That was the joke.
1: Oh, sorry.
0: Thanks for that. Yeah.
1: R says, the Ross, the word is obstreperous, not obstropolis. You should have looked it up first. Well, no, Kate from Phillip. I'm talking about Kate from Phillip's my friend. True friend of the ABC Canberra Breakfast Show. Good on you, Anna, says this texter from a fellow pronunciation pedant. This texter, you're right, Ross, is pronounced obstreperous. I'm as English as it gets. It's someone else. This is another texter. I think you'll find that obstropolis is a dialectical variant of obstreperous, basically same word said in a different way. So maybe I'm not that
0: except
1: stupid
0: that person
1: after
0: just said
1: all.
0: Obstropolis and obstreperous. I feel like I need more information. However, always open to learning about new words.
1: Me too, by the sounds of things. A roofing page says, thank you, Anna. Someone has to keep Ross's obstreperous language use in check. And R says, here it is in the

0: Collins, obstropolis in the Collins Dictionary.
1: So we all okay, here we go. Yep, keep going.
0: Yep. She sent me a link. I've got to cut and paste it because I can't.
1: I'm going to go and look that up on the Collins Dictionary. Thank you, listener.
0: Yeah. Well, yes, let's look at it and then we'll reconvene.
1: Far be it from me to cast nasturtiums upon you and your use of the language.
0: No, you are. What do you mean, far be it from you? Yeah, I think that's what you're here for, one of the reasons you're here.
1: I'm happy to, acknowledge if I'm wrong. I do think that the common pronunciation is obstreperous, but maybe there are.
0: Well, and then someone else has just sent a text in. I've just
1: boutique
0: checked. These are all different
1: pronunciations.
0: Boudicca, you mean?
1: Sure.
0: Surely the word's Boudicca. Another text that says the Collins English Dictionary has the Ross version in it. Thank God for the Collins
1: English. What's the Macquarie say, I ask?
0: Oh, is that your go-to?
1: Well, we are Australian.
0: So we don't accept Collins anymore?
1: Well, I'm just saying the Macquarie is the Australian English, isn't it? Isn't it? Maybe I'm wrong about that too.
0: Oh, God. What about this text, Anna, to finish off here? I feel like Anna looked at the camera like Jim from The Office would look at the camera when Ross corrected her on Metropolis after her joking of Stropolis.
1: Listener, do you have a camera in my studio? Happy Friday, Ross. Happy Friday, dear listener.
0: Why are people so cruel?
1: Look, we're just trying to help you out, Ross.
0: Well, I'm going to stand by obstropolis now because it's in the Merriam-Webster book dictionary as well. Someone has just said. Okay, just saying what's in the dictionary.
1: No, fair. I mean, I'm certainly not going to argue with a dictionary.
0: Nope.
1: I don't have that level of ego.
0: I'm going to go and look it all up. Thank you, Anna.
1: Thank you, Ross.
0: Have you got anything planned for the weekend?
1: I'm going to go and catch up with some old school friends. It'll be lovely.
0: Well, don't you get obstroperous with them.
1: We probably will.
0: Oh, good.
1: At other people.
0: Yes. Thank you, Anna. Have a great weekend. Bye-bye. Anna Vito. Oh, God, we've opened up a can of worms here, and whether I've made up a word or not, and I feel like I didn't. So I'm slightly reassured.
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0: We're going to chat with Maddie Northam in just a moment about why the public servants are feeling so obstroperous at the moment. But Andrew's called in. Good day, Andrew.
5: Yeah, good morning, Horse. Oh, sorry, Ross. Listening to your promo in the morning.
0: Yes, Ross does mean horse. What's going on? What's going on, Andrew?
5: I was just going to talk about putting petrol in diesel vehicles.
0: Oh, good. Yeah, for people who are just listening in, Grace's dad yesterday, whilst driving back from Western Australia, stopped at Hay. And, yes, did put petrol in the diesel tank and had to get the car and the caravan towed to get it fixed. Have you done that as well?
5: No, I haven't done it. But a couple of years ago, I was working with a hot air balloon guy and there was a Chinese guy that came out to fly in the balloon festival. He had a hired car from Sydney, came down to Canberra, and he put petrol in it. And then he realised what had happened rang me before he actually... listing the servo, so that was a bit of a drama.
0: Oh, my God. Can you imagine if he didn't realise what could have happened, Andrew?
5: Yes, well, that's right. And anyway, I took some cans and things down and I drained it all out and at the servo and got him back on the road again with diesel in it, so he was happy. Yep. And then a little while later, one of the guys was filling up the hot air balloon bus and he filled it up he put about 70 litres of petrol in it. And he left the servo near the airport and driving back to the shed, and it was coughing and spluttering, and he managed to get it back to the shed, realised what he'd done. So, again, I got a call to go and help him out. So got about 70 litres of petrol out. But I did save most of it, and I use it in the lawnmower, so it worked all right.
0: Oh, that's good. There was a silver lining then, Andrew. Gee, lucky you didn't get a call to go out to Hay yesterday to rescue Grace's dad. Thanks, Andrew. Thanks for giving us your story this morning on ABC Canberra Breakfast. It is 17 minutes away from 9 o'clock. It does feel like a bit of a Friday morning, doesn't it? So yesterday, if you were listening, it was the school teachers who announced that they are fed up with negotiations with the ACT government. They're going to kick off industrial action from next Thursday. And today I can tell you there are more ACT public servants who have run out of patience, and they will also be taking industrial action. Maddie Northam is the CPSU's ACT Regional Secretary and has been patiently listening in to all this jibber this morning. Good morning to you, Maddie Northam.
6: Good morning, Ross. And this bar government needs to stop faffing around, or our members will continue to be obstreperous.
0: Or obstreperous, or one of those things. Well, tell me, Maddie Northam, where are you at with the negotiations? Obviously, you feel you're at an impasse now.
6: Yeah, Ross, our members do. And yesterday, our protected action ballots across two enterprise agreements finished, and they came out overwhelmingly in support, like over 95% in support of taking industrial action. And we're going to kick off next Thursday at Housing ACT.
0: So what form will the action take?
6: So next week it'll start with a one-hour strike, but the government should anticipate that this will continue happening across the public service unless they come to the table with a pay offer that keeps up with the cost of living.
0: So would it just be 1 hour, or will there be other? I mean, I guess what I'm asking for, will the punters notice anything next Thursday?
6: Next Thursday at Housing ACT, the workers will absolutely walk off the job. It's up to the government whether or not they keep that that facility running. That's on them. But the government should absolutely know that it's not just going to end there, and it's not just going to be 1 hour. It will progress and progress and increase until they come back to the table with a pay offer that keeps up with the cost of living. At the moment, they're offering 3%. CPI is running at 4.6.
0: Why Housing ACT, Maddie Northam? Why is that going to be the department that goes out next week?
6: Housing ACT are kicking it off because they are an area of our membership that cop it every single day. They are understaffed, they're overworked, they're underpaid, and they're ready to go. So they've come to us and said they're ready to go on strike. They're going to go first, but they know they're going to pass the baton on to the next group of people and the next group until the government realises that they should actually just come back with a payoff that keeps up with the cost of living to avoid disruptive industrial action.
0: That was why I was going to ask, because in recent times, probably more than any other government department, Housing ACT has been well and truly in the firing line. There was a auditor's report which found a lot of shortcomings, etc. So are they more angry than anyone else? Is that why they've been targeted first?
6: Our members across the service are really, really angry, but Housing ACT are in the thick of it. They have had jobs slashed out of there, and the government is refusing to put more workers in. So workers that were previously looking after between 200 and 400 tenancies each are gone. And where do they go? On to the remaining workers. So their workloads are increasing, and they've had enough. They want the government to pay them properly.
0: Andrew Barr, the Chief Minister, was asked about this yesterday in Question Time. And he said, look, we don't have a pot of gold. We don't have money lying around that we can just dole out. And he also made the point, Maddie Northam, that if they agree, if they sign off on a pay rise, that money's got to come from somewhere, and that will be the ratepayers of Canberra. So what do you say to ratepayers this morning? You're trying to win them over as well. What do you say to them this morning? Because if Andrew Barr's right and you get the pay rise that you want, there'll be some other service that might have to be cut back or rates that might have to increase to pay for that pay rise.
6: Yeah, I was actually sitting with a huge group of members in the gallery when he made that statement, and they were really interested to hear that because they see every day Labor hire and consultants working in our public service, which cost a lot of money, much more than public servants do. They see executive recruitment firms being hired for hundreds of thousands of dollars over and over again to go out and find new executives when we have internal recruitment teams. And they know that the public values the work they do. They're the ones who are putting people into homes. They're the ones who are pushing you to your next appointment at the hospital. They're the ones doing your rehab at the hospital. So we know the community values the work we do, and it looks like this government doesn't.
0: So there is a lot of waste there, Maddie Northam, you believe, that could be trimmed to fund this pay rise.
6: Absolutely. The Barr government needs to get rid of labour hire and consultants out of the public service.
0: How big is it? How big is the usage? Because we hear about the federal government all the time, and there was a big clampdown on them using external consultants, et cetera, and labour hire. How big a thing is this in the ACT?
6: Well, it's interesting you ask, Ross, because Housing ACT is one of the places that the government relies on labour hire workers. And those workers in there, they're union members as well.

0: and they have had enough. They want a permanent job. They know the work they do is not going to end, but the government refuses to invest. We also see it in areas like Digital Canberra, where the government refuses to grow their own in terms of great new IT professionals and instead spends millions of dollars a year in labour hire and consultants coming in to do that work that should be done by public servants.
1: We did put a request in for the Minister for the for Public Service, Rachel Stephen-Smith, but she wasn't available this morning. Appreciate your time, though, Maddie Northam. So next week be the kickoff. Are you prepared to go further? Are you prepared for you know, one-day strike action, that sort of stuff? Is that far away?
0: Look, our members are absolutely prepared to do that, but they want to give the government an opportunity to come back to the table. So we'll take this action next Thursday, unless the Minister for the Public Service or the Chief Minister wants to pick up the phone after this interview and tell me they'll put a proper paper offer on the table and I'll cancel it then. But yes, the government should be prepared for more action coming their way.
1: Maddie Northam, appreciate your time this morning. Thank you.
0: Thanks, Ross.
1: That's the Maddie Northam, who's the CPSU's ACT Regional Secretary. All clear on the roads in Canberra at the moment. Currently, it's 9 degrees, but the apparent temperature is 1.5. I mean, that sounds like you might look there and say, oh, 9 degrees, that sounds nice. 1.5 is the apparent temperature, although much warmer in Tuggeranong, where it's 12.1 with an apparent temperature of 10. Just don't go near any of the airport. That's what I'd suggest if you don't like the cold. George from Ainslie. Ross, tell Anna she can rest easily. Obstropolis is in the Macquarie. Donna says, Ross, an online explanation of obstropolis describes it as a vulgar corruption of obstreperous. It says it all. Yeah, but Donna, it's still a word. It might be vulgar. It might be vulgar, but since when has that ever scared me off anything? And this listener says, Ross, is Grace's dad going to be mortified at all of Canberra talking about his mistake? Will Grace no longer be the favourite daughter? And Greg, walking with a husky in Canberra, says, hi to Grace's dad, currently walking from Hay to Canberra. And good morning, Sally, raised on a farm, now in the southern suburbia. I'm with Ross, says Sally. It has only ever been obstropolis to me, and I used it often and have never been corrected. Me too, Sally, until today, strangely enough. And I can tell you, during the news and AM, the text line went into meltdown from people who were correcting me. And it seems that everybody that was correcting me was wrong and I was right, possibly. 9 minutes to 9 on The Breakfast Show. So this has been an ongoing issue for some time. The proposal to build a retirement village on part of the federal golf course. Now, it's had its latest development this week because a protest movement, a protest against the development put forward by the Friends of Federal Fairways has been knocked back by the ACAT Tribunal. We put a request into the Friends of Federal Fairways. No one was available to talk to us, but Adam Somerville is the Embark Managing Director for the development, and he joins us this morning. Adam, good morning to you.
2: Morning, Ross. How are you?
1: Yeah, good. Now, this has been going on for some time. Do you think it's over now, or is there still more to come?
2: Nah, there's still a few little steps to go. It's obviously a big and positive step forward for the project. But yeah, we're not at the start line just yet.
1: Is it a relief though? I mean, you've been arguing for this. You've had some pretty strong arguments against it from the very passionate Friends of Federal Fairway. Was it a bit of a relief to get this decision?
2: I don't know if I'd describe it as a relief. Look, it was kind of, from our perspective, it was just a step in the process that we've had to go through, which has unfortunately been a really long one. I think the relief is more for the vast majority of the community and the golf club, with some semblance of certainty now starting to be brought to the fact of what's going on. I mean, people don't like living with this constant uncertainty of is it in, is it out, is it in, is it out. You know, the government's done what they've done. They amended the territory plan some time ago now to allow this to happen. There will be a retirement village on the federal golf course. The club needs it to happen. I think the community needs it to happen in some, one sense. There's not a lot of age-appropriate housing for people to downsize into, which means that a lot of older people are still taking up residence in houses that are probably better utilised by younger families. I think there's a lot of good community outcomes that are going to come from this project. And I think people would like to just see it now move forward with some certainty. But that is only partly in our control, Ross.
1: And

0: Adam Somerville, just for those who are not familiar, just outline for us what the development entails and how much of the federal golf course you're actually taking over for this development.
1: Yeah, look, it's a relatively small portion. It's less than sort of 10%. I mean, it's about a 6-hectare site sort of embedded within the golf course. It's a retirement village that's going to have 125 dwellings in it. Yeah, I mean, we're looking. Well, there's been a lot of interest from the broader community in wanting us to sort of come, and it's been unfortunate we've not been able to kind of meet that demand by being able to tell people that yes, this is when the project will get delivered. But yeah, this decision means that we are a lot closer.
0: All right. As I mentioned, we did put a request in for the people who are opposing it. Have they been easy to talk with, Adam Somerville? Have you always had open lines of communication?
1: Not necessarily. I mean, look, this project's been through extensive consultations at every stage. There was territory plan amendments. There's obviously been a number of development applications that have had consultation. And by and large, you know, the dialogue has been, not everyone in the community wants it, and we understand that. We understand that there's neighbours that feel that certain parts of their amenity are going to be impacted. The neighbours and people like that have engaged very well, very positively with us, and hopefully they've seen responses from us that when issues have been raised, we've made changes, we've done everything that able to do to address that specific feedback. This group's slightly different. They've just got a philosophical objection. They want to stop this development on the golf course, and so it's not been something that we can work with, because the outcomes for the golf course in us just walking away and not doing it are unacceptable. The club's not going to sustain itself without this. And so we believe that, I mean, I would love to have been able to talk through stuff, but you can't really consult with someone that just wants to see it stopped.
0: Adam Somerville, appreciate your time this morning. Thank you.
1: Thank you.
0: That's Adam Somerville. He's the MBOC Managing Director of this federal golf course development. His text says, breaking news. Board of editors of the Macquarie Dictionary accused of having grown up on a farm. Thank you. And Graeme of Ainslie, I think you're all being obstropoliferous. Say what? Yes, I just made that one up, but it sounds good to me. Sounds good to me too, Graeme. Another development which is causing headaches is in Northwestern, where there are plans for apartment buildings up to 7 stories high. Now, this is near the RSPCA shelter. The Molonglo Valley Residents Group is pleading with the ACT government to spend a bit more on infrastructure, though, before they let this development go ahead. Tom Adam is with the Community Forum. He's the convener, and he joins us this morning. Good morning to you, Tom.
2: Good morning.
0: So you're not opposed so much to the development. You'd just rather that there was some more amenities and that around it to support it.
2: Ironically, you know, the government doesn't see it as actually part of Molonglo Valley because it's in Western. But the biggest concern that we've raised is that at the moment, you know, as many people would be aware, because we've been making noise about it for years, the congestion leaving Molonglo Valley, because there's literally one way into the city, into heading out to the east towards Woden, there's so much traffic. And if you're going to be putting in potentially thousands of new residents and, you know, hundreds and hundreds of vehicles, literally at the point of congestion on Kirkpatrick around Australian Defence College there needs to be consideration in terms of traffic management and some actual funded investment in infrastructure.
0: So are there any plans for extra roads or road widening or extra lanes? Is there anything there for that, Tom?
2: I believe there's some talk of it happening, you know, in the 2030s when all of my children are adults and, you know, we've moved on. But it's, look, what we're calling for is, you know, simple measures. At the moment, they keep saying everybody should catch the public transport. Why would I catch a bus if it's sitting in the traffic with me? You know, improving to have a dedicated bus lane run around John Gorton, leading through Cotter Road, past Street and Drive up to Kirkpatrick, literally doing something about the timing of the lights. At the moment, it's very clear that the timing of lights at Kirkpatrick, which is where the RSPCA, Australian Defence College and the AMPOL service station favour those people turning into Australian Defence College. We have no problem, but it's the issue is that thousands and thousands and thousands of vehicles literally line up in traffic to hit that point coming out of Street and Drive, everything to that point, and then after that point there's very little traffic.
0: Tom,
2: do something about it.
0: Yeah, have you been given the opportunity? Obviously you've got a pretty strong community backing you there, but have you had chances to sit down with the government? Do you feel like you've been able to make your point?
2: Well, we had a meeting with these SLA last week, and they didn't even discuss it and then put the tender out later that day. They're talking about the town centre. So it's literally, we found that it's profit sale of land before infrastructure, before the actual residents. We want some infrastructure. Start planning for, you know, do some actual town planning that involves thinking, hang on, what are we going to do? Do we want 80,000 people trying to squeeze through two lanes of traffic and all being stopped because so many new residents are going to be put in at a place that's already a nightmare?
0: Tom Adam, we need to leave it there. Thanks for your time this morning.
2: Pleasure.
0: Tom Adam, who is the Molonglo Valley Community Forum convener on ABC Canberra Breakfast. That's it for the week for me. I've enjoyed it this week. I've enjoyed you guys picking me up on my pronunciations. It's been nice. My thanks to Grace, to Kate, to Mary, and of course Anna for keeping me on the straight and narrow this week. Have a great weekend, everyone. Don't be obstropolous or obstroperous with whoever you're spending the weekend with. We'll be back from 5:30 on Monday. It's 9 o'clock.

0: Texas after travelling to Australia from Syria, Natasha McFarlane reports.
1: The two Victorian women have been charged with crimes against humanity after landing at Melbourne International Airport last night. The Australian Federal Police alleges 53-year-old Corsa Abbas travelled to Syria with her husband and children in 2014. Investigators say she was complicit in the purchase of a female slave and knowingly kept the woman in the home. Her daughter, 31-year-old Zainab Ahmed, has also been charged with enslavement and using a slave. All offences carry a maximum penalty of 25 years imprisonment. 32-year-old Janai Safar was arrested in Sydney last night and charged earlier this morning.
0: The women are expected to face court today. Meanwhile, a Yazidi woman who alleges she was held captive in the home of an ISIS-linked Australian family says she would be willing to testify in court. Stephanie March reports.
2: In 2023, two Yazidi women told the ABC's Foreign Correspondent Program they were held in the home of an Australian family, which included father Mohammed Ahmed, his wife Corsa Abbas, and daughters Zainab and Zara. The three women returned to Melbourne last night and two are facing slavery-related charges. One of the Yazidi women, who alleges she was held captive in the home for 3 days when she was 13 years old, has said she would be willing to testify in court. Both Yazidi women say they have been interviewed by the Australian Federal Police.
0: A US trade court has ruled against Donald Trump's universal 10% tariffs, dealing another blow to his signature economic policy. A panel of judges at the US Court of International Trade has ruled 2-1 the Trump administration lacks a justification to impose the tariffs under a 1970s law. Mr. Trump ordered the tariffs on most imports to the US in February after the Supreme Court deemed his wide swathe of so-called Liberation Day tariffs unlawful. Today's decision only applies to plaintiffs in the case, so the tariffs can remain in place for other importers until the end of the 150-day period. Iran has accused the US of violating the ceasefire by targeting two ships in the Strait of Hormuz and attacking civilian areas. Here's North America correspondent Lauren Day.
3: Iran's top joint military command claims the US targeted an Iranian oil tanker travelling from Iran's coastal waters toward the Strait of Hormuz, as well as another vessel entering the Strait of Hormuz. It also accused the US, with the cooperation of some regional countries, of carrying out air attacks on civilian areas. US Central Command says it carried out self-defense strikes after Iranian forces launched

0: Reserve policy lacks detail. From July next year, LNG exporters will be required to supply 20% of their total exports into the domestic market in an attempt to bring down gas prices. Senator Canavan says he's a supporter of gas reservations, but he doesn't trust the government's track record.
1: Look, that's the test for this government. They've made lots of promises on gas. They put in draconian gas price-setting rules a few years ago. They did nothing. They've done nothing on reservation. And this, again, doesn't seem to be much of an announcement. It's a re-announcement of what they said before Christmas, which still lacks key details about how it's going to work.
0: Sport and Canberra Capitals star Jade Melbourne says she's feeling excited as she heads into a new season in America's WNBA with the Seattle Storm. The 23-year-old is returning to the franchise which drafted her after two seasons with the Washington Mystics. Melbourne says she's looking forward to playing in front of the Seattle fans against the Golden State Valkyries in their first ever game in the competition.
2: Get our minds, you know, out of camp mode and into game mode come Friday night. So exciting game. They've got great players all around. Kayla Thornton, Gabby Williams, Veronica Burton. So there's going to be some unbelievable matchups to watch.
0: And Aston Villa are through to their first European soccer final in 44 years after beating fellow English Premier League side Nottingham Forest 4-0 in the second leg of their Europa League semi-final, going through 4-1 on aggregate. Villa will play German side Freiburg in the final. Canberra's weather, a partly cloudy day, the slight chance of a shower, northwesterly winds and a forecast top of 15 degrees. Tomorrow in Canberra, morning frost, then mostly sunny and a top of 17. It's 9 degrees at the airport, 12 in Tuggeranong now. ABC News.
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6: Oh, good morning. Happy Friday to you. It's the end of the week, which means we are announcing the O of the Canberra region in our definitive alphabet. Yeah, it's been hotly contested this week. There were about

0: Today is an important day, the 8th of May, because it's a happy 100th birthday to this man.
1: If our television programmes have helped stir the consciences of people around the world, and that we are going to do something to protect our beautiful world, then all of us will be very pleased. Thank you so much.
0: Yeah, Sir David Attenborough turns 100 today. On this day in 1991, his 65th birthday, Sir David Attenborough sat down for an interview with the ABC's program Behind the News. And he was asked, are there any animals that you don't like? He actually did have an answer. There is something that he doesn't like. Can you guess what it was? 0467 922 666. Next, I'll be chatting to one of Australia's leading climate scientists, Tim Flannery, about his chance encounter with David Attenborough at an airport that started their friendship. Also coming up a little bit later on this half hour, the Archibald Prize winner is going to be announced today. You're going to hear from some of the anxious and excited finalists in about 15 minutes. The Packing Room Prize has already been announced, but the big grand prize will be called at noon today. So all that's coming up for you. I will let you know that Caroline and I had some great success with the oil experiment yesterday that we conducted. Caroline proclaimed to be the best at getting oil stains out of clothing. She proved that on air. We were a little bit nervous that it wasn't going to work, but the answer is pour more oil on it. Seems very counterintuitive. And then some dishwashing liquid in warm water. There you go. We have the result and it's been extremely successful. Hey, this is a nice song to start off your Friday morning show.

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1: Wow, that's impressive, young Harry. It's 11 minutes past nine here. You're listening to 666. And 100 years on planet Earth, Sir David Attenborough has spent a large chunk of that time documenting the beauty of Earth and sharing it with audiences right across the world. I've heard him described this morning as everyone's favourite uncle. There seems to be such a fondness for him and so much gravitas to everything he says. I want to introduce now Tim Flannery, one of Australia's leading writers on climate change. Tim, good morning. Welcome.
2: Good morning.
1: Now, I understand when you were young, early on in your career, you, by chance encounter, met David Attenborough at an airport. What happened?
2: Yeah, I did. I was heading into the airport to fly to Papua New Guinea, where I was doing field work. And David was coming out of the international airport into Australia to do something. I don't know exactly how we met, but we were, in part of the airport. And
1: Oh, you must have been so starstruck.
2: I was totally starstruck. It was one of those moments where you think, you know, oh my goodness. And I couldn't help it. I just said, oh, David Attenborough. And he said, yes, who are you? You know, where are you going? And I told him and said I was off to PNG. And he said, now that's very interesting. Tell me more. And you know, ever since that time, we've just been great friends. And that was now more than 40 years ago. So,
1: wow. And So who initiated staying in touch? How did that happen?
2: I don't know. It was so long ago now. I just remember, I think maybe he invited me to send him a note about how the expedition went.
1: Oh, wow.
2: And I did. Yeah, we were away a couple of months in a very remote part of PNG. Of course, David had been there before me. He's genuinely very interested in Australia and its fauna and the island of New Guinea particularly. So we sort of bonded over that early experience and found that we had a lot more in common as time went on.
1: And how many times have you seen each other since? It sounds like it's been quite a nice friendship, Tim.
2: It has. Look, he would come and visit me when he was, you know, in his earlier days when he was travelling around Australia. And every time I go to London, I visit him. So, yeah, it's been a lot of times now. We've had a lot of dinners together, a lot of lunches, a lot of morning teas, done events together.
1: And what do you talk about when you catch up?
2: Well, usually it's the kind of the latest science, what's exciting in the biological sciences. A bit about what's happening in the film world, how, you know, what the new techniques are and how things are progressing there. And then usually we have a laugh. I couldn't tell you what we laugh about, but there's always something vaguely ridiculous or funny that we tend to laugh about. That's kind of how it goes. And, you know, if it's new, we'll have a couple of glasses of wine and maybe watch one of David's documentaries or just, you know.
1: Oh, really? So he does like watching them back because some people, you know, really can't stand to watch their work back too many times.
2: Well, I think he's keen to show me what his latest is. You know, he knows that in Australia I probably won't see it for quite a while. So we have a watch. But and then sometimes she'll look up and say, my goodness, it's 1 o'clock in the morning, David. That's terrible. I better go, you know. So, but anyway.
1: I really enjoyed his recent documentary, Ocean, which I think he made when he was 99 and still sharp as anything. And it was so nice to watch because I think whilst it showed a lot of really scary things that were happening, there was a sense of hope and a sense of we can do something to change what's going on here. We can save our climate. This is what you need to do. Here's the roadmap. Is he someone who is eternally optimistic, Tim?
2: I don't know about optimistic, but he is certainly very sunny and really thinks we can make a difference. And so that's why he does those sort of things. And he's extremely effective. You know, that documentary, I introduced it at the Australian premiere in Sydney. And just watching the audience watch it was a real education to me. You know, they were hanging on every word. And I don't know whether you recall, but those dredging scenes that where someone had fixed a camera onto a dredge net and was showing actually what happens, people were aghast at that, as they rightly should be. And, you know, that documentary has forced change and forced reviews of of dredging all around the place, you know, particularly in Europe, but elsewhere as well, I think. So, you know, it's been, you know, in my lifetime, probably one of the singularly most impactful documentaries that I can recall, you know, along with Al Gore's one, of course, but, you know, they're probably two of the biggest and most impactful documentaries I can remember.
1: I think it's incredibly difficult, isn't it, to sum up his contribution to the world in his century here living on it. What do you make of that, you know, that question? What has he done for us here on Earth?
2: I think he's changed the mindset to some degree of all 8 billion of us. You know, I remember when I was young and, you know, David was just starting out when I was very young. I lived in a world where environmental destruction was taken just as a sign of progress, you know. That was okay. People didn't seem to worry too much about the pollution or whatever, or they looked at it as a positive thing, that we're, you know, turning forests into some sort of cropping land. But, you know, through David,

0: Canberra Grandstand with Hannah Walmsley.
1: You were named Male Junior Lifesaver of the Year. You're in Year 9, Carrie. Are you training through the week as well?
2: Yeah, I train about 10 times through the week.
0: On 666

0: way of putting it. A masterful communicator he is, and his voice, I think, has to be one of the most distinctive voices in the world.
1: Yes, yeah, well, that's true. Well, you know, he told me, we're sitting there talking one evening about what it's like to be a documentary filmmaker like him, and he said, you know, the one thing you've got to remember is that you're not the star of the show. He said, nature's the star of the show. I'm just the presenter. And it's that humility that comes across in almost everything he does that makes his work so powerful. And I just think, you know, if young people are going to hear a few words from a very wise old man, they're the words they need to hear.
0: Absolutely. How much has he impacted your own work, Tim? Because you, of course, individually in your own right, have established yourself as one of Australia's leading climate scientists. Has he had a big influence on you?
1: Oh, an enormous influence. Yes, he's taught me so much, actually. And yeah, look, I could never do what he does. He could probably do what I do quite well, but I could never do what he does. It takes a very special talent and persistence to do that. But yeah, he taught me lots of lessons, really. And part of it is, you know, you always think that you are just going along doing something kind of ordinary in a way, or just doing your science, until someone like David tells you, oh, no, actually, this is really important. Mm. You know, what you're doing is a massive contribution. And of course, that makes you even more keen to continue.
0: Yeah, spurs you on a little bit, doesn't it? Yeah, yeah, there's so many obstacles in the road, I'm sure, and sometimes these things move slower than you'd probably like. Yeah.
1: Well, exactly. Yes, it is entirely true, and you just got to keep persisting, which is what we do with the Climate Council. You know, keep persisting.
0: Yeah, I think a really important message for us all to remember today. Tim, thank you so much. It's been a real treat to speak to you. I hope you have a great rest of your day and weekend.
1: Thank you, and you too. Thank you very much.
0: That's Tim Flannery there, scientist and environmentalist, author. Yeah, one of Australia's leading scientists in the climate space and longtime friend of Sir David Attenborough. They met by chance at an airport, and that was the start of a beautiful friendship there. On the text line, this is from Rebecca. You say, when I was about 20, I met Sir David Attenborough at a book launch for Tim at the Australian Museum. I was such a poor student, I couldn't afford the Attenborough book, but he did sign Tim's one for me, says Rebecca. Oh, what a good person, what a decent person to do that. That's a nice anecdote. And I'm asking you this morning, in 1991, when Sir David Attenborough sat down with the ABC program Behind the News, he was asked, are there any animals that you don't like? And he did have an answer. Do you know what he said? Susie does, yes. And a few unsigned texters have the right answer as well. Can you imagine the animal that Sir David Attenborough doesn't feel so fondly about? There is one. There is one.
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0: Today, the winner of the prestigious Archibald Prize for Portraiture will be announced. We're going to chat to a couple of the nominees who are probably feeling quite nervous and excited at the moment, because I think it's around about this time that the winner gets the call. Joining me now is James Powditch, whose work actually shows someone from Canberra. Good morning, James.
5: Good morning, Sasha.
0: How are you feeling right now?
5: I'm a little nervous because your producer keeps ringing right in the sweet spot of when we get notified a call from the gallery.
0: Oh, gosh, I'm so sorry.
5: She keeps ringing on different numbers, so...
0: Yes, of course, and it will come from an unknown number, I'm sure. Well, I if you do start getting a call in the middle of this interview, James, you have permission to hang up on me and go and take that other call, okay?
5: Okay, done.
0: Now, your artwork is called Once Upon a Time in Yarralumla, so it's pretty close to our hearts here in Canberra. It depicts the Governor-General, Sam Mostyn. Why did you decide to paint her?
5: I picked Sam because I live here in the inner west of Sydney in Annandale, and when it was announced that she was going to be appointed in early 2024, I think it was, the first thing I saw is that she lived in Annandale for 25 years where I live. Like, and she literally, I discovered after the fact, she literally lives like a couple of blocks from my studio and home. And I'd done a couple of previous portraits, Once Upon a Time in the Inner West, with a very dear actor friend of mine, Aidan Young, another one of Anthony Albanese, Once Upon a Once Upon a Time in Marrickville.

0: And I just kind of just had this, it immediately thought, I've got to do the Governor General as another, as part of sort of a loose trilogy of sort of, I don't know, people made good from the inner west.
1: Yeah. And, I like that. And who ended up in Canberra. What a connection.
0: That was extraordinary. And that was the impetus for it. So initially it was going to be very much not focused so much on her role as the Governor General, just on Sam herself and her advocacy and her role, you know, with the Swans and as a solicitor. You know, it was going to be a far more personal sort of approach to sort of fit that loose canon that I'd done. Yeah, but it kind of changed, which we can talk about.
1: Yeah, I love the final result. I think you've got her likeness absolutely 100%. And it's quite a soft image, I think, which, I think that feels quite appropriate. She's very approachable and a very sort of generous person with her time and gentle, I would say. Is that what you were going for?
0: Yeah. So what happened is sort of, it was a long process. It took about 6 months before I heard through her office that she'd sit for it just before Christmas. So I'd kind of assumed it was off the table. But in that time, with what happened in Bondi and her role in helping, you know, the nation cope with the sort of grief from that moment, I kind of shifted my idea of doing her, you know, a very personal take on her and more a work sort of that sort of expressed what the office of the Governor General could actually do. Because I think for a lot of us, the Governor General is a pretty vague concept. Mm. I mean, I'll be honest, I tell people I've trained at the Governor General of Australia and they're all like, wow, that's fantastic. But I'm telling you, 8 out of 10 will go, and who is it?
1: Right. Still a mystery.
0: So there was this real, I felt this real weight of trying to capture sort of, I guess, that sort of quiet dignity of the office, but also the fact that she's just such an extraordinary, wonderful and warm person, right? And I think what I was trying to capture was sort of that you can show extreme strength through extreme passion and empathy. And that was the trick, because that's a very delicate balance, but I hope I got it.
1: I like that. Yeah, that's a really nice way of putting it. And what was she like as a subject?
0: Oh, she's terrific. She was lovely. She turned up to my studio. It's in the little blurb for the Archibald. But we had a few phone calls about what she should bring to wear and stuff. So she turned up with quite an array of clothes. This inflorescence sort of thing, flower stalk from a palm from Admiralty House that she'd thrown into the car on her way to my place, another frond. And that instantly broke the ice because she walked in with this thing and just said, look, this is for you. I know you love collecting stuff. Oh. And it was so quirky and it was just thoughtful.
1: Yeah.
0: You know? And it ended up making its way into the picture, which I had no intention of whatsoever because, that was totally left field.
1: I love the way it evolved. What a great story. Well, good luck to you, James, and congratulations on a beautiful piece of art. It's been lovely speaking with you.
0: Okay, lovely, Sathya. Thanks so much.
1: Good luck, James Powditch there. Yeah, he has painted the Governor General in his entry for the Archibald Prize. We'll know soon, in a matter of hours, who the winner of the Archibald is. Cindy Sin is also holding his breath. Good morning, Cindy.
2: Hey, how you doing?
1: I'm really well, thanks. Your work also has a really neat Canberra connection. You chose to paint Adam Hyde, perhaps better known as Kelly Holiday, from the band Peking Duck, and originally from Canberra. How did this come about?
2: Oh man, this is super fun. I normally do kind of artwork for bands, so I've been working with Peking Duck on merch and stuff for about 10 years. And I decided to enter the Archibald, and I asked Adam if he'd want to be a part of it. And when he said yes, and he was very excited to be a part of it, that sort of, I suddenly realised, oh, this is going to be really fun. This is going to be great. So that was kind of where it started.
1: You seem to have a bit of a love for painting bird-related things, because Peking Duck came after bin chickens, some work this with bin chickens.
2: This is true. I can't escape birds. They follow me everywhere I go. It's like a horror movie. But working with Adam was very, very smooth and very easy. He was so excited and trusting to be part of the process. Like, he just let me go for it, which was actually, like, it takes a lot of the pressure off, because there's a lot of nerves in kind of asking someone if they want to be painted for the Archibald, because you really have to kind of, you know, you put yourself as a sitter, they have to put themselves out there as well. They're opening themselves up to what someone else sees them as.
1: Yeah, totally. But surely that's the most flattering phone call to receive. Like, you are so iconic that I want to paint you for the biggest portrait prize in the country.
2: I had a funny question. Like, we had a laugh, like, when he came to actually

0: When I'd finished the painting, I said, do you want to like see it? Like, should I FaceTime you or something? And he was like, no, I want to come and see it. Like, I'm coming to the studio. I was like, okay, cool. And so I covered it with a big sheet and I spray painted a smiley face over the top of it. And then when he sort of got there, I realized like, oh, I wonder which of us is more nervous. Like, is he about to be really polite about a painting that he hates? Or am I more nervous because it's like, oh man, this is how good I am at painting what you look like. You know, it's like this kind of weird. Anyway, we had about 10 minutes of incredibly awkward small talk before we were like, oh my God, let's just take
1: the
0: sheet off.
1: Yeah, what were you waiting for?
0: And thankfully, like, he does genuinely really like it. And that for me was a big tick because I know that, you know, his image is important to him as well. And I was like, oh, I really want him to like it. It was a weird pressure that I put on myself with this one. So
1: yeah, that
0: felt like a big tick.
1: It'd be impossible not to put that pressure on yourself, would it, Cindy? But it's a great piece of art. You've really captured him quite nicely, I think. And, you know, the wild hair and just like that whole look that he's crafted for himself as a musician, I think you've really nailed it. Is this your first time in the Archibald?
0: This is my second entry, but my first time as a finalist. So I think last year I had a crack at it and I learned a lot from doing that. And then I spent all year thinking about this one. So I had a bit of time to kind of bubble with it. And I'm not normally a portrait artist. So this is kind of like, this actually puts me really out of my comfort zone. Like I actually kind of hate painting portraits. So this is a good, I mean, I love it. I love it like in the way that like runners love marathons, you know, like it's painful. It hurts. It hurts, but I sort of finish it and then I'm like, I want to do that again, you know? So like I've got.
1: And then you forget how much it hurt, you know? Like I think that's what marathon runners feel.
0: Here's a part of the brief that I kind of like put, that I kind of really enjoyed is that like just painting the person and not adding like anything that you put on the canvas that's not their face is a distraction from the portrait. So it's like, let's just make this all about their face. And that's kind of hard because I normally like to build a story with like, you know, putting demons around them and flames and skulls and all sorts of stuff. But I was like, that's just going to clutter this. I need to keep this just like a pure portrait of his face and put everything in the expression. And I think once I nailed his eyes, I knew that the rest of it would
1: the window to the soul. Yeah, once you get that right, everything else will fall into place. It's a great portrait.
0: I got to go and see all the paintings yesterday. We had our artist lunch, and James, who you just had on, we had 100 beers yesterday afterwards. And like he's so talented, but we like actually going to see all the paintings in the room is so different to seeing them on your phone or on a screen or something like that, because some of them fill the whole room and you're like, man, like the actual scale of this and the, you know, when you get up close and you see all the little tiny details, it does actually like blow your mind how amazing some of the paintings are.
1: Oh, yeah. There's a good reason why it's one of Australia's best art prizes. And you're in it, Cindy, and you're in with a shot. So fingers crossed for you and congratulations on being a finalist.
0: Man.
1: Yeah, it's a really great piece of art. Good luck.
0: Thank you.
1: Cindy Sin there. Yep, he painted Adam Hyde. Kelly Holiday is his stage name from Peking Duck. Also a Canberra boy. It's 29 minutes to 10. Let's get the headlines from Anna Vito.
2: Thanks, Saskia. Two Victorian women have been charged with crimes against humanity offences allegedly committed in Syria after their arrest on arriving home at Melbourne Airport last night. They're expected to face court today on offences including enslavement. A 32-year-old woman from the same group who arrived in Sydney last night has this morning been charged with terrorism-related offences. She's also expected in court today. The National Carillon in Canberra has been lit up in pink overnight in memory of Kumanjai Little Baby as vigils were held across the country to mourn the Alice Springs five-year-old. Iran's top joint military command is accusing the United States of violating their ceasefire agreement by targeting an Iranian oil tanker and another ship entering the Strait of Hormuz. A US trade court has ruled against Donald Trump's universal 10% tariffs, dealing another blow to his signature economic policy. The World Health Organization says the spread of hantavirus on board a cruise ship in the Atlantic Ocean will not cause a global pandemic. National Party leader Matt Canavan has backed plans to keep more gas onshore in Australia, but says the government's new gas reserve policy lacks detail. From July next year, LNG exporters will be required to supply 20% of their total exports into the domestic Australian market. ACT Chief Minister Andrew Barr has praised the retiring Greens leader Shane Rattenbury for his patience and ability to compromise. And opposition leader Mark Parton has described him as a political trailblazer after Mr Rattenbury delivered his valedictory speech in the Assembly yesterday. And the final judging process will soon get underway before the winner of the Archibald Prize for Portraiture is announced later today. More than 1,000 works have been whittled down to just 59 finalists at the Art Gallery of New South Wales. A partly cloudy day with a forecast top of 15 degrees, morning frost and 17 tomorrow. Right now it's 10 degrees in Dixon, 12 in Tuggeranong, and I'll have more news at 10 o'clock.
1: And those poor finalists, now is the time where they'll get the call to find out if they've won, and that's when we decided to put them on the radio and call them from unknown numbers, Anna.
2: Mean.
1: I know. Just putting the pressure on. How exciting, though. I think it's one of the best portrait prizes like I've ever seen. You've got to go to Sydney and go and see it.
2: I confess I'm not very familiar with other portrait prizes, but it's always very fun.
1: It is
2: seeing the
1: Archibalds.
2: One, isn't
1: it? Yeah. And it travels after it leaves Sydney, but I can't remember where it goes to.
2: I can't remember either.
1: Yeah, I don't know if it comes to Canberra because I guess we're still reasonably close to Sydney. It might go further afield. I'll see if I can find out. Yeah, would you say yes if anyone said, Anna, I'd love to paint your portrait? What would you think about that?
2: Why anyone would want
1: to. Put that aside because I reckon there'd be a few who would say.
2: What would you say? I don't know how I'd feel about that. I'd definitely
1: say yes because I think it would be such an awesome experience.
2: Probably would be very interesting.
1: Yeah, and like, you know, the guys were saying, you get to see how someone else sees you, which is so vulnerable. Mm-hmm. And I think that moment of the reveal of the painting would be quite stressful.
2: You'd just really want to like it, wouldn't you? It would be really tough if someone painted a portrait of you and you didn't like it. Not even if you didn't like what it said about you, but if you just didn't like it as a piece of art.
1: Oh,
2: that would be really hard.
1: That brings to mind, do you remember that Cristiano Ronaldo sculpture?
2: Oh, the terrible statue.
1: It was like a bronze sculpture of his head.
2: Oh, that was just poorly executed. That was really bad.
1: And that was sort of worldwide hate was directed at that poor artist.
2: I mean, the poor artist, but also it was not well done.
1: Oh, no. No, objectively, like, a terrible likeness.
2: Objectively really bad.
1: Yes. Yeah, you don't want that to happen.
2: See? Yeah, exactly.
1: But it's a funny story. So
2: I suppose. Yeah. Probably not for the artist involved. No. Maybe not for Cristiano Ronaldo, although him and his billions of dollars probably don't care.
1: I think he'd be fine because everyone was saying, oh, you're so much better looking than the,
2: it's
1: you know.
2: True.
1: So
2: maybe it was done deliberately.
1: Yes. I think so. Thanks, Anna.
2: Thanks, Ez.
1: Anna's back with more news at 10 o'clock this morning. Yeah, how would you feel if someone wanted to paint your portrait? Would you do it? Or perhaps you've already been in this situation and you've had your portrait painted, in which case, please send me a photo. Hey, I was asking you in honour of Sir David Attenborough's 100th birthday today, what is the animal that he admitted to not liking in an interview with the ABC in 1991? Take a listen.
3: Are there any animals that you don't like or don't warm to?
4: I hate rats.
3: Why
4: is it? It's quite irrational. I mean, I understand when people say they hate spiders or they hate snakes, and I say, well, there's no snakes are lovely and spiders are intriguing and so on. You should respect them. I then remember that I have this horror of rats. I've had rats that run over my face as I lie asleep, you know, and that quite puts you off, actually.
3: I can imagine that.
4: I think if you're going to conserve nature, you have to conserve, you must have favourites. You can't conserve just the cuddlies. You've got to conserve the whole complex system. And endangered species like that shark or the golden-shouldered parrot or something, which are disappearing nearly always because the environment, that particular environment, is being damaged. And so what you have to do is to restore, you have to keep that animal because it's an integral part of the whole thing, but you have to restore the whole ecosystem. And that includes insects, not just pretty ones like butterflies, but other rather more boring ones, or indeed some that make life uncomfortable. If you want the environment, if you want that particular ecosystem, you've got to have it all.
3: Sir David, thank you very much for appearing on Behind the News, and I do believe that today it's your birthday. So on behalf of us, happy birthday to you.
4: Oh, very kind. It's not alive. Well, I guess I wonder what it is, but anyway, thank you very much. I shall unpack it with eagerness and excitement.
1: That clip was recorded on David Attenborough's 65th birthday on this day in 1991. And I love it. I just don't know what the present was. And I couldn't find out. It was a small little box that had a slight rattly sound, but I have no idea what he was gifted for his 65th. I'm sure he has mountains of presents and well wishes coming his way today on his 100th birthday.
5: Saskia Maven's Mornings.

0: Happy Friday, Caroline O'Brien.
1: Happy Friday, Saskia Alaska-Maben.
0: Now, you are in the running for the O of Canberra, of course, O'Brien. O, O, O.
1: Fred O'Brien.
0: which we'll find out after 10 o'clock with Mary Good.
1: Also for oil stain remover extraordinaire.
0: True. Yes. And because it did work yesterday, Caroline performed on air something that she has long bragged about, being able to get oil stains out of anything. And putting her to the test with an audience really was, I think I was holding my breath, because after the show I had a look at the garment and it looked to me like the oil stain was still there.
1: I think it was the detergent because I hadn't been able to rinse it out properly.
0: Yeah, because you were vindicated a few hours later because, look, it's
1: fresh,
0: like,
1: now.
0: It's totally fresh. I'm holding it in my hands.
1: Now
0: and
1: if we can just find a solution to balliness.
0: Yes. Yes. Does anyone have a solution to that?
1: I had washed the top with the oil stain in to make sure it was set, but then I'd popped it in the dryer in a panic early that morning to have it ready for, and then I read just before I came on air that putting it in the dryer makes an oil stain permanent.
0: It was well and truly set by the time that you brought it into the studio, and yet your method still worked.
1: It did.
0: Yep. So if you missed it, you need to pour more oil onto the oil stain. Bizarre, but it works. And then some dishwashing detergent in hot water. And Bob's your uncle.
1: Exactly.
0: It's gone.
1: My head almost didn't fit through the doors this morning.
0: What's your cryptic clue for us this morning?
1: Today you are guessing a cat man. From this model of the earth and everything else that exists, his nemesis has a bone to pick with him and plenty of promises to get him for this and that, but has no body to help him. Our heroic catman is not alone. His team has a mustachioed man of many upper limbs, a multi-faceted Manny, a blundering magic floater, and a feathered mystic. None of his team, however, have ever quite cracked the PhD. He and his twin are very pro-noun, and you will adore her. He owned that hairstyle before Anna Wintour. You may not know him from Adam, but I'll take either answer. He has the strength and ability to act effectively, and so do you. Name this sword-wielding catman who longs to be empowered by the old silver fox head bone. Go ahead. I can wait an eternia. Cue thinking music.
0: Is that thinking music going to give it away?
1: I think there will be some people that will hear that thinking music and be taken back in time immediately.
0: Here it is again. It's very fun.
1: It is very fun.
0: Yeah, sounds exciting. Okay, yeah. So you're guessing a character. One character, or do you get extra points if you mention the twin? Was it a twin?
1: He's got a twin or any of his friends. Yeah.
0: Okay, so well done. Big tick to you if you get the character, and you can feel extra smug about yourself if you put more than one name
1: exactly
0: in your answer this morning.
1: Exactly.
0: Were you a fan of this character?
1: 100%. And I think I thought I was his twin. I think sometimes I think I still am.
0: Do you know who Caroline is talking about? 0467922666 is the number to submit your guess to. Is there like a theme song or like a catchphrase or something that this character says?
1: Oh, yes.
0: So maybe you should call in and perform the catchphrase.
1: Please do. Either him or his nemesis. That would be really fun.
0: Okay.
1: I will say, to oil stains, I am his twin.
0: I've got a guess from Cam. Good morning, Cam, in Ainslie for Puss in Boots.
1: It's not.
0: It's not. But what's Puss in Boots' catchphrase again? That's quite fun.
1: He's got that great Antonio Banderas
0: voice. Yes, that's what I can hear in my head. Someone will know. Cam, you'll know. Tell us what it is. Antonio Banderas did that well.
1: Puss in Boots. Shrek.
0: Yeah. Oh, it was wonderful.
1: So
0: one of the best characters. But no, not the answer today. Have another go. Dan in Jerry, you've got it. Very well done. And, oh, I don't know if Suzanne's answer is correct, but I'm going to leave that for you to tell me, Caroline, because it might be an additional character that I've not heard of.
1: I cannot
0: of.
1: Wait.
0: Yep. Get back to me on that. Thank you, Caroline.
1: Please.
0: Yeah, please send your guesses in, or you could even call in if you'd like to perform the catchphrase on 1300 681 666. It's 18 minutes to 10 here on The Morning Show. This is Bon Jovi.

0: Living on a Prayer with Bon Jovi. I'd love to see that live. Don't you think that would be electric? Perhaps you have. Perhaps you've been to a Bon Jovi concert. Tell me what it was like. Coming up in a few moments, how many times have you heard a politician use the phrase economic growth? You never really hear anyone advocating for degrowth, the opposite. But my next guest is going to try. Stay tuned for that. On the text line, Debbie says, I think that a present which Sir David Attenborough would like the best would be if we all tried hard to electrify everything and try to cut down on fossil fuel use. I'm trying quite hard, but wearing out my sofa, says Debbie on the text line. Yes, I do wonder what the Behind the News presenter gave David Attenborough when he interviewed him on this day in 1991. It was a small box with a little rattle in it. And unfortunately, David Attenborough didn't open it in front of the camera, so I will never know. Also on this, on the text line, this is from unsigned texter who says, we should celebrate Tim Flannery's birthday too, as he does great things as well. Yes, he does, doesn't he? And I'm so pleased to hear that he and David Attenborough are good friends. It just makes sense, doesn't it? Someone else, this is Rebecca. You say, you told us the story about how David Attenborough signed a copy of Tim Flannery's book for you when you were about 20 years old and you were a poor student and you couldn't afford to buy both books. You say, what I also liked was that Attenborough gave us early career researchers some time, despite more established researchers wanting to chat with him, says Rebecca. Yeah, that's a really nice quality, isn't it? And it sounds like that's what Tim experienced too when he first met David Attenborough at the airport and introduced himself. And Tim at the time was a very young researcher on his way to Papua New Guinea for work. And he was struck by how much interest he received from David Attenborough and follow-up questions as well, which led to their long friendship. Someone else on the text line says, the story I remember about David Attenborough is that he doesn't believe in God, as God would not have been so cruel to have created the microscopic roundworm which causes blindness in children in Africa. Huh, when did he talk about that? It's just a mountain of information on him, isn't there? Because of all of his documentaries and all of his interviews and acceptance speeches as well. I actually found a clip of a message that he put up on social media in 2020. He had an Instagram account for a short time and he was pretty active on it and then closed the account in 2020 with one final message to his followers. So I might play that for you a little bit later on this half hour. 666
1: Breakfast. Next week on Canberra Breakfast, Suzanne Vega, Ralph McTell, Will Anderson, Lee Sales and all the winners and losers from the federal budget.
2: Returns Monday from 5:30 on 666 ABC Canberra.
0: Yeah, right now, my guest is going to tell us a little bit more about what economic degrowth means. You never really hear that, do you? We talk about economic growth and that being something that we should aspire to. And I'm sure if you counted the number of times you heard that phrase in the news in a week, it would be an extraordinarily high number. Dr. Carla Lezzuto is a senior lecturer at the Graduate School of Business at QUT. Good morning and welcome to you.
3: Thanks, Saskia. How are you?
0: I'm really well, thanks. Thanks very much for your time. I think when I hear economic degrowth, what jumps to mind is like recession or stagflation, but that's not what you're talking about, is it?
3: No. So degrowth, and yes, the name is intentionally meant to capture attention, I think. But degrowth is more intentional. So stagflation and recession are things that we sort of fall out, we find ourselves in, and obviously there's a lot of negative impacts to it. But degrowth is an intentional moving away from the underpinning of economic growth, so the necessity for economic growth.
0: So it's like pushing away capitalism.
3: In some ways, yes. Yeah. So degrowth is a critique of capitalism and all the things that perhaps, you know, the negative things that have come about, certainly in the last 30 years or so in neoliberal capitalism. So, yes, it is absolutely a critique of capitalism and also thinking about what's next, what comes next. If perhaps things aren't working for us with capitalism as it is at the moment, what do we do?
0: Can a society survive long term in a state of economic degrowth, as it's called?
3: Yeah. Well, I mean, it's certainly something that we can imagine, because if you think about that when we started to be so fixated on growth, it's only been in the last sort of 200 years. Before that, growth in an economic sense wasn't actually a thing. So it's just thinking a little bit differently, I suppose, and maybe questioning this notion that we need economic growth to ensure prosperity, because there's been quite a few studies done now, particularly some great work in sort of well-being space, and actually economic growth isn't necessarily what we need to ensure well-being, certainly well-being for all of humanity and non-human life as well on Earth.
0: What are some examples of practices that might fall under this umbrella term of economic degrowth?
3: Yeah, so I wrote that piece in The Conversation this week, and that was around, you know, shortening supply chain.

0: Philippines, and that was certainly in response to what's happening in the Middle East. And perhaps this is out of necessity, but, you know, shortening supply chains and reducing complexity in supply chains is one thing. The other things are around how we own and operate our organisations. So, you know, I think close by you in Goulburn, there's an energy collective, and so that means that it's owned by the community and it's run by the community, and the energy that is, you know, generated remains in the community. So it's got a much smaller sort of footprint than, say, large kind of corporate entities running energy. So that would be an example as well.
1: And like buying local and eating local produce, those sorts of things, you know, trying not to buy fashion that's been exported here, you know, fast fashion, that type of thing would also qualify?
0: Absolutely. And we're seeing, you know, through regulation and taxation particularly, just governments perhaps trying to change some of our consumption habits around something like fast fashion. So the EU's introduced a fast fashion tax. So a usage tax on fashion that is deemed to be perhaps less sustainable, not locally made, also things that don't have longevity. So, you know, the right to repair movement is another example of shortening, making our products last longer.
1: My guest is Dr. Carla Lauzzo, Senior Lecturer at the Graduate School of Business with QUT. We're talking about this concept of economic degrowth. You hear so many politicians and other important people are spouting economic growth as an aspiration, but there are actually some cities, aren't there, in Europe, Carla, who are trying this idea of shrinking their own economies.
0: Yeah, that's right. Yeah. And not only in Europe, but in parts of South America, and trying to rally their economic and societal setup to be more around the things that the basic needs that actually we know make us happy, community, you know, health, access to clean water, access to education, the things that actually, that's one thing to point out about degrowth. It's not saying that absolutely everything can't grow. It's saying some things should grow, and those are the kinds of things that should grow. But then there are some things that, and some sectors which we could probably all agree have negative impacts on society. And so perhaps they're the things that we need to start questioning the growth around.
1: Yeah, it's a fascinating idea, but I guess a lot of it's already happening at that grassroots level in parts of Australia. You mentioned Goulburn as an example with their community collective. Like, this is already happening on smaller scales, just maybe not in Australia from that top-down direction.
0: It absolutely is. And I think ABC had a great story yesterday exploring housing cooperatives in Victoria. And one of the things that came out of that story was just about the regulatory environment and perhaps government needing to amplify or at least support this this particularly in a housing crisis, just as part of the housing mix, so that it doesn't just become a small outlier, but actually something that is deemed to be legitimate and can be supported from a regulatory standpoint.
1: Yes, really interesting stuff. Thanks so much for your time this morning. Great chatting to you.
0: Thanks, Saskia. Anytime.
1: That's Dr. Carla Lauzzo, Senior Lecturer at the Graduate School of Business with QUT. We're a few minutes away from your 10 o'clock news. Thank you, David. In Holt, you say the Archibald Prize finalists are displayed at the Goulburn Arts Centre. Oh, good on you, David. I couldn't remember where they toured after they left Sydney, but that's good. They actually come a little bit closer to our neck of the woods. And also earlier, I got a question on the text line from a listener saying, has Transport Canberra got any special arrangements in place as both the Brave and Brumbies play home games at the AIS Sporting Precinct on Saturday evening? Or can we expect tears, tantrums and traffic banked up like the Strait of Hormuz, says this texter? Well, we've asked for you and we have an answer. Normal traffic management will be in place around the stadium on the two games days this weekend, says Transport Canberra. The public transport webpage has information. So, nope, normal, all normal, no special arrangements. We'll see how that goes, won't we? Hey, I said I wanted to play for you that message that David Attenborough

0: put up on his social media account when he was closing the account in 2020. This is what he told his followers.
1: When I began my career, I had no idea that I would be chronicling a story of change on such a planetary scale, one with such profound implications for all life on Earth. We've brought ourselves to the very brink of a disaster, the likes of which we have never seen before. I've witnessed it with my own eyes. But this is not my story, it's ours, the story of everyone alive now, and it doesn't stop here. We're all living through these extraordinary times, and the final chapter is ours to write. It might feel like a moment of hopelessness, but actually it can be our turning point. We know what we need to do. By making the right choices in the next 10 years, we can begin to rewild the world and create a rich, thriving, sustainable future for ourselves on Earth. We can yet become the heroes of our own story. We have it in our power. Disaster or triumph, what happens next is up to us.
0: Sir David Attenborough, happy birthday to you, sir. 100 years, a century. That's pretty impressive. Cameron Ainslie, thank you. You've come back with an answer to my question. What was Puss in Boots' catchphrase? Fear me if you dare, with the warm vowels of Antonio Banderas. I don't think I could do them justice, Cam, but yes, thank you. And we've got a few correct answers and a few incorrect answers to the clue. I'll let you know if you've got it right after the news with Anna Vito. And of course, the O of Canberra. What will it be? It's magic. It's news time.
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5: ABC News with Anna Vito. Next week's federal budget is expected to contain $64 billion in savings and reprioritisations. The finance minister has outlined some of the cuts or spending changes being made across the government this morning, including reductions in growth of the NDIS and uncommitted grant funding. Treasurer Jim Chalmers says the budget will include net savings, but he's not announcing details ahead of time.
6: This is an historically large gross savings figure. And it is also exceedingly rare that a government will be handing down two budget updates in a row where there's a net save. We had a net save in the December update, and there will be a net save on Tuesday night.
5: The ABC can reveal new details about the alleged treatment of a Yazidi woman who says she was held captive in the home of ISIS-linked Australians in Syria, including two women who have just returned to Melbourne and are facing slave-related charges. Stephanie March reports.
7: On the ABC's Foreign Correspondent program in 2023, two Yazidi women alleged they were held captive in Syria in the home